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1: He's talking to the believer who's been born again. The technical word is regenerated. That means given new life. That means you're saved, you're a Christian. And so you have life so that you can walk. Now, the second implication from the concept or metaphor of walking implies progress. When you're walking, you're going somewhere, right? I took a walk yesterday. Well, where'd you go? I just went around the block or I went down that street. You don't just kind of stand in your house walking like that. You go for a walk, so you're progressing.
0: One of the phrases that we hear used a lot in the New Testament is to walk. There are several commands about how Christians should walk. But what does walking actually mean? Today, Pastor John explains that for someone to be able to walk, first of all, they have to be alive. To walk in Christ is possible only after being born again into Christ. And secondly, walking implies going from one place to another. When you walk in Christ, you're going somewhere spiritually. Where are you walking today? Now, let's join Pastor John in the book of 1 Thessalonians chapter 4 as he begins his message, Walking in Purity.
1: The first two verses, which are the introduction to our topic, Paul says, verse 1, furthermore, then we beseech or beg you, brethren, and we exhort you by the Lord Jesus, that as you have received of us how you ought to, here's our theme, walk to please God, so you would abound more and more, for you know what commandments we gave you by the Lord Jesus. You know, as Christians, this world is not our home. As believers, we're strangers and pilgrims, and our real home is where? In heaven. Heaven is our real home. But as we're living in this world, we're waiting for the Lord to come and to take us to heaven. The world is getting darker and darker and darker and darker. But we're to shine brighter and brighter and brighter. Amen? So we're the children of the light, but we're walking in a dark world. So we must grow in our walk with the Lord to be a pleasing walk. So in this dark, sinful world, Paul tells us how we should live and how we should walk. Look at the phrase in verse 1, how we ought to walk and to please God. That's the overarching theme for us as believers. And it covers chapters 4 and 5 of the pleasing walk, a walk that is growing in sanctification and pleasing God. We are to have a pleasing walk, which we're going to discover in verses 3 to 8 is a pure walk. So verses 1 to 8 of chapter 4, what you would call a plea to walk in sexual purity. You know, we live in a world that's corrupt morally. It was a sad day when the Supreme Court legalized same-sex marriage. In complete contrast to God's word, but if America doesn't follow God's word, there's no hope for America. It's impossible to govern a nation without God and the Bible. Left to himself, man degenerates every time. And marriage is the foundation of our society and all societies. Before there was any government, before there was any church, there was marriage. God made Adam, God made Eve, brought them together. Except for this cause, a man would leave his father and mother, be cleaved to his wife, glued to his wife, and the two become one flesh. The Bible says they were both naked and they were not ashamed. Before the fall, there was intimacy, there was openness. They had the love relationship that is just perfect in that Garden of Eden. Then sin in Genesis 3 entered into the world and nothing's been the same since. But God has a design and a purpose and a plan for marriage, and he wants us to walk in purity. Whether we're single or married, whatever our status of marriage is, God wants us all to walk in purity. Now, I want you to note, and we'll get it in just a second as well, that we come to a new section of Paul's letter to the First Thessalonians, or to Thessalonians. In chapter 1, just a reminder, we had commendation where Paul was commending them for their work of faith, their labor of love, and their patience of hope. And we just finished chapters 2 and 3, which was vindication, where Paul was being attacked by his critics and saying that he didn't love the believers in Thessalonica. He left them, abandoned them, didn't come back to them. So he's defending his apostleship and his ministry. And then in chapters 4 and 5, we begin them this morning, we come to instruction. So 1 Thessalonians is commendation, vindication, instruction, or exhortation. So in chapters 4 and 5, it's pretty simple. He's going to teach us. He's going to instruct us. Most likely, he's dealing with issues that were in the church and questions that they ask as well. Now, I want you to note in verses 1 and 2, what we have is a general introduction to Paul's subject of sexual purity. It's a general introduction. Notice the word furthermore. That word could be translated finally, or perhaps better, for the rest. Now, that doesn't mean that he's finishing his letter. He goes on for two chapters. But it means for the rest of what we need to talk about, what I want to give you as far as instruction. And it goes back to chapter 3 and verse 13, where he actually says there, to the end that you may be established, unblameable, in holiness before God. Notice in chapter 3, verse 13, you have the reference to being unblameable and holiness before God. So those subjects introduce us to chapter 4. So everything in 4 and 5 involves the pleasing walk. And the first thing about a pleasing walk is a pure walk or holy walk before God. So he's pleading with us. Notice the words in verse 1, beseech you and exhort you. Now the word beseech means to plead or to beg. And the word exhort means encouraging you. This is used in Romans 12 where Paul says, I beg you, there's the word. I beg you, I plead with you by the mercies of God that you present your bodies as a living sacrifice. I see Paul there on his knees, not in apostolic authority, but in a caring father. I plead with you. And there's something in my heart this morning as I preach this message. I have the same kind of urgency and plea. I'm pleading with you as God's people. We're going to see God's will for all our lives is that we live in purity and holiness. That we abstain from sexual immorality and that we live in purity and holiness before our God. As God is holy, we should also be holy people. Amen. But this is not what we're hearing in our culture. This is not what we're hearing in the world around us. Paul was writing in this Greco-Roman culture, and sexual immorality was rampant. You think things are bad now, they were bad then. But we're almost on an equal par with the sexual immorality and looseness and laxity that they had in that first century. It's so sad to think today that we have abandoned all standards of morality when it comes to sexual behavior. That there's no right, there's no wrong, anything goes. If it feels good, do it. If it doesn't hurt anybody, that's the thing, it does hurt others. You're going to see that. It is harmful to us, to God, and to others. It grieves the Holy Spirit. So we're called by God's people to walk in purity. So he calls it in verse 1, he's begging them to a pleasing walk. Now the word walk, I want you to understand, it's a metaphor for how you live the Christian life. Now there's a couple things implied there, more, but I just mentioned two. Walking demands or implies life. If you're walking, you're alive. Now I know we had those horror movies, Night of the Living Dead. And I'm not into that, but I stumbled on, I was, you know, channel surfing through the TV and some silly movie came on and these dead people were coming out of the graves. I thought, I'll just watch this for a minute so I know what to preach on Sunday. And it was so creepy. It was just phony, cheesy, but it was creepy. And every night in this little town, Podunk Town, there are always little Hickville towns, you know, where the people go crazy. They came out of the graves and they attacked people in the little town there. And I thought, that's just craziness. It's an oxymoron that you can walk when you're dead. I say that to make this point. If you're walking, you have to be born again. You have to be regenerated. We were dead, Ephesians 2, in our trespasses and sin. So he's talking to the believer who's been born again. The technical word is regenerated. That means given new life. That means you're saved, you're a Christian. And so you have life so that you can walk. Now the second implication from the concept or metaphor of walking implies progress. When you're walking, you're going somewhere, right? I took a walk yesterday. Well, where'd you go? I just went around the block or went down that street. You don't just kind of stand in your house walking like that. You go for a walk, so you're progressing. So the idea of the Christian walk is the pleasing walk is a walk that comes from our new life in Christ, and it's progressing or it's growing. So he's pleading with them that their walk should be a pleasing walk, that it should be growing. Notice he also said that it would abound more and more. And notice he uses the phrase in verse 1, to please God. If you're taking notes, and I really urge you today, this is a note-taking sermon you're going to see in just a moment, that the Christian life is motivated by a desire to please God. I love that concept. If for no other reason, I want to live my life to please God. If I can please others, that's great. But the passion and the focus of my life should be to please God. It's what's known as the fear of the Lord. It's the beginning of wisdom. So the motive for this walk is that I might please God. So the plea is based on a commandment as well. Notice the phrase twice in verse 1, by the Lord Jesus. The very same phrase is in verse 2, by the Lord Jesus. What does he mean by that? He means that Jesus gave us teaching on this, and also it means that Jesus gives us the strength and the ability to keep these commandments. Whatever God commands, God enables. So this sexual purity plea is something that God, the Lord Jesus, provides the ability. He gives us life, he gives us his spirit, he gives us his strength to live a life that is pleasing unto him. So by the commandments of the Lord. Notice in verse 2, commandments we gave you by the Lord Jesus. The word commandments there means teachings or traditions or instructions. So Paul then in verses 3 to 8 now pleads with us to walk in purity. So verses 1 and 2 are introduction, general introduction to the pure walk. And then now he gets specific. Now the reason I urge you, and I don't normally urge you that intensely to take notes, but I'm going to give you 7 reasons from the text why you should walk in sexual purity in your Bibles. Follow with me. 7 reasons that we as God's people should walk in holiness or sexual purity. Number 1, it is the will of God. Write that down, verse 1. It's the will of God. Go back with me to verse 3. For this is the will of God, even your what? Sanctification. That you should abstain from fornication, which is actually a reference to sexual immorality. So number 1 reason to walk in purity is that it is God's will for our lives. Now, God's will comes in 2 categories. Listen carefully. There's the universal will of God found in the Word of God. And the second category is the individual will of God for you individually and personally. All through the Bible, we find the phrase, for this is the will of God, for this is the will of God, or this is the will of God in Christ Jesus concerning you. Pray without ceasing, rejoice evermore, for this is the will of God. All through the Bible. So if we don't align our lives with the will of God in the Word for all the people of God, how can we expect God to lead us individually for our individual will? Now, when we say individual will, it might be, where do I go? What do I do? Where do I live? Right now, it might be, do I move to Tennessee, or do I move to Oklahoma, or do I move to Texas, or do I move to Arizona? Where do I go to flee California? I actually have people coming to me, oh, Pastor, we got to get out of California. It's just so bad. And I want to know God's will and where I go. I don't know God's will for your life. And you can't just open the Bible and say, okay, Lord, lead me, guide me, and then put your finger on the verse, go ye eastward. It's not going to work. But there are things clearly aligned. Now, this is the principle I'm trying to convey.

or personally. So saturate your heart and mind in the Bible, in the scriptures. What does God want me to be as a wife? What does God want me to be as a husband? How does he want to raise my kids? How does he want me to live my life? So much in the Bible about God's will. Why are we looking for these other things? And if we seek first the kingdom of God, then all these other things will be added to us. If we delight ourselves in the Lord, he'll give us what? The desires of our hearts. He'll make our path straight. But we must first get the will of God that's universal found in Scripture. Now, notice in verse 3, the word sanctification. So this is the will of God. And by the way, this is the will of God for every one of us. I can tell everyone here in this service right now God's will for your life. Every one of us in this sanctuary right now, I'm going to tell you God's will. God's will for you and I and all of us is our sanctification, that we abstain from sexual immorality. There's no argument with that. It's right here in the Bible. God says it in His Word. This is God's will. Oh, but you don't know how what kind of chemistry we have and how we love each other. And it's okay. How can it be wrong if it feels so right? You start singing the song, which is a really stupid song. You don't live by that. It is wrong because God says so. The Bible teaches the sanctity of marriage. It teaches the sanctity of sex in the marriage covenant relationship. But go back with me to the word sanctification. The word is huios. It means holy. It's the same word used for saint or holy. And it means to be set apart. The etymology of the word means to be set apart. Sanctified means set apart. The concept is that it's set apart from sin and unto God. So when we get saved, we're sanctified. Now, again, there's two categories of the will of God. Let me give you three categories of sanctification. This is so important. Someday I'll preach an entire sermon on the subject of sanctification. But three categories, listen carefully. First is positional. Every Christian possesses sanctification in Christ. The same position in Christ every Christian possesses. One Christian is not more sanctified than the other. We're all equally sanctified because of our position in Christ. Paul's favorite term is in Christ, in Christ, in Christ Jesus. And the moment you are saved as a Christian, you are taken out of Adam and the sin and condemnation, and you are transferred into Christ. And in Christ, you are righteous, you are sanctified, you are holy. This is positional righteousness. The second category, and that's what our text is dealing with, is progressive sanctification. And in this case, some Christians are more sanctified than others. In our position, we're all equally in Christ and His righteousness imputed to us. No one more righteous than anyone else. But practically, and we know this by experience, there are some Christians that are living a more sanctified life, a more holy life. The sanctification is not a haircut. It's not outward. It's a heart. And it displays itself in your outward appearance. But it's a matter of the heart. You're set apart. But sanctification is progressional here. This progressive, we grow in likeness to Jesus as we walk and abound in our walk with the Lord. And then the third category is perfect sanctification. You need to understand these categories. First is positional. We all possess it the same. Practical, we're growing. It's a lifelong process to become more holy. And then perfect means every Christian, when we are in heaven, when we're with the Lord, we will be perfectly righteous. So we have been saved. We're being saved. We will be saved. We've been justified. We're being, present tense, sanctified, and one day we will be glorified. Have you discovered that no one's perfect? Now, I've met people who think they are, but just the fact they think they are shows you that they're not. But one day, think about this, we'll be face to face with Jesus in heaven. How glorious that will be. No more sin. No more sickness. No more sorrow, no more suffering. All the former things will pass away. But right now, we're progressively growing more and more into the likeness of Jesus Christ. Now, I said all that to explain that our text there in verse 3, and I'm spending more time on verse 3 than I will on these other 6 points, so don't freak out.

0: The text is about progressive sanctification. We're growing in likeness to Jesus Christ. So the question is, how are you doing? How are you progressing? How are you growing and walking in holiness and true righteousness? Now, what are the areas of our lives that we're to be set apart in? Notice verse 3. We're not done with that verse. That you should abstain from fornication. The word abstain literally means abstain. It means to keep completely away. It's funny when you tell people you're not supposed to have sex outside of marriage, and they say, well, where's the line? Where does God draw the line? Or how much involved can we be with one another? And they don't want to totally abstain. It's talking about abstinence. Abstinence means abstinence. So you abstain completely from it. Here's the key word, again, in verse 3, fornication. Now, in our English language, we use fornication for premarital sex. We use the word adultery for extramarital sex. We call it affair, having a fling, or whatever you want to call it. We soften it with our new verbiage. And then we have homosexuality and lesbianism and transvestites and all the stuff. Today we don't really know if we're men or women anymore. Our culture can't really define. It's funny, they can't really define what a woman is or what a man is. Jesus, from his own lips, said God made them male and female. And Jesus said in Matthew 19, he says, for this cause a man would leave his father and mother, cleave to his wife, not wives, but wife, and the two become one flesh. And then Paul said, this is a great mystery, but I speak concerning Christ and the church. Marriage is a reflection of the relationship of Christ and the church. And Christ is seeking to sanctify the church and make it holy with the washing of water by his word. So marriage is a sacred thing, and sex and marriage is a sacred thing. The Bible teaches the sanctity of the marriage relationship. But the word fornication in the Greek is the word porneia. And the word porneia, we get our word pornographic from it, is a general term, listen carefully, for sexual immorality. Now, we don't even believe today in our culture outside the church, and it's come into the church, in such a thing as sexual immorality. Anything goes. So what is sexual immorality? I'm going to say this as simply as I can. I know this is a delicate subject, and it's a lot harder for me to preach it than it is for you to listen to it, okay? Sexual immorality, porneia, is any sex outside the covenant relationship of marriage. The heterosexual, monogamous relationship of one man with one woman in marriage. Anything outside of that is porneia, sexual immorality. That's the word of the Lord. Now, we don't listen to the culture. We don't listen to society. We listen to God and His Word. Amen? Amen. And that's what God says in His Word. And we need to believe it and keep it. God's will is our sexual life is lived in purity within the covenant relationship of marriage. And he was writing at this time to the Greco-Roman world, which was a cesspool of immorality. And I don't need to go into any detail, but there were no bars held, no shame. And as much like our culture we live in today, the world today is basically completely perverted sexual immorality.
1: 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And as he said, there's not much difference. Our culture says, if it feels good, do it. And if it doesn't hurt anyone, it's okay. But the Bible teaches that all sexual activity has consequences. It affects you, it affects others. And it's always harmful outside the biblical definition of marriage. Before we tell you what's happening on the next edition of Revival Radio, let's hand it back over to Pastor John.
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1: Next time, Pastor John will continue listing specific reasons why sexual immorality is not allowed for the Christian. 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Is it yours to do with as you please? 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
1: This is why, that's why a lot of people come to Jesus, they're all messed up. Because they understand simplicity. They're not complicated people. Like how, man? You know, I believe in science, you know. I believe in, but how? You're a sinner. Our mental ascendancy gets in our way. Like intellectualism. I'm not saying that we commit intellectual suicide once we become Christians. But the simplicity,

In John chapter 5, the Pharisees rival the Lord after his healing of the lame man at the pool. This sermon is based on his response to the Pharisees. The father is still working. They see a man who hasn't walked in 38 years carrying the mattress that he had laid on for all those years. And what is their attitude? They ridicule him for carrying his mattress on the Sabbath. Well, as Pastor Punch will explain on this edition of On the Level Radio, as we draw lessons today in the Gospel of John in chapter 5, we'll consider the Father and the Son's work, and that's coming up next.

0: And now with today's program of On the Level, here's Pastor Pancho.
1: Now we pick it up. For this reason, the Jews persecuted Jesus and sought to kill him because he had done these things on the Sabbath. So again, they're not doing something sinful. The Old Testament said that if anybody will violate the Sabbath, they should be killed. And so these people are going to the letter of the law. But Jesus confounds them in several occasions. We are told, he says that in Matthew 11, 28, he says, "Come to me, all you that are labor and are heavy laden, I will give you rest. Take my yoke upon you and learn from me, for I'm gentle and lowly in heart, and you will find rest for your souls. For my yoke is easy and my burden is light." Now, in contrast in what we've been learning, you see, the yoke of Jesus Christ was not burdensome. The burden was light. All these religious people, it was a burdensome. It was a yoke of bondage. Even Peter said to the Christian council, because he had gone to the first European to be saved, Cornelius. And the Bible says that Cornelius invited him by a supernatural encounter with an angel. And when Peter got there with four other Jews and the two servants and the Roman soldier, when they got to Caesarea, Peter went into the house. He knocked and Cornelius said, "Come on in." And Peter said, "You know it's not lawful for me to go into a Gentile's house, but I perceive that God is respecter of no persons." And he went inside that house. And Peter realized right there and then that God was doing a change. And then as he was speaking, the Bible says that the Holy Spirit interrupted Peter. And the Gentiles, Cornelius, his family, and all his household servants, they were all praising God, that even the Jewish Christians were amazed. Well, the word went all the way to Jerusalem, and they brought Peter in. "Come here, Peter. I heard that you were having carnitas and ham sandwiches over there." And Peter gives his defense. He says, "Who am I? If God wants to choose people that are not Jews, who am I to stop God?" And he says, "If we're Jews and we don't keep the law, it's a yoke of bondage for us. And we're Jews and we don't keep it. Why would the Gentiles have to keep the yoke of bondage?" So true. Peter says, "We're Jews, but we don't follow the word of God. Why put a burden on the Gentiles that are not Jews?" So Jesus said, my yoke is easy and my burden is light. Meaning, you see, religion is always a burden. Religion always oppresses you.

0: religion, man's religion, is always oppressive, depreciative, and belittles you. Because you can never be as holy as people expect you to be. That's why people love religion. Because there are a bunch of regulations. A, B, C, D, and F. So as long as you're doing A, B, C, D, and F. And if they're not doing D and F or an E, I feel better, you see? Because you're not doing it. So I base my superiority over things that I'm doing and you're not. You see, Jesus said, amen. Listen, Jesus was basically saying, listen, I have new wine. There's a new faith. We don't have to follow traditions anymore. He said in Matthew 15, verse 2, he says, why do your disciples transgress the tradition of the elders? For they do not wash their hands when they eat bread. Jesus answered and said to them, why do you also transgress the commandments of God because of your tradition? Thus you have made the commandment of God of no effect by your traditions. You see, they were more concerned with traditions. Anybody seen Fiddler on the Roof? Oh, Tivia starts off with tradition. Anyway. And then as the violinist and the fiddler in the roof, oh, tradition. I tell you what tradition is. I don't know, but it's tradition. And he gives the inexplicable that we don't know why we do it, but it's tradition. Tradition is very powerful. Man, you talk about traditionals. I don't know about your family, but we're traditionalists. We are traditionalists. We go to every baptism. We go to every wedding. We go to every presentation. We go to confirmation. We go. And then we go eat and what? Drink, dance, and fight. Isn't that the way it is? What non-Christian wedding have you gone that someone gets arrested? Man, you know what I used to do before I came to the Lord a long time ago? We used to dress up, and then we would go to Olvera Street. Because if you're going to go to La Placita, you know you got chum change or the hookup. Because no one can get there in La Placita unless you got coin. And then you look at the kind of cars that are parked outside. If you got all beat up cars, it's not worth it. But when they got all these nice cars, we will just follow that way. We don't even know where they're going, but we will follow them. As long as we were dressed up, we walk in there and you said, chauffeur, boom. And we will walk in. Nobody will stop us. And they have the camperos music and everything free. You can have waiters going like this and ask you, would you like this? Yeah. You talk about loafers, man. We go to the Serbian hall, the same thing, man. It was crazy. Why am I telling you this? It's crazy. I'm thinking of weddings right now, man. Anyway, getting back to this. No, the reason why is because, you know, I had the wrong concept of a wedding. You see, they asked Jesus, why did you fast? You see, basically, Jesus was talking about a wedding. He was saying, I'm not preparing you for your funeral. I'm preparing you for a wedding feast. Fun, joy, excitement, celebration, hope, future, music, singing, dancing, presents, gifts, feasting, fellowship, reunion, friends, family. I did not come to condemn the world, but that the world through me might be saved. Jesus did not come to condemn us. What is condemnation? Feeling guilty and frustrated because you can never get to heaven. And that's when people feel condemned. You know, I've sinned so much. You know, if God, which I know he does, he knows what I've done. That's why I will never get to the kingdom of God, because he will not forgive me. You see, Pastor Punch, I had 4 abortions. Can God forgive me? And I said, oh yeah. Pastor Punch, my father raped me when I was 8 years old. Who's guilty? He is. Can God forgive me? There's nothing to forgive. You're 8 years old. You have to forgive yourself. I cheated on my wife. I cheated on my husband. Can God forgive? Yes, he can. He says, what can God not forgive? Very simple. Jesus said, there's one sin that cannot be forgiven. Are you ready for this? Think about the worst thing you've ever done in your life, but don't repeat it. Don't say it out loud. Don't shock your spouse. But think about the worst thing you've ever done. You see, the reason I'm asking you that, it's a catharsis. It's an exercise in therapy. Because you have to bring it to the surface, because those things bother us. And when you bring it to the surface, and you know that the blood of Christ has cleansed you from every sin, You got to believe that by faith, that he has forgiven me. Pancho, this is my fourth wife. He says, but this is my first wife in the Lord. I just feel like I've cheated. Can God forgive me of that? Yes, he can. What can God not forgive? He says, the blasphemy of the Holy Spirit. What does that mean? The rejection of Jesus Christ. You see, the people were so much into the traditions that Jesus now has been looking, they're looking for him because they want to kill him because he broke the Sabbath. It's going to get worse. Notice this. In verse 17, let's go to 16. For this reason, what reason that Jesus made someone well on the Sabbath? The Jews persecuted Jesus and they sought to kill him because he had done these things on the Sabbath. Now watch, it gets worse. But Jesus answered them saying, my Father has been working until now and I have been working. Whoa, whoa, whoa, whoa, whoa. We want to kill you because you did something on the Sabbath. And now you're saying that you're identifying yourself equal to God? These guys are better than the Jehovah's Witnesses, the Mormons. They understand it. Look, there was no misinterpretation. Verse 18. Therefore, the Jews sought all the more to kill him because he not only broke the Sabbath, but also said that God was his Father. Listen. Making himself equal with, oh. You see, the Mormons don't say that Jesus is God. The Jehovah's Witnesses, far from saying that Jesus is God. There's no misinterpretation. Jesus said, hey, my Father works on the Sabbath. If my Father works in the Sabbath, I have to work too. I'm not here to do the will of myself. I come here because my Father sent me. And it, whether it's the Sabbath or not, at one point, as he was healing a man with a withered hand on the Sabbath, the Bible says that Jesus looked in the synagogue. And then as he called the man with the withered hand, he goes, come here. And the man with the withered hand comes. And Jesus asked the Pharisees, let me ask you a question. On the Sabbath, is it good to kill or to give life? And the Bible said that those guys said absolutely nothing. And the Bible said that Jesus was angry in his heart for their hardness of heart. So he asked them, is it proper to heal on the Sabbath, to give life or take life? Jesus said, how many of you, he says, on the Sabbath, when your beast of burden, an animal, falls into a ditch on the Sabbath, how many of you would not go and get this animal on the Sabbath to protect him and save him and rescue him? Nobody said anything. He says, if you rescue an animal on the Sabbath, how much more this woman of God who has been bent backwards for years that God will heal on the Sabbath? That's what we call them, you hypocrites. You hypocrites. And so Jesus said, my Father works. Verse 19. Then Jesus answered and said to them, most assuredly I say to you, the Son can do nothing of himself, but what he sees the Father do, for whatever he does, the Son also does in like manner. What is he saying? Whatever my Father does, I mimic. Whatever he allows me to see, I see. Jesus said two times in verse 19, he says, for the Son of Man can do nothing of himself. You look at verse 30. I can of myself do nothing. As I hear, I judge. And my judgment is righteous because I do not seek my own will, but the will of the Father who sent me. The book of John, there's around 15, 20 times that Jesus makes it clear that God sent him. Now, he said in Luke chapter 4, 18, the Spirit of the Lord is upon me because he has anointed me to preach the gospel to the poor. And he, God, has sent me to heal the brokenhearted, to proclaim liberty to the captives and recovery of sight to the blind, to set at liberty those who are oppressed. From this chapter 5, to the next chapters, from chapter 17 all the way to 20. Listen, I'll give you a couple. In John 6:38, for I have come down from heaven not to do my own will, but the will of him who sent me. This is the will of the Father who sent me, that all he has given me I should lose nothing, but should raise it up on the last day. And this is the will of him who sent me. John 6:44, no one can come to me unless the Father who sent me draws him to me. John 6:57, as the living Father sent me and live because of the Father, so he who feeds on me will live because of me. John 7:16, my doctrine is not mine, but his who sent me. John 7:28, you both know me, and you know where I'm from. And I have not come of myself, but he who sent me is true. John 7:33, I shall be with you a little while longer, and then I go to him who sent me. John 8:16, my judgment is true, for I am not alone, but I am with the Father who sent me. John 8:18, I am the one who bears witness of myself, and the Father who sent me bears witness of me. John 26, I have many things to say and to judge concerning you, but he who sent me is true. John 8:29, and he who sent me is with me. John 8:42, if God were your Father, you would love me, for I proceeded forth and came from God, nor have I come of myself, but God sent me. John 9:4, I must work the works of him who sent me. In John 11:42, and Lazarus, as he was raising Lazarus, he was praying, Father, I know that you always hear me, but because of the people who are standing by the tomb, I said this, that they may believe that you sent me. John 12:44, he who believes in me believes not in me, but in him who sent me. John 12:49, for I have not spoken on my own authority, but the Father who sent me. I can go on and on and on. My point is that Jesus kept saying, I did not come of my own will. My Father sent me. My Father sent me to heal, to preach, to teach, and to heal, and to bring the good news. My Father has sent me. And the Pharisees blew it. Then Jesus answered and said to them in verse 19, I surely say to you, the Son can do nothing of himself, but what he sees the Father do, for whatever he does, the Son also does in like manner. For the Father loves the Son and shows him all things that he himself does, and he will show him greater works than these, that you may marvel. Basically, Jesus was saying, hey, you ain't seen nothing yet. If you think me healing this blind man, wait to start bringing people from the dead. Wait until I do all those things. And that's what he says, what God gave him. Verse 21. For as the Father raises the dead, that's physical, and gives life to them, even so the Son gives life to whom he wills. For the Father judges no one, but the Father has committed all judgment to the Son, that all should honor the Son just as they honor the Father. He who does not honor the Son does not honor the Father who sent me. You know, if you're a Bible student and you're serious, you underline the word Father, Father, Father, Father everywhere you go. From verses 16 to 47, around 55% of the scriptures have my Father, and my Father sent me. There's unequivocally, you cannot mess it up. Jesus is speaking to the Pharisees exactly in simplicity, but they're blocked. How they block? They're blocked by their tradition, by their culture, by their religiosity. They cannot see the simplicity of God. That's why a lot of people come to Jesus, they're all messed up. Because they understand simplicity. They're not complicated people. Like, how, man? You know, I believe in science, you know. I believe in, but how? He said, you're a sinner. But how? I went to parochial school all the way. I went to Salesian. I went to cathedral. I said, for that reason, you need Jesus Christ. Jeez, you need Jesus. And they go, I just can't understand that. I cannot reconcile. I can, and they're so complicated. And then you got a guy who's all messed up. What? You're a loser. I know. And Jesus came to you to save the lost. So when you get lost, he can find you and give you eternal life just by receiving him. So what do I have to do, Holmes? Just say this prayer. Jesus, oh, Jesus, come into my life. Because I'm all messed up. Oh, I'm more than messed up. And then the next day you see him, or the next weekend you see him at church. Hey, Pastor, how you doing, man? Never had schooling, nothing. They understand the gospel. Why? Because it's so simple. Our mental ascendancy gets in our way. The intellectualism. I'm not saying that we commit intellectual suicide once we become Christians. But the simplicity, they don't get it. Verse 24. Most assuredly, I say to you, he who hears my word and believes in him who sent me has everlasting life. And check this out. And shall not come into what? But has passed from death into what? Now, I don't know what you believe in. On Good Friday, God judged me and you. On Good Friday. On that day in the Garden of Gethsemane, that's where the spiritual battle was won. Not on the cross. It was in the Garden of Gethsemane when Jesus said, if it's at all possible, take this what? Cup away from me. Nevertheless, not my will, but your will be done. Three times he implored. He was crying. The humanity of Jesus. But it was there where he said, your will be done. Let's go. And that was it. And it was there in the Garden of Gethsemane where Jesus paid the price for you and I. Nothing. Nothing. We have passed from death into life. That's why it shall not come into judgment. Most assuredly, verse 25, I say to you, the hour is coming, now is when the dead will hear the voice of the Son of God, and those who hear will live. Wait a minute. If I'm dead, I cannot hear. But he's speaking about the spiritually dead. Remember where it says in Ephesians? He says, you, while you were, what you were in your sins and dead in your what? Trespasses. He made you what? Alive in who? In Jesus Christ. How? By faith. Through what? Through grace given to you by God. We were blind. We were dead. And when you're spiritually blind, you cannot see because you're blind. And because you are blind, you cannot see God and the spiritual entity. And there Jesus saying that there's going to come a time that the hour is coming, and now is when the dead will hear the voice of the Son of God. Some of you are here, perhaps are not Christians. And you're here tonight. And now you're hearing the voice for the very first time. You said, man, I never heard this. You're right. You're dead. But the word of God is awakening you, is arousing you, speaking to your heart. And time is not on my side. So we'll finish it when we get, Lord willing, next Wednesday. We'll finish it. Because it's too exciting. I don't want to go over this. It's too exciting, man. Oh, let's fulfill it so we can, you know, make sure we have it on tape. I don't want to do that. What God is going to say about judgment, about the resurrection, notice what he says, man. He says in verse 29, verse 28, do not marvel at this, for the hour is coming in which all who are in where? In the graves will hear his voice, and they will come forth. Those who have done what? Good to the resurrection of what? Of life. And those who have done evil to the resurrection of what? Bam. Where are we going? We want to make sure that we're in the resurrection of life. That's why Paul says, man, I want to know the power of his resurrection, but I also want to know the fellowship of his sufferings. You see, you have to have both. You cannot just have the kumbaya all the time. You cannot. So Jesus is going to speak to us. So I don't want to just rush it for the sake of rushing it. I don't want to do that. I want to treat it. I want to talk about it. I want to digest it. I want to speak about it. I want to share it so that you and I can be fortified with truth, with accuracy, and what God is telling the Pharisees, what the Pharisees could not understand, you and I will understand very simple. Today, if you're here right now or next door, if you have not received the Lord and you would like to receive him right now, I would like to pray for you, whoever you are. If you want to receive the Lord, remember what Jesus said? No one can come to me unless my Father in heaven who sent me draws that person to me. So it's a supernatural response. I cannot make you. God cannot make you either. It's your own will. Do you want to receive him? Yes or no? And that's the question. But if you would like to receive him right now, whoever you are, just stand. For those that stood up, please repeat the simple prayer after me. Dear Jesus, I'm a sinner. Forgive me of all my sin and shame. I believe you're the Son of the living God. Come into my heart as my Lord, as my Savior, as my Redeemer, and as my friend. Fill me with the Holy Ghost and make me a new person with a new heart, with a new mind, and a clean conscience, and put my name in the book of life forever and ever and ever. In Jesus' name, amen, amen.
1: God is still working today, his work unceasingly on and for our behalf. 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He is calling you and I to come to him and confess him as Lord and Savior. He's calling us to a deeper commitment to him. 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
2: What type of weakness are you currently dealing with? Physical, emotional, mental, relational, financial, and spiritual areas of our lives are all subject to weakness. Where do you go for help? We can and should seek the help of other people, but the problem is that they also have weaknesses, so their ability to help is limited. But God. God is omnipotent, meaning all-powerful. His energy and his power never run dry. In Isaiah, God says, "I am the Lord, and there is no other. There is no God besides me. To whom then will you liken me, or to whom shall I be equal?" says the Holy One. Lift up your eyes on high and see who has created these things. He who brings out the starry hosts one by one and calls forth each of them by name. Because of his great power and mighty strength, not one of them is missing. By the greatness of his might and the strength of his power, not one. Have you not known? Have you not heard? The everlasting God, the Lord, the creator of the ends of the earth, he neither faints nor is weary. His understanding is unsearchable. He gives power to the weak, and to those who have no might, he increases strength. Even the youth shall faint and be weary, and the young men shall utterly fall. But those who wait on the Lord shall renew their strength. They shall mount up with wings like eagles. They shall run and not be weary. They shall walk and not faint. God does not promise us that he will take away all of our weakness, but he does promise that those who hope in him will have their strength renewed, and that in our weakness, his strength is made perfect. I challenge you today, acknowledge your weakness, and as God gives you strength, be sure to tell others about his great power and acknowledge that he can help them too.
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2: Confusion leads to doubt. 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You say, well, you know, what's the big deal about doubt? Doubt can kill you.
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1: 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The Christian walk is full of disciplines, the trials, the setbacks, the hard seasons that God uses to shape our faith from the inside out. And one of the hardest is when life lets us down and we feel like we've lost all hope. You see, disillusionment is that crushing feeling when something we counted on turns out to be false. It's actually stronger than disappointment, and it can shake us to our core. But God never leaves us nor forsakes us. So today, Pastor Jack teaches that confusion can grow into doubt, and doubt makes us hesitate when God says go. But receiving His Word into our hearts builds a faith that overcomes the world. Now, with his message called The Discipline of Disillusionment, here's Pastor and Bible teacher Jack Hibbs.
2: The Bible says in Psalm 61:1, hear my cry, O God. Listen to the psalmist in his sense of disillusionment. Hear my cry, O God. Attend to my prayer. From the end of the earth, I will cry to you when my heart is what? Overwhelmed. Lead me to the rock that is higher than I. You're supposed to pause right there. I don't know if you know that or not. That's his prayer. He's crying out. He's disillusioned. He's overwhelmed. And you wait, and you wait, and you think about what he's talking about. There's a pause. And then you look at the next statement. For you have been a shelter for me. This is the answer now. It's come. You have been a shelter for me, a strong tower from the enemy. I will abide in your tabernacle forever. I will trust in the shelter of your wings. And at the end, it says, Selah. Selah is Hebrew. It means this. Pause and meditate on this. It means get it under your skin. Don't go to the next statement without getting this under your skin. How do you like that? Every time you see the word Selah, you're supposed to stop and pray that into your life. How do you fight off disillusionment? There's times, people in life, and it will come to you, where you'll sit down as Job did in a heap of ashes and just sit there, and no one can understand you. No one can relate to you. No one feels what you feel. You can't even form words anymore. Have you ever been to that place? And you just sit in that moment and you say, oh God, where are you? I'm filled with fear. I'm filled with confusion. I don't know which way to go. And you wait. Selah, wait. Wait. My soul waits for the Lord like those who wait for the morning. In 1 John 4:18, the Bible says there is no fear in love, but perfect love casts out fear. That's God's love, because fear involves torment. Are you terrified? Are you fearful and timid?
3: But he who fears has not been made complete in love. What does that verse mean? It means that if you and I are tormented and confused and disillusioned, then we have not become dyed in the wool, as it were, in the love of God. It's present. The love of God is there, but I've not let it saturate my life. Why? I'm too busy. Texting, working, eating, whatever. And no wonder why we have such a hard time. Listen, if you're going through a trouble in life, the greatest thing you can do right now is grab a Bible and sit down and say, Lord. In fact, here's a bonus verse, not in my notes, coming right off the top of my head. It's John 15:7. Jesus said, if my word abides in you, you may ask what you will, and it shall be done unto you. Herein is my Father glorified. You just sit down. You let the word of God come in your life. Why? Because that's what you're going to speak out. If the word's in you, it's going to come out. But when it gets into you, it changes the whole situation. James chapter 1 verse 12 says, blessed is the man who endures temptation. Maybe you're going through it now. For when he has been approved, he will receive the crown of life, which the Lord has promised to those who love him. Let no one say when he's tempted, I'm tempted by God. For God cannot be tempted by evil, nor does he himself tempt anyone with evil. God doesn't use evil to tempt people. So right now, if in your life you are fighting the disillusionment, just know this, that it's coming against you to deceive you, to breed confusion. If tonight you're saying, man, I don't know what to believe anymore. I was talking to some Mormons, and I was talking to some Jehovah's Witnesses. I was talking to some Muslims, and I don't know what to believe anymore. Listen, the enemy loves confusion. Get back to the Bible, back to the Word. It's always your rescue. It's always your place to go. Psalm 127:1 says, unless the Lord builds the house, they labor in vain who build it. Unless the Lord guards the city, the watchman stays awake in vain. What does that verse mean in light of disillusionment and confusion? Lord, I need you. Didn't Elijah, if you think about it, he put himself in an awesome position on Mount Carmel when he was the only one up there. And all the prophets of the Astaroths and Baal, by the way, which were 850 in total, if you count them all up there on the mountaintop. And they're all there with the false gods, and Elijah's there with the real God. He put himself, listen, you say, well, I want to see God move in my life. I want to see God shake the earth. That's cool. But you got to put yourself in the place where God is going to shake the earth. You're not going to walk out on the street and say, okay, God, I want to see some action. Do something. He's not going to do nothing. What's he going to do that for? So you go, wow, that was great. No, you know what? You follow him. Wherever he's going, there's going to be action. As long as God is active in this church, I'm going to be here. When he moves on, dude, I'm moving. If he's not moving here, I don't want to be here. Wherever he's going, you can bank on this. He's going to be doing something. Imagine all the crowds. Jesus is preaching and teaching, raising the dead, cleansing the lepers. He's going along. And no wonder why. Josephus, for example, tells us at one point there's 100,000 people following Jesus. Can you imagine? The Rose Bowl is following Jesus. 100,000 people. And they saw stuff. Why? Because they didn't go to some theater or rig it up that way. They followed Jesus. You want to see stuff? Follow Jesus. Keep your eyes on him. So how do we get clear of confusion? I'm going to give you a verse. You say, well, Pastor, you told me about it. What do I do? This is what you do. It's 1 John 5:3-6. 1 John 5:3-6. Watch this. For this is the love of God. Yep, God loves you. That we keep his commandments, and his commandments are not burdensome. They're not heavy. For whatever is born of God overcomes the world. And this is the victory, all right, here it comes, that has overcome the world, our faith. Who is he who overcomes the world but he who believes that Jesus is, what? the Son of God. There is no heaven, no salvation, no eternity for you if you do not believe that Jesus is the Son of God. This is he who came by water and blood, Jesus Christ, not only by water, but by water and blood. And it is the Spirit who bears witness, because the Spirit is truth. Point two tonight. The discipline of disillusionment is this. Disillusionment breeds, or deceives, I should say, us by generating doubt. Listen, very important. Notice the buildup. Confusion leads to doubt. If you're going to write this in a chronology, confusion, if we allow it in our lives, if we don't deal with it with the Word of God, it will lead to doubt. You say, well, you know, what's the big deal about doubt? Doubt can kill you. Doubt's a big deal. Whenever I think of doubt, this is the way my mind's wired. When I think of doubt, I think of a situation that happened when I was so young, and I was soloing. My instructor, he thought I was ready to fly the plane by myself. And he signs my logbook, puts it in the back of the seat behind me, and he says, and he gets out of there, he steps out of the plane. I mean, we're on the ground. He steps out of the plane. And he says, okay, you're ready to go. Man, let me tell you something. I can't exactly describe to you all the sensations I was having at that moment. But you are expected to go fly that thing around the county and bring it back down while he stands there and waits. And you're the first time you've ever been alone. And let me tell you something. When you get ready to go, it's do or die. And if you hesitate, if there's doubt, then either you were not paying attention, and by that, at that moment, you wished that you would have been paying attention. Doubt will fill your heart, and you probably, I mean, I can't imagine you have a heart attack or something. So you pull into position, and the tower says, 269 Juliet, cleared for takeoff. And you push in that throttle, man. And you start going, and you start thinking. You think thoughts you've never thought before. What if this thing doesn't get off the ground? What if the wings don't work? What if the engine cuts out? What if a dog runs across the runway? What if I have to go to the bathroom? It's like everything comes up in your mind. And it's that moment, getting goosebumps. Chris, you know what I'm talking about? You know what I'm talking about. Yeah, you pull back, man, for the first time, you're all by yourself. It's just you and God. And you start, and you tick off, and it's like, I can do this. But if you hesitate, the runway's only so long. Doubt will cause you to hesitate. Hesitating is never good when God said go. Waiting is a great thing. Don't confuse waiting with hesitating. God says, wait upon the Lord. And you say, okay, God, I'm going to wait. I'm waiting. And then when he says, okay, now go, you don't hesitate.
4: 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And now let's get back to today's message. Once again, here's Pastor Jack.
3: When the Lord says to Moses, he's got 2.5 million Jewish brothers and sisters behind him coming out of Egypt. And the Lord says, Moses, pull into position and hold. Moses, stand by. Wait. Moses, you're cleared for takeoff. You know what Moses did when God said that to him? God says, go. And Moses says, he turns around. Hey, everyone, I want you to see the salvation of God. And the Lord says, Moses, what are you doing standing here speaking to the people? I said, go. And then he gets into the water, and then the rest is history. Wait upon the Lord, but when the Lord says go, you go. And listen, doubt will keep us from going. Doubt is what you and I hear all the time in our heads. It ain't going to work. I'll look like a fool. Nothing's going to happen. Do you hear that in your head? Yes, you do. We all hear that. We hear that. That's why we don't sign up for stuff. I'm not going to do it. You sign up. I'm not going to do it. I can't. We don't want to fail because we have doubt. Disillusionment generates doubt. In 1 Peter chapter 1, verse 3, the Bible says, "Blessed be the God and Father of our Lord Jesus Christ, who according to his abundant mercy has begotten us again to a living hope."

though it is tested by fire, may be found to praise, honor, and glory at the revelation of Jesus Christ. Man, that's awesome. I don't want to beat this with a stick, but all of this stuff about buying gold, buying silver, buying gold, buying silver, I wish I was a bazillionaire because I would have commercials come on right after that guy's commercial and say, the Bible says your faith in God is worth more than gold and silver. And you can have all the gold and silver in the world, but if you don't have faith, when the Lord comes back, you ain't got nothing but gold and silver, and you can't eat it. The greatest thing. You say, oh, Pastor, you make fun of gold, but you know what? That's going to be the currency, man. That's going to be the big deal. You know what? So what? I read my Bible. I read all the way through. And the end of my Bible says there's going to be a day coming. You want to be rich? First of all, put faith in God. Number two, if you don't want to put faith in God and you want to go through the tribulation period with your hair on fire and stuff like that, the Bible says you better have a lot of wheat. So start buying. Go down to Wonder Bread, get a bunch of bread, because the Bible says you're going to have to work all day for one slice of bread. Think of that. I'd rather have faith in God. Why? Well, if I get shot, get old, drop dead, get hit by a truck, lightning strike me, fall off this pulpit and break my neck, it's an insurance against everything. Think about that. What do you have? Affleck, I heard that. I can hear everything from up here. Affleck. Jesus, man, it's Jesus. You guys, Satan hates our faith. He hates our faith so much so. I read it in the opening. We'll read it in totality. Matthew 13:18. We looked at it earlier, but watch it all the way through. Jesus said, therefore, hear the parable of the sower. When anyone hears the word of God or the word of the kingdom and does not understand it, then the wicked one comes and snatches away that which was sown in his heart. This is he who received the seed by the wayside, off to the side. Didn't care too much about it. But he who received the seed on stony places, this is he who hears the word of God and immediately receives it with joy. Oh, I got born again. I went forward. They're all happy about it. And you're happy for them. But watch this. They immediately receive the word of God with joy. Yet, verse 21, he has no root in himself. Doesn't let it, Selah, doesn't let it grow deep. But endures only for a while. For when tribulation or persecution arises because of the word, they mock him for being a Christian. Immediately he stumbles. Now he who has received seed among the thorns is he who hears the word of God, and the cares of this world and the deceitfulness of riches choke the word, and it becomes unfruitful. But he who received the seed on good ground is he who hears the word and understands it, and who indeed bears fruit and produces some 100-fold, some 60, some 30. Listen, Satan hates your faith. Charles Spurgeon said, and it's a wonderful quote, he says, when we doubt, we are putting faith in Satan. That's the world he traffics in. So how do we overcome doubt? Matthew 14:26. Matthew 14:26-31. And when the disciples saw Jesus walking on the sea, they were troubled, saying, it is a ghost. I think you guys know by now, we haven't gone through the Gospels. In the Jewish mind, right, they believed in their traditions that right before you die, the proof of your impending death was that you would see a ghost before you died. That's why they shouted, it's a ghost! Translation, we're all going to die and there's no hope for us. We're disillusioned. And they cried out for fear. But immediately Jesus spoke to them saying, be of good cheer. What an awesome contradiction. Jesus walking along. Hey, what are you guys doing? Be of good cheer. Come on, man. Imagine. He's not going, oh, guys, no. He's just walking along on the water.

0: Oh, man. Be of good cheer, it is I, do not be afraid. And Peter answered and said to him, Lord, if it's you, I love this, watch this. Lord, if it's you, command me to come to you on the water. You can analyze that forever. Why did he say that? Was it a God moment? Did God put it in his head? Probably. So I don't know, that's reading too much into it. Okay, well, what was going on? He's in a boat. He hears Jesus say, peace, it's all good, don't worry about it. This is my thought, not Bible, my thought. Peter says, I'm out of this. Call me. If it's you, call me. I think Peter's saying, get me away from these guys. Get me out of this boat. I don't want to be in this boat with these guys. We just go from thinking we're going to pass from one world into the next in death. You come walking on the water. I want to be with you any old day, even if it's walking on water, than in a boat with a bunch of screaming, maniac, panic people. I can't take it. Now, you would say, well, Peter's just like them. They were all crying. Yes, but when you see the light, you don't want to hang around that anymore. When Jesus says, be of good cheer, it is I, don't be afraid. The last thing on earth you want to do is hang around with people who are absolutely terrified at their shadow. Come on, let's go. It'll never work. No, come on, let's go. Let's follow Jesus. It'll never happen. You're going to get killed. Watch out. You're going to poke your eye out. Peter says, that's it. I'm coming. It's safer with Jesus on the water than in a boat with all these crybabies. It's amazing. Doubt is dangerous. So, how to overcome it? I'm going to give you just two little statements, and I think it's beneficial. Receiving the Word of God into our hearts. The Bible says faith comes by hearing, hearing by the Word of God, Romans 10:17. So receiving the Word of God, determining I am going to receive the Word of God. You say, what does that look like? Well, listen, tonight, tomorrow morning, get up and you say, I'm going to receive the Word of God right now. And you're going to read it. Number two is putting ourselves into a place where faith has to be exercised. This is number one I can handle. I'm going to pick up the Word of God. Now watch. I'm going to pick up the Word of God. Okay, and the next thing you're supposed to do is put yourself in a place to exercise faith. You guys, the Bible, you guys, are you with me right now? Can you hear me? The Bible, we read it. What are we reading it for? If we're not determining to put it into practice, then read the newspaper. When we read the Bible, we're supposed to put it down after we're done. And put on our gloves and strap on our helmet and go out into this world. That's why we're in the Bible. It makes all the difference in the world.
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1: How will they ever know? 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
2: Hey, this is Pastor Dave with Agents for Christ, and you're listening to Evangelism Minute. You know, I think the hardest place to evangelize can be in your own home, especially if everyone in your family are non-believers. I was raised in an alcoholic home, so when I got saved, it didn't go over very well with my family. I was mocked and made fun of, and it was a pretty lonely place at times. The only thing I could do was pray and try to walk in the Spirit and be a light. In these situations, less words is sometimes more. The best thing to do is live the gospel. Pray that God will open their eyes to the truth. My mom and dad later came to Christ, not because I had some great words to convince them, but because the Spirit of God shined through my broken heart. Psalm 28:6 says, "Praise the Lord, for he has heard my cry for mercy." For more evangelism resources, go to gottracts.com. 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
1: Sin gravely, become vile. A person might not think of themselves as vile because they have sinned.

0: sinning gravely, but they are certainly vile before the Lord. When it comes to grave sins, God doesn't pull any punches. He calls them an abomination, or he calls them vile. And these are Bible words that we ought not to shy from using. They sinned gravely, they became vile.
1: In today's vocabulary, we have many words that soften the blow of tough news. We'll say things like, there's no easy way to say this, but, or I know your heart is in the right place, but, just to make sure someone's feelings aren't hurt when we give feedback. But Pastor Malcolm wants us to recognize today that sometimes we need to be firmly told what is right and wrong. God doesn't mince words when it comes to calling out evil in the world. In the Lord's eyes, grave sin is an abomination. Well, let's join Pastor Malcolm in Lamentations chapter 1 with today's edition of Sound Truth.
0: We finished Jeremiah after quite a long time in Jeremiah. Now we're still with Jeremiah, but this is Jeremiah, the weeping prophet, and this is his lament or his lamentations. It sort of has an interesting literary style. The entire book is in poetic form. Each chapter of the book is comprised of a poem, making up 5 poems in all. And the poems, of course, poetry, Hebrew poetry, is not like our poetry. You don't have, you know, the rhymes and the different rhyming A-B, you know, A-A or A-B-B-C, you know, that kind of form. It's different kind of a poetry. And this literary style here is an acrostic. That means it's a poem that's built around the alphabet, Hebrew alphabet, that is. You might notice that the first, second, fourth, and the fifth chapters are all 22 verses long. In Hebrew, each verse of those chapters begins with a letter of the Hebrew alphabet. Fascinating. Except, of course, you have the middle one of exactly 22 verses, where you have, it's a structure in Hebrew that's not just in the translation. It's not just in the translation into English, it's in the Hebrew. And each verse in chapter 1, 2, and 4 starts with successive letters of the Hebrew alphabet. Another place in the Bible where this form of poetry is used is actually in Psalm 119. The middle poem has 66 verses. And then the first 3 verses each start with Alpha, the A, and then the 3 verses start with Beth, the B, and so on. It goes on like that. And it's the Book of Lamentations, then, a set of 5 poetic laments over the destruction of Jerusalem. Chapter 1, verses 1 to 22, 22 verses, is the first lament, and it deals with a city that mourns its afflictions, and its structure is acrostic. And then the second lament, again, is chapter 2, and that deals with God being the source of Jerusalem's afflictions, again, acrostic. Then the third lament, chapter 3, which is 66 verses, that is about mercy for the afflicted from a faithful God, and that's what they call a triple acrostic. Fourth chapter is a lament, is to do with the sin that caused the city's affliction. And then the fifth chapter is a prayer for God's mercy after affliction, and that's a free-flowing kind of verses. It doesn't stick to the particular verses following the alphabet, the Hebrew alphabet. Now you say, well, that's interesting. It is interesting to me because I see here that Jeremiah, it seems, was a bit of a poet or an artist, where he sort of gave artistic expression to the sorrows of his own soul. And, you know, the best songs, poems and songs, often come from people who have been through miseries, been through heartaches, been through troubles. And they end up writing from their heart the things that, you know, that have sort of troubled them. I think I've told some of you this before, but I always remember an interview that someone was doing with The Who, the band The Who, and Roger Daltrey in particular. He never wrote any of the songs for The Who. It was Townsend and others that wrote the songs. And they said to him, how come you never wrote any of the songs? He says, I don't have any troubles. I'm a happy guy. So I find it fascinating, though, that Jeremiah would do this, arrange the material in sort of a highly artistic format. Because I believe that songs and poems and creative way of presenting truths often get into hearts where, just sort of the traditional way doesn't. And that's why songs, I would imagine that many of you can remember lyrics of songs. They may be long songs, but you might not be able to remember a straight verse without a tune to it. But to put a tune to it, and you find yourself remembering it easily. And so here you've got this sort of book in lyrical form. And God admire Jeremiah for that. A lot of work went into it, how he put it together, how he put the thoughts together. And it would, of course, to you, to me, really, we don't understand that form of poetry, so it doesn't relate that much in that sense, in the poetic way, but it certainly would to the Hebrew mind. And so you have then the book here of Lamentations. And if you've ever been to Jerusalem, between the Damascus Gate and Herod's Gate, you go on the wall there, you can actually go out onto a little wall there, facing out across the valley, which was once a quarry. And as you look out, there are two caves. There is what is, we believe, Golgotha, the place of the skull, and to the left of it is what they term Jeremiah's grotto. Because tradition says that that's where he sat and wept over Jerusalem. And this, of course, is poetry that we have here, is the result of his weeping. I believe that Jeremiah was a prophet in tune with God, that he had a heart of compassion, that he had a heavy message to bring to the people, but he brought it with a broken heart. And he wept when judgment came upon the people for their sin, for their refusal to turn back to the Lord. Jeremiah, some preachers, they're hellfire and brimstone preachers, and they sort of seem to be happy that people are going to hell. By the way they preach, you're going to hell. I like what Gail Irwin always says. He says, you should get some of these preachers, and it's quite an entertaining evening if you watch them on TV and just turn off the sound. But Jeremiah wasn't like that. He was compassionate and heartbroken because judgment came upon Jerusalem. Remember, those of you that didn't study Jeremiah was preaching about their sin, that God was going to bring the Babylonians against them. Nebuchadnezzar was going to come, destroy Jerusalem if they didn't repent. And Jeremiah then said, hey, you're going to get judged, best to give yourself up into the hands of the Babylonians so you don't suffer through all. But they didn't heed him, and there was a lot of suffering. Well, he knows the heart of God. You see, I don't think that God enjoys chastening. I don't think it's something that he likes to do. I think it's something that's absolutely necessary, where God afflicts his own people, but I think that breaks his heart, just as perhaps it does when you have to discipline your children. It's not a pleasant thing to do. And now then, the city's been destroyed. Jeremiah now becomes the reflection, as it were, of the heart of God. He weeps over a nation who, through necessity, has been afflicted as a last resort. God took away that they relied upon. There's no easy way to learn for these people. Would have been a lot easier if they had just heeded the word of the Lord. But they had to go the hard way. The better way would be for them to surrender to the Babylonians. but they're stubborn. And the Babylonians have come then, they have burned the city, and the temple of God has been destroyed. And so we jump right into Lamentations chapter 1. I really would like to get three chapters done. I really want to. I want to get on to Ezekiel. So we will see where we go here. How lonely sits the city that was full of people. How like a widow is she, who was great among the nations. The princes among the provinces has become a slave. It's just an empty heap now. Of course, the Babylonians were merciless when they came against Jerusalem. She weeps bitterly in the night. Her tears are on her cheeks. Among all her lovers, she has none to comfort her. All her friends have dealt treacherously with her. They have become her enemies. They had turned to other nations for help when the Babylonians came and set up a siege against them. They turned to other nations for help, but no nation could really help them, and now they turned against them. They should have turned to God, not these other nations. Judah has gone into captivity under affliction and hard servitude. She dwells among the nations. She finds no rest. All her persecutors overtake her in dire straits. Well, we've mentioned two rock and roll bands from Britain, The Who and Dire Straits. The roads to Zion mourn because no one comes to the set feasts. All her gates are desolate. Her priests sigh. Her virgins are afflicted, and she is in bitterness. Three times a year, the whole place was crowded with pilgrims. It was an exciting time. And the holiday times of joy. And now there's no one there. And there's none to come. And the gates are silent. There's no one going in and out. It's sort of tragic. Her adversaries have become the masters. Her enemies prosper, for the Lord has afflicted her because of the multitude of her transgressions. Her children have gone into captivity before the enemy. This is because of their continued sin. Sin is destructive. And notice here, her children have gone into captivity before the enemy. And that could be in reference to just the children of Israel. Or it could be speaking of children, literal children. And of course, a little later on, we see that he does speak about that. Sin is destructive. Sin in your family will bring your children into bondage. Your children have gone into captivity before the enemy. And many children suffer through the parent's sin as they, you know, get into all kinds of things. Often they find that the children end up being in bondage. And from the daughter of Zion, all her splendor has departed. Her princes have become like deer that find no pasture, that flee without strength before the pursuer. In the days of her affliction and roaming, Jerusalem remembers all her pleasant things that she had in the days of old, when her people fell into the hand of the enemy, with no one to help her. The adversaries saw her and mocked at her downfall. Jerusalem has sinned gravely, therefore she has become vile. You see, those things go together. Sin gravely, become vile. A person might not think of themselves as vile because they are sinning gravely, but they are certainly vile before the Lord. When it comes to grave sins, God doesn't pull any punches. He calls them an abomination, or he calls them vile. And these are Bible words that we ought not to shy from using. They sinned gravely, they became vile. All who honored her despise her because they have seen her nakedness. Yes, she sighs and turns away. Her uncleanness is in her skirt. She did not consider her destiny. How often that is repeated? Where people get into a lifestyle, or they get into sin, or they walk away from God, or they find themselves in disobedience to the Lord, they don't think about the future and what it's going to bring upon them and upon their children, upon their family. And it says here of Jerusalem that she didn't think about her destiny, didn't think about what was going to happen down the road. Therefore, her collapse was awesome. she had no comforter. O Lord, behold my affliction, for the enemy is exalted. All because they didn't consider the end. Sin always has consequences. I think sometimes if we could see what comes to pass, if we take a particular action, go in a particular direction that's away from the Lord, that's into some sin, some disobedience, if we could sort of fast forward the video of it all and see what it's going to bring upon us, upon our family, upon others, perhaps we'd think twice about committing that sin or going down that road. The adversary spread his hand over her pleasant things. She has seen the nations enter her sanctuary, those whom you commanded not to enter your assembly. There, speaking of where into the temple area, there was a place where a court of the Gentiles, a court of the women, a court for the men. Now, anybody is walking all over there. All her people sigh. They seek bread. They have given their valuables for food to restore life. See, O Lord, and consider, for I am scorned. Is it nothing to you, all you who pass by? Behold and see, if there is any sorrow like my sorrow, which has been brought on me, which the Lord has afflicted in the day of his fierce anger. This, of course, I believe is also could be prophetic of the Lord Jesus Christ. Here, basically, Jeremiah is saying, does this not move you, what you see here? Does it not move you? And how could you focus on the cross of Christ? How could you consider and understand the cross of Christ without being moved? From above, he has sent fire into my bones and it overpowered them. He has spread a net for my feet and turned me back. He's made me desolate and faint all the day. The yoke of my transgressions was bound. They were woven together by his hands and thrust upon my neck. He made my strength fail. The Lord delivered me into the hands of those whom I'm not able to withstand. The Lord has trampled underfoot all my mighty men in my midst. He has called an assembly against me to crush my young men. The Lord trampled as in a winepress the virgin daughter of Judah. For these things I weep. My eye overflows with water. As I've already mentioned, he didn't enjoy preaching the message that he had to preach. And he preached that message with tears. Because the comforter who should restore my life is far from me. My children are desolate because the enemy prevailed. Zion spreads out her hand, but no one comforts her. The Lord has commanded concerning Jacob that those around him become his adversaries. Jerusalem has become an unclean thing among them. There's just no one to help at all. And notice repeatedly it says there's no one to comfort her. The comforter's not there. The Lord is righteous, for I rebelled against his commandment. Hear now, all peoples, and behold my sorrow. My virgins and my young men have gone into captivity. Well, the Lord is always righteous. Even here as a God of wrath, he is righteous as well as he is as a God of love. He's righteous in all his ways and all his things. I called for my lovers, but they deceived me. My priests and my elders breathed their last in the city while they sought food to restore their life. They're all dying of starvation. See, O Lord, that I am in distress. My soul is troubled. My heart is overturned within me, for I have been very rebellious. Outside the sword bereaves, at home it is like death. Jeremiah is all torn up inside here. They have heard that I sigh, but no one comforts me. All my enemies have heard of my trouble, and they are glad that you have done it. Bring on the day that you've announced, that they may become like me. Let all their wickedness come before you and do to them as you have done to me, for all my transgressions, for my sighs are many and my heart is faint. That's the end of the first poem. Second one now, the next 22 verses, chapter 2. how the Lord has covered the daughter of Zion with a cloud in his anger. He cast down from heaven to earth the beauty of Israel, did not remember his footstool in the day of his anger. The Lord has swallowed up and not pitied all the dwelling places of Jacob. He has thrown down in his wrath the strongholds of the daughter of Judah. He has brought them down to the ground. He has profaned the kingdom and its princes. He has cut off in fierce anger every horn of Israel. He has drawn back his right hand from before the enemy. He has blazed against Jacob like a flaming fire, devouring all around. Standing like an enemy, he has bent his bow. Jesus said to his disciples, no longer call your servants, call your friends. That's the best place to be. A friend of God. Be like Abraham, who was called a friend of God. You certainly don't want God to be standing against you as an enemy and bending his bow. It's a sort of poetic, graphic way of saying he's ready to shoot them. With his right hand, like an adversary, he has slain all who were pleasing to his eye on the tent of the daughter of Zion. He has poured out his fury like fire. This is, of course, all of this is after giving opportunity after opportunity after opportunity. It's not that God is sort of capricious and just, you know, well, you know, right now I feel like wiping somebody out. I'm having a bad day. No, this is after opportunity after opportunity after opportunity. They've gone beyond the limit, as it were. As God, when he came to Noah and said that he was going to flood the world because of the greatness of man's sin, he said, my spirit shall not always strive with man. And so it seems like there's that line to cross. And that is why I believe when God is working in a person's life and you sense the work of the Holy Spirit in your life, that's the time to respond. Whatever it is that he might be saying, whether it's to come for salvation or whether it's just to yield to him that he has been requiring of you or asking of you. When you sense the Holy Spirit, that's the time. When he calls, that's the time to respond. But these people were deceiving themselves. They were being deceived by the false prophets. And they refused over and over again to yield to the Lord. The Lord was like an enemy. He has swallowed up Israel. He has swallowed up all her palaces and destroyed her strongholds. And he's increased mourning and lamentation in the daughter of Judah. He has done violence to his tabernacle. As if it were a garden, he has destroyed in his place of assembly. The Lord has caused the appointed feasts and Sabbaths to be forgotten in Zion. In his burning indignation, he has spurned the king and the priest. The Lord has spurned his altar. He has abandoned his sanctuary. He has given up the walls of her palaces into the hand of the enemy. This is sort of an unthinkable thing for the Jew. For the Hebrew to consider that God has allowed their enemies to overrun them and destroy the temple.
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1: Guys, listen, the church has one foundation, and it's Jesus. The church is built on Christ. And if the church is built on Christ, Jesus said the gates of hell can't prevail against the church. And that's us. We're built on Christ. He is a sure foundation. It's a solid foundation. He's the rock. There is no God like our God. And so if you build your life upon Him, regardless of things in this world or things in your life that fall around you, the solid foundation stands. Nothing can shake it. And that's what we've chosen to build our lives upon Christ.
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0: never require a human sacrifice, at no time. It was Jesus who prepared himself to come into this world, leaving the royalties of heaven, the glories of heaven, to become a man, as I always say, to die for man. To give that ultimate sacrifice that justifies us, that brings forgiveness, that qualifies us, and that sanctifies us as children of God.
1: There's nothing you've ever done that can't be forgiven by God. In the Old Testament, it required constant sacrifices to be made to atone for any new sins on one's heart. When Jesus came, he served as the ultimate sacrifice for your sins. You can't get out of your sins apart from him. Today, Pastor Mark is going to encourage you to give up the sins in your life and commit to serving God. You might face opposition as you live for God, but in the end, worshiping before God the Father, it will all be worth it. Well, let's join Pastor Mark in the book of 1 Kings, chapter 16, as he begins his message, King Ahab Meets Elijah.
0: How great is our God, truly, through all this stuff that we're going through today, all these things that we're seeing. You know, we serve a great God, a loving God, a merciful God, a forgiving God. Well, we come again to 1 Kings 16, where King Ahab will meet Elijah. And we pick it up there in verse 29, where it says, in the 38th year of Asa, king of Judah, Ahab, the son of Omri, became king over Israel. And once again, we remind you that we're in a time where Israel is divided. There's a divided kingdom. You have the northern kingdom that is labeled or titled Israel. And then you have the southern kingdom that is titled Judah. And the tribe of Judah and Benjamin reside in the southern kingdom, and the rest of the 10 tribes are in the north. And we've been talking about the different kings and how these kings in the north did what was evil, again, in the sight of God. And here, as we go from the light, which was Asa, not a perfect king, but one who loved the Lord and served the Lord. We go from the light to the dark, Ahab, and we were mentioning that last week. You have the dark and you have the light. And here we see that he comes on now, taking over the kingship from his father, Omri. And Omri reigned over Israel in Samaria. And we were introduced to that land last time, where Omri purchased it. And now it becomes the king's headquarters. And we start to see the history of Samaria, which comes into play in the New Testament and in the life of our Lord, Savior on earth. But here we see that Ahab would reign for 22 years. Verse 30 goes on and says, now Ahab, the son of Omri, again, did evil, and it's in the sight of the Lord. I always bring that up because everything we do, the Lord knows. It's in his sight. Our going in, our coming out, our waking up, our bedding down, all through the day. Don't forget, God's eyes are upon all men. And this, though, speaks of the arrogance, and we'll see more of that, the pride, the, you know, just here is a man who is made king, and yet, once again, it tells us that he did evil in the sight of the Lord, but check this out, more than all who were before him. And he prides himself in that, it seems, that he's priding himself of being the worst of all of them. And he takes that badge and he carries it. It says there in verse 31, and it came to pass as though it had been a trivial thing for him to walk in the sins of Jeroboam. Remember him? His great-grandfather, the one who took over as the king, or the first king of the north, I should say, the son of Nebat, that he took as a wife Jezebel, the daughter of Ethbaal, king of the Sidonians, and he went and served Baal and worshiped him. And so here we see that it was just a passing thing for him, a trivial thing of little account before God for him to walk in the sins of Jeroboam. Think of this as we have encountered different many people in our life, different men and women, different folks, how they plan in their mind how they're going to succeed in life. And many do it well and with good intentions, but others do it to a point of ruining many in the process. And here we have a man by the name of Ahab, who has already decided to be the worst of kings, worse than any that have ever been given that title in that rulership in Israel. And he counts it really to be a trivial thing for him to walk in the sins of the first king, Jeroboam. It says here, not only did he do that, but he took as a wife Jezebel. Now, we're familiar with that. It's even a name whenever we want to label a person that's cold and mean and evil, you know, Jezebel. Her name means not exalted, but I was looking into the root word in some of my books the other day, and the Hebrew root word for Jezebel, you look it up, is dung. So he married dung. And, you know, she's going to live up to her name, isn't she? I mean, she was the daughter of this king of Sidonian. And his name, Ethbaal, means with Baal. So he's right up front. He's telling you within his name the history, no doubt, of what he lived and saw as they worshiped the god of Baal. Sidon was one of the major cities of the Phoenician Empire. Ahab marrying the daughter of the Phoenician king ensures him what? Ensures peace with the neighbors to the north. So did he really love her? Was there any kind of courting? I don't think so. It was all political. It was all part of the enemy's plan to get these two together and to have them continue on in the evilness and idolatry in Israel. Here, they will bring Israel together as a team deeper into deviant sin. Latter portion of verse 31. And he, Ahab, went and served Baal and worshipped him. Now verse 32. And then he set up an altar for Baal in the temple of Baal, which he had built in Samaria. So again, Samaria being mentioned, it becomes now the headquarters of the kingdom. And he says, and Ahab made a wooden image. So not only does he marry this woman, Jezebel, who was raised to serve Baal, the father of the king of the Sidonians, but he's all about that. He's all about buying into it. It hasn't been long, really, since the first king of Israel, who introduced them to two calves, two golden calves, and who told them, these are your gods. These two are the gods that brought you out of Egypt. It didn't take long for them to kick those two things aside and to now really embrace themselves, entrench themselves in evil by bringing in and beginning to serve Baal and to worship him. I mean, he's all into it. He builds a temple. He makes a wooden image. He makes an altar to serve Baal. Now, that word this wooden image that it states that he made, in the Hebrew, it's Asherah. It's Asherah. It means a wooden pole. But as we've studied before, we know that on that wooden pole, they would carve in pornographic pictures, pornographic carvings on this pole. It was known as the Ashtoreth. And Ashtoreth associated itself, that god, goddess, whatever that is, pornography, with Baal. And it's interesting when you start to study this, to see the deviance of this god and how the people sold themselves in worshiping this false god. The Canaanites worshiped Baal as the sun god and as the storm god, as the weather god, we could say. And he's usually depicted holding a lightning bolt, defeating the enemies of the air and producing crops. You know, that's what they put their heart to. That's who they serve. That's where they put their worship toward this God. Baal worship, along with Ashtoreth, was rooted also in sensuality and involved ritualistic prostitution in the temples. Now, I don't have to draw pictures, do I? I don't think I have to. We understand what goes on there. This worship, as I was reading, was so wicked and so perverse that historians tell us that the entire Canaanite villages were annihilated by STDs. It was just out of control. It was just, there was no moral compass. Unbridled, unrestrained. They would go constantly to the temples to worship Baal on this level as well. So sad, isn't it? They also worship him, and they believed that Baal was also a fertility god. Now check this out, a fertility god, not just with the produce, not just bringing a harvest, but a fertility god who provided children. Now check this out, yet required children. What's that? Yeah, they believe he was the god you would go to open the womb, to seed the womb, to bring forth children, yet we find out that Baal required children as well. It's so sad when you see how low man can get, how deviant they can get. They go into the temples, they engage themselves in sexual activity, and as we've said, when men and women do that, well, men and women or women get pregnant, and many of them don't want to be reminded, because in every one of us, there is a conscience. They don't want to be reminded of the deviant and the pornographic activity that they involve themselves in. So Satan comes up with this God that who requires, as it says, your firstborn. Appeasing Baal required human sacrifice. Usually it was, as I said, the firstborn. Making the sacrifice there, giving forth the child that was born through the worship of Ashtoreth and Baal. He is the God of fertility, and he is the God who requires children. Jeremiah 19:5 says that they also built the high places of Baal to burn their sons with fire for burnt offerings to Baal. Imagine that. Imagine that. Nothing has changed today, has it? We are more sophisticated today. We have pills now to kill babies. We have procedures to kill them at any week or trimester, to include now partial birth. Where are we going? Are we any different than what Israel was doing during those days? Think about it. Oh, we're more advanced, we're more sophisticated, we can do it in the womb, we can give you a pill, we can do it whatever week you want. Where are we going? Oh, we're advanced, aren't we? We're no different, guys. And we need to stand on the platform of pro-life, guys, in order to be that child's advocate. And what should be the safest place, or where should be the safest place in the mother's womb. Now with that, let me just say this. I've shared this before. I'm a father of an aborted child. When I was a teenager, before I met Dorothy, you know, I was a wild child, I guess you would say. And there was an abortion done. And I have a child waiting for me in heaven. We were young, we were 16, we didn't know what we were doing, but guess what was available? Yeah, the office of Baal was available. The procedure was available. And as teenagers, we just went ahead, we weren't saved. But I say that to tell you this, that God forgives, amen? God forgives. God loves us, he'll forgive us. If that's our past, nothing should haunt us. As I said in the beginning, old things are passed away. Behold, all things become new. It's awesome how God does that. And if you've done that and you never confessed that, then that's something you need to take to the Lord. and listen to his words as the words that he spoke to the woman caught in adultery. He tells her, "Where are your accusers? I do not accuse you. I do not condemn you. Go and what? Sin no more. Go and sin no more. Don't get caught up in that activity. Don't get caught up in something that you may have that opportunity, because it's here, unfortunately. God never requires

came into the world, he said to God, you did not want animal sacrifices or sin offerings. That was a time that God did require that. There was a time. But now, as his son comes, he says, but you have given me a body to offer. Hebrews 10, verse 5. Peter will tell us in 1 Peter 2:24, he himself bore our sins in his body on the cross, so that we might die to sins and live for righteousness. And then he went on with that famous verse we know, by his wounds you have been healed. That's the God you serve. He doesn't require your firstborn. He'll never require a human sacrifice. At no time. It was Jesus who prepared himself to come into this world, leaving the royalties of heaven, the glories of heaven, to become a man, as I always say, to die for man. To give that ultimate sacrifice that justifies us, that brings forgiveness, that qualifies us, and that sanctifies us as children of God, as up to him. Isn't that wonderful? Isn't that marvelous? Have you received Christ? Humble yourself before him. Confess your sin. Admit you're a sinner. Receive Christ. He's come to save you, man. He's come to save us. He's a wonderful Savior. He'll never require anything other than to believe on him. To believe on him. That's the work we do. Belief. Well, back to 1 Kings. Jezebel, through Ahab, was determined, no doubt, with all of that, to wipe out the worship of God. That was their determination. That's what their plan was. Her plan is to wipe out the worship of God. And Ahab, instead of yielding to God, and he had that opportunity, he yields to her desires rather than to the Lord. He builds her a temple, establishing a new small g god to worship. And her plan was to exterminate God from Israel and have them serve Baal. I hope I'm painting a picture of what Scripture tells us. And as we read, that he did more than all who were before him. You start to understand this more. You start to realize what that really, truly, the impact of that is. So Scripture states, Ahab did more to provoke the Lord God of Israel to anger than all the kings of Israel who were before him. The most wicked of kings, Ahab, marries the most wicked of women, Jezebel, and introduces Israel to the most wicked activities that included killing newborn babies. The cries of those children, God has heard, and he's provoking him, he's provoking God to anger. Well, verse 34, reading on, it says, in his days, that's Ahab, Hiel of Bethel built Jericho. Wasn't Jericho destroyed at one time? Yeah, it was. He says, he laid his foundation with Abria, his firstborn, and with his youngest son, Segub. He set up its gates according to the word of the Lord, which he had spoken through Joshua, the son of Nun. What is going on here? Well, here the writer shifts a little bit to tell us about this man, Hiel. Probably by Ahab's direction, he goes to Jericho, just north of Jerusalem, and he begins to build its walls again. Think about that. Now, I'm not sure why he would do this, but with the chaos and the sin ravaging the northern kingdom, Ahab perhaps thought he could challenge the word of God and specifically challenge a prophecy that was given to Joshua, written in Joshua 6:26. It says there, then Joshua charged him at that time. Now, this is after the walls have fallen. This is after that great event. He says that he charged him at that time, saying, cursed be the man before the Lord who rises up and builds this city, Jericho. He went on to say, he shall lay its foundation with his firstborn, and with his youngest he shall set up its gates. Joshua states that it will be at the death

0: of one's firstborn and youngest son if anyone decides to tear down or to build up, I should say, what God has tore down. Well, guess what? We're now 500 years later. Now think about that. 500 years later, did they think God forgot? Did they think that God is like us who forgets his prophetic word? No, God doesn't, guys. We are reading how Ahab, through heel, took Joshua, took upon this curse, took up this curse, took God's word and challenged it, and challenged Joshua's prophecy. And what took place here is that it came to pass, guys. He says he laid his foundation with, or as five other translations say, at the cost of the life of his firstborn, at the cost of the life of his youngest son. You would think that that would keep him and stop him, that he would have some kind of passion for his own children. But once again, we see that they have a cold heart, a wicked mind, a sold out soul to the enemy. And it didn't stop him at all. He went on and he set up its gates. And according to the word of the Lord, the curse came upon him. That prophecy that was spoken through Joshua came to pass. Ahab, Ahio had contempt. They had disrespect for God's word. For listen, what God says will come to pass. Now that's a blessing for many of us, because there are yet prophecies to be fulfilled as we stand and we live during these times. You know, we're on the edge of our seat. The rapture will come soon. There's nothing keeping the rapture, the catching up of the church. There's nothing keeping it from happening. So we're just kind of sitting at the edge of our seats, aren't we? We're going about the Lord's business. We're not, you know, just not doing anything. But it's kind of interesting to know that God's word will come to pass as it has come to pass in the past.
1: Well, that's all the time we have for today here on Straight Up with Pastor Mark Ramirez of Calvary Chapel, Fredericksburg. 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
2: Listen, God will show mercy to anyone who will repent of their sins and turn to Him for mercy. Right? Whosoever shall call on the name of the Lord and shall be saved. It doesn't matter what you were like before, even if you were hostile towards God and hostile towards God's people, if you turn to God in humility, He will receive you and He will forgive you of all of your sins and He will accept you.
3: Typically, we go to the hospital because we're sick and we need to be healed. Other than that, there's no reason to be there. Many people try to turn to God after they fix their life, but never consider that maybe God will do that all on His own. In today's message, Pastor Dan says that God will show mercy to those who will openly turn and trust Him. Your life doesn't need to be perfect, and you don't need to know everything right away. A heart of love.

Love and obedience is always the first step. Now here's Pastor Dan in the book of Isaiah chapter 56 for today's edition of Ring of Truth.

0: person who is described here in verse 1, they can repent and they can turn to God in humility for salvation, and God will accept them. They can submit to God's authority. They can submit to God's order and God's design, and God will accept them. In fact, turn with me over to Isaiah chapter 56. I want to show you just a wonderful, wonderful passage of scripture here in Isaiah 56. And listen to this promise that God makes. Isaiah 56, verse 3, Isaiah 56, 3. Do not let the son of the foreigner, notice, who has joined himself to the Lord, speak, saying, well, the Lord has utterly separated me from his people. Nor let the eunuch say, here I am a dry tree. For thus says the Lord to the eunuchs who keep my Sabbaths and choose what pleases me and hold fast my covenant, even to them I will give in my house and within my walls a place and a name that's better than that of sons and daughters. I will give them an everlasting name that shall not be cut off. Here God says and makes a promise to the eunuch who joins himself to the Lord, who commits himself to the Lord, and to the eunuch who submits himself to God and God's sovereignty and God's authority and keeps his commands. Again, verse 4, to the eunuchs who keep my Sabbaths, who choose what pleases me, well, to that person, God says, I will give him a name that is better than that of having sons and daughters, something that he's not able to do because of his condition. He says, I will give them an everlasting name. Now, if you're a note taker, that promise is in Isaiah chapter 56. If you remember in the New Testament, in the book of Acts, Acts chapter 8, when Philip encounters the Ethiopian eunuch out in the desert on the road to Gaza, and the Ethiopian eunuch, you remember the story, he's sitting on the side of the road in a chariot, and he's reading from the scroll of Isaiah. And Philip comes up alongside him and says, do you understand what you're reading? And he's reading Isaiah 53, where it talks about Jesus as the suffering servant who is sacrificed for our sins. And Philip is able, from Isaiah 53, to preach Jesus Christ to that Ethiopian eunuch. The Ethiopian eunuch puts his faith in Jesus Christ. He's saved. He's born again. And he gets baptized right there in a ditch on the side of the road. And then after he's baptized, God supernaturally removes Philip. And Philip disappears. And that Ethiopian is left there with the scroll of Isaiah. He gets saved in Isaiah 53. Three chapters later, he's on Isaiah 56, where there's this promise to the eunuch that God would give him an everlasting name. And I hope there's a video of that in heaven when we get there. Now, go back with me to Deuteronomy chapter 23. Deuteronomy 23. He goes on in verse 2. Again, we're talking about people that are excluded from the assembly of God. Verse 2. One of illegitimate birth shall not enter the assembly of the Lord, even to the tenth generation. None of his descendants shall enter the assembly of the Lord. The tenth generation means forever. So anyone of illegitimate birth shall not enter the assembly of the Lord. Now again, if you're taking notes, you can jot down John chapter 8, verse 41. John chapter 8, verse 41, the religious leaders accuse Jesus of being of an illegitimate birth. They say, at least we were not born of fornication, implying that Jesus was born of fornication and that his birth is illegitimate. And they are implying that Jesus cannot enter into the assembly of the Lord because of the nature of his birth, which tells us they know about the virgin birth and they don't believe the virgin birth, but they're aware of the virgin birth. So no one of illegitimate birth may enter the assembly of Israel. Now, what does this mean for us? Well, to be a child of God, you must have a legitimate birth. What do I mean by that? Well, you must be born again, as Jesus said. To become a child of God, you must be born again. You're not a child of God just because your parents are Christians. You're not a child of God because you go to church. You're not a child of God because you were baptized. Jesus said, you must be born again. And remember, Jesus said that in John chapter 3 to Nicodemus. Nicodemus was a very religious man. He was a spiritual ruler over Israel, and yet he was not born again. And he was not a child of God. And Jesus said to him, a very religious man, unless you are born again, you will not even see the kingdom of heaven. He was illegitimate. And you have to have a legitimate birth into the family of God. You have to be born again to become a child of God. And it goes on in verse 3 to say, an Ammonite or a Moabite shall not enter the assembly of the Lord even to the 10th generation, meaning forever. None of his descendants shall enter the assembly of the Lord forever. Here's why. Because they did not meet you with bread and water on the road when you came out of Egypt, and because they hired against you Balaam, the son of Beor, from Pethor of Mesopotamia, to curse you. Nevertheless, the Lord your God would not listen to Balaam, but the Lord your God turned the curse into a blessing for you. Now, why did God do that? Because the Lord your God loves you. That's why. You shall not seek their peace or their prosperity all the days, all your days, forever. The Ammonites and the Moabites, they opposed the people of God. They were hostile to the people of God. They attempted to prevent the people of God from following God and doing God's will and fulfilling God's purpose. And so God says here, people like that, they can't enter the assembly of the Lord. And again, I would say, well, of course they can't. No one who opposes God, no one who opposes God's people, no one who is hostile toward God and his people, no one who tries to prevent God's people from doing God's will should enter into the assembly of the Lord. But again, as we go through the volume of the book, as we go through the scriptures, we see that God shows mercy to individuals from the Ammonites or the Moabites who trust in him. So there's like this national prohibition, but if somebody is willing to repent of that behavior and turn to the Lord in humility, the Lord will accept them. The greatest example for us from the Old Testament is Ruth. Ruth was from Moab. She was a Moabitess. And Ruth committed herself to the God of Israel and committed herself to the people of Israel. You remember those verses from Ruth chapter 1 when Naomi, her mother-in-law, is going to leave her and return back to Israel. And Ruth says to her, entreat me not to leave you or to turn back from following after you, for wherever you go, I will go. And wherever you lodge, I will lodge. Your people shall be my people, and your God, my God. Where you die, I will die, and there I will be buried. The Lord do so to me, and more also, if anything but death parts you and me. She's a Moabitess. She's from Moab, a group that was disqualified because of their hostility toward God in Deuteronomy 23. But here you have an individual from Moab who is humble, who is entreating the people of God and turning to and trusting in the God of Israel. And Ruth is accepted by God. And Ruth, as you know, she becomes part of the lineage of Jesus Christ. So the lineage of Jesus Christ has a Moabite in it, someone who was disqualified at one point because of their hostility to God. And now a Moabite is in the genealogy of Jesus Christ that's listed in Matthew chapter 1, verse 5. God shows mercy. Listen, God will show mercy to anyone who will repent of their sins and turn to him for mercy, right? Whosoever shall call on the name of the Lord and shall be saved. It doesn't matter what you were like before, even if you were hostile towards God and hostile towards God's people, if you turn to God in humility, he will receive you and he will forgive you of all of your sins and he will accept you. I think about the two men on the cross, next to Jesus. If you remember in the Gospels, both thieves on the cross were mocking Jesus.
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0: Both of them were cursing Jesus. And then one of them, while they're on the cross, has a change of heart. And one minute he's cursing Jesus, and the next minute he's saying, Lord, remember me when you come into your kingdom. And Jesus said, today you will be with me in paradise. He doesn't say, well, wait a minute, you were just mocking me 5 seconds ago. What is this? He's not willing that anyone would perish in their sins. And if at any point a person turns from their sinful ways and asks his forgiveness, he will forgive them and accept them. And here you see that example with Ruth, a Moabitess. Verse 7, you shall not abhor an Edomite, for he is your brother. You shall not abhor an Egyptian, because you were an alien in his land. The children of the third generation born to them may enter the assembly of the Lord. The Edomites were the descendants of Esau, Jacob's brother. And so the Israelites and the Edomites, they were blood relatives. They were brothers. And so they're not to exclude the Edomites. The Egyptians, well, the Israelites were able to take refuge in the land of Egypt in the days of Joseph. And so the Edomites, they were family. The Egyptians, they provided a place of refuge for Israel in Joseph's days. And so God says here in verse 8, after three generations of the Edomites or the Egyptians, after three generations of them living among Israel, they could be accepted into the assembly of the Lord. And the expectation is, after three generations, they would have assimilated into Israel. And after three generations, they would be living like Israelites. And they would have the same beliefs, the same values, the same customs, the same language, the same practices, and they would be living like Israelites. And so, after three generations, they also could be included in the assembly of the Lord. Now that brings us to verse 9. When the army goes out against your enemies, then keep yourself from every wicked thing. The Lord promised that he would fight the battles for Israel, that he would go with them into battle and fight their battles. And their victory would not come from the might of their army, but from the presence of the Lord with them. And because the Lord is going with them into battle, Israel must maintain their holiness. When they go out to battle, when they go off to war, they could not neglect their purity just because they're off at battle, just because they're deployed. You know, even today, military people, no offense to those who are in the military, right? You have a reputation, especially when you deploy, you go out to sea, if you're in the Navy and you pull into a port somewhere. There's just a reputation that you're going to engage in a lot of immoral activities while you're out at sea or while you're deployed or when you're away. And for the children of Israel, when they go out to battle, when they deploy, they're to maintain their purity. They're not to be like the other military armies. You know, for us as Christians, what's the application here? Well, we're the temple of the Holy Spirit. And we have the Holy Spirit of God dwelling in us. And the Holy Spirit of God is with us everywhere we go. And so everywhere we go at all times, we're to maintain purity. We're to maintain holiness. There's no time when we turn off the holiness switch and kind of live however we want to live and do whatever we want to do. And then once that's over, we turn the switch back on. You know, we turn the switch back on when we go to church on Thursday nights or when we're around our Christian friends. But when we're around our non-Christian friends, we can shut that switch off and we can act just like our non-Christian friends. No, we have the Holy Spirit with us at all times. And God is always present with us, and so we're to always be holy. God says, I am holy, so you should be holy. God is with us, so we should always be holy. Verse 10, if there is any man among you who becomes unclean by some occurrence in the night, then he shall go outside the camp. He shall not come inside the camp, but it shall be when evening comes, then he shall wash with water, and when the sun sets, he may come into the camp. So this uncleanness is not the result of sin or immorality. And so he's unclean until evening. It's temporary. Then he washes and then he can come back into the camp. Verse 12. Also, you shall have a place outside the camp where you may go out, and you shall have an implement among your equipment. And when you sit down outside, you shall dig with it and turn and cover your refuse. And so this is talking about using the restroom here, right? Isn't it amazing that God has to tell them, like, don't do that in the camp. Do that outside the camp. And carry a small shovel with you so you can bury it after you're finished. It seems like common sense to us, but it wasn't common sense. And there's cultures today where you can go in the world where they're not practicing this, right? And he tells you, though, you're to do that business outside the camp and keep the camp clean at all times. Why? Verse 14, for the Lord your God walks in the midst of your camp to deliver you and to give your enemies over to you. Therefore, your camp shall be holy, that he may see no unclean thing among you and turn away from you. Keep the camp clean because the Lord your God walks in the midst of the camp. Keep the camp holy at all times. You can't allow any kind of filth in the camp because God is there. Again, listen, give me your attention. God is in you if you're a Christian. The Holy Spirit of God dwells in you. And you, as a Christian, you cannot allow any kind of filth into your life. You can't allow any kind of filth into your home because God is with you at all times. You have to maintain holiness in your life, purity, cleanness, and keep your home pure and keep your home clean spiritually, morally clean because God is with you. And if you have things in your life that are unclean, if you have filth in your life, if you have filth in your home, if you have filth on your phone, he sees all that. And you should repent of that. That's the proper response. You repent of it, and then you remove it. You take it out. You get it out of your life. You get it out of your home, whatever it may be, and then you confess it to the Lord. And 1 John tells us if we confess our sins, he's faithful and just to forgive us and to cleanse us of all of our unrighteousness. And he cleanses us. You should walk in the light. The promise is when we walk in the light, the blood of Jesus Christ will continually cleanse us of our sins. And so again, if you have something that is ungodly, something that is immoral, something that is sinful in your life, something that's just filthy, you got to get rid of it. Otherwise, it'll affect your relationship with the Lord. Look what it says again in verse 14. Therefore, your camp shall be holy, that he may see no unclean thing among you and turn away from you. Right? If they have some kind of uncleanness, some kind of filth in their camp, God's going to turn away from them. If you have some kind of filth in your life that you're not repenting of, that you're not getting rid of, that you're just keeping it around, well, the Lord is going to turn away from you. Not that you're going to lose your salvation. I'm not saying that. But it's going to affect your relationship with Jesus Christ. It's going to grieve the Holy Spirit, and the Lord will not work in your life the way that he wants to. He's not going to lead you the way that he wants to. He's not going to speak to you the way that he wants to. He's not going to guide you. He's not going to bless you. And you're going to start to feel distant from the Lord. You're going to start to feel very spiritually dry. It's because, you know, basically the Lord says, either that junk is going to stay in your life, or I'm going to be in your life. And you got to choose. But if you're going to keep that filth around and that junk around, I'm going to split. And as soon as you want to get rid of that filth, I'll come right back. And that fellowship will be restored. But as long as you're going to keep that filth there, I'm not going to be around. But if you get rid of it, he'll be right there. And so we have to keep our lives clean. And again, when you fall into sin, when you slip, or whatever it may be, you can always confess that to the Lord. You can repent. He'll forgive you. He'll cleanse you. You know, the blood of Jesus Christ continually cleanses us. That's a wonderful thing. And you can slip 10 times, and he'll forgive you 10 times. Every time. A broken and contrite heart, he will by no means cast away. He won't turn you away.
3: He asked me how I know, and I say, being truer than the finest crystal.
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1: It's time for Enduring Word. 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
2: Asa was a good man, but he was a good man who did not finish well. The last years of his life were marked by unbelief, by hardness against God, by oppression of his people, and by disease. Let me be very straightforward to you folks. Age and time do not necessarily make us better. They only do if we continue to follow God in faith.
1: How will you finish your race? Life isn't a sprint, it's a marathon. Every leg of the race matters, from the moment you first turn to Jesus to your dying breath. Time alone will not necessarily make you a better follower of Christ. Like any relationship, walking with God requires effort and intentionality. Today, Pastor David will challenge you to keep running well. The Lord will provide you with the strength you need for each moment, but you still have to choose to put one foot in front of the other in faith. Now here's Pastor David in 2 Chronicles chapter 14 as he continues his message, What God Looks For.
2: The threat from Ethiopia seemed much, much worse. The Ethiopians had an army of 1 million men, according to 2 Chronicles chapter 14 verse 9. The threat that came from the northern kingdom of Israel didn't seem as bad, and therefore Asa was much more tempted to put his confidence in man. What seems to be smaller threats can do more damage than obviously larger threats. When threats are obviously larger, we just kind of understand, hey, all I can do is trust in the Lord. But when a threat is, let's say, small or moderate, we think, you know what, I can figure this out. That's where King Asa fell, and where so often we fail as believers. John Trapp, the old Puritan commentator, noted this. He said, here, good Asa began to decline, which was the worse in him, because in his old age, after so great a victory and so strict a covenant to cleave close to the Lord. That comment from John Trapp reminds us that it's hard, it's difficult to keep faithful until the end. But you have to say this, the plan Asa made seemed to succeed. Let's take a look starting now at verse 4, and I'm going to read through verse 6, and we'll see the success of Asa's plan. We read, so Ben-Hadad heeded King Asa and sent the captains of his army against the cities of Israel. They attacked Ijon, Dan, Abel-Maim, and all the storage cities of Naphtali. Now it happened, when Baasha heard it, that he stopped building Ramah and ceased his work. Then King Asa took all Judah, and they carried away the stones and timber of Ramah, which Baasha had used for building, and with them he built Geba and Mizpah. So Ben-Hadad, the Syrian king, was a king, and he had power, and because of the treasure that he received from Asa, and under the treaty that he made with him, he used that power on behalf of Judah, and it was effective to stop the work that Baasha, the king of Israel, had begun in building up Ramah as a fortress city. He stopped his work to keep the faithful of Israel from visiting Jerusalem and Judah. You could say that Asa, king of Judah, his trust in a pagan king worked, or at least it seemed to work. Again, Spurgeon said this, now, many people in the world judge actions by their immediate results. If a Christian does a wrong thing and it prospers, well, then at once they conclude that he was justified in doing it. But, brethren, this is a poor, blind way of judging the actions of men and the providence of God. Do you not know that there are the devil's providences as well as God's providences? That's a apt remark by Spurgeon. G. Campbell Morgan said something similar, just in one sentence, however. He said, things which appear successful may be in the life of faith the most disastrous. But let's face it, By the end of verse 6, it looked like Asa had succeeded in his plan to turn back Baasha, the king of Israel, and his plan to fortify the city of Ramah. Well, let's see God's rebuke to King Asa and his response. Starting here at verse 7, I'm going to read verses 7, 8, and 9, and we're going to see the word that came from Hanani the seer. Here we go, starting at verse 7. And at that time, Hanani the seer came to Asa of Judah and said to him, "Because you have relied on the king of Syria and have not relied on the Lord your God, therefore the army of the king of Syria has escaped from your hand. Were the Ethiopians and the Lubim not a huge army with very many chariots and horsemen? Yet because you relied on the Lord, he delivered them into your hand. For the eyes of the Lord run to and fro throughout the whole earth to show himself strong on behalf of those whose heart is loyal to him. In this you have done foolishly. Therefore, from now on, you shall have wars." Verse 7 introduces us to a man known as Hanani the seer. Now, we don't know much about this prophet other than his bold word to King Asa here, and that his son was also a prophet who spoke to Baasha, the king of Israel. That's in 1 Kings chapter 16. Now, he also spoke to Jehoshaphat, the king of Judah, in 2 Chronicles chapter 19, which we'll get to in time. But this was the word from Hanani the seer. Verse 7 says, "Because you have relied on the king of Syria and have not relied on the Lord your God, therefore the army of the king of Syria has escaped from your hand." Now, this was a complete surprise to King Asa. He believed that the main enemy was Israel because of King Baasha's aggressive building of the Ramah fortress. And King Asa succeeded in gaining Syria's help against Baasha and Israel, but he failed to see what God saw. What did God see? That the bigger enemy was Syria, and God wanted to give him victory over the greater enemy. Friends, let's learn a principle here. Compromise blinds us to who our true enemies are, and it will lead us into alliances with those whom God would rather give us victory over. In his blindness, a blindness that was fed by compromise, King Asa thought that his main enemy was Baasha and the kingdom of Israel, where really Ben-Hadad and the Syrians were a more significant threat. And what was the result of this? Verse 8, the prophet said, "Because you relied on the Lord, he delivered them into your hand." You see, God wanted Asa to remember the great victories of the past. The "delivered them into your hand" was when God referenced the great victory over the Ethiopians that was mentioned originally in 2 Chronicles chapter 14. You see, Asa failed to remember that the same God who gave him victory over a greater enemy, that is the Ethiopians, was able also to give him victory over a lesser enemy, that is the Israelites and even Syria. There's a principle that Hanani, the prophet, revealed in verse 9. Listen carefully. I read it to you before, but listen carefully as I read it again. "For the eyes of the Lord run to and fro throughout the whole earth to show himself strong on behalf of those whose heart is loyal to him." The prophet Hanani's message was clear. God looks for ways to defend and looks for ways to show his strength on behalf of those who are committed to him. Asa's fear that he couldn't trust God with the defense of Judah was foolish. It was wrong. God wanted to show his strength on behalf of his trusting people. You know, according to John Trapp, the Hebrew word there for "run to and fro" signifies, again, I'm quoting Trapp here, not to take a light view, but to search narrowly into the nature and the course of things. Friends, The eyes of the Lord run to and fro throughout the whole earth, and he's looking for men and women who will have a loyal heart to him. Isn't it your earnest prayer? Isn't it my earnest prayer that we would be among those whom God would find to be loyal to him? Friends, the Lord's looking for people like that. Just like the ancient Greek philosopher Diogenes carried a lantern and searched through the streets looking for an honest man, God is searching for a loyal man, a loyal woman, and he's looking for those people because he wants to defend them. He wants to show himself strong on their behalf. F.B. Meyer put it like this: what an exquisite thought is suggested by the allusion to the eyes of the Lord running to and fro throughout the whole earth. At a glance, he takes in our position. Not a sorrow, trial, or temptation visits us without exciting his notice and loving sympathy. In all the whole wide earth, there is not one spot so lonely, one heart so darkened as to escape those eyes. Yes, friends, the Lord is looking. And friends, the issue at hand here was not the strength of God, nor was it his willingness to use his strength on behalf of his people. The issue at hand was the loyalty of the heart of King Asa and the people of the kingdom of Judah. God looked, and he could not find a loyal man in King Asa. A man who would trust him, and a man whom God said, I will defend that man. I will show myself strong on his behalf. So because God could not find King Asa as a loyal man, what happened? Verse 9 says, therefore, from now on, you shall have wars. Because of Asa's foolish trust in a pagan king, and because his rejection of God as his defender, Asa would bring more wars upon himself and the kingdom of Judah. Through his foolish trust in the king of Syria, Asa lost a lot. Number one, he lost the benefit of the gracious victory God gave to Judah over the Ethiopians back in chapter 14. What a great benefit that was that God gave to them. Yet, Asa frittered it away, trusting in the king of Syria instead of in the Lord. Secondly, he lost the benefit of his previous godliness when he restored the dedicated things to the house of the Lord and renewed the covenant with the Lord as revealed in chapter 15. And then thirdly, he lost a lot because he invited the kingdom of Syria to interfere and establish a military presence in the promised land in a new way. Yes, these armies, these people from the king of Syria, Ben-Hadad, they would not be friends to Asa and the kingdom of Judah. Well, that was the message that the prophet Hanani delivered to King Asa. What was Asa's reaction? Look at it here in verse 10. Then Asa was angry with the seer and put him in prison, for he was enraged at him because of this. And Asa oppressed some of the people at that time. Instead of taking this word from God to heart and humbling himself, King Asa attacked the messenger. Instead of being humbled, it says he was enraged in verse 10. You know, King Asa shows us the tragedy of a man who rules well and seeks the Lord for many years, yet fails in a significant challenge of his faith and then refuses to hear God's correction. And as a manifestation of that refusal, look at what it says also in verse 10. It says, and Asa oppressed some of the people at that time. King Asa struck out against not only Hanani, but also against others who were committed to God and could see the error of the king's ways. As a man in compromise and unbelief, the presence of those who were truly loyal to God was convicting and was oppressive to King Asa. Now, starting at verse 11 and reading through verse 14, let's look at the sad end of the otherwise promising reign of King Asa of Judah. We start now at verse 11. Note that the acts of Asa, first and last, are indeed written in the books of the kings of Judah and Israel. And in the 39th year of his reign, Asa became diseased in his feet, and his malady was severe. Yet in his disease, he did not seek the Lord, but the physicians. So Asa rested with his fathers. He died in the 41st year of his reign. They buried him in his own tomb, which he had made for himself in the city of David. And they laid him in the bed, which was filled with spices and various ingredients prepared in a mixture of ointments. They made a very great burning for him. After Asa refused to hear God's word of correction through Hanani the seer, it says in verse 12 that Asa became diseased in his feet and his malady was severe. Some people think that Asa's foot ailment was gout. But according to some commentators, and let me just read you a quote from Donald Wiseman here, he says this, "But gout was uncommon in Palestine and ancient Egypt, and it is more likely, in view of Asa's age, the severity of the disease and death within 2 years, to have been a peripheral obstructive vascular disease with ensuing gangrene." Friends, that's a gruesome, a terrible

are discouraging. Here was a man involved in a notable period of trust in God, great victory, and renewal of God's covenant with his people. All in all, Asa was a good man, but he was a good man who did not finish well. The last years of his life were marked by unbelief, by hardness against God, by oppression of his people, and by disease. Let me be very straightforward to you, folks. Age and time do not necessarily make us better. They only do if we continue to follow God in faith. And King Asa refused to rely on God in the face of the threat against him from Israel and Syria. He refused to rely on God in his loving correction from Hanani the seer. It's no wonder that he also refused to rely on God regarding his diseased feet at the end of his life. Now, friends, this was a powerful warning to the very first readers of the book of Chronicles, as it was written in the days coming after the exile of Babylon, the returning exiles. Ezra, presumably the author of Chronicles, wrote the book to them. But it's a powerful warning to us today. Friends, we need to continue on. And once you begin to refuse to rely on God, you'll see that lack of trust in God seem to spread until it may end up like a gangrene in your life. Now, we need to say a bit of a line here about what says in verse 12, "Yet in his disease he did not seek the Lord, but the physicians." Friends, I don't want you to get the idea that every time someone seeks physicians, that they're not seeking the Lord. You see, overall, the Bible is positive about the role of physicians in medical care. You can find references to this in Colossians chapter 4, verse 14, Acts chapter 28, verse 9, and James chapter 5, verses 14 and 15, and 1 Timothy chapter 5, verse 23. However, it's never right to seek the physicians instead of seeking the Lord. One may rather trust the Lord, and whenever it's appropriate, to see God's hand move through a physician. I'll give you to the way Spurgeon said in this context. He said, "It's not wrong to send for physicians. It's quite right. But it is very wrong to send for physicians in place of crying to God, thus putting the human agency before the divine. Besides, it is very probable that these physicians were only heathenish conjurers, necromancers, and pretenders to magical arts, and could not be consulted without implicating the patent in their evil practices." Friends, that's where Asa was at the end of his life. And that's why G. Campbell Morgan said of King Asa, "It is the record of a faulty life, but one in which the deepest thing, that of desire, was right. And so it is the record of a life, the influence of which was a blessing rather than a curse. It is a revealing story. A good man who made a bad end. And he died, it says, in the 41st year of his reign." You know, I read something from that commentator, John Trapp, the old Puritan. And I'll paraphrase the idea. You know, Asa could drive out a huge army of Ethiopians, but he couldn't drive away death. That's an even mightier foe. And when he died, verse 14 concludes the chapter by saying, "They made a very great burning for him." This wasn't cremating the body, but rather just a bonfire at a royal funeral to commemorate the death of a man of honor. Now, before we leave 2 Chronicles chapter 16, let's consider just a couple ways that we can see that it points to Jesus Christ. Number one, a lesson of this chapter is a lesson that Jesus also taught. That is, that we need to rely on God first. Remember what Jesus said in Matthew chapter 6, verse 33. In the Sermon on the Mount, Jesus said, "But seek first the kingdom of God and his righteousness, and all these things shall be added to you." When we seek the Lord first, he'll look out for us.

0: And Asa is a perfect example of a man who sought the help and approval of his fellow man instead of God. He did not seek first the kingdom of God. He sought first the approval and the refuge of man. That's one way. Jesus told us to seek the Lord first, and that's a lesson we learn from this chapter. But secondly, Jesus warned the church of Thyatira in Revelation chapter 2, "Hold fast what you have till I come." Friends, that was the same message that King Asa ignored. Friends, that's God's word to you, to me, through Jesus Christ. It's what Jesus said in Revelation chapter 2, verse 25, to the church at Thyatira, "Hold fast what you have till I come." That's God's word to us, folks. Let's take it seriously. And then finally, thirdly, we could say that Jesus, in contrast to King Asa, was faithful to the end. Where Asa ended his generally good life and reign as a king, he ended in a somewhat disappointing way, not Jesus. Jesus, if it's possible, was even more glorious to the very end than he was in his entire life, utterly fulfilling God's plan from beginning to end. May it be so with us. Lord, we pray that as you fill us with the Spirit and the life of Jesus Christ, that we would be, Lord, faithful to the end, that just like Jesus was, and in contrast to King Asa, we would generally be faithful to the end, giving you glory and honor and praise. We pray this, Lord, in Jesus' wonderful name. Amen.
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Oh.

0: Welcome to The Word for Today, featuring the Bible teaching of Pastor Chuck Smith, founder of the Calvary Chapel Movement. 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And on today's edition of The Word for Today, Pastor Chuck continues with expositional constancy as we pick up in Zechariah chapter 6, verse 1. And now, with today's message, here's Pastor Chuck.
1: Zechariah chapter 6. Now, as we pointed out, the Lord gave to Zechariah 10 visions. And visions are subject to interpretation. Oftentimes, the meaning of them is rather veiled. And unless the Lord gives the interpretation, then speculation is really foolishness, because everyone can have their own idea, and all of them without real credibility when you turn to speculation or the interpretation of the scriptures. You hear people say, but there are so many interpretations. Yes, that is true. That is tragically true. I do not believe that God really desires that we try to interpret the Bible. I believe that the meaning that makes sense when you read it is the correct meaning. And if God uses symbolic language, if there is a basis in other scriptures for the symbolic language, then you can interpret it by the symbolism as long as you have a constant base, as we talked to you about expositional constancy. That is, there are certain figures in the Bible that are used consistently through the Bible. For instance, in metals, brass is consistently used as a metal that symbolizes the judgment of God. Gold is a metal that symbolizes the heavenly scene. Silver is a metal that is symbolic of redemption. And so there is the expositional constancy in the use of these metals in symbolism. The same is true with certain colors. The blue for heaven, the purple for royalty, the red for the sacrifice, and the white for purity. And so there can be a interpreting of the various colors symbolically, if it calls for a symbolic interpretation, from the constancy there. Birds in the scripture are always used in an evil sense as a part of the work of Satan. Remember in the parable of the sower, and he sowed some seed on the wayside, and the birds came and ate it up. And this is the enemy who comes and takes the word away before it has a chance to take root. Now, if you will follow the expositional constancy, you'll be all right in the understanding of parables, of visions and dreams in the Bible. But when you get out on your own and just start interpreting fancifully, then is where we get into all kinds of trouble. I do not believe in doing that. I do not practice that, because I feel that anybody's guess is as good as mine, and I don't like to guess when I'm dealing with the Word of God. I like to deal with the facts and just stick with the facts. And where there are aspects where I do not fully understand, then I like to just say, this is something that I don't fully understand. And I said all of that to say that when we get to this 10th vision, I don't fully understand it. The Lord does not give a clear enough interpretation that we can know for certain what the Lord is speaking about on these various colored horses that go through the earth. But I turned and I lifted up my eyes and I looked, and behold, there came four chariots out from between the two mountains, and the mountains were mountains of brass. So we do have the brass, mountains of brass, So you're speaking of judgment. In the first chariot were red horses, in the second chariot black horses, in the third chariot white horses, in the fourth chariot there were grizzled and bay horses. Now, these do not fit with the four horses in the book of Revelation chapter 6. There you began with the white horse, followed by the black, and then the red, and then the pale. So it isn't, you can't tie those two really together. Then I answered and said unto the angel that talked with me, "What are these, my Lord?" And the angel answered and said unto me, "These are the four spirits of the heaven, which go forth from standing before the Lord of all of the earth. Now the black horses go forth into the north country. The white go forth after them. The grizzled go forth towards the south country. And the bay went forth and sought to go, that they might walk to and fro through the earth." He said, "Get you hence, walk to and fro through the earth." So they walked to and fro through the earth. Then cried he upon me and spake unto me, saying, "Behold, these that go toward the north country have quieted my spirit in the north country." Now, that's all of the interpretation of this vision that is given. And I do confess, I do not understand the full implications, significance, or meaning of this particular vision. So you can read into it whatever you want, or you can choose to do as I have and just file it in the little cabinet up here, which has marked on the face of it, "Wait for further information." I've got a lot of things filed in that cabinet that I just am waiting for further understanding and further information. I do not have a complete knowledge of them as yet. Now, as we get into the next part, I have a much better understanding. We're not dealing with visions now, we're dealing with actualities. And the word of the Lord came unto me, saying, that is to Zechariah, "Take of them of the captivity, those that have come back from captivity, even Heldaiah and Tobijah and Jedaiah, which are come from Babylon, and come thou the same day and go into the house of Josiah, the son of Zephaniah. Then take silver and gold and make crowns, and set them upon the head of Joshua, the son of Josedek, the high priest. And speak unto him, saying, Thus speaketh the Lord of hosts, saying, Behold the man whose name is the branch, and he shall grow up out of his place, and he shall build the temple of the Lord. Even he shall build the temple of the Lord, and shall bear the glory, and shall sit and rule upon his throne, and he shall be a priest upon his throne, and the council of peace shall be between them both." Now the Lord ordered Zechariah to take these men and to make a gold and a silver crown, and to take Joshua, who was with Zerubbabel standing before the Lord, and to anoint Joshua, the son of the high priest, or to place this crown upon his head, and then to prophesy concerning the coming king, the branch. Now, it is interesting that they would put the crown upon Joshua, who was a priest, thus from the tribe of Levi. The kingly tribe in Israel was Judah. God had promised that from David there should be one who would reign upon the throne. In fact, the branch is the name of the one from David. "And there shall arise from Jesse a branch." And it is predicted that the branch out of Jesse, tribe of Judah, would reign. But here is Joshua, the son of the high priest, being crowned, but then the prophecy given concerning the branch. The name Joshua, of course, is significant. It is the name Jesus. It is the Hebrew for the Greek Jesus. In Hebrew, it means Jehovah or Yah is salvation. And so it is significant, the name itself, that Joshua was crowned as a priest, but crowned to be the king, as a foreboding or of a prophecy of the crowning of Jesus as king, who is from the tribe of Judah, but also to be acknowledged as the priest. Now, in the book of Hebrews, the writer of Hebrews points out that Jesus is our great high priest who has entered into heaven for us. Now, for we Gentiles, we have no problem with that. Yes, Jesus is my great high priest, and I have no problem with Jesus being my high priest because I'm a Gentile. But if I were a Jew, and someone would say to me, well, Jesus is our great high priest, I would say, how can Jesus be the great high priest when he is from the tribe of Judah? The priesthood belongs to Levi. How could one from the tribe of Judah be a priest? And so the writer of the book of Hebrews, recognizing that that would be a problem to the Jews, declared that Jesus was a priest not after the order of Levite, but after a different priestly order, the order of Melchizedek, which was spoken of in the scriptures. And he spoke of how when Abraham, returning from the spoiling of the five kings who had taken his nephew Lot as a captive, how he was returning with all of the spoils from these kings, having defeated them, and how Melchizedek, the king of Salem, came out to meet him, and how Abraham paid tithes to Melchizedek of all that he had. And Melchizedek was called the priest before the Lord. Now, of Melchizedek, we know nothing of his family background. We don't know where he was from. This was before Israel was ever a nation. This is when Abraham was in a strange land, actually. Who is Melchizedek? Where did he come from? What is his background? The scripture is totally silent, but he was a priest of the Most High God, and he received tithes from Abraham. So that it shows that the order is actually a higher order of priests than was the Levites, because the Levites came from Abraham, and Abraham received the blessing of Melchizedek, and the lesser is blessed by the greater. So here is Melchizedek, a person of which we have no scriptural background, coming, blessing Abraham, receiving tithes from Abraham, and is acknowledged as a priest of the Most High God. So the author of Hebrews says that Jesus is a priest after the order of Melchizedek, which is actually a superior order of priesthood than that of Levi. Now, here is the crowning of the priest as king. And one day, Jesus will fulfill both roles as the high priest and as king. In fact, he fills those roles today. But here is the prophecy of the day that will come when Jesus will be acknowledged as the king. And so the prophecy is of the branch. And he will build the temple of the Lord. Now, this is why the Orthodox, the strict Orthodox Jews in Israel today are opposed to the current Israeli state. In the area in Jerusalem known as Miasharim, ultra-Orthodox, they are of the feeling and opinion that the Jewish state has no right to exist until the Messiah comes and builds their temple. And they are using, here in Zechariah, the method by which the identity of the Messiah will be revealed to them, in that he will build the temple of the Lord. Now, this sets up these people to fulfill a prophecy that was made by Jesus Christ, who, when they rejected him, declared to them, "I came in my Father's name. You did not receive me. Another one is going to come in his own name, and him you will receive." In other words, Jesus predicted their accepting of the Antichrist in the beginning of his reign. Now, in Daniel chapter 9, we are told that the prince of the people that shall come, or the Roman Empire, and in this case, the revived Roman Empire, or the European Community, as it is more commonly called today, he will come and make a covenant with the nation Israel. But in the midst of that 7-year period, he'll break the covenant and set up the abomination which causes desolation. The temple is to be rebuilt. And I feel very soon, there is an extremely powerful movement in Jerusalem right now dedicated to rebuilding the temple. Surely the temple will be standing during the time of the Great Tribulation. John is given a measuring stick and told to measure the new temple and its courts. That's during the tribulation period. Here in Zechariah, the prophecy of the branch is that he shall build the temple of the Lord. Even he shall build the temple of the Lord and shall bear the glory and sit and rule upon his throne. So they are looking today for someone to come and to initiate and to help them in the rebuilding of the temple. And you talk to the Orthodox Jews today and they will tell you that they are anticipating the Messiah to come soon, and they'll know him because he'll help them to build their temple. And thus, they are ripe for the accepting of the Antichrist when he comes with his plan to put the wall between the the Dome of the Rock Mosque and the northern area of the Temple Mount, and grant the Jews the right to rebuild their temple. They will hail him immediately as their Messiah. But after 3.5 years, when the temple is built and he returns to the temple, he will then reveal his true identity through his blasphemy. And he will stand in the temple of God, proving that he is God and demanding to be worshiped as God, causing the daily sacrifices and prayers to cease. And they will set the image of the beast there in the temple, the image that they give power to speak. And men will be actually commanded and ordered at the force of death to worship the beast and his image. So, because Zechariah speaks of the branch building the temple, that is why they are looking for their Messiah now, and that's why they anticipate identifying him as their Messiah as he helps them build their temple. But Zechariah is looking a little further beyond the temple that will be built to the kingdom age temple described in Ezekiel that the Lord himself shall build, and he will bear the glory, and he will sit and rule upon his throne, and he shall be a priest upon his throne, and the counsel of peace shall be between them both. And the crowns shall be to Helam and Tobijah and to Jedaiah and to Hen the son of Zephaniah for a memorial in the temple of the Lord. In other words, they were to make these crowns, they were to put the crowns upon Joshua, but then they were to set them in the temple as a reminder to the people of the future glory that would come yet to Israel when their true king comes and reigns. And so they were to be set there, and every time the people go in the temple, they'd see the gold and silver crown that had been put upon Joshua, or put upon Jesus, if you please, the Greek name. And it was a reminder that one day he will sit upon his throne in the temple and reign. The hope for them. And they that are far off shall come and build the temple of the Lord.
0: 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That's right here on the next edition of The Word for Today. And now, once again, here's Pastor Chuck.
1: 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May He fill you with the knowledge of His love and His grace. And may you walk in fellowship with Him. And may the Lord continue His work in your life as He draws you unto Himself, as He cleanses you through His Word. God bless you. And God strengthen you. And keep you ever in His love and in His will. In Jesus' name.
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2: It is a joy to be used by the Lord, a true joy to know that you're in touch with heaven. 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And it's just a joy to know that you can be used and you could touch another person's life.

0: Welcome to Chapter and Verse as we continue our studies of the Book of Acts with Mike McIntosh. On today's broadcast, we're going to begin to wind down this series with our three final messages looking at life's certain places. When we live our lives for Christ, we have the wonderful opportunity to be in the right places at the right times. Many like to refer to them as God's divine appointments. As we're being led by His Spirit, chances are we'll end up right where He wants us to be, just as we see the apostles all throughout the book being at God's divine appointments. Acts chapters 27 and 28 will be our text as we continue our New Testament survey here on Chapter and Verse. Now let's join Mike McIntosh for today's lesson.
1: We are in the 27th chapter, and I'd like you to pick up at the 22nd verse of Acts. Lord, we thank You for another day to be alive. Bless You. And we thank You, Father, for the opportunity for us to experience a day we've never experienced before, and to enjoy You and others that enjoy You. And we're grateful, Lord, for Your Word, that through the preaching of the Word, You figured out a way to bypass all the negative influences on this planet to get to people's hearts. And Lord, You have done so in cartoons like that, and stick figure Bibles, and deep theological discussions. You've done it through miracles and signs and wonders and healings. And there's just not a name under heaven by which men must be saved than that of Jesus. And Jesus is so relevant this hour. We pray that You will help us discover, even at the end of a letter like the Acts, we can find something to apply to our lives. And we thank You for this man that suffered so much his adult life and was willing to learn every little lesson that he could so that he could amplify the teachings of Jesus. And so, Lord Jesus, we thank You for the time we have spent chapter and verse through this book of Acts, and pray that it will help many, many people to understand their position in the church and their responsibility as a Christian woman or a Christian man. And we pray now, Lord, that You'd open our ears to hear, our eyes to see, and our hearts to understand what You would be saying this hour of our lives, in Jesus' name. Amen. All righty. We are just briefly going to read right through, picking up at verse 22. And now of chapter 27. And now I exhort you to be of good cheer, for there shall be no loss of any man's life among you. Remember, he's on his way to Rome. He's on a ship with a centurion and his soldiers guarding him. And they were really worried about this storm that's gone on for so many days. There shall be no loss of any man's life among you, but of the ship only. For there stood by me this night the angel of God, saying to me, "Fear not, Paul, you must be brought before Caesar. And lo, God has given thee all of them that sail along with you. Wherefore, sirs, be of good cheer, for I believe God that it shall be even as it was told to me. Howbeit, we must be cast upon a certain island." Now that's interesting he says that, because they are going to be shipwrecked. But it's like each one of us have the ability to take the gospel somewhere, maybe it's just inside of your family, that nobody else would have the opportunity to take it. And so I don't think that we're designed for one little Mission Impossible and then the tape is eaten up in the phone booth by whoever that guy is with the impossible mission, Tom Cruise, and that's it, your life's over. You get to enjoy life, but it is a joy to be used by the Lord, a true joy to know that you're in touch with heaven. You have no clue what it looks like. You're in touch with ambassadors from heaven, angels. You're in touch with people of God, and it's just a joy to know that you can be used and you could touch another person's life. So I think this thought here, if you wanted to underline that, a certain island, there's a reason. He saw a reason in all of his life. And maybe some of you find it really kind of a drag when you've wasted time in a day and not really accomplished much. There are days to veg out, restore, but to know that there's a reason for why you're going to go to work on Monday morning. You may not want to go to work, but then you get there and something happens and you are the person of the hour. So always look for that reason. What was your purpose today? What do you think that God was saying? If you're young and new to Him, it takes time to understand His ways because they're not ours. But He will also work with your personality. And if you have a lack of humor, He might throw in a little humor. But if you have a sense of humor, God has a good sense of humor, and He could pull a good joke on you now and then, you know. It was like the guy that was dying in a bed and wasn't doing too well, and he was a prankster, but he woke up out of this coma that he was in, and there was his wife that he loved. I think they'd been married well over 40 years, and he looks at her, and she doesn't know that he's looking at her, and she turns and sees him. She's startled that his eyes are open. And he motioned with his hand to come a little bit closer so he could say some words to her. And he said, "You know, you have been beside me through everything in all the years of our marriage. When our children were born, when they went off to school, when someone had bad health, you were there. You were there for the schooling, you were there for the educating, you were there for everything, the PTA meetings. You know, as we got a little older, there you were, beside every doctor visit that I had. You've always been there, through the thick and the thin." And he went on, he named, "You were there," and he reminded her all these times that he was, she was there. And she says, "You know what, dear?" And she's smiling that he's talking and happy. She said, "No, what?" "You know, you're nothing but bad luck." Everything that he went through was, she was there. Okay, we'll move on from that one. All right. That was not, hold it. Let me cross that one out. We'll not use that one ever again. You missed the punchline. Okay, got it. All right. So, there stood with me this angel, and he goes on, and he tells what he was going through. And this certain island, it's a certain something. Maybe just one time, if not a dozen times this week, you could turn to whoever is with you and say, "Ah, a certain parking spot, a certain, whatever it is, a certain, ah." And you begin to pick up on God that He's got you going to a certain place and the one next to you to a different certain place, but it's very certain when you get there. You just know it's like deja vu. Have you ever had deja vu? Have you ever had deja vu? Okay, you had deja vu. All right. Just waking you up here. So, we must be cast upon a certain island. There are some things that must be in our lives. And if it's an uncomfortable must be, just turn to yourself and say, "This is one of the must be's." And many times there's the must be's with people. Don't run, stand and talk. But there are the must be's and the certain islands. And I think it was the tribe of the must be's that lived on this certain island, actually. So this week you're going to find the must be's. You might grind your teeth or something, but this is a must be. This has to take place. And I'm in a certain, whatever it is. This is for sure. God has you here and you know it. And it'll be delightful, actually, when you start seeing Him working in these ways. In verse 23, there stood by me this night. So the angel conversed with him. We know from Paul's experience especially, not to mention that of Jesus, angels look like people. Said, "Do not forget to entertain strangers." That's what he wrote to the early church in the city of Corinth. Lest you entertain angels unaware. Now I'm sure if an angel showed up your door in a big white glowing robe and had huge white feathers and a gold halo around its head, you'd say, "Ha ha, an angel." And you'd be on your best behavior. So we don't know where an angel is. I had to laugh at the DMV. We've all been stuck in the DMV, haven't we? And we know there aren't a lot of angels over there. But there are times you have to wonder, how can this person be so nice? And it's an angel, maybe. We don't know. But we do know they can look like people. And they can deceive us also. We know there's a negative side to them. So on the 14th night, so 2 weeks, this was going on. Imagine being out in a storm. Those of you in the Navy, you've been out in those storms. If you're a fisherman, same thing. 14 nights was come as we were driven up and down in Adria. About midnight, the shipmen deemed that they drew near to some country. So they sounded, which is a line with a lead on it or a piece of steel or iron, dropping it down into the water. So they sounded and found it was 20 fathoms in depth. And when they'd gone a little bit further, they sounded again and found it was 15 fathoms. So it's getting shallower, meaning they're getting closer to land. And it's nighttime. And they're worried, they're nervous. Then, fearing lest we should have fallen upon rocks, they cast 4 anchors out of the stern, and they wished for the daytime. Now, isn't that the truth? When things are not going well, and it's dark outside, it seems like they're the worst they possibly could be. They're wishing for daytime. Boy, I wish it was happening at 12 o'clock in the afternoon instead of 12 o'clock at night. Fearing lest they would be shipwrecked, they threw not one anchor, not two, but 4 anchors they threw out. As the shipmen were about to flee out of the ship, when they had let down the boat into the sea under color, as though they would have cast anchors out of the foreship, Paul said to the centurion, and the centurion has 100 troops underneath him, and to the soldiers, except these abide in the ship, you can't be saved. And the soldiers cut off the ropes of the boat, and they let her fall off. And while the day was coming on, so daybreak is coming, Paul besought them all to take meat, saying, this day is the 14th day that you have fasted and tarried, having taken nothing to eat. 14 days of fasting, just frightened and wanting God's will. Wherefore, I pray you to take some meat, for this is for your health. For there shall not a hair fall from the head of any of you. And when he had thus spoken, he took bread, he gave thanks to God in the presence of them all, and when he had broken it, he began to eat. Were they all of good cheer, and they also took some meat. And we were in all the ship 216 souls. So that's a score is 20, so 3 times 20 is 60. So 276 souls. I'd like you to underline that. Souls. Those of you that are pilots know this, but when you declare emergency or you have a problem going on, the center, or if it's within a 5-mile radius of the tower, will ask you, how many souls on board? They don't say how many boys and girls, men and women, children. How many souls are on board? This is something that you could use as an anchor right now today. Throw out an anchor and let it be a marker for your life. And I don't know about you, but souls, they just really touch my heart. I've always looked at you as people, never as a crowd or a church or try to manipulate or get something from, but as souls. You have a soul, and it's very precious. In fact, it's so precious, Jesus himself said, what shall a man pay for his soul, for eternal life? He told 2 parables of the value of your soul. However, soul 101 is not taught in college, it's not taught in junior high or high school, but your health is, your body health is, your mind, your mental state, but the soul is that essence of who you are, and it's that soul that must be saved from destruction. The soul can be destroyed at its worst out of the presence of God for eternity. It can go on and live like that little black box that records everything in a commercial jet that could be living at the bottom of an ocean. The last time this happened, I believe it was like 2 or 3 years ago, with a, was it Air France that went down from Argentina heading back towards Europe, and it cost $100 million, U.S. dollars, to recover that soul of the airplane. That recording device, got me? The black box. Now, if a plane can carry something like that, and it has recorded everything to things you wouldn't even think of. It records the just the milliseconds and the micro movements of a chip sending a message to the left aileron to go down and the right aileron to go up, which means you're going to make a left turn, or the rudders in the back to go to the left or to the right. It records all of that. It records what the engines are doing, how much fuel, and how hot the temperature is inside.

mouth, they're not heard, our soul records it. All the minute issues of life, our souls record it. Now, when it comes online, there seems to be a day and an hour where God calls it the age of accountability. So when you're a baby, you're not accountable for anything. Your machine hasn't been turned on all the way yet. It might have a GPS going that you're down there, but your thoughts haven't formed, your mind, you don't have conclusions, you don't have reasoning skills yet. You're not sure if you're going to be speaking Swiss or German. You're not sure if you're going to be speaking English or Spanish. So that you're unaccountable for your deeds and actions, which are pretty limited deeds and actions that you have as a baby. But as you get older, there comes an age where you can make a decision of what's right and what's wrong. And you will be held accountable. It's in your little black box, your little soul. So Jesus mentioned the young rich ruler who wanted to know what he should do to inherit eternal life. And Jesus said, well, take all your goods and sell it and give the money to the poor and pick up your cross and follow after me. He never did that, as far as we know. In fact, it says that that young man went away very sorrowful because he was very rich. So his life was based on assets and wealth and money and prestige and power, everything that money would bring. So he didn't need God, he had money. But when you get to the end of your life, you need God. So why wait till the end of your life when you can enjoy him all the way through your life? So I want you to notice this thing about the souls, because your soul is so valuable that Jesus said that God so loved the world that he gave his only begotten son. That's how valuable you are. Would you give your life for me? Probably not. But would you give your life for, let's say, your son? More than likely you would. So there are levels of where we would say our soul is really valuable. If it's next of kin, it's really valuable. But the guy across the room, no thank you. So we do put a value on our soul. So your soul records. So the emphasis to this younger generation, since it's been growing up, it's X generation, I suppose that's it, isn't it? Their cross to bear as a generation is all the things that no generation before them ever had to blot out their soul. Never had pornography, never had these violent video games, murder and horrible things, the pressures of education that you don't try to excel because everybody's going to get a C, or they're all going to get a ribbon, or all going to get a trophy because, you know, we're all winners. There's never been a generation that hasn't had to get up and go to work and do what was necessary to turn their life around, let alone their nation. So those that social, they're called social engineers that design, have put this in to their database. So the soul, this generation has been taught to ignore the soul. Pleasure, comfort, ease, shortcuts. Don't need this, don't need that, but I do need this and I do need that. So the soul is very valuable. You only have one of them. Your soul is not schizophrenic. It's not bipolar. Your soul is you. So the question comes up, I have this body. So you can always tell when it's not of heaven. If it'd be like putting on a spacesuit. Some of you went and saw the space movie out in the last month or so, and they have to have that spacesuit on. But inside, when they get into the International Space, I want to call it a museum, but it's not a museum, station. You get in there, you can take that outer covering off, and you can breathe because there's oxygen. That's terra firma. This body, we're told in 1 Corinthians 15, is a terrestrial body. It's made up, the literal translation of terrestrial into the English is made up of the elements of the earth, the dirt. So to live on this planet, you have to have one of these bodies.

0: So the world, the flesh, and the devil tries to make the human body from Greek sculpture on up to present-day tanning salons. It has to be the whole essence of who you are. So to look good is so important. And it's all about the outer self, though. It's not about that soul. So people will spend inordinate amounts of money on the terrestrial, but not on their soul. So they go a lifetime, and their soul has never developed. So it's very difficult for God to get through. But when he does get through, and you've been born a second birth here on earth, that's the spiritual birth, then there is that celestial, not terrestrial, but the literal translation into the English is made up of the elements of the heavens, or our known heavens. So to get to the moon, if you don't have one of these that can walk through walls, that can walk on water, that can take on the entire Darth Vader group in outer space, then you have to put one on that allows you to move around out there. So the devil's plan is to keep you away from the preciousness of who you are, because there's only one of you ever made. Never, even if you're a twin, there's only one of you ever made that God thought out and designed to be you. But he gave you all the authority to do with you what you choose. That's it.
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1: The psalmist David wrote, "How precious are your thoughts about me, O God. They cannot be numbered." Pastor Greg Laurie says we should return the favor.
2: It's so important to remember the Lord. You know, one way is just to say grace over a meal. I like that, don't you? When you get up in the morning and you start the day with scripture and prayer, that's a way to remember the Lord. When you set Sunday aside and say, this is the Lord's day. There might be things we can do, but we're going to go worship the Lord in church. That's a way to remember the Lord.

0: So many of us spend so little time thinking about the Lord during the day, and yet we want to live with Him forever. God's Word has a bottomless supply of insights for life, but social media captures so much more of most people's attention. Well, today on A New Beginning, as Pastor Greg Laurie continues our Genesis series, we'll see how Noah remembered the Lord. It was his priority after reaching dry land following the flood. We'll learn a number of principles from following the life of this great patriarch.
1: Genesis chapter 6, the title of my message is, God Keeps His Promises. Let's pray. Father, we're so glad you keep your promises to us. We don't always keep our promises to you, but even though sometimes we are faithless, you are always faithful. Now we ask you to speak to us from your word. I pray for anybody here who doesn't know you that this would be eye-opening for them, and they would want to get right with you. Or maybe someone who has stumbled and fallen in some way, shape, or form, that they could be restored after hearing this message from your word. We commit this Bible study to you now. In Jesus' name we pray. Amen. So we've all had promises made to us. Maybe some were broken. Maybe we made a promise to someone else that we broke. But the good news is when God makes a promise to us, He's good for it. You can take it to the bank. He always keeps His promises. And in fact, every time you see a rainbow, it's a reminder that God keeps His promises. Because the rainbow is a symbol of this covenant that He made with humanity after Noah and his family got out of the ark and landed safely. Now the Lord was promising something very special to them. And God keeps His promises to us. Someone said that there are at least 3,000 promises from God to us in the Bible. Well, what are they? Here's just a few. You might want to write down these references. God promises to forgive you of all of your sins. 1 John 1:9 says, if we will confess our sin, He's faithful and just to forgive us our sin and cleanse us from all unrighteousness. God promises to give us a new life in Christ. Because over in 2 Corinthians 5:17 it says, if any man be in Christ, he is an altogether different kind of person. The old things have passed away, and behold, everything becomes fresh and new. I love that. One of the reasons I like it when it rains is everything gets cleaned. All the dirty cars are cleaned, right? And you might even see a rainbow afterwards. God makes all things new when we believe in Him. He promises to be with us in our hard times. Maybe I'm talking to somebody right now going through a very difficult time. You feel as though you've been abandoned and you're alone. Well, here's what God says. When you go through deep waters, I'll be with you. When you go through rivers of difficulty, you will not drown. When you walk through the fire of oppression, you'll not be burned up and the flames will not consume you. God also promises to complete the work He has begun in your life. Philippians 1:6 says, I'm sure of this, He who began a good work in you will bring it to completion at the day of Jesus Christ. God also promises to give us peace in our hearts when we're tempted to worry. Because we're told in Philippians 4:6, don't worry about anything, pray about everything, and the peace of God that passes all understanding will guard your heart and mind in Christ Jesus. God also promises to provide for your needs. Jesus says, don't be like the non-believers. All they think about is what they're going to eat, what they're going to wear, what they're going to drink. But rather seek first the kingdom of God and His righteousness, and all these things shall be added to you. One other promise I would like to focus on. Jesus promises that He will come again to our world. That's right. Jesus said in John 14:3, I will come again. And He means what He says, and He says what He means. It's interesting, I read a Gallup poll that revealed that 66% of the American people believe Jesus Christ is coming back to the earth in the future. 66%. That's more than the amount of Americans that claim to be born again. So even non-believers are believing Jesus is coming. I think even people who aren't Christians are alarmed at the state of our world right now. The turmoil, the upheaval, the unraveling before our eyes, it appears, of our own culture. And they're saying, is this like what the Bible was talking about? They're wondering, is Armageddon coming? Jesus is coming again. And there's a series of events that are going to happen in the end times. And they're a lot like dominoes closely stacked together. And when the first one falls, the others will fall in rapid succession. And those events in chronological order are the rapture, the revealing of the Antichrist, the tribulation period, the battle of Armageddon, the second coming, and then the millennium. So it starts with the rapture. That's the next event on the prophetic calendar. 1 Thessalonians 4:17 says, the dead in Christ shall rise first, and we which are alive and remaining shall be caught up together with them in the clouds, and so shall we ever be with the Lord. The word caught up is from the Greek word harpazo. It means to be taken by force. It's been translated into the word rapture. That is commonly used to describe this event. We're caught up to meet the Lord. And I bring this up because Jesus actually said it would be like it was in the days of Noah before the Lord's return. Matthew 24:37, Jesus said, the arrival of the Son of Man will take place in times like Noah's. Before the great flood, everyone was carrying on as usual, having a good time, right until the day that Noah entered the ark. They knew nothing until the flood came and swept everything away. The Son of Man's arrival will be like that. Two men will be working in the field. One will be taken, the other left behind. Two women will be grinding at the mill. One will be taken and another left behind. So stay awake, be alert. You have no idea when your master will show up. So we're talking a little bit about Noah last time and how evil things were and how Noah managed to walk with God when no one else did. But what does it mean to walk with God? It's really quite simple. If you take a walk with someone, the idea is to get in cadence with each other so you can have a conversation. And there's actually a verse in the book of Amos that gives an insight. It says, shall two walk together unless they have agreed? Unless they have agreed. So to walk with God is to be in agreement with him. In fact, this can be translated, can two walk together unless they've made an appointment? So you have an appointment with God, and I suggest you keep it. You remember that Adam had an appointment with God, or he would meet with the Lord in the cool of the day, and one day the Lord showed up in the Garden of Eden, and Adam was hiding. Why? Because he had sinned against the Lord. And God wants you to keep your appointment. You know, some people are always late for everything. Are you one of those people? Who are the late people? Raise your hand. See, well, you're raising your hand. You're owning it. You're the late people. Always late. Always 15 minutes late, right? Why is that? You don't want to be late for your appointment with God. How many of you are punctual and always on time? Raise your hand. Oh, a few more of those people. Okay, now let me ask another question. How many of you who are punctual are married to a late person? Raise your hand. Interesting. Welcome to my world. I won't say who's who, but you might be able to figure it out. But anyway, and speaking of marriage, the word, unless they have agreed, also speaks of a betrothal. Can two walk together unless they've been joined as if in marriage? And the picture of us being married to Christ is used many times in Scripture. He's the groom, we're the bride, right? And my wife and I, you know, being married so many years, know each other very well. We'll go into a restaurant and we'll sit down, a restaurant we've been to before. And before Kathy even picks up the menu, I'll say, you're going to order this. And she'll ignore me. And she'll go through this whole process of asking many questions about, can I substitute that for this and this for that? And what about this other thing? And she goes around and around, and she always orders what I say she'll order because I know what she's going to do. And she often knows the same about me. I'll forget something, she'll remember it. Between us, we have one complete brain, right? But here's the idea. I'm getting in sync with God. I know what God thinks about this. How do I know what God thinks about it? Because I read the Bible. And the Bible reveals God to me. And I know his thoughts. When we get into the Sermon on the Mount, effectively you're reading the manifesto, the worldview of Jesus himself. That's why if you have a red letter Bible, the Sermon on the Mount is all red. All red, because it's just the words of our Lord. You want to know what Jesus thinks about these things? Well, of course, read the whole Bible. But in particular, in the Sermon on the Mount, you will see. So, can two walk together unless they have agreed? So, to walk with God means to get in sync with God, to be in rhythm with God.
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1: You know, I've heard people describe a trip to Israel as seeing the Bible actually come to life. Hey, everybody, Greg Laurie. And I've been to Israel many times, and I've led a lot of tours, and I have to say that's absolutely true. Listen, when you're walking on the same stones that Jesus himself walked on, well, that's something that's enriching to your faith. It's not just a travel experience. It actually energizes and enhances your study of the Bible. 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It's a vacation with a purpose, and we're going to be taking a tour of Israel April 6 to 15, 2027. You can find out more at israel.harvest.org.
0: Step right into biblical history. 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Well, we're learning some lessons from the life of Noah today, as Pastor Greg brings a message from the book of Genesis. Let's continue.
1: Number two, Noah was a witness for God. He was a witness for God. In 2 Peter, he's described as a preacher of righteousness. You know, though, he didn't have a lot of converts. In fact, he didn't have any. He lived 950 years and effectively outside of his family, did not have a single convert. But he stands as an example to all of those faithful seed sowers out there. You know, it's not my job to convert anybody. It is my job to faithfully communicate the gospel. So maybe you've shared the gospel with many people and no one has ever responded. Maybe you might want to think of breath mints. I'm not sure. Stop eating raw garlic before you engage people. There might be some extenuating circumstances here we could look at. But apart from that, your job is to deliver the message and leave the results in the hands of God. Well, Noah did that, but he did reach his family because Hebrews 11:7 says, by faith, Noah, being divinely warned of things not yet seen, moved with godly fear, prepared an ark for the saving of his household. Number three, Noah worked for God. He worked for God. He said, I want you to effectively build a giant boat. Now, there was no body of water nearby. It had never rained before. And Noah's building a giant boat, effectively like a big box that was unsinkable. In one of the greatest practical acts of faith in all of history, Noah cut down that first gopher wood tree to build this ark. You know, the Bible doesn't tell us he was a carpenter. He certainly wasn't a shipbuilder. But God called an unqualified man to do something. God does not call the qualified. He qualifies the call. Consider this fact. The ark was built by amateurs, but the Titanic was built by professionals. Okay? Sometimes it works out just fine. Now, when we think of the ark, we think this is impossible. That you could get all of those animals inside of that ark. Well, it's not impossible at all. And they didn't have to get every animal in there. They were only to carry air-breathing, land-dwelling animals and creeping things and winged animals like birds, aquatic life like fish and whales and other amphibious creatures obviously could be in the ocean around. They didn't have to have every breed of dog, for instance, out today. They just had to have the original two dogs before we started coming up with all of these weird oodles. Someone decided a poodle should be bred with every other breed of dog. We have labradoodles and all kinds of other variations, jackapoodles, spoodles. I looked this up. There's even a German woodle, which is a German wire hair standard poodle. Look, how many of you own a Labradoodle? Raise your hand up. Okay, let me just insult your dog for a moment, if you don't mind. This is my opinion. I've thought of getting one. They're very cute. And they're hyperallergenic, right? Okay, we know that. So they don't shed. Okay, it's nice. But everyone I know that has one of these dogs all seem to be collectively stupid. And I've tried to figure it out. They run around like they're insane. Like, what is wrong with this dog? Other dogs will sit quietly. You can pet them. The Labradoodle's like, ah, ah, you know, just, I don't know what it is. And so I Googled it. Why are Labradoodles so stupid? And said something interesting happens, because labs are not stupid and poodles are not stupid. But when you get the oodles gone, something happens. But I also read that it's because they're very hyperactive and they need to be attention given to them. Okay, whatever. But I shouldn't have said any of these things. I know I've offended someone. I'm sorry. I feel I've gone after the cat people long enough. Now it's time to just offend everybody out there I could possibly offend. Let's think for a few moments about the spiritual life of Noah. I mean, this man, you know, really, without any support to speak of, followed the will of God. And he sat in this boat for all of this time, and he waited on the Lord. And then when they finally reached dry land, bringing me to point number four, he remembered God. And I'm really impressed by Genesis 8:20 that says, Noah built an altar to the Lord. I mean, hey, if you'd been cooped up in a boat for that long, wouldn't you want to just run around for a while? Noah said, no, I'm going to bring a sacrifice to God. I'm going to remember that God did all of this for us. And I think it's so important to remember the Lord. There's so many ways that we can do it. You know, one way is just to say grace over a meal. I like that, don't you? I love when I see a family just bow for a moment of prayer and ask God to bless their food. By the way, if you're asked to say grace, don't go too long. You know, it's just, thank you, Lord, you provided this food. Don't wait for the food to get cold. Just don't be that person. You probably have a Labradoodle, too. I don't know. I said, probably in the restaurant with you, right? Because it's your emotional support dog, right? But giving thanks, that's a simple way. When you take a portion of your income, the tithe, an offering, and say, we're going to give faithfully to the Lord, that's a way to remember the Lord. When you get up in the morning and you start the day with scripture and prayer, that's a way to remember the Lord. When you set Sunday aside and say, this is the Lord's day, there might be things we can do, but we're going to go worship the Lord in church. That's a way to remember the Lord.

0: good encouragement today on A New Beginning from Pastor Greg Laurie by way of his message called God Keeps His Promises. You know, one of the first promises Pastor Greg mentioned earlier in the message is that the Lord promises to forgive our sin. If we will confess our sin, He is faithful and just to forgive us of our sin and cleanse us from all unrighteousness. That's a promise there for the taking. Have you received that promise? That promise is for everyone, isn't it, Pastor Greg?
1: That's right. The Bible says whoever will call upon the name of the Lord will be saved. So think of it this way. Maybe you're out in a riptide in the ocean and you can't get your footing and you're in trouble and you see a lifeguard. Call out for help and the lifeguard will rescue you. The same is true spiritually. You're drowning in your sin. You need help. Jesus will save you. He will rescue you, but you must call out to Him. And you know how you do that? You do it in prayer. So let me just lead you in a simple prayer. And you can pray this prayer after me. You can pray it out loud if you like. And this is where you are calling out to Jesus to save you. Just pray this. Lord Jesus, I know I'm a sinner. And I know You are the Savior who died on the cross for my sin and rose again from the dead. Now, Lord, I turn from my sin and I put my faith in You. Be my Savior, my Lord, be my God and my friend. I choose to follow You from this moment forward. In Jesus' name I pray. Amen. Hey, if you just prayed that prayer, I want you to know that Christ Himself has come to live inside of you. And I have a resource I want to send you. It's called the New Believer's Bible. 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But let me get this New Believer's Bible into your hands as quickly as possible. Here's Dave to tell you more.
0: 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Well, this month, America celebrates a milestone birthday, and we want to make available a relevant movie called A Great Awakening. It's the story of George Whitefield, Benjamin Franklin, and the Great Awakening that set the stage for the founding of our country. Here's the movie's director, Joshua Enck.
2: In the 250th anniversary of our nation, the word liberty is going to be used in many, many circles.
1: Yeah.
2: And people, it's something that everybody wants. Everybody wants liberty.

0: liberty, but they have different definitions of it. Some people think that ultimate liberty is no rules at all, but we know that that all leads to bondage.
1: Yeah.
0: And then others know that there's a construct and there's, you know, a moral code and that it follows what true liberty really is.
1: Right.
0: And true liberty for us is the belief in Jesus Christ to be set free from our sins. And that is what's on that liberty bell that rings out in our city of brotherly love. Proclaim liberty throughout all the land unto all the inhabitants thereof. This film, A Great Awakening, is going to proclaim the true definition of liberty through two unlikely people who providentially came together, you know, and not just was a part of the Great Awakening, but sparked the Great Awakening.
1: Right.
0: And it became an inferno and literally changed the culture of this nation and gave it its identity.
1: We want to send you this new movie, A Great Awakening, that features the amazing talents of Jonathan Blair, who plays the title role, as well as this story that you've got to hear. I bet it's a story many of you don't know, but it's a very important story that tells more about the formation of our nation. 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It's one of the best Christian films I've ever seen.
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1: And the way to keep your mind pure is get into the Word of God. 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Study God's Word. Don't watch things that are going to damage your mind. And that's what makes you become lustful and makes you sin against God. And it makes you fall into sin. We're supposed to have a new mind in Christ Jesus. Not the same mind.

0: 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Today's lesson continues our series celebrating the wonderful freedom found in Christ, and we're glad to have you with us. As Raul explores what it takes to fully enjoy spiritual liberty, you'll see that the first step is dying to yourself. Stay with us for encouragement to choose a humble life of service, walking closely with God in obedience to His Word as you bless others with demonstrations of His love. Today's lesson is Living the Christian Life. Join us in Romans chapter 12.
1: Let me give you a little information. For example, in chapter 1 through 8 of Romans, we have the plan of what? Salvation, which is doctrine. The plan of salvation. And then the hope of Israel, dispensationalism, is what? Chapter 9 through 11. And then you have the beginning with the foundation of the Christian living, which we're now having in chapter 12 through 16. And then how about the appeals as brothers and sisters in the Lord to fully, completely be dedicated to the Lord? Fully, completely being dedicated to Jesus Christ as my Lord and Savior. Now, after God has done everything in my life, because He loves me and I love Him, I have to realize, number one, He forgave us for our sins. Secondly, He gave us His mercies every day. Thirdly, He redeemed us from sin. Sin that was destroying my life. Sin that was sending me to hell. And then, fourthly, victory over my enemy, Satan. So now let's go back in chapter 12, verses 1 to 2. We'll try to move a little bit quick through here. But now we have Paul the Apostle, our relationship to God in verses 1 to 2. I beseech you, or I beg you, notice, I beg you earnestly in the Greek here, that you therefore, and therefore takes you back, all the way back to chapter 1, the previous chapters. I beseech you therefore, brethren, talking to Christians, by the mercies of God, that you present your bodies, not body, bodies, a living sacrifice, holy, acceptable to God, which is your reasonable service to God. Now we see here, the word mercies here is speaking of what? That everlasting love, that everlasting forgiveness God has brought in my life. Constantly as I come before Him. The everlasting love that He has for me. And then you see here the word present here. It means literally to refer to what? To dedication of my body given to God. I gave my body to God. Well, if you gave your body to God, then why, as a boyfriend-girlfriend relationship, you're having a physical relationship when you're supposed to be a Christian? Or a husband or wife going with somebody else and committing adultery with your body? Where here He's saying, brethren, by the mercies of God, that you present voluntarily. I present my body to who? To Jesus Christ as my Lord and Savior. But you see, the word sacrifice here takes me back into the Old Testament, speaking of the killing of the animal and presented as a burnt offering to God. And a burnt offering in the Old Testament was a sacrifice of consecration of my life to God. Consecration of my life to God. And you can read that in Leviticus chapter 1, 3 to 7. And then you have where He says, the body's here, my body belongs to God. Now my body has become the temple of God. Remember 1 Corinthians 16:17, He says, I therefore beseech you, brethren, by the mercy of God. But then He goes on, He says, don't you know that you are the temple of the living God? The temple of the living God. We, our bodies, is where Christ dwells in my life. And the Holy Spirit is in my life. So when I sin, what happens? The Holy Spirit becomes grieved. Why? Because the Holy Spirit is a person. And the word grieve in the Greek means, because He's a person, you're bringing pain to the Holy Spirit with your sin. Pain to the Holy Spirit. When He speaks here about a living sacrifice also, this is when you not only give yourself to God in a spiritual worship unto Him, but He says holy, separated, notice that holy, acceptable. Are you acceptable before God because of your sacrifice of your life? It says, holy, acceptable to God. And here it is, which is your reasonable service to God. Isn't that cool? My dedication of my life, the transformed life that I have in Jesus Christ, the Spirit of God transforms my life by renewing my mind. I think differently. I used to think really weird and bad and ugly and perverted. But when I came to Christ, He gave us a new mind. And the way to keep your mind pure is get into the Word of God. Read the Word of God. Study God's Word. Don't watch things that are going to damage your mind in your computer or movies, whatever it is. And you start watching those dirty things on the screen, what happens, your mind is so powerful that when you leave that place or you go to bed that night, guess what? Those scenes are coming into your mind. And that's what makes you become lustful and makes you sin against God and it makes you fall into sin. We're supposed to have a new mind in Christ Jesus, not the same mind. And then he says in verse 2, and do not be conformed to this world, but be you transformed by the renewing of your mind, that you may prove what is that good, acceptable, and perfect will of God. Notice what he says here. This is the place people that are living today. This is the place we should be living today, transformed. We should not be conformed to this world. We should not be conformed to our own personal lives. We should be emptying ourselves from the world, but filling ourselves with God's Holy Spirit. All the things that are new in Christ Jesus. And he says also what? To be transformed. And I hear the word again that is used here from conform means to conform. It looks outward, mold, transform, and transfigure, or inward man. Our inward man has to be new. And that can only come through Jesus Christ, our Lord and Savior. He says, transformed by the renewing of our minds, that you may prove what is that good and acceptable and perfect will of God in your life. I love that. Because the word here, the will of God, it means that we may have a life that is dedicated, a life that is surrendered to God. Which is no longer who I live, but is He that lives in my life. It is working through my life every single day of my life. And then, second part, verses 3 to 16, the relationship to other people. Now, this is a good one. It's going to speak about your relationship with me with you, and you with others, including family. He says, for I say, through the grace given unto me, Paul, to everyone that is among you, not to think himself more highly than he ought to think, but to think soberly here. The word is used 6 times here in the New Testament. The verb in the Greek is found 30 times. Sound mind, in a real mind, in the Greek that he says here. It comes with prayer and watching. It's an attitude, check this out, of humility. Soberly, to be humbled. As God dealt to each one of us the measure of faith. That word to deal there, the word is to divide or to distribute. To each one of us the measure of faith. How much faith has God given to you? I mean, are you bold on your faith? Or are you kind of shy on your faith? Now we have to remember that God used us to accomplish what? His work. He's using you, he's using me to accomplish his work. Secondly, God uses us to blow the world away of what he's done in each one of our lives. Only God can do that. Verse 4, for as we have many members in one body, but all the members do not have the same function, so he wants us to understand that every one of us are different. So God has given me the gift, okay, word of knowledge, word of wisdom, prophecy. He might give you other gifts that maybe I don't have. There's a gift of giving where people love giving. They don't murmur and complain no matter what their checkbook may be. They're always giving hilariously to the Lord. And then there's others with great compassion for people. But he wants to make sure that we understand, for as we have many members in one body, but all members do not have the same function. Verse 5. So we being many, okay, so we're many, are one body in Christ, and individually members of one another. Yes, we're brothers and sisters of one another. Verse 6. Having then gifts, differing according to the grace that is given to us. So if they are gifts and they're different, let's look at them. See what he says. Let us use them. If prophecy, let us prophesy in portion according to faith. Now, prophecy here is speaking forth God's word. 1 Corinthians 14, verse 3 and 4. But a prophet was God's mouthpiece. Remember that in the Old Testament? The prophet was God's mouthpiece who received direct revelation from God and then spoke to the people. To the people what God had said. And then he says, notice, he says, our ministry. This refers to working in practical ways as to assist other believers in serving them. And then he says, let us use it in our ministry, in serving. You see, our ministry. He who teaches in teaching, and that is to instruct the truth of the scriptures, like Titus chapter 2, 12 through 15. Systematic inspiration here. He's talking scriptural inspiration of the scriptures, knowledge, biblical truth.
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1: Verse 8, he who exhorts, that is he who encourages, exhortation, encouraging, to entreat. 2 Corinthians chapter 1, verse 3 and 4. But he who exhorts in exhortation, he who gives tithing to God, giving liberally to God, without murmuring, without complaining. 2 Corinthians chapter 9, 6 through 9, Acts 20, verse 35, and on and on and on. And it's so sad that the majority of the church, maybe 80% of the church, don't give anything to God. They keep it all to themselves. But it's so cool that whatever I don't have, whatever I have, I give to God in obedience to the word of God. I give sacrificially because God loves what? A cheerful, hilarious giver. Sacrificially means I give that which I do not have, but by faith in obedience to God's word, I give to God. You know what God does? He honors it. He honors it. That you're doing that, giving to God because you love him. And then he says, with diligence, he who shows mercy with cheerfulness. So showing mercy again. Notice that. Being merciful if you want God to be merciful to you. Verse 9. Let love be without hypocrisy. I mean, how many people say they love you but are a bunch of hypocrites? I mean, real love doesn't have hypocrisy. Real love is always giving, never taking anything in return. So here Paul is bringing out these things that every one of us individually should have as Christians, practical Christian living. Let love be without hypocrisy. Abhor, hate that which is evil. Then why is it that we love so much evil? Evil should be hated by every child of God. And then he says, cling to that which is good. The word here is to hold fast. Hold fast to that which is good. So we notice here little exhortations in our attitude as Christians that me and you should what? Should exercise in our lives. That we should not only have in our own personal lives, but that we should exhort others concerning attitude in the kingdom of God. Verse 10, be kindly and affectionate to one another. I mean, that's a minus for me. I need a plus on that one. And here the idea is expressing an attitude again of affection. In this, in the Greek, between a mother and a child. Be kindly affectionate to one another. With brotherly love, In honor, giving preference to one another. Don't be a respecter of persons. You love one son more than you love the other one or daughter or whoever. Don't be a respecter of persons, with everyone the same. Then he says, verse 11. He says, and not lagging. The word lagging here, not to be lazy. Not to be lazy. Slothful. Careless and zeal. He says, in diligence. Fervent, that is to be excited about the things that you do for the Lord. Serving the Lord, not complaining about serving, but loving it. Lord, I love what I do for you. Verse 12, rejoicing because what? We have joy in my life. Hope, because I hope in the coming of Jesus Christ. I'm hoping that God's going to bless me, and I know that He's the one that blesses people. My hope not only is in Jesus, my hope is also in watching my children develop and grow, my grandchildren becoming what God wants them to be. And then how about this one, so tough for me too, patient. Enduring trials in life, whew, I think we can all relate to that. Enduring trials in life. And then how about continuing steadfastly to stand one's ground. To hold out, to endure, not to be moved. I mean, what does Satan want to do? He wants to move you from the place Christ has put you in. We need to be careful of that. Standing one's ground, not retreating. And that's so cool how here he talks about holding, standing your ground and not retreating. And then he says what? In prayer. Isn't that cool? We should be on our knees. That should be our first priority, prayer. Communion with God in our lives. And then in verse 13, he says, distributing to the needs of the saints. Now, look what he says here. Notice helping people or anyone that is

0: lives. That we not only know Jesus Christ as our Lord and Savior, but we're praying and putting our priorities in order. And then he says, 13 again, distributing to the needs of the saints. Who's that? The church. That's you and me. With hospitality. Notice, and given to hospitality. When was the last time you invited somebody over your house? Hospitality. Being hospitable to people. To those that are strangers in your life. And then finally, look what he says. This is so cool. He says, bless. Mark that. Bless those who persecute you. I don't know about that. Notice what he says here. Bless those that persecute you. That is, those that are trying to come against you. They're trying to demean you. He says, bless and do not curse. Rejoice with those who rejoice. I mean, how many times somebody rejoices and you go, how come you're so happy? Because you're not happy. I mean, if they're rejoicing, rejoice with them. Notice, it says they rejoice and then weep with those that weep. Man, I've been in so many situations like this. I mean, it's incredible when I can rejoice, but when you have to weep, it is so hard. So hard to see people broken. Just as their husband, their wife, their little baby. Weep with those that weep. Rejoice with those that rejoice. And then he says, be of the same mind towards one another. Hey, you guys, let's be of the same mind. But as a body of Christ, let us be of the same mind one toward another so that we can be on the same page. He says, do not set your mind on high things. Pride. Notice that. Don't think that you're better than everybody else. Well, I don't have lunch or breakfast with that person. In South America, you see this all the time. When you go to Chile, you go to Argentina, wherever, you see people of different classes. You have the poor class, you have the middle class, and the upper class. The upper class never goes out with the poor class. And they have a problem also with the middle class. But it's so sad that we're respected persons, for to me it doesn't matter who you are. Who cares? I don't care if you're a movie star or a professional baseball or whatever. You're the same to me. Because a lot of times we idolize people, and we got to be careful with that. Idolizing people, but treating everyone the same. The same as God speaks here. But taking and becoming humble before God. And saying, Lord, forgive me for thinking that I was better than that person. Forgive me, Lord, for coming to that place of pride, because the sin of Satan was pride. Remember, he used to be our father, no longer. But because he sinned against God, and he said five I wills, I will, I will, I will, I will, God said, you won't, and he got kicked out. And what did he do? He came. And he's trying to pass on that pride to every one of us in this world. To every one of us. Here he says, do not set your mind on high things, but associate with who? With humble people. People that don't say, I'm humble. Don't do that. That's pride. You know people are humble. Not talking about themselves, not promoting themselves. They'll do anything for anybody. You can blast on them. You can curse them. You can do whatever because they're humble. They really don't care. They forgive you. I mean, think about it. Humble people. And then lastly, he says, do not be wise in your own opinions. Self-righteousness.
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0: 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We'd love for you to join us again next time as we return to more of our verse-by-verse study of God's Word. Now, here's Rolfe with a closing thought.
1: And in this last part of Romans, in chapter 12 here, verse 17 to 21, he now speaks about a relationship to enemies. Do you have enemies? Listen carefully. Verse 17. Repay no one evil for evil, nor have regard for good things in the sight of all men. So here again, to get even with people, you know, to hurt them, we don't want to do that. Verse 18. If it is possible, as much as depends on you, live peaceably with who? With all men. But it takes what? Dying of myself. Dying of myself to be able to do that. And then look what he says, verse 21. Do not be overcome by evil. Underline that. Do not be overcome by evil. Here's the answer. But overcome evil with good. We must stay in God's word and prayer, you guys, all the time, in order to not only believe the scriptures, but that the scriptures can be fulfilled in my own life.
2: I am falling in love with you.
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2: These were the people who had the faith to step out when there was no Jerusalem, when there were no walls, when all there was destruction. These were those who said, I have faith in the promises and the covenant of God, and I'm not going to let what I see deter me from God's promises. I'm going to follow the promise back to Jerusalem. This was the fulfillment of a promise and a prophecy that God had made and they had been waiting on for centuries. But it was also a fulfilled promise, not only to his people. This was a fulfilled promise for all of humanity leading all the way to us. And I want to point this out for you. This book and this list of names has way more to do with you than you might even realize. And what's happening in Nehemiah 7 isn't just historical, it's prophetic fulfillment. The rebuilding of Jerusalem and the return of the people marked a trigger point in God's prophetic calendar. And this prophetic calendar starts with the prophet Daniel. Decades earlier, while they were still in exile in Babylon, the angel Gabriel came to Daniel and gave him a prophecy concerning the Jewish people. In Daniel 9, 24 to 27, we get this prophecy of the 70 weeks. In Daniel 9, 25, it says, "Know therefore and understand that from the going forth of the command to restore and rebuild Jerusalem until Messiah the Prince, there will be 7 weeks and 62 weeks. The street shall be built again and the wall even in troublesome times." So Daniel's in exile in Babylon. That's where Nehemiah came from as well. It's where Ezra came from. And the angel Gabriel gives him this incredible promise. Hey, Daniel, the city's going to be rebuilt. The streets will be repaired. But it's not just about the city, it's about my people. Because I want you to put this calendar in your heart, in your timeline. Remember I mentioned before that God's promises don't always coincide with our calendar? Well, in this scenario, God gave Daniel a calendar. He said, hey, here's a calendar for you. Because when that happens, when the city's finally rebuilt, it starts a calendar, not just for Israel, but for all of the world, that righteousness might reign throughout all of humanity through Messiah the Prince. So when the wall gets rebuilt, you better keep your eyes open, because that starts a calendar and a timeline for the work that I'm going to do within humanity. Now, that decree was issued by Artaxerxes I in 445 BC. And the very moment that Nehemiah was commissioned to return and rebuild the wall, it started the clock on Daniel's prophecy. The rebuilding of the wall wasn't just good leadership or civic victory. It was God moving history forward to the arrival of Jesus. And Jesus came to save and forgive people. Let's not forget that. He came to save and forgive people. People are and have always been what God cares about. That's what he cares about. That's been the whole mission of God since Adam and Eve messed up in the garden, has been about his people and how he can restore his relationship with his people. So when Nehemiah opens the genealogical scroll in Nehemiah 7, he's not just doing population control, he's documenting the faithfulness of God and the promises kept to his people. And he's keeping track of the very people through whom the Messiah would come. These people on this list aren't just names of people. They are people from which the Messiah would come to save not just the Israelites, but all of humanity. This group of people, had they not been faithful to go back to Jerusalem and do what God had called them to do, we might not be sitting here right now. Because of their faithfulness to follow the promise of God, you and I are living in the promises of God right now. And so this list of names is incredibly important because it starts the timeline that brings us Jesus. And this list of names proves something vital. God's promises are so precise that he put a countdown on the coming of Christ. God's promises aren't just vague. They are precise. They are personal. And as we read this roll call, it might seem tedious, but it's loaded with truth. God remembers everyone who trusts his promise. And I want to let you know something. Faithfulness doesn't always look flashy. Faithfulness doesn't always look like Hebrews in the Hall of Faith, where your name is listed with these other greats and you did these huge, incredible, mighty things for God. And you're like, yeah, that's right. I made it to the Hall of Faith. Faith often looks like a name on a list that no one reads. All these people are only listed either here or in Ezra. Most of them we never read of or hear from again. And yet, God determined it was important enough that they would be on the pages of Scripture. Why? Because they were important to God. Look, you might never go on stage. You might never trend or go viral. But if you are faithful to where God planted you, he sees. And even if you're not on anyone else's list, if you're on God's list, that's what matters most. When you stand before the Lord on Judgment Day and he opens the Lamb's Book of Life to see if your name is written in it, that's the list you want to be on. It doesn't matter if you're on any other list or at the top of any other scoreboard. If your name is on God's list, that's what matters. God sees you and he cares for you. You might feel small, but Christian, know this. Heaven keeps really good records. And you're not anonymous in the kingdom. Even if your name never trends, it's written in heaven. And you're not a background character in God's story. You've got main character energy in this story. And this book is proof of that. If God kept his promises again and again and again and again, why would he stop now? As a matter of fact, I often tell Christians who are having trouble doubting God and trusting in his promises, look at Israel. You want to see the promise-keeping God? Look at what he did to Israel. He made a promise to them thousands and thousands of years ago, and he's still fulfilling that promise. He fulfilled it then, he's fulfilled it now, and if he kept his promises to them, why wouldn't he keep his promises to you? He remembers. You're known, you're counted, you're called. And even when you feel unseen, God knows your name, your family, and your journey, and he's not finished writing your story. Isaiah 49:16 says, behold, I have engraved you on the palms of my hands. Christian, the scars in the hands of Jesus have your name on it. They're engraved on his hands, and he cares about you. Your obedience is not invisible in the kingdom. Faithfulness has a footprint, and your obedience is a part of God's unfolding redemption. And that leads us to our final point, and that is that God moves hearts to respond. Fast forward through those 64 verses of names and go to verse 70. Maybe you say, if they're so important, why aren't you reading all the verses? We don't have time. Verse 70. And some of the heads of the fathers' houses gave to the work. The governor gave to the treasury 1,000 gold drachmas, 50 basins, and 530 priestly garments. Some of the heads of the fathers' houses gave to the treasury of the work 20,000 gold drachmas and 2,200 silver minas. And that which the rest of the people gave was 20,000 gold drachmas, 2,000 silver minas, and 67 priestly garments. So the priests and Levites, the gatekeepers, the singers, some of the people, the Nethinim, and all Israel dwelt in their cities. Nehemiah chapter 7, verse 70 to 73 shows us how the people of God respond to the completion of the work. How do the people of God respond when God keeps his promises? This shows us the right response that we are supposed to have when we see the promises of God come to fruition in our lives. The people gave generously. After all the building, the naming, the counting, something beautiful happens. The people start giving. Why? Because when you see God's promises come to pass, your heart opens and you want to be a part of the story. See, that's the beautiful part. We're not just names on a list. We're part of the story. And when we see God do something incredible in a work anywhere in the world, we see God moving and we are naturally as Christians drawn to be a part of what God is doing. Look at that. Look at that ministry. Look at Samaritan's Purse, the work they're doing around the world and the globe. I want to be a part of that. Look at Freedom Celebration, the people getting saved and coming to know Jesus. I want to be a part of that. When we see God doing something, we see his promises being fulfilled, we want to be a part of the story. God's faithfulness fuels our faithfulness. When people see that his promises are real, they pour their lives into his purposes. Because we're talking about promises, I want to read to you one of the great promises we get in Scripture, Malachi chapter 3, verse 10. Again, this is a promise of God, so we know that it is true. He says, bring all the tithes into the storehouse, that there may be food in my house, and try me now in this, says the Lord of hosts. One of the only times God says to test him, hey, I'm going to make you a promise, and I am so sure of this promise that I want you to test me in this. See if it's true. If I will not open for you the windows of heaven and pour out for you such blessing that there will not be enough room to receive it. What a great promise. And that great promise can only be mitigated by one thing, our lack of faith. See, I believe that when God makes us a promise, that promise extends as far as our faith does. Peter took as many steps as his faith would allow him, and then he sank. The children of Israel took as much land as their faith would let them. Abraham bargained for as many lives as his faith would let him. And his ability is always greater than your capacity. Remember, he's the promise keeper. You're not. Men fail. God doesn't.
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3: Hi, I'm Skip Heitzig, pastor of Calvary Church in Albuquerque, New Mexico, and the author of the devotional, Soaring Above It All. 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From Genesis to Revelation, I've highlighted the Bible's big picture, distilling key passages, events, people, themes, and significance. 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My hope is that as you read through the Bible, this devotional will enable you to better understand God's truth and His heart and plan for your life. 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
2: So when God makes a promise, especially such an incredible promise like that, we should look at that and say, I'm going to trust the one who's faithful. I'm going to trust the promise keeper. So I challenge you, try it. Put God to the test. Do you have enough faith in God? Now, don't misunderstand me. I'm not advocating the positive confession message that would say, give and God will be bound to give to you. The biblical balance would, in essence, say, we don't give to get, but because God has given to you and you are so thankful for the promises he's kept, you get to give back to him. And what happens is this beautiful cycle. As we give, God blesses what we've given, and God uses what we've given, and God in turn blesses us as we give again out of what he has given. God gives, we give. God gives more, we give more. God continues to open up and give more and more. We give more and more. And it's a beautiful cycle of how God wants to use us. See, when people really believe God, when they really believe that he keeps his promises, they live like it. In every area. When they believe the promises of God, their life reflects it. And if their life doesn't reflect it, it means they really don't believe in the promises of God. See, God not only fulfills promises, he also stirs hearts to participate in them. Not out of guilt, but out of gratitude. So the people gave to sustain the temple, to support the priests, to fund the worship. This wasn't a fundraising campaign. It was a gratitude response to fulfilled promises. And this is really the principle of it. This is what you are supposed to do when God keeps his promise. Worship always follows wonder. Worship always follows wonder. What this was ultimately, what the people were doing and giving back to God, it was their worship. They were so in wonder of what God had done. God, you kept your promise. We're back in Jerusalem. We're back in Israel. The walls are rebuilt. We're out of exile. Again, I asked you at the beginning, have you ever been in a situation where God did something so incredible that all you can do is say, wow, God did that? Don't just sit there and wonder. Let your wonder inspire your worship. Generosity always flows from awe. And some of you have been praying for a breakthrough, and when God brings it, don't just say thank you with your lips. Say thank you with your life. Open your hands. Loosen your grip. Give your time, your resources, your passion, because you've seen what God can do. So I ask you, are you living like God's promises are sure? Because if you're living like God's promises are true, then you will find that your life will overflow with external evidence of your internal belief. Not only your generosity, but your service, your sacrifice, your worship will show it. Your life will overflow even as God's promises and blessings overflow. When God keeps a promise, he often uses people with open hands. And you might be the answer to someone else's prayer. Now, as we close, I want to remind you that Nehemiah 7 is much more than just history. I said before, Nehemiah 7 is prophecy fulfilled. And I want to draw this to the ultimate promise, the greatest promise that's ever been given to humanity. God is the ultimate promise keeper. Jesus is the ultimate promise kept. Jesus is the fulfillment of every shadow in the Old Testament. He's the word that became flesh, the temple that couldn't be torn down, the cornerstone that the builders exalted, or that the builders rejected, but that God exalted. The resurrection of Jesus is like a massive foundation. And this massive foundation is the narrative of the entire scripture, not just the New Testament. The resurrection, the death of Jesus, the atonement for our sins is the bedrock of the Bible. It supports everything. It's the cornerstone of our faith. Everything that we are, that we have, that we hope to be is predicated on its reality. Now, as we close, I want to do so by tying this gospel thread a little bit tighter. Remember we mentioned the Daniel 70 weeks prophecy before? Daniel said that from the rebuilding of Jerusalem, which we have here in Nehemiah, until the coming of Messiah the Prince, there would be 69 weeks or 483 prophetic years. Daniel and his people were told that they should know and discern that the issuing of a decree to rebuild Jerusalem was going to start a countdown to a promise. So we have two promises that are in this book. One, we have the promise that is fulfilled by them coming to Jerusalem, but then we have the future promise that is given to them because of that promise that's fulfilled. A countdown to Messiah the Prince. In the 1800s, there was a Scotland Yard investigator named Sir Robert Anderson. Sir Robert Anderson was an investigator. He was a detective. Think Sherlock Holmes, brilliant. He was able to solve crimes and look for clues and look for evidence. Well, he was also a devoted Christian and author. And in one of his works called The Coming Prince, he decided to investigate the prophecies concerning Christ in relation to Daniel 9 and the fulfillment of Daniel 9, the beginning of it, in Nehemiah. See, Anderson understood that a prophetic year in the Bible was 360 days, not 365. And that might seem convenient, but let me explain to you why. The Old Testament prophecies followed the Babylonian calendar, which the Babylonian calendar was not 365.25 days. You might think we're in a Julian calendar 365. It's actually 365.25, which is why we have leap years. But he calculated based on the Babylonian calendar 360 days. Now, 483 years times 360 days is 173,880 days. Write that number down in your head or in your notes. 173,880 days. Now, he determined that the decree to rebuild Jerusalem in Nehemiah chapter 2, verse 1, it says, in the month of Nisan, he determined that was given on the first day of Nisan in the 20th year of Artaxerxes. The date for that is March 14th, 445 BC. So Sir Robert Anderson did the math. He counted the 173,880 days from the first of Nisan. And you know what he found? 173,880 days from March 14th, 445 BC takes us directly to April 6th, 32 AD. Now, with the help of lunar charts, we can calculate the exact dates of ancient Passovers. And you know that April 6th happens to fall on the Sunday directly before the Passover. Now, some of you who know scripture are starting to follow along. Oh, I see what's happening. You know what happened on Sunday, April 6th, 32 AD? On Sunday, April 6th, 32 AD, Jesus sent his disciples into Jerusalem to bring him a colt. On Sunday, April 6th, 32 AD, Jesus rode into Jerusalem and the people declared for the first time that he allowed it, Hosanna, blessed is he who comes in the name of the Lord, the King of Israel. Sunday, April 6th, 32 AD is what you and I know as Palm Sunday, the first time Jesus allowed his real identity to be known to humanity. 483 prophetic years, 173,880 days. Nehemiah 7 might read like the credits at the end of the movie, but this is the credit scene that you've been waiting for. The work of redemption didn't end there. It climaxed at the cross where Jesus paid in full, thus fulfilling Daniel 9. 70 weeks are determined for your people and your holy city to finish transgression, to make an end of sins, to make reconciliation for iniquity, to bring everlasting righteousness, and to anoint the most holy. How precise is God? Hey, Daniel, I'm giving you this promise. Nehemiah starts that clock. He comes to Jerusalem. He rebuilds the walls. The people return following the promise of God. And that promise sets them on a course directly to the greatest promise of all mankind. The reality that God cares not just for the names on a list in Nehemiah chapter 7, but he cares for every single one of us. God has a plan. He has a purpose. And that purpose is redemption and forgiveness. Christian, that's your eternal receipt. That's your Nehemiah 7 moment. Nehemiah 7 is proof that when God says he'll do something, he does it. The wall is up, the people are counted, the giving is flowing, and the promises kept. So now as we close, I want to ask you, what promises are you standing on? The wonderful truth is that God's promises are always overflowing. He not only promises to pardon us from our sins, the Bible declares in Isaiah that he will abundantly pardon us. Not only is he able to do that which we pray for, but he is able to do exceedingly abundantly above all we could ask or think. Not only are we conquerors in Christ, we are more than conquerors. In him, we not only possess peace, but the peace of God that surpasses all understanding guards our hearts in Christ Jesus. It just overflows. God has made so many promises to you, promises of protection, blessing, provision, as well as persecution and difficulties. But most importantly, he's promised to complete that which he has begun in you unto the day of Jesus Christ. He's promised to see you through to the end. He's promised to stand right by your side. So Christian, if you're in the middle of a rebuild, you're doubting, you're questioning, you're wondering if God sees you, if he cares for you. Don't stagger or waver at the promises of God because God keeps his promises. So today I encourage you, take a leap of faith. Start trusting God. Start believing his promises. I know life can be discouraging and that can cause us to doubt, but have faith in your heavenly Father, the promise keeper.
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1: You're listening to Straight from the Heart, the Bible teaching radio ministry of Calvary Chapel, Philadelphia. Our teacher here on Straight from the Heart is Senior Pastor Joe Foch. We're currently in the New Testament, going verse by verse through the Gospel of Mark. On today's broadcast, we'll continue our study, beginning in chapter 15. Before we finish, I'll give you some additional information so you can contact us with any questions or comments. But first, open your Bible to Mark chapter 15, and let's join Pastor Joe as he continues.
2: Mark chapter 15. You know, it's interesting. We've come as far as verse 22. We left off with Simon the Cyrene being compelled to bear the cross. Verse 22 says, which being interpreted is the place of the skull. They gave him to drink wine mingled with myrrh, but when he would receive it not. Verse 24 says, and when they crucified him. Verse 25 says, they crucified him. All four Gospels, where you read the account, God the Father simply says, they crucified him. And we find that as we look at this center of all that we believe, it's as we go through Matthew, Mark, Luke, John, the Psalms, Isaiah, the book of Acts, Romans, that the picture is spread out through the New Testament. It's almost as though the Father didn't place the whole thing directly in front of us. Easy on the surface. He spread the truths of it, the pieces of it, the picture of it out. He comes to a place called Golgotha. Calvary, the other word, which means cranium. Golgotha, the place of a skull. Those of you who have been to Israel with us, you can still see the face of the skull there, sadly, at the bus station outside the Damascus Gate of Jerusalem. Calvary means cranium. So this is Cranium Chapel. You all attend here, just in case you're interested. And they gave him to drink wine mingled with myrrh. That was to kill some of the pain, mingled with myrrh, to anesthetize him, to kill some of the pain. But he received it not. He would be there to meet with thousands of martyrs in their pain through the centuries who would not receive a painkiller. He refused it. He would bear the fullness of it. He would have none of it. And when they had crucified him, they parted his garments. Evidently, he's naked or down to a loincloth. They parted his garments, casting lots upon them what every man should take. The 22nd Psalm says, they cast lots upon my vesture, or upon my vesture they did cast lots, gambling there for his one robe, no doubt, was woven out of one piece, not to be separated, gambling there for his clothing. And when they had crucified him, they parted his garments, casting lots upon them to see what every man should take. And it was the third hour, and they crucified him. Now the scene is broken up into the third hour there in verse 25. Verse 33, and the sixth hour, and 34 at the ninth hour. The third hour is 9 o'clock in the morning when this scene is beginning here. It was the third hour, and they crucified him, 9 a.m. And the superscription of his accusation was written over, which was the King of the Jews. We're told in the other Gospels it was written in Hebrew, Greek, and Latin, the language of religion, the language of commerce, the language of power, of government. And the Jews told Pilate, say, he said he was king of the Jews. And Pilate, who was wearied by them and knew they had delivered him for jealousy, said, what I have written, I have written, the king of the Jews. And with him, they crucified two thieves, the one on his right hand, the other on his left. And the scripture was fulfilled, which said, and he was numbered with transgressors, from Isaiah 53. And they that passed by railed on him, wagging their heads, and saying, ah, thou that destroyest the temple, and buildest it in 3 days, save thyself, come down from the cross. Likewise, the chief priest, notice, mocking, said among themselves with the scribes, he saved others, himself he cannot save. There was a truth to that. If he was going to save others, that's us, he could not save himself at this point. Let Christ, the King of Israel, and one day what a rude awakening they'll have, descend now from the cross, that we may see and believe. And they that were crucified with him, the thieves, reviled him. Interesting picture in this third hour. There are those, the Roman soldiers, indifferent. Crucifixion was nothing new to them. One historian I read said the shortest crucifixion on record is 32 hours, the longest 13 days, that someone hung from the feet up by jackals, by animals. Crucifixion wasn't even mentioned in a proper Roman home. Roman citizens were not allowed to be crucified. They were beheaded like Paul. And yet they said at one point in time outside of Rome on the Appian Way, there were between 50 and 60 miles of crosses. Crucifixions, nothing new to Roman soldiers. They could be indifferent. They had done it 1,000 times. And they're there gambling for his clothing, casting lots upon his vestures. How sad these chief priests. These were the aristocracy. There was no political leaders. They were the political and spiritual leaders of the nation, and they're there mocking him. You have to try to imagine, what would it be like to mock someone in an electric chair who's dying, who's in the middle of being shocked? What would it be like to mock someone in a gas chamber, waving through the window as they're suffocating, dying? They're going by mocking him. How cruel. This is the upper echelon of Jewish society in the day of Christ. They're mocking him as he's agonizing, hanging on the cross. Nail there, no doubt, through his wrists, a nail through both feet, having to push up to take a breath, the weight of his body against the spike through his feet, slumping down again. Psalm 22 said, all my bones were out of joint. Dislocated shoulders, elbows, unimaginable what's taking place. And two thieves, one on one side, one on the other. And it says they're casting the same at his teeth. They're mocking him. They're challenging him. And yet it tells us in Acts chapter 2, verse 23, that he was offered by the predetermined council and the foreknowledge of God. And there's a Granville Sharp rule there in the Greek that makes them the same thing. Predetermined counsel and foreknowledge. God never foreknows without being active. He never foreknows and remains static in regards to what he foreknows. There was predetermined counsel, and that predetermined counsel was relative to and the same thing as his foreknowledge. And he's done something for all of us here in that he's put three crosses on this hill. And he begins to create a scene as the day emerges from the third hour to the sixth hour to the ninth hour. We will hear seven things spoken from the cross. These two thieves are there. And as they're being crucified, they hear him say, first, Father, Luke's gospel, forgive them, for they know not what they do. And as they look at him, he is beaten beyond human recognition. His beard is torn out of his face. His hair is ripped out of his head. The skin of his back is gone, probably down to his ribs. Crown of thorns. And these two thieves hear, Father, forgive them, for they know not what they do. Somehow, in this first 3 hours, the Roman soldiers indifferent, gambling, the Jews mocking him as they walk by, the thieves, initially both of them are mocking him, one of these thieves comes under conviction and says to the other one, why are we saying this? This man is innocent. We're getting what we deserve. There is something in Christ. You know, it says in Isaiah, we hid, as it were, our faces from him. I had a cousin when he was young that was playing with some kind of matches or something in the garage, and it was near a can of paint thinner, and it exploded and it burnt the whole top half of his body. It melted both ears off of his head. It melted his nose away. He was blind for months. This was years ago, 32 surgeries, skin grafts. And of course you would look at him and right away, you know, when we were kids, my mom would always smack us, don't stare at him, you know. It was our cousin, but just you, that look, you know. And as you get older, you know, you would kind of turn away in that look. It says we hid, as it were, our faces from him. And this one thief just must have a tremendous sense. Father, forgive them, for they know not what they do. And he says, Lord. And what a gift that must have been to Jesus to hear that word, Lord. Remember me when you come into your kingdom. And Jesus said the second thing from the cross, verily I say unto you, today you shall be with me in paradise. The thief didn't know the sinner's prayer. He didn't know the four spiritual laws. He didn't know. All he realized was, this man is innocent. We are guilty. We're getting what we deserve. That's repentance. That's acknowledgement of sin. His Lord, remember me when you come into your kingdom, was pregnant with all kinds of things, and Jesus understood everything that it meant and said to him, he knew what he was crying out for, today you'll be with me in paradise. Those three men are there by the predetermined counsel and foreknowledge of God to speak to all of us. Because when that day began, those two thieves were in one place. And when that day ended, those two thieves were in completely different places. When that day began, they were both in a prison cell somewhere. They were brought out, beaten, and crucified. Both of their hands were nailed down, their feet. They couldn't make their first Holy Communion. They couldn't be baptized. Everything that takes place is a transaction of the heart. And the only thing that could function was the heart. You have two individuals that are the same distance from Christ, the same distance from forgiveness, the same distance from grace and eternity. One of those men in his heart cries out to the Savior and says, Lord, remember me when you come into your kingdom. And the other one doesn't change. They have both of them have the same opportunity. They're the same distance from Christ. They both experience the same thing. And by the end of the day, one of them is in Hades, in hell, and in torment, and the other one is in paradise with the Savior. And the only thing that changed was the heart. And there's a lesson there. By the predetermined counsel and foreknowledge of God, this display was put up before the world for everyone to see. And what a gift it was to Jesus. Lord, remember me when you come into your kingdom. truly, verily, I say unto you, today you will be with me in paradise. Sometime then, Jesus looks down from the cross through his beaten face, and he sees Mary, his mother. And John, who had fled now, is at the scene of the cross. John, probably 16, 17 years old, at his calling. Maybe he's 18, 19 now, no doubt the youngest. And Jesus says, "Woman, behold thy son." And says to John, "Behold thy mother." The third thing he said from the cross. Isn't it amazing that he hung there and was concerned about his mom and made provision? He didn't give her to James and Jude and Simon, Joses, far we know at this point, had not come yet to the faith. I wouldn't doubt that at some point she ends up with James, who ends up to be the head of the church in Jerusalem. But James had not yet become a believer. Jesus, when he is risen, will appear separately to James. And what a meeting that must have been, to realize your older brother. What a meeting that must have been, to realize your older brother, or we know at this point, had not come yet to the faith. I wouldn't doubt that at some point she ends up with James, who ends up to be the head of the church in Jerusalem. But James had not yet become a believer. Jesus, when he is risen, will appear separately to James. And what a meeting that must have been, to realize your older brother was special. I knew there was something special. Said things. These things happening in the first 3 hours. And look, there are people today that are gambling with Jesus. There are believers who want to play fast and loose. Oh, yeah, they believe. Well, they got all the stuff in their heart. But they're still trying to get as much as the world as they, you know, they're gambling. There are indifferent people, just like there were, right within arm's reach of Christ, gambling over his clothes. There are people today who are, you know, the hoi polloi of the culture that we're in, who mock him still. But there are those who genuinely in their heart say, "Lord." Bottom line, Lord. Now it says the sixth hour comes here. In verse 33 it says, "And when the sixth hour was come, there was darkness over the whole land until the ninth hour." Now there's 3 hours of darkness from noon in the Middle East till 3 p.m. I don't know how many of you have been in the Middle East around, you know, you're around the equator and seen what the sun is like at noon. Remarkable. Remarkable. Some scholars say, well, it was an eclipse. You call yourself a scholar? This is a lunar feast. The moon's on the wrong side of everything for an eclipse.

sure what that darkness was like. You know, in Egypt, the children of Israel in Goshen remained in the light, but it said there came a darkness upon Egypt, and it was so thick they gnawed their tongues. There's a great darkness that came. It's interesting, if you read in Webster's dictionary, it says darkness is, first, the absence of light. Well, we knew that. But then Webster says darkness is evil. Darkness is wickedness. Darkness is lack of knowledge. It's interesting to see the way that it's defined. And certainly here, this was the darkness of abandonment. My God, why hast thou forsaken me? It was the darkness of sin and wickedness. It was the darkness of wrath. I can't imagine anybody made much of a sound. All of a sudden, noon, high noon in the Middle East, everything goes black. You know, we're going to hear the centurion say, truly, this was the Son of God. The impression that must be made on those that are gambling, those that are standing nearby. In fact, when he cries at the end of the 3 hours of darkness, he cries, Eli, Eli, lama sabachthani, my God, why hast thou forsaken me? That's the only saying of the seven we have in two Gospels. Because it must have come out of the dark at the end of those 3 hours. Everybody must have just held their breath. Imagine just everything going black. They didn't run and flip on the light switches. They didn't have that in those days. They didn't have torches with them at noon in the middle of the day. They couldn't walk all the way from Golgotha to the Antonio Fortress to get torches. They couldn't even see. You can imagine everything was still. Everything was quiet. And it was in that darkness, I believe, that Christ paid an eternal price. He died physically, but he died spiritually. He died eternally. He had prayed. Again, if there was any way, the cup would pass from him, the cup of God's wrath poured out without admixture. The cup in Revelation 14, and it says, those who drink of that cup, the smoke of their torment ascendeth forever and forever. He made some payment in that darkness. Paul will say that he has been called to bring people from the kingdom of darkness of Satan into the kingdom of light. He enters into the darkness so that we don't have to go into the darkness. He is abandoned so that you and I will never have to be abandoned. You may feel forsaken and lonely. And we may be at some point. In our lives, they say loneliness is the greatest plague of our culture. But you will never be as lonely as he was. You will never be as forsaken as he was. You will never be as alone as he was. He was cut off from the Father. We don't understand it. Martin Luther, they said, sat one day. They didn't know if he had a stroke, if he had a seizure. He sat for almost 8 hours when he read this, Eli, Eli, lama sabachthani, my God, why hast thou forsaken me? And they said he was in a stupor for almost 8 hours. And he finally stood up and he said, who can understand this? God, forsaken of God. The Trinity fractured in some way. Because your sin and my sin came upon him. It says in Peter that he bore our sin upon the tree. And it says that God can't look upon sin. And here is the one who said, I don't do anything unless the Father does it. I don't say anything unless the Father says it. I and the Father are one. He had never, ever separated from the Father. And all of a sudden, Matthew gives us the Hebrew, Eli, Eli. Mark gives us the Aramaic, Eloi, Eloi. And then the rest is in Hebrew, lama sabachthani. And the idea is, my God, why? I never do anything unless the Father does it. I never say anything unless the Father does it. I and the Father are one. When he says the word why, he's cut off. He's without information. He's separated in the darkness. Why hast thou forsaken me? It tells us in Psalm 22, you don't have to turn there. It's a psalm that you should know. Very strange time. Many bulls have compassed me. Strong bulls of Bashan have beset me
round. The bulls of Bashan were no doubt, when you read Deuteronomy, the 60 cities of the giants.

0: there in Bashan, the fallen angels, the principalities and powers, the great bulls of Bashan, he says, have surrounded me as he's on the cross. They gaped upon me with their mouths as a ravening and roaring lion. Who knows what was happening in that darkness? It's unthinkable.
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0: This is The Lamp, a ministry outreach of Calvary Chapel, Fredericksburg. 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
1: Pastor Ed says walking in the Spirit defeats the flesh.
2: You might even think today, I'm too deep. No, you're never too deep. And there will be a price, because the wages of sin is always death. There will be a price. There will be some, but there's a greater price. There's always a greater price fighting against God than there ever is in repentance. Repentance sets you free. It brings you back to clarity and power and joy. And the key with dealing with the temptations of the flesh is to walk in the Spirit. This is

0: Okay, see if this sounds familiar. You're a believer in Christ, but so often you're doing things you don't want to do. You're battling the flesh in your life, but the flesh is winning more often than not. It's an all too common struggle. But here's the good news. There is a way to defeat the flesh in your life, and it has everything to do with a walk in the Spirit. We'll explain today on Abounding Grace as Pastor Ed Taylor digs deeper into Galatians chapter 5.
1: Open your Bibles to Galatians chapter 5. We're going to pick up where we left off last time in verse 16. Galatians chapter 5, verse 16, and I've entitled our Bible study, Walking in the Spirit Defeats the Flesh. We learned that today. Walking in the Spirit defeats the flesh. Chapter 5 of Galatians started with this command, Stand fast, therefore, in the liberty by which Christ has made us free, and do not be entangled again with a yoke of bondage. Paul moves now from standing in grace to walking in the Spirit. That's the movement of the Christian. And so often the Bible refers to the Christian life as a walk. God uses the illustration of walking to describe our relationship with Him. The Bible has many scriptures that speak of our walk in Christ. If you want to jot them down, I have a few of them. Romans chapter 8, verse 1. There is therefore now no condemnation to those who are in Christ Jesus who do not walk according to the flesh, but according to the Spirit. 2 Corinthians chapter 5, verse 7. For we walk by faith and not by sight. Ephesians chapter 4, verse 1. I therefore, a prisoner of the Lord, beseech you to walk worthy of the calling by which you were called. 1 John chapter 2, verse 6. He who says he abides in him ought also himself to walk just as he walked. Using the illustration of walking to describe your Christian life is a real accurate one. The mental pictures of walking bring out so many positive illustrations of what it means to live our lives for Jesus. Again, if you're taking notes, let me jot a few down for you. Walking implies forward progress. When you're walking, you're making progress and you're moving forward. Secondly, walking implies a determined destination and goal. When you're walking somewhere, you are literally walking somewhere. You have a destination in mind. I mean, even if you got out of the house to go take a walk, to blow off some steam or to think things through, the destination is to blow off the steam. It doesn't matter really where you walk, but you have a goal in mind, walking. Thirdly, walking implies a paced, steady movement. Everybody has different walks, and when you're walking, you have a steady movement. Number four, walking includes all kinds of styles, shapes, forms, and types. Everybody has a different walk, a different gait, and that's an important thing to remember because you walk one way, your sister walks another way, your brother walks another way, but we're all walking, and we're all walking together. So there is that sense where there's uniqueness among us, but we're all making progress. Finally, number five, walking reminds us that we're all on a journey, that we're making this journey in life. When you say you're walking with Christ or you have a walk with Christ, it implies you have a journey, that this world is not our home. Something we need to be reminded of many, many times. This world is not our home. We're just passing through. And the means, as we walk through life, the means of our progress, the way our progress is measured is not in transportation, but rather in transformation. As we're walking with the Lord, we really want to pay attention to how much we're changing into the holiness and the character of Christ. It's not necessarily how far we've gone in distance, but how far have we gone in maturity and spiritual growth? How much have we changed? How much do we reflect the character and the nature of Jesus Christ? Like Abraham. In Hebrews chapter 9, it says that he waited for the city that has foundations whose builder and maker is God. I mean, if you only get caught up in what's going on in the world today, you're going to be very bummed out. Can I get an amen on that? Like, you're just going to be bummed out. This whole world's just big bummer. It just isn't going the way that we thought it would. Or things are happening in our generation we didn't think were going to happen in our generation. And we have to remember we're just passing through. That the things of the world will grow strangely dim in the light of His glory and His grace. And the important grace-centered life that we're learning to live, it's important to abide and follow Jesus closely. Paul tells us it's time to stand. but it's also time to walk. Pick up with me in verse 16 now of Galatians chapter 5. Paul says, I say then, walk in the Spirit, and you shall not fulfill the lust of the flesh. For the flesh lusts against the Spirit, and the Spirit against the flesh, and these things are contrary to one another, so that you do not do the things that you wish. But if you are led by the Spirit, you are not under the law. Now, I want you to circle the word lust for a moment, because it is a familiar word, and it's almost always used in relationship to lusting sexually over or after someone. And that would be an appropriate way to use that word, that when you, the Bible says, do not lust after a woman, do not lust after a man. It's very important to think of that, but the word is much broader than just being used in a sexual way. You can circle the word lust and you could write next to it, very strong emotion, a deep desire for, almost to the point where it's out of control. So with that definition, you can understand that we lust about a lot of things. Now, you can lust after power. You can lust after fame. You can lust after money. There's a lot of different things that your emotions could deeply want that are not necessarily good for you. And the Bible says that there is a lust, a strong, passionate emotion attached to your flesh that is leading you and me away from an obedient life in Christ. The flesh, it says in verse 17, lusts against the Spirit. The picture here is that the Spirit of God wants you to go in one way, but your humanity, or even you can just even say you want to go in another way. And there's a battle going on. Walking in the Spirit naturally follows standing in grace. In chapter 5 and verse 13, we were warned not to use our liberty as an excuse to sin. It says, don't use your liberty, verse 13, as an opportunity for the flesh. When you think of your freedom in Christ is not for license. You don't have permission to sin. And we studied that in depth last time. The way that you use your liberty as a way to honor God is to walk in and live by and be led by the Holy Spirit. When we do that, we shall not, you notice in verse 1, we shall not fulfill the lust of the flesh. The lust of the flesh could be defined as temptations. The temptation to sin is attached to our flesh. When you and I are walking in the Spirit, we are not tempted. Let me give you a great example of that. Right now, the level of temptation in your life, right now, in this very moment, as you're listening to my voice, the level of temptation in your life is at an all-time low. I'm not saying it's not there. I'm not saying you're not tempted right now. I'm not saying you don't have things flashing through your mind or issues in your life. But when you are seeking God, your temptation level is very low. Very low. And that's a good thing. That's why God has created fellowship and he's created the church gathering and he wants us to be in his word and in prayer, because when we're walking in the Spirit, we're not fulfilling the lust of the flesh. I want you to see the promise here in verse 16. When you walk in the Spirit, you shall not. It doesn't say should not. It doesn't say better not. It says shall not. And this verse is a promise of great importance. When you and I are walking step by step in the Spirit of God, we will not fulfill the lusts of our fleshly desires. No more striving. No more religious rituals. We just simply go where the Spirit leads and find spiritual strength. And to me, that's like a spiritual goal of mine. I want to rearrange my life around following the Lord. I was thinking about rearranging our lives, you know, and I have to admit, you know, when I see a lot of people rearrange their lives around sports. And let me just say, you know, a little time of confession. Almost every day I pull out my MLB app. I want to find out when the Dodgers are playing so that I want to see if I can rearrange my life to watch the game. I'll watch it. Well, I'm going to be here, but I'll have my phone. I can see it here. Or maybe I can take care of this appointment and go do this. And I just want to watch the game. Do you know what happened last night? Last night, the room wasn't very full. You want to know why? People rearranged their lives because the Broncos were playing. And I'm like, some of you are here. And I said, I would get you when you get here. So here you are. And here's what I'd like to get. I'm glad you're here. You have the freedom to do that. There's nothing wrong with rearranging your life around sports. A lot of us do that. I think of how many times families are rearranging their lives around their kids' sports. I mean, I drive in. When I first moved here, over on Arapahoe and Parker, the Target and everything wasn't there. It was just a big, open, grassy field at Arapahoe and Parker. And every morning, we'd be driving early on. I'd have one of my kids or both of my kids, all three of my kids in the car heading into church. And as we were coming in, there were literally on that corner, Sunday morning, 7 a.m., thousands of children playing soccer, which is great. I'm glad kids are playing soccer. But then I would always think, why do they schedule these games during church? Why? Why do they need to do it on a Sunday morning, only in the morning? And I know that many of those families are rearranging their lives. Even as we were raising our kids, we had to rearrange our lives around the kids' sports because they were on traveling teams and they would have to be up north on a Sunday and we'd have to figure it out and we would have to work it out with the kids. And yes, you can go to that, but no, you can't go to practice. And then as you rearrange your life, you know, then the coaches, if they're not going to practice or not showing up because of church, then the coaches go, well, you know, you can't play. And they had to deal with all of that. And you know, rearranging our lives is a part of life. But I wonder how many of you have really sought to rearrange your life around the things of God. When I think of sports and I think of picking a service because there's a game on, that's not the issue. That's great. You don't come to this service to go to that service because you have to. Hey, that's not what I'm speaking to. Here's what I'm speaking to. There is in us this desire to rearrange our lives around what we want to do. And so that question remains, how much do you want to press into the things of God? Because that will be how much you will rearrange your life. How you disciple your kids, how you rearrange and reprioritize your life. I think of in Luke's Gospel chapter 10, you have that time where Jesus visited the home of Mary and Martha. And I just think of Mary. She, in the moment, Jesus commended her because she chose the better thing. And what was the better thing in the moment? Being at the feet of Jesus. It's really always the better thing. No matter what we do in word or deed, that we do it as unto the Lord. That's the key to walking in the Spirit, the secret, if you will. It's really an open secret. The key to walking in the Spirit is hanging out with Jesus and walking in the power of His Spirit, being caught up in the things of God. This isn't an option. Do you notice back in verse 16, it simply says, walk in the Spirit? That's a command. That's a directive. Walk in the Spirit. It's not an option. It's not a menu to choose, but rather, it is a way of life. Walk in obedience to the Lord, no matter what it might be. We talked about rearranging life. You know, sometimes people rearrange, sometimes believers rearrange their lives for sin. They rearrange their lives. I know I'm not naive enough to think that there aren't some listening, one, two, who knows, that are actually planning sin right now. You're planning a way to get away with it. You're thinking about how you're going to say this and how you're going to get away with this and how you might do this. And I would just say, if you are planning sin right now, don't do it. That's the word of the Lord to you. Don't do it. You go, come on, Ed. Come on, Pastor. You mean people plan sin? Yeah, you do it all the time. You know what is wrong and you think it through, which you're coming up with a plan to dismiss the clear understanding of the Lord for your life. Because you have to dismiss it. If you don't dismiss it, then you'll be convicted by the Holy Spirit. You'll feel it. You're heading that direction, and you're just about to lie. And you feel it, and you got to deal something with that feeling. And as you're just about to lie, you have a choice to make. And you're planning not only for the lie, but everything that comes after it. Like if you walk in the Spirit, you won't fall for that temptation. You'll know that whatever the cost, it doesn't really matter if you feel justified in doing it or if you've figured out a way around it. Don't sin. Walk in the Spirit. When you walk in the Spirit, you won't fall to that temptation, to the lust. Because, you know, let's think about lying for a second. Dishonesty, deceit. It doesn't even have to be outright lie, just a life of deceit. The reality, what keeps you in a life of deceit is, first of all, you like the sin that the deceit covers. We obviously see that. You would never sin if you didn't like it. You know that, right? That's why you can see someone else struggling with sin that has nothing to do with you. Like, it's no temptation to you. You go, I can't believe it. Why would they do that? And you're like, well, it's not a temptation to you, bro. You got other sin. They have an issue. You have an issue. And together, you actually have the same issue. You are yielding to temptation. And so as you're looking at life and you're considering that area of deceit, number one, you love the sin that your deceit keeps you in. But number two, you don't want to pay the price of coming clean. You might even think today, I'm too deep. No, you're never too deep. And there will be a price, because the wages of sin is always death. There will be a price. There will be some, but there's a greater price. There's always a greater price fighting against God than there ever is in repentance. Repentance sets you free. It brings you back to clarity and power and joy. And the key with dealing with the temptations of the flesh is to walk in the Spirit. Like when you walk in the Spirit, we're going to get to this in a later study, but you can see right here, when you walk in the Spirit, this stuff won't be a part of your life. Notice back in, or down in verse 19, you won't have to deal with adultery. You won't have to deal with fornication, uncleanness. Verse 20, you won't have to deal with idolatry. You won't have to deal with sorcery. It's like, well, yeah, I'll never be a witch. All right, I get it. You won't be a witch, but how about the next one? Hatred. Hatred. Hatred's a real common one. It's one of those unspoken sins in the church today. One of those ones that we seem to not even pay much attention to. Hatred in the heart. Hatred in the mind. Looking at people and looking down at them. I think of how many listening to me right now where it's so easier for you to call someone an idiot. So easy. Well, what do you think? The Holy Spirit gave that to you? Call him an idiot. Go ahead. Can you hear God saying, yeah, he's an idiot. I agree with you. You're perfect. Everyone else that you disagree with, you don't like their behavior, they're idiots. You know what that comes from? Hatred in your heart. It's a depth of hatred. You know where the hatred in your heart comes from? Your flesh. It's the flesh. You find yourself calling people idiots, you're not walking in the Spirit. You are in the flesh. We'll get to this more in depth in another Bible study, but the reality is you can look at your life. You're always fighting with people. You're jealous. You're a man or a woman out of control. Anger. You don't have self-control. You are not walking in the Spirit. Those are like warning lights on the dashboard. Something's wrong. Something's wrong. Something's wrong. And what's wrong for the believer is we're not walking in the

0: Spirit. And it is not okay to call people idiots. It's not. It's something that God is revealing to you. You have a heart issue that you need to deal with me right now. Because if you think it's just going to stop with a little bit of name calling, it's not. Because the flesh grows and it grows and it grows. And before you know it, you are a shell. You are a shell of the spiritual life you once enjoyed. Walk in the Spirit. Walk in the Spirit. You won't fulfill the lust of the flesh, verse 16, because in verse 17, there's a battle going on between the flesh and the Spirit. The Spirit against the flesh. They're contrary to one another. And because of this battle, it says in verse 17, you do not do the things that you wish. Hold your places here. Let's turn backwards to Romans chapter 7. Romans chapter 7. Because here Paul gives his own personal testimony of what he writes to the Galatians in verse 17. His own personal testimony. He says in verse 14 of Romans chapter 7, he says, we know that the law is spiritual, but I'm carnal, sold under sin. For what I am doing, I do not understand. But what I will to do, that I do not practice. For what I hate, that I do. If then I do what I will not to do, I agree that the law, that it's good. But now it's no longer I who do it, but sin that dwells in me. And the conclusion he comes to here in verse 18 is, I know that in me, that is in my flesh, nothing good dwells. For to will is present with me, but how to perform what is good I do not find. Then you fast forward down in verse 24, he finally comes to the conclusion, O wretched man that I am. Who will deliver me from this body of death? And then he turns a corner. I thank God through Jesus Christ our Lord that with the mind I myself serve the law of God, but with the flesh, the law of sin. Come back to Galatians. This battle going on between the spirit and the flesh, they're contrary. And this is why you don't do the things that you wish. This is why you go, man, the things I'm doing, I really don't want to do. And you would say that, I believe you. I mean, the things I'm doing, I really don't want to call somebody an idiot. I really don't. But you have fed your flesh so much that it's very easy for you to do that now. You don't even think about it. Somebody says, hey, you shouldn't be doing that. You get mad at them too. Now you're mad at everybody. When it's you, it's you. It's in your heart. You know, this is where what God can do for you, what you can't do for yourself.
1: 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Pastor Ed Taylor is our Bible teacher. 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Pastor Ed is back with us. And Ed, there may be someone listening right now that feels defeated. There are some temptation to sin in their life that they continually battle with and cave into. And we learned today that walking in the Spirit is the way to victory. Now, I know you'll touch on this tomorrow, but how do we walk in the Spirit, practically speaking?
2: That's a great question. How do we walk in the Spirit? Well, it is not as complicated as you might think. So let's just review a few things. Number one, read your Bible every day. Number two, pray every day. Number three, be a part of a local, healthy, Bible-teaching, Bible-using church community. Maybe even get involved in some small groups. Number four, enjoy communion, remembering what Jesus Christ has done for you. Is as you have these daily disciplines, you are going to live as a result of those disciplines. You are going to walk. You know, the word walk is just a description of your everyday life. And your everyday life will reflect what you bring in, what you take in. If you're a woman of the Word of God will come out of you. If you're a man of prayer, you will live out in a spiritually intimate life with Jesus. And as you yield yourself to God, the Holy Spirit will live through you. And you will present yourself to God. He lives in you. He'll live through you. And I'm telling you, as you look for it, you'll see it, Larry, and everyone listening. This is so good. I love this question because you'll see love, joy, peace, patience, kindness, goodness, gentleness, self-control. Against such there is no law. You can look for these. That's the fruit. By the way, I just read to you the fruit of the Spirit. And this will help you. It's like, man, I can't believe I have joy right now. Well, that came from the Spirit. I'm reaching out in love. I love someone, like genuinely as a brother, as a sister in Christ. That's the Spirit. I have self-control in an area I've never had it before. That's the Spirit. So be a man and woman of the Word. Read your Bible, pray every day. Enjoy community with other believers. Take communion. And by the way, what I just described to you, it's just Acts 2:42. That's what made the early church strong. That's what will make us strong.
1: 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I'm sure someone listening right now needed to hear that. 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
1: If you're feeling like you're far from God, you might want to check yourself for sin.
2: Sin makes a separation between you and God. It's what breaks fellowship. According to Isaiah 59, the Lord's hand is not shortened that it cannot save, nor his ear heavy that it cannot hear. But your iniquities have separated you from your God, and your sins have hidden his face from you so that he will not hear. That's the answer sometimes to the question people have when they say, how come it seems that my prayers are not being listened to? Sometimes it's because I'm harboring a desire for sin in my life that makes a separation, and the fellowship issue has to be taken care of so that communication is once again restored, so that I can pray according to the will of the Father and receive those things that I've made request of. Sometimes it's simply an issue of sin making a separation.

0: We're glad you could be with us today for A Sure Foundation from Calvary Chapel of the Chino Valley. It's not always a bad thing to blend in with the crowd. There are times when it's better not to stand out. But when it comes to being a Christian, if someone can't tell you apart from the world, you are in trouble. God has called us to be set apart and holy. As we look at the book of Ezekiel, we're going to see that the nation of Israel was failing with that. Instead of representing the Lord, they blended in with the nations around them. Let's join Pastor David Rosales now in Ezekiel chapter 4 and find out what God's message was for this rebellious nation.
1: Well, tonight we're in chapters 4 and 5 here in the book of Ezekiel. And as we look at these verses, I have to be honest with you, as I've been going through them and reading them, they are really, really, really difficult. It's a difficult word that we're going to be looking at today. And so you'll see that as we read. So let's begin here in chapter 4, verse 1. I'll read to verse 8, and we'll get into our study. Ezekiel chapter 4, beginning at verse 1, reading to verse 8. You also, son of man, take a clay tablet and lay it before you and portray on it a city, Jerusalem. Lay siege against it. Build a siege wall against it and heap up a mound against it. Set camps against it also and place battering rams against it all around. Moreover, take for yourself an iron plate and set it as an iron wall between you and the city. Set your face against it, and it shall be besieged, and you shall lay siege against it. This will be a sign to the house of Israel. Lie also on your left side, and lay the iniquity of the house of Israel upon it. According to the number of the days that you lie on it, you shall bear their iniquity, for I have laid on you the years of their iniquity, according to the number of the days, 390 days. So you shall bear the iniquity of the house of Israel, and when you have completed them, lie again on your right side. Then you shall bear the iniquity of the house of Judah 40 days. I have laid on you a day for each year. Therefore, you shall set your face toward the siege of Jerusalem. Your arm shall be uncovered. You shall prophesy against it. And surely I will restrain you so that you cannot turn from one side to another till you have ended the days of your siege. Now, we need to remember that Ezekiel is a man whom God has called as a prophet, and God commanded him to act as a watchman. Now remember in chapter 3, verse 17, remember how there it had said, Son of man, I have made you a watchman for the house of Israel. Therefore, hear a word from my mouth. Give them warning from me. That was his responsibility as a prophet. He was to be there as a man watching and calling out a warning to those people who were behind the wall. So he was to be there crying out a warning to the nation of Israel. God was about to bring judgment, a continuation of judgment, a judgment on the nation because of the continual rejection of him and their continual rejection of his word. Instead of listening to God and obeying God, the nation of Israel had given themselves over to listening to false prophets and worshiping idols. And you see that in the writings of Ezekiel, as well as his contemporaries. You see that in the book of Jeremiah. When you look at Jeremiah, Jeremiah in chapter 2, verse 13 says, My people have committed two evils. They have forsaken me, the fountain of living water, and have hewn for themselves cisterns, broken cisterns, that can hold no water. And so he had stated that what they had done is they had rejected the living God in order that they might pursue a system that didn't have life within it. When God was speaking to the nation's false prophets, he said in Jeremiah chapter 8, verse 11, Now they have healed the hurt of my daughter, the daughter of my people, slightly, saying, Peace, peace, when there is no peace. And so when you see what was taking place during the time of Ezekiel, as well as Daniel and Jeremiah, you see that the nation of Israel has retreated from a relationship with God, and God is now bringing judgment upon them. These false prophets that were around at that time were promising peace, when in reality, God was saying through his true prophets, I am bringing judgment. He said, judgment is coming. Now we know that through Nebuchadnezzar, that God used Nebuchadnezzar as Nebuchadnezzar came against the nation of Judah, the southern tribes. We know that in 605 BC as well as 597 BC, that Nebuchadnezzar had come against the nation and had devastated them. Well, what we're seeing now is God saying there's going to be a third time that he comes against you. So what is going on is God is saying you need to be a prophet to these people, a people who are rejecting me. And that's what we're seeing here in chapter 4. And so as we look at chapter 4 together, notice in verses 1 and 2 how it says, "You also, son of man, take a clay tablet, lay it before you, and portray on it a city, Jerusalem, lay siege against it, build a siege wall against it, and heap up a mound against it, set camps against it also, and place a battering, and place battering rams against it all around." So we know that God has stated to Ezekiel that he was going to be unable to speak until God loosed his tongue. And so what we have here is a visual. We have him using visuals to communicate. So he's going to make it clear that there's going to be no peace and that the city of Jerusalem is going to be destroyed. Notice verse 2, how it says that he's to take a clay tablet and he's to build a miniature city that is under siege. So that's intended to visually portray the third and final invasion of Babylon, which took place in 588 to 586 BC. So that's what he's doing. He's portraying the reality that the nation is going to come under attack and that the city of Jerusalem is going to have a siege laid against it. He goes on in verse 3 to say the same kind of thing. "Take for yourself an iron plate, set it as an iron wall between you and the city, set your face against it, and it shall be besieged. And you shall lay siege against it. This will be a sign to the house of Israel." And so even though the false prophets at that time are saying destruction will not happen, destruction is inevitable because God has said this is going to take place. Now this pan that you see in verse 3, this plate, reveals the impossibility of escaping the siege. And it also is a portrait of the separation that has taken place between the nation of Israel and its God. If you take notes, Isaiah 59, 1 and 2 speaks about this separation. Sin makes a separation between you and God. It's what breaks fellowship. According to Isaiah 59, the Lord's hand is not shortened that it cannot save, nor his ear heavy that it cannot hear. But your iniquities have separated you from your God, and your sins have hidden his face from you so that he will not hear. That's the answer sometimes to the question people have when they say, how come it seems that my prayers are not being listened to? Sometimes it's because I'm harboring a desire for sin in my life that makes a separation, and the fellowship issue has to be taken care of so that communication is once again restored, so that I can pray according to the will of the Father and receive those things that I've made requests of. Sometimes it's simply an issue of sin making a separation. In the particular case that we have here, when Ezekiel is there with this plate before him, it's a picture of the fact that no matter what the people do, they're not going to escape judgment. And it's a secondary picture of the fact that their sin has made that separation, so that judgment is coming and judgment is inevitable. Now in the book of Jeremiah, I've mentioned Jeremiah a couple of times already. In Jeremiah, the false prophets were speaking to those Jews who had been exiled. The false prophets were speaking to them, saying that they would soon return to Israel. And so Jeremiah, when he was speaking to the exiles, told the people not to listen to these false prophets because it's simply not true. Happy days are not just around the corner, is a point that he was making. He said in Jeremiah 27, 21 and 22, "Thus says the Lord of hosts, the God of Israel, concerning the vessels that remain in the house of the Lord and in the house of the king of Judah and of Jerusalem, they shall be carried to Babylon, and there they shall be until the day that I visit them, saith the Lord. Then I will bring them up and restore them to this place." He's saying, listen, the inevitability of the siege and the destruction is there. There's nothing that you can do about it. So don't listen, he is saying, to those false prophets that are saying peace, because in reality, there is no peace.
0: We're going through the book of Ezekiel right now on A Sure Foundation. 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Now let's return to our study of chapter 4 in the book of Ezekiel. Here's Pastor David.
1: Now, in verses 4 through 8, he says, "Lie on your left side and lay the iniquity of the house of Israel upon it according to the number of the days." And then he goes on to say that there he's to lay on his right side. So when he would lay on his left side, he's to be facing the north. So laying on his left side, facing the north, is the direction of the 10 northern tribes. When he lays on his right side, he's facing south, towards the two southern tribes, Judah and Benjamin. And the point he's making, very simply, is that Israel sinned for a longer period of time than the two southern tribes, and therefore they're going to be receiving great judgment. So God's patience has come to an end, and he's about to bring judgment. When he says in verses 7 and 8, "You shall set your face toward the siege of Jerusalem, your arm shall be uncovered, and you shall prophesy against it." The arm uncovered reveals a readiness for battle. It speaks of no escape being possible. So there's no reason to believe that he was lying on his side continuously, but he was lying on his side daily as a visual portrayal of the judgment that is about to come upon the nation. Now, in verse 9, continuing, he says, "Take for yourself wheat, barley, beans," that sounds good to me, "lentils, millet, and spelt. Put them into one vessel and make bread of them for yourself. During the number of days that you lie on your side, 390 days, you shall eat it. Your food which you eat shall be by weight, 20 shekels a day," that's about 8 ounces. "From time to time you shall eat it. You shall also drink water by measure, 1/6 of a hin," not Benny Hin, "of a hin. From time to time you shall drink it," that's less than a quart of water, "and you shall eat it as barley cakes, and bake it using fuel of human waste in their sight." Then the Lord said, "So shall the children of Israel eat their defiled bread among the Gentiles where I will drive them." So I said, "Ah, Lord God, indeed I have never defiled myself from my youth till now. I've never eaten what died of itself or was torn by beast, nor has abominable flesh ever come into my mouth." He said to me, "See, I'm giving you cow dung instead of human waste. You shall prepare your bread over it. Moreover," he said to me, "Son of man, surely I will cut off the supply of bread in Jerusalem. They shall eat bread by weight and with anxiety, and shall drink water by measure and with dread, that they may lack bread and water, and be dismayed with one another, and waste away because of their iniquity." Very cheery words. The siege is going to last about 18 months. Food is going to be scarce. There's going to be the need to mix various grains. And a daily ration is going to be 8 ounces of bread and less than a quart of water. And so he's telling him that there are going to be conditions that are very terrible. Now in verse 13, when it says, "The Lord said, so shall the children of Israel eat their defiled bread," the bread is called defiled because it's baked over human waste that is being used as fuel. So the idea obviously is repulsive, but it is also something that is polluting, and that's why it's called defiled. It's interesting how the Old Testament actually has bathroom regulations. You see that in Deuteronomy 23, verses 12 through 14. And it gives regulations relating to bathroom habits. And human waste is regarded as being defiled, and that's the picture. What you have here is a picture of humiliation, and you have a picture of ritual defilement. Now, this is where it gets practical. I want to develop this with you for just a moment. We need to remember something about the nation of Israel. Perhaps you've already taken this note, Exodus 19, verse 6. Important scripture. Because the nation of Israel was to be a picture of a separate and a sanctified people. The nation of Israel was to be a bright and a holy light in a world that is filled with darkness. When God was speaking in Exodus 19, verse 6, he said, "You shall be to me a kingdom of priests and a holy nation." So in a time and in a world that was filled with darkness, the nation of Israel was to be a holy light that would shine brightly in the midst of all of that polluted darkness. That was the purpose of the nation of Israel. The nation of Israel was to be a nation that brought glory to God. And so what God did is he gave to them rules and he gave to them regulations. You find those rules and regulations in the Old Testament. Now recently I was teaching a passage where the question was asked of Jesus Christ by a scribe, a legal expert in the law of Moses. What is the great command in the law? When the scribe had approached the Lord Jesus and asked that question, he basically was just exemplifying what was typical during the time of Christ. They were theological nitpickers, constantly trying to find what is the most important law out of all the laws that were given to the nation of Israel. Now, when you study your Bible, sometimes you may be thinking in terms of the law. And if I say, well, the law of Moses, many people immediately will imagine that I'm speaking simply of what we call the Ten Commandments or the Ten Words. You find that in Exodus 20 and various other passages, the Ten Commandments. But the fact is the rabbis during the time of Christ had already accepted that there were more than 10 commandments. They actually had found that there are some 613 commandments. 613, 248 positive, 365 negative. And what they had done is they had broken them down into 613 specific laws. That's why when this young rabbi, rather scribe, approaches Jesus Christ, he wants to know what the great commandment, if you can sum up in one commandment, what is the great commandment, what would it be? That was something they did regularly during that time, because the nation of Israel was a nation of law. The nation of Israel was to be a light in darkness. The nation of Israel was to live a separated life, a sanctified life, a holy life. They were to be a bright light in the midst of spiritual darkness. And the laws that God had given to them were intended to cause people to visually see that these people actually worshiped a different God, a living God. That's how it worked during that time. That's how it's supposed to work during our time. Jesus, when he was asked the question, "What is the great commandment?" had an immediate answer. "Hear, O Israel, the Lord thy God, he is one. And you are to love the Lord thy God with everything that is within you. Your heart, your soul, your strength, your mind, everything. And there's a second like unto the first. You shall love your neighbor as yourself." What did Jesus say was the most important thing? What was the law's purpose? Well, you can see that in the New Testament, there are a variety of

0: nation of Israel was to be a nation separated to God. And the ordinances that God had given to that nation were to be obeyed by the nation so that they might shine as a light. Now, I was mentioning recently, while in Israel, we were in a place called Bet Shan. Bet Shan is a ruin. It's the ruins of a once great and powerful city that had been basically developed by the Romans. And in this particular city called Bet Shan, which is in northern Israel, they had baths, they had a mall, they had gymnasiums, they had a variety of things there in Bet Shan. They had an arena for their athletic contests and a variety of things. It was a very modern, beautiful city that was ultimately destroyed by an earthquake. But what had happened is the Romans, who were great borrowers, had borrowed the philosophy and religion of the Greeks. And so they had brought in the value system of the Greek religion. Now, remembering that the Greek religion was a system that basically said, eat, drink, be merry, because tomorrow you're going to die with no sense of the infinite, with no sense of the future, with no sense of eternity, with no sense of a single personal God who would bring you into judgment. They had this mentality that you might as well party hardy because you're going to die, so enjoy as much as you can right now. And that came into an incredible clash with the mentality of the religious Hebrews who were taught that you're just passing through, you're supposed to be a light in darkness, you follow the rules and laws of God and have a relationship with Him through sacrifice, anticipating the sending of Messiah who's going to fulfill all the promises of God. Therefore, don't grab hold of things and hold tightly to them because they're not going to last. That mentality came into a conflict with the Greek way of thinking, which we have to this day the same kind of thing. To this day, God has said to the church of Jesus Christ, you're to be a light. You are the light of the world, Jesus Christ said. You are a city on a hill. Now, when you're in Israel and you go to the place where the Sermon on the Mount is given, you can actually look in the hillsides around you and you can see that there is one city that is above other cities. And taking into consideration there were no street lamps or anything like that during the time of Christ, you could be seated there in the dark in a valley and you can look up and you can see a city on a hill because of the lights that are there surrounding or giving off the light there from various houses and all. And Jesus would be pointing that out. In the darkness, you will always be able to see the light because the light shines brightly in the darkness. Therefore, you, the church, are the city on the hill. You, the church, are to be the light in darkness. That's something that God had stated to the nation of Israel through the rules and regulations and their obedience thereof. They were to be people that were honoring God and living lives that God was pleased with. That's what God has called us to in the 21st century. That's what the church is supposed to do. Unfortunately, sometimes we don't do that. Many times we fail to realize the importance of something like that. But God had said to the nation of Israel in Exodus chapter 6, verse 7, I will take you as my people and I will be your God. You're going to have a relationship with me. In Deuteronomy chapter 7, verse 6, he said to them, you are a holy people to the Lord your God. The Lord your God has chosen you to be a people for himself, a special treasure above all the peoples on the face of the earth. God said, I am making you a treasure, my own specific, beautiful wife. But instead of caring about that, they rejected him. Instead of caring about honoring him and obeying him and being blessed because they did, they rejected him. They chose to become even worse than the heathen nations around them. And God is bringing judgment against them. Now, when the Lord is speaking to Ezekiel saying this is what's about to take place, and as a symbol of the defilement, you're going to be using human waste as fuel, Ezekiel got really upset. Notice verse 14. I said, Lord God, indeed I have never defiled myself from my youth till now. I've never eaten what died of itself or was torn by beasts, nor has abominable flesh ever come into my mouth. He's horrified at the thought of doing so. I'm a priest, and I'm the son of a priest from a line of priests. I've always kept the dietary laws. Even the thought of eating something that's not kosher is repulsive to me. I'm incapable of compromising. I don't see how I can do that. And as he's saying that to the Lord, which I find very interesting, I mean, God is saying you're to do this, and he's arguing with God about it. God graciously concedes, so he allows him to use cow dung for fuel.
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2: If they have some kind of uncleanness, some kind of filth in their camp, God's going to turn away from them. If you have some kind of filth in your life that you're not repenting of, that you're not getting rid of, you're just keeping it around, well, the Lord is going to turn away from you. Not that you're going to lose your salvation. I'm not saying that. But it's going to affect your relationship with Jesus Christ. It's going to grieve the Holy Spirit. And the Lord will not work in your life the way that He wants to.
3: I love days when I get to sleep in. But sometimes I take advantage of that time. And I sleep in on days that I need to get things done. If I continue to build a habit of getting up late, I'll never have a productive day in my life. In today's message, Pastor Dan says that if you have sin stuck in your life, you'll never move forward with God. Sanctification is the process of becoming more holy. And if you're holding something from God because you don't want to let it go, well, then it will be hard to grow in holiness. Now, here's Pastor Dan in the book of Deuteronomy, chapter 23, for today's edition of Ring of Truth.

0: verse 14. For the Lord your God walks in the midst of your camp to deliver you and to give your enemies over to you. Therefore your camp shall be holy, that he may see no unclean thing among you and turn away from you. Keep the camp clean, because the Lord your God walks in the midst of the camp. Keep the camp holy at all times. You can't allow any kind of filth in the camp because God is there. Again, listen, give me your attention. God is in you if you're a Christian. The Holy Spirit of God dwells in you. And you, as a Christian, you cannot allow any kind of filth into your life. You can't allow any kind of filth into your home, because God is with you at all times. You have to maintain holiness in your life, purity, cleanness, and keep your home pure and keep your home clean spiritually, morally clean, because God is with you. And if you have things in your life that are unclean, if you have filth in your life, if you have filth in your home, if you have filth on your phone, he sees all that. And you should repent of that. That's the proper response. You repent of it, and then you remove it. You take it out. You get it out of your life. You get it out of your home, whatever it may be, and then you confess it to the Lord. And 1 John tells us, if we confess our sins, he's faithful and just to forgive us and to cleanse us of all of our unrighteousness. And he cleanses us. You should walk in the light. The promise is, when we walk in the light, the blood of Jesus Christ will continually cleanse us of our sins. And so again, if you have something that is ungodly, something that is immoral, something that is sinful in your life, something that's just filthy, you got to get rid of it. Otherwise, it'll affect your relationship with the Lord. Look what it says again in verse 14. Therefore, your camp shall be holy, that he may see no unclean thing among you and turn away from you. Right? If they have some kind of uncleanness, some kind of filth in their camp, God's going to turn away from them. If you have some kind of filth in your life that you're not repenting of, that you're not getting rid of, that you're just keeping it around, well, the Lord is going to turn away from you. Not that you're going to lose your salvation. I'm not saying that. But it's going to affect your relationship with Jesus Christ. It's going to grieve the Holy Spirit. And the Lord will not work in your life the way that he wants to. He's not going to lead you the way that he wants to. He's not going to speak to you the way that he wants to. He's not going to guide you. He's not going to bless you. And you're going to start to feel distant from the Lord. You're going to start to feel very spiritually dry. It's because, you know, basically the Lord says, either that junk is going to stay in your life, or I'm going to be in your life. And you got to choose. But if you're going to keep that filth around and that junk around, I'm going to split. And as soon as you want to get rid of that filth, I'll come right back. And that fellowship will be restored. But as long as you're going to keep that filth there, I'm not going to be around. But if you get rid of it, he'll be right there. And so we have to keep our lives clean. And again, when you fall into sin, when you slip, or whatever it may be, you can always confess that to the Lord. You can repent. He'll forgive you. He'll cleanse you. You know, the blood of Jesus Christ continually cleanses us. That's a wonderful thing. And you can slip 10 times and he'll forgive you 10 times. Every time. A broken and contrite heart, he will by no means cast away. He won't turn you away. Now look at verse 15. Again, these are commandments for Israel to live by once they go into the promised land. You shall not give back to his master the slave who escaped from his master to you. He may dwell with you in your midst, in the place which he chooses within one of your gates, where it seems best to him. You shall not oppress him. Now, this is referring to a foreign slave who escapes to Israel from another country. The Israelites could put themselves into slavery if they went into debt, for example. We've talked about this in the past. If an Israelite went into debt, they couldn't afford to pay the debt back, they could sell themselves into slavery to the person that lent them the money, and they would serve that person for 6 years, and then in the seventh year, they were set free, but for 6 years, they could work off the debt that they owed. And so it was more kind of like an indentured servitude. So this is not referring to that kind of slavery. It's not referring to the Israelite who sells himself into slavery because of debt they couldn't pay back. This is a foreign slave who escapes slavery and somehow flees to Israel from another country. The Israelites were not to return that runaway slave back to the country they came from. Now, this was completely unheard of in the ancient world, that if a runaway slave from another country makes it to Israel, they're free. And look again what it says in verse 16. He can dwell with you in your midst. He can choose where he lives, wherever seems best to him. And you're not allowed to oppress him just because he's a foreigner and a runaway slave. You can't use that as leverage against him. Again, this was completely unheard of in the ancient world. Other nations in their law codes required slaves to be returned to their master if they ran away. Archaeologists have uncovered ancient treaties from this time between nations, and in those treaties, part of the treaty includes repatriating slaves back to the country that they escaped from as part of the treaty. But not so for Israel, not for God's people. So Israel becomes a place of refuge for the runaway slave, that if they can get to Israel, they're free. God protects the vulnerable. God protects the exploited. Again, in verse 16, they can live wherever they want, whatever seems best to them. They're free to live within your cities, within your gates. You can't mistreat them. You can't exploit them. Now, look at verse 17. There shall be no ritual harlot of the daughters of Israel, or a perverted one of the sons of Israel. You shall not bring the wages of a harlot or the price of a dog to the house of the Lord your God for any vowed offering, for both of these are an abomination to the Lord your God. Many of the pagan religions, as part of their worship, they involved sexual immorality as part of their worship. Different kinds of sexual acts as part of their worship. And they believed by engaging in those acts, it would secure the blessing of the gods that they worship. Again, it's all demonic. All these other gods are demonic. And so because of sexual acts being part of their worship, many of these pagan religions used temple prostitutes. And that's what this is referring to. In the New Testament, in the city of Corinth, they had the temple there to Aphrodite, the god of sexuality. And the temple in Corinth to Aphrodite had 1,000 temple prostitutes that served the goddess Aphrodite. And these are not people that are being trafficked into prostitution. These are people that are choosing to serve their god by becoming a temple prostitute. It's very hard for us to wrap our mind around this. So don't think of like the form of prostitution we have today, where people are maybe forced into that against their will, or maybe because of circumstances, they end up in prostitution. This was something that they did as an act of worship for the gods that they worshiped. Again, these gods are demons. And so, for example, in Corinth, you've got 1,000 temple prostitutes, both male and female prostitutes, that served their god Aphrodite by serving as a prostitute in the temple. Again, this is hard for us to wrap our minds around, but for people living at that time, living in the city of Corinth, if you are a parent, it would be an honor for you as a parent, a Corinthian, for your daughter or your son to choose to become a temple prostitute. Okay, like, you know, like you today, if your son becomes a pastor or your child becomes a missionary, and you're proud of that because they're giving their life to Jesus Christ. They're going to serve the Lord with their life. For the Corinthians, they were proud of the fact that their daughter or their son is going to serve in the temple to Aphrodite in that way. Again, hard for us to comprehend, but that was the world that they lived in.
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0: In the city of Corinth, I'm talking about Corinth because we're studying 1 Corinthians on Sunday morning. The city of Corinth, for example, did not charge taxes in the city of Corinth. They raised their revenue through temple prostitution. And so people living in Corinth, you didn't pay taxes there. They raised revenue for the city through the prostitution at the temple to Aphrodite. And because of that, if you were a Corinthian, it was kind of considered your civic duty as a citizen of Corinth to visit the temple and to engage with a prostitute at the temple. That's what they do. That's what you did as a Corinthian. Again, that's hard for us to comprehend, but that was the culture. That was the pagan culture. That's the culture that these demons produced. Paul, when he's writing to the Corinthians in 1 Corinthians chapter 6, he tells the Corinthians, don't join yourself to a prostitute. Why does he have to say that? Because that was normal for the Corinthians. That was very commonplace for the Corinthians. So that was the culture. And again, the gods they served were demons. Here in verse 17, it says, no daughter of Israel shall be a ritual harlot or a temple prostitute. And none of the men of Israel, the perverted ones, it says, of the sons of Israel. That's referring to male prostitutes in the temples. None of the men of Israel shall be a temple prostitute. Now, turn with me over to 1 Corinthians chapter 6. 1 Corinthians chapter 6. And again, all of these gods are demons, really. And these demons have convinced the people that to honor their God, they should engage in sexual immorality and sexual promiscuity. And now I want you to see what Paul says to the Corinthians, 1 Corinthians chapter 6, verse 9. Do you not know that the unrighteous will not inherit the kingdom of God? Do not be deceived. Neither fornicators, nor idolaters, nor adulterers, nor homosexuals, nor sodomites. Now, in the Greek, he's using very specific language here. The word that's translated homosexual, my translation, that's referring to the passive person in the homosexual act. Sodomites, that's referring to the dominant person in the homosexual act. Nor thieves, nor covetous, nor drunkards, nor revilers, nor extortioners will inherit the kingdom of God. This list that he gives here in verses 9 and 10, I mean, that's describing Corinth. I mean, these are the Corinthians. This is how they lived. And then he says in verse 11, and such were some of you, past tense. But you were washed, you were sanctified, you were justified in the name of the Lord Jesus and by the Spirit of our God. There were people in the church in Corinth who were saved out of that culture, out of that darkness, out of that idolatry, all of the trappings of it, all the immorality, all the practices, and they are washed, they are sanctified, they are justified, they're born again, and they have been delivered out of that. They have been delivered out of that lifestyle and out of that idolatry and everything that went along with it, and now they are born again by Jesus Christ. And they have a whole new life. And Jesus, if anybody's in Christ, the old things pass away and everything is made new. And that was certainly the case in Corinth. Now, go back with me to Deuteronomy 23, and we'll try to finish this up. Aren't you curious to know, like, what other, like, landmines we're going to hit in this chapter, right? So verse 18, you're not to bring the wages of a harlot or the price of a dog. The word dog is referring to the male prostitutes that served in these temples, to the house of the Lord your God. The reason why they're called dogs, the idea behind that is just as a dog is ruled by their appetites. You know, their base appetites. These men were just ruled by their appetites. You're not to bring any money you make from prostitution as an offering. God doesn't want any money that is gained by immorality of any kind. For both of these are an abomination of the Lord your God. Verse 19, you shall not charge interest to your brother, interest on money or food or anything that is lent out at interest. To a foreigner you may charge interest, but to your brother, a fellow Israelite, you shall not charge interest, that the Lord your God may bless you in all to which you set your hands and the land which you are entering to possess. When you make a vow to the Lord your God, you shall not delay to pay it, for the Lord your God will surely require it of you, and it would be sin to you. But if you abstain from vowing, it shall not be sin to you. So here he says, if you make a vow to the Lord, keep your vow. Don't delay keeping your vow. If you delay keeping it, then it's a sin. Right? Jesus said, let your yes be yes and your no, no. Right? And then I love in verse 22, he says, it's better to just abstain from the vow. Right? If you can't keep your vows and your commitments that you're making to the Lord, then don't make any commitments to the Lord so you don't sin. Verse 23, that which has gone from your lips, you shall keep and perform, for you voluntarily vowed to the Lord your God what you have promised with your mouth. Right? So, you know, sometimes you're in a situation and maybe you're in some kind of crisis of some kind and you say, Lord, if you get me out of this, I promise I will serve you. Lord, I will serve in children's ministry at church if you get me out of this. And then the Lord gets you out of it. Well, I know I'd say it's serving children's ministry, but, you know, we have that vacation plan this weekend, and I'm not going to be available the next weekend, blah, blah, blah, blah, blah. We make all these excuses, and hear the Lord say, no, you voluntarily made a vow to me. You need to keep your promise. Now, look back at verse 21. Verse 21 says, in the middle of the verse, for the Lord your God will surely require it of you. I don't know what that means exactly, but I don't want to find out. The Lord says, I'm gonna get it from you one way or another. Right? You're either gonna keep your word and do what you said you would do, or I'll get it from you another way. Verse 24, when you come into your neighbor's vineyard, you may eat your fill of grapes at your pleasure, but you shall not put any in your container. When you come into your neighbor's standing grain, you may pluck the heads with your hand, but you shall not use a sickle on your neighbor's standing grain. So if you're out and about and you're hungry, you were free in Israel to go into somebody's vineyard or go into their field, and you could go into the vineyard and you could eat some grapes to hold you over until your next meal, or you could eat some of the grain to hold you over until the next meal, but you weren't allowed to harvest it. You weren't allowed to take a whole bag of it home with you, but just enough to hold you over, so that you can continue on in your journey. You know, years ago I was fishing, and I was fishing out in western Howard County, and I parked by a farm, and they had grain in the field, and I was kind of cutting along their property line, and I thought of this verse. So I went out in their field, and I took some grain just to see what it tasted like. So it tasted kind of like cornflakes, in case you're wondering. But I feel like I had a biblical grounds for taking it. I don't know if that farmer was a Christian, but I didn't see the farmer, so it was all right. But remember, also, again, if you're taking notes, though, this is this happens in the Gospels. Matthew chapter 12, if you're taking notes, we won't turn there because of time. But remember, Jesus and his disciples are cutting through a field, and his disciples start to take some of the grain to eat it as they're walking through the field. But it happened to be the Sabbath day. And right when they took the grain, some of the religious leaders, you know, popped up out of the grain and said, ah, you're not allowed to do that on the Sabbath day. And they were just watching him, waiting for him to break one of their man-made rules. It wasn't God's rule. It was their rule that you couldn't do that on the Sabbath day. And in that conversation, that's where Jesus says that the Son of Man is the Lord of the Sabbath. And he's, I created the Sabbath, is what he's saying. And he's also said that there is, in that same passage, he says, there's one here that is greater than the temple, speaking of himself. Right? And so he speaks of his deity there in that passage, but it all revolves around his disciples plucking some grain by hand on the Sabbath day, just as referred to here in verse 25. Lord, we thank you for your word. We thank you for this chapter. And Lord, we thank you for just your grace and your mercy in our lives, Lord. We thank you that no matter what we do or what we get caught up in, Lord, that you will forgive us and cleanse us when we repent and turn back to you. We thank you for that. Thank you, Lord, that your Holy Spirit dwells in us, that you're always with us, Lord, everywhere we go. And so, Lord, we pray that we would walk in holiness and purity always, Lord. Lord, I pray that we would not compartmentalize our lives, Lord, and think that there's times where we can shut off the purity switch or the holiness switch and engage in things that dishonor you. Lord, I pray that we would just always be holy because you're holy. And we love you, Lord. We thank you for loving us. We thank you for your goodness towards us, your forgiveness, your provision. And it's in Jesus' name we pray. Amen.
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1: This has been Ring of Truth with Pastor Dan Sexton. Pastor Dan is the senior pastor at Calvary Chapel, Ellicott City in Columbia, Maryland. Today's study is part of a series on the book of Deuteronomy, which is the last book of the Pentateuch, and it ends with the Israelites getting ready to cross the Jordan River into the Promised Land. It may seem right now like God isn't doing much in your life, and you can start to question his plans. 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If you need a prayer after listening to today's lesson, you can give us a call at 410-491-4592. Once again, that number is 410-491-4592. 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If you're local to Columbia, you can also find information about our weekly services at Calvary Chapel, Ellicott City, so you can get connected with us in person. 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
1: Only Christianity, only the God of the Jews, only in the Bible is God attached to love and a personal relationship, a father. Even the Jews of old referred to their father, thou art our father. Jesus said, when you pray, pray our father. Pray in this way, our father. Jesus, when you're born again, brings you into his relationship, up to his level, and his father becomes your father, a father of love.

0: You know, in this world, we have many good leaders. But at the same time, there are leaders that are certainly less desirable, and some of them borderline tyrants, and some even despots. Just what is a Christian to do in a society with such a leader as this? Well, on today's broadcast of Walk in the Light with Pastor Bill Gallatin, we will examine how a young man named Daniel responded to such a leader, such a government, as he yielded his life over to the loving character of God the Father. You know, you and I have the very same access to this loving Heavenly Father, even today, and the same ability to respond in such a way as to both glorify and lead others to the love that our Lord has shown us.
1: And the Chaldeans answered before the king and said, "There's not a man upon earth that can show the king's matter." Again, here it shows you the limitation of Satan and the occult. "Therefore, there is no king, lord, nor ruler that asks such things at any magician or astrologer or Chaldean. And it is a rare thing that the king requireth. There is none other that can show it before the king except the gods, whose dwelling is not with flesh." You see, they knew that God, the gods were up in heaven, invisible. It's interesting that Paul, you remember, in 1 Corinthians, what, chapter 10, verses 19 and 20, warns about praying, you know, to a false god or a statue. He says, you're worshiping demons. You may call your statue Jesus or Saint so-and-so, but know you not you're worshiping demons? Because God will not honor that. God has forbidden it. Turn to 1 Corinthians chapter 10. Paul says in verse 19 of 1 Corinthians 10, "What say I then, that the idol is anything? Or that which is offered in sacrifice to idols, whether you burn incense before it or whatever, slaughter an animal? But I say that the things which the Gentiles sacrifice, they sacrifice to demons and not to God. I would not that you should have fellowship with demons. You cannot drink the cup of the Lord and the cup of demons." You see, the Corinthians, they grew up with images representing their gods. And the very first thing God told the children of Israel, they had left an idolatrous, pluralistic, religious kingdom like Egypt that was perverted. He said, "Now, don't you make any graven image, have anything in your home that represents my likeness." Well, you can imagine how frantic these wizards and magicians were to learn what it is. And then they realize, not once in the history of our religion has our God ever walked on this earth. And isn't it wonderful to know that our God hath walked this earth? That the Word was made flesh and did dwell among us. They had to declare, they had to acknowledge, never have the gods been able to dwell with flesh. Their dwelling is not with flesh. They're up there pulling the strings and creating fate at a whim. No emotion, no love. Never is there any mention of any of the false religions, no matter what they are, in the history of mankind that's connected with love. Only Christianity, only the God of the Jews, only in the Bible is God attached to love. And a personal relationship, a father. Even the Jews of old referred to their father, "Thou art our Father." Jesus said, when you pray, pray, "Our Father." Pray in this way, "Our Father." Jesus, when you're born again, brings you into His relationship, up to His level, and His Father becomes your Father, a Father of love, a personal relationship with a Father of love, the Creator of the universe, who loved us so much that He clothed His voice the vibrations of his audible voice that spoke the universe into existence. He clothed his voice with flesh, and the Word dwelt among us. Jesus Christ himself. And now that same Jesus says, I will dwell in your heart. Keep you forever. Not only give you eternal life and guarantee heaven, but keep you forever till you get there. Pretty good deal, isn't it? Aren't you glad that if you fail that king, he doesn't dismember you and make your house a dunghill? All these false religions. It's amazing the fear and the bondage they bring people into, promise them such liberty. So I can see these guys are pretty worked up. And for this cause, the king was angry and very furious. And he commanded to destroy all the wise men of Babylon. You know, the Bible does say, he that hasteth with his feet sinneth. And this guy is a hasty, impulsive, powerful despot. You know, just to get his own way. And usually that's the way people are. If they don't get their own way, they can react very violently, quickly, and I don't care who I hurt. And so he makes this decision, wipe them all out. Kill them all, just to show his power and his anger. It's, you know, the Bible says a man who has no control over his spirit is like a city that is just destroyed with broken down walls. It says, go from the presence of an angry man. Answer not a fool according to his folly, lest thou be like him. People who have no control over their spirit just reveal how immature and impulsive they are. The beautiful description and the wonderful thing that the Spirit of God will give anybody, the fruit of the Spirit is self-control, gentleness, meekness, lowliness. Now, I have friends and I know people who say, well, you don't know the way I am. This is the way my people are. Well, you become God's people, you're not that way. God's people are all the same. The fruit of the Spirit is love, joy, peace, lowliness, meekness, gentleness, self-control. And all a person is revealing when they try to intimidate or manipulate or create fear by losing their temper and, you know, and threatening and making some hasty, impulsive decision to harm somebody or threaten somebody is their lack of the Holy Spirit. They're not too filled. He that hasteth with his feet sinneth, the Bible says. And so here's this hasty, powerful, ungodly king revealing that as mature as he thinks he can act like a child in an instant. A little child that hasn't gotten their own way. And so as the decree went forth, because Daniel and his friends had gone through all the private schools of Babylon, they were in that group. Remember, they were placed as eunuchs, as slaves in the government. So here's these young guys, slaves, in this powerful Gentile kingdom. Now, notice this young boy, his first reaction. He realizes he's got a death sentence. Then Daniel answered with counsel and wisdom. Now, such counsel, such wisdom, how the Spirit of God kept this young boy. Now, you remember in Psalm 119, verse 24, it says, all thy testimonies are my counselors. So again, it shows you that at an early age, he knew the Word of God. Satan has been very clever in telling adults in the United States that your children won't understand the Bible. Don't even teach them. that it's not really necessary to put in our public schools and our high schools. I bet you wouldn't have to have a lot of metal detectors and condom machines if you were teaching these kids about Jesus Christ instead of pagan religions under the guise of great culture and then keeping them from the truth of Jesus Christ. My heart goes out for you parents who still are planning on putting your children in the public schools where non-Christian teachers who are deceived have them more than you do during the day to influence them. It puts tremendous pressure on a Christian parent. What kind of an example when you have them just a few hours after school to feed them in the afternoons and then send them to bed at night and then have them get up in the morning, go on those public school buses with all the rest of the Babylonian kids to the Babylonian school systems and with the Babylonian teachers. It puts tremendous pressure for you to live that life and counteract it, the few hours you have them in your possession. And you wonder why, what's happening in our schools, in our country. You try to protect them from the Babylonian rock music, the Babylonian entertainment, the Babylonian magazines, the Babylonian literature, the Babylonian philosophy and value system. And yet, you don't have control over them 8 hours of the day when they're the most alert and fresh. Babylon has them. So there's tremendous pressure on Christian parents to protect and to counteract what goes on. But here's a young teenager that knows the Word of God, and he answered with counsel and wisdom to Arioch, the captain of the king's guard. He was the head executioner, which was gone forth to slay the wise men of Babylon. And he answered and said to Arioch, the king's captain, "Why is the decree so hasty from the king?" Then Arioch made the thing known to Daniel. So evidently, Daniel was such an example as a young man. This executioner had befriended him. And again, here's the wisdom and here's the truth of the Bible. It says, when a man's ways please the Lord, he maketh even his enemies to be at peace with him. And so Daniel went in, desired of the king. Here Arioch, the head executioner, opened the door for Daniel to have an audience with the king himself. And he went in and desired of the king that he would give him time, that he would show the king the interpretation. Now remember, The witches in the cabinet couldn't do it. Daniel says, "I will do it." Then Daniel went to his house and made the thing known to Hananiah, Mishael, and Azariah, his companions. But again, what's so amazing is, look at who they turned to. They didn't turn to somebody who represented God. They knew they could turn to God, so that they would desire mercies of the God of heaven concerning this secret, and Daniel and his fellows should not perish with the rest of the wise men of Babylon. Oh, the depth of the relationship with God that this young man had. Then was the secret revealed unto Daniel in a night vision, and then Daniel blessed the God of heaven. Now, it tells us in Numbers 12:6, and this verifies at this age, God had already determined this young boy is going to be a prophet, not just a statesman. Because Numbers 12:6 says that God does speak to his prophets with similitudes, visions, and dreams. In Amos chapter 3, verse 7, it says, "Will not God reveal to his prophets dreams? Secret things and dreams." So here's the verification that God had already determined. This young boy has kept himself from being defiled. It'd be so easy to give in with the rest of the crowd and have resentment toward me. He's a prophet. I'm going to use him mightily. And Daniel answered and said, "Blessed be the name of God forever and ever, for wisdom and might are his." Notice he didn't boast about anything of his own. He immediately, as he praised God and worshiped God, gave God the glory. Now, these next two verses, or three verses, and this is amazing, 20, 21, and 22, there are 15 different texts that Daniel speaks of here and pulls on that combined give him such faith. And he changes the times and the seasons. See, God showed him the dream. And he realized, man, the very king that has destroyed my nation that rules the world right now is going down. And my God's going to do it. I don't have anything to worry about. He changeth the times and the seasons. Well, Nebuchadnezzar may make a decree. He may order the army out. But Daniel knows, my Father in heaven's controlling all this for his purposes. He removeth kings and setteth up kings. He controls the election. He puts the president in place that he wants for his purposes. He puts the chancellor in Europe in place that he wants there. He controls it all. Because his hourglass is going down with the sands to the very end to bring the Messiah, the Savior, to the earth. God says, I need this king here. I need this president now. I need this here. And God controls it all. And all you do, and when you realize that, you just, wow, Lord, you are too much. It's so good to trust in you and know you. He giveth wisdom unto the wise, and knowledge to them that know understanding. He revealeth the deep and secret things. He knoweth what is in the darkness, and the light dwelleth with him. Remember, God said, well, the scripture says, the Lord shall lighten my darkness. Thy word, O God, is the lamp unto my feet. Now, look at the advantage that you and I have, even beyond, you know, this Daniel realizing that God is the one who gives light. But you see, we have experienced the light even in a greater way. Jesus Christ said, I am the light of the world. He that followeth after me shall not walk in darkness. I thank thee and praise thee, O thou God of my fathers, who hast given me wisdom and might and hast made known unto me now what we desired of thee, for thou hast made known unto us the king's matter. Oh God, you're so good. How quickly, when they sought the Lord, not someone who represented the Lord, how quickly he answered their prayer and gave them what

0: do? He's going to go to Jesus. Why don't you go to Jesus? You might get a quicker, better answer. Your pastor might be in a bad mood when you call him. Repent. And hang up on you. He may treat you like Job's friends. You go to Jesus, he said, the door of grace is always open. It's a throne of mercy. No matter what's happened, Jesus is never in a bad mood. You see, he's always got love and grace for you. He's a blessed hope. The issue is, do I really want to develop a relationship where I know that it's real? Or do I always want a Protestant intercessor? You know, we talk about Rome and that false system of intercessors, praying to the saints, praying to Mary, all these different mediators. But the Protestant evangelical church is just as guilty. They have their TV and their radio heroes, and they make them their intercessors. Jesus is your mediator. He's your intercessor. He's the one who ever liveth to make intercession for you at the right hand of the Father. Therefore, Daniel went in unto Arioch, the executioner, whom the king had ordained to destroy the wise men of Babylon. Now, let's stop right there. On this morning's message, it is so wonderful, this young man and every great person of the Bible, and we named them off, and every situation is identical. The circumstances may be a little different, but every single great individual in the Bible that God used mightily always broke through in this one area where God would put them in a situation to watch how they would deal with their enemies when the tables turned on their enemy. God's always looking for a heart that's like his. Now, again, let me tell you, if any young man had a right to be bitter against God, this young man, at the age of 20, ripped from his home, his friends, his parents, his family, his religion, his culture, thrown into a different school system, exposed to different religions. It's all been taken away from him. Castrated with the knowledge that never could he perpetuate his own life. Even if he did fall in love, no more, he could not perpetuate the Jewish race. He would not have a wife that the Messiah, the promise of the Savior of the Jews in the world, would ever come through. He would never be able to be the one that might be the instrument that God could use to bring Genesis 3:15 to pass. Never again. Mutilated, a slave, treated in a different way simply because he's a different race. The minority of the minorities of the human race. And his God, who his parents said is faithful and good, look at his life now. Why believe in this God? And now, the very people that are responsible for what was done to him, maybe the very Chaldeans that castrated him, are in the palm of his hand. Is he going to have a heart like God?
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1: What it all boils down to is just this simple trusting in Him, building your house on the rock, hearing the Word of God, and just being crazy enough to believe it's true and trusting Him, going forward with your life. Almost like a reckless abandon. Lord, I'm not worried about myself. I don't have to worry about accumulating for myself. I don't have to worry about my job or who I'm going to marry or how I'm going to work this out with the family. Lord, thank you. You're our God. You're awesome. I'm going to go forward and trust you each step of the way. And man, you have just entered the most exciting adventure you could ever be on.
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0: Welcome to Searchlight, a survey through Scripture with Pastor John Corson. It is our desire to bring you a systematic study of the entire Bible, chapter by chapter, book by book. Here on Searchlight, we are studying the very last chapter of the book of Romans. Now, at first glance, this chapter might not seem to contain anything of importance. It's mostly just a list of names of people that the Apostle Paul is greeting. But this list of names tells us a lot. First, it tells us that Paul was a friend maker, and that is a good thing for us to be as well. This list also shows the diversity and importance of gifts in the body and how they are used. Let's now join Pastor John for the continuation of our study and see what we can learn from these friends of Paul.
1: He says, then also greet Mary, who bestowed much labor on us. Greet Mary, who bestowed much labor. The word labor there is interesting. Same word is used in Luke chapter 5, verse 5, in which it says, those fishermen toiled all night, labored all night, but caught nothing. It's the idea of sweating. And this Mary bestowed much sweat upon us, if you would. She really worked. She really gave herself in this laboring kind of ministry, which intrigues me because, oh, there's six Marys mentioned in the New Testament. When you think of Mary, you either think of the Mary that brought forth Jesus Christ, the virgin who is just, man, chosen. Or you think of Mary of Bethany, who sat at the feet of Jesus Christ while her sister Martha was laboring, same word, toiling in the kitchen. And Mary, she sat there. Martha said, Lord, have my sister come and help me. And Jesus said, oh, Martha, one thing is needful. Keep it simple. In other words, Martha, you don't have to be working so hard in the kitchen. And Mary, she's chosen the better thing. Sitting here. Well, that's the kind of legacy, the kind of vibes, the kind of image that's attached to the Marys. This Mary, though, she's a laborer. She's a worker. She's just a get down and get grungy and get in there and toil and do whatever. She's a worker, and Paul greets her. I wonder if this Mary ever thought, my name is Mary, and all these Marys before me are these sensitive, sitting at the feet kind of ladies, and I'm a laborer. That's just the way I am. It's the way I'm built. It's the way I work. I find that it's truly a red letter day in the walk of a believer when he or she sheds the self-imposed pressures or expectations of what he or she thinks that he or she should be. Oftentimes we admire somebody else. We look at somebody else. We want to be like somebody else, and we put this pressure to be what we're not. Great is the day when you realize, even if my name is Mary, fact of the matter is I'm a practical, get down, get dirty kind of woman. So I'm just going to do it. I'm just going to be who I am. And now her name is recorded throughout history as one who was noteworthy, one who was commended, because she just did what she was made to do, regardless of what the other Marys before her were like. She just said, hey, I'm a laborer.

0: Mirror, that's what I'll do.
1: Be who you are. Don't try to be like somebody else. Don't try to be like Dennis Carruthers, please. Or Scott Biondi or Dick Bowden or John Corson. Be who you are. Just enjoy the way the Lord made you. We need you to be who you are, regardless of what your image, your name, the expectations that you've placed upon yourself. Just be who you are in the Lord. This Mary was one who just labored. And salute, verse 7. Andronicus and Junia, interesting, my kinsmen, fellow prisoners, who are of note among the apostles and were in Christ before me. Bible students, this is an important verse. This is a nugget because Andronicus and Junia, a husband and wife team, were apostles. This is one of the key understandings in grabbing a hold of what the apostolic ministry is. Some would say, there's only 11 apostles, or perhaps 12 if you include Paul in the position that Judas vacated. No more apostles. Wait a minute. There are those that say there are no apostles in the church today. I would question that. On one hand, I agree. On the other hand, I disagree. What do you mean, John? What do you mean you agree? I agree with you if you say there are no apostles, if you're talking about the apostles that were appointed by Jesus Christ. There are no more. Only the 11, perhaps the apostle Paul, I believe would fit into that category. For those apostles had to have seen Jesus visibly. They had to have a firsthand knowledge of his ministry. And their ministry had to be confirmed, as I understand it, with signs and wonders that were observable, validating, verifying their apostolic ministry, those appointed by Jesus. But there are three categories of apostles that are each linked with one of the three persons of the Trinity. God the Father, you see, had one apostle. The word apostle simply means sent forth. And the one apostle of God the Father is Jesus Christ. Hebrews chapter 3 says, wherefore, holy brethren, partakers of the heavenly calling, consider the apostle and high priest of our profession, Christ Jesus. So God the Father sent one apostle, one who was sent out from heaven by the Father. Jesus the Son sent out 12 apostles. God the Father sent out one. There are no others being sent by the Father. Jesus sent out 12. But the Holy Spirit sent out many others, of which were Andronicus and Junia and Titus and Timothy and Barnabas and a host of others who were called in the Scriptures apostles. So, the apostolic ministry, in my opinion, goes on today very definitely. Those that are sent out by the Spirit, those who feel called in their hearts to go forth. And I believe that perhaps we would more accurately call missionaries apostles. The problem is that people misunderstand that term and it causes all sorts of trippy confusions, which is sort of sad. But the Holy Spirit appoints apostles. And here, take note, man. It says Andronicus and Junia, Paul's relatives. They were kinsmen of Paul. They were also in prison with Paul at some point. And they're apostles. They were noted amongst the apostles, you see. Interesting. Greet Amplius, verse 8, my beloved in the Lord, and salute Urbane, he was a suave kind of guy. He's our helper in Christ. And Stachys, my beloved, and salute Apelles, approved in Christ. I salute him. This guy is approved in Christ. Pray tell, how can I be approved in Christ? Well, here's a very simple way. 2 Timothy 2:15 says, study to show yourself what? Approved unto God, workman that needeth not to be ashamed, rightly dividing the word of truth. So, by virtue of the fact that you're here tonight, I believe you who came for the purpose of studying the scriptures, you are showing yourself as being approved of God. Study that you might show yourselves approved unto God. Workmen, not ashamed, not caught up or done in by argumentations of the cynic or the unbeliever. Well, anyway, this Apelles was approved also. Salute them which are of Aristobulus' household. William Barclay points out that Aristobulus was the grandson of Herod the Great. Who was Herod the Great? He was the guy that tried to annihilate the baby Jesus by slaughtering infants 2 years of age and under. He was the guy that killed his sons and murdered his wife, one of them, while she was taking a bath. He butchered people. He butchered wives and kids and family members. Anyone who was a threat to his power, he would do in. They said in his day it was safer to be Herod's dog than to be his son. Dangerous thing to be Herod's son. People feared him. They also hated him. He knew it. So when he was diseased and about to die, he knew that no one would feel sorry once he passed away. He had his soldiers gather up 100 popular citizens of Jerusalem. And he gave this order: the moment I die, kill these 100 popular citizens of Jerusalem. I know they're not going to be mourning when I die, but let there be mourning and wailing in the city when these 100 are killed the same time that I cease to be. Well, they did that. They gathered the men. They were under orders. They feared Herod. But once he died, they let the 100 go, and there was a celebration in the city. This man, it is believed, was the grandson of Herod. Residing in Rome, as we know from history, he did. And evidently, many in his house became believers. And so Paul says, hey, greet these who are in the house of the grandson of Herod. Now, verse 11, for you that are interested in Paul, is intriguing. Salute Herodian, my kinsman or relative. Because verse 11 follows verse 10, as is usually the case, it would seem to be that Herodian, a derivative of Herod in name, if you would, that Herodian, one of the lineage of Herod or related to Herod, this terrible person. And now following the discussion of Aristobulus, the grandson of Herod, Herodian was related to Herod himself and was my kinsman, which means that Paul, the apostle, was probably related to Herod the Great. If that be so, the implications are intriguing. You who are students of Paul know that he was a driven man. Before his conversion, he was driven. He said, man, I was a Pharisee of Pharisees. Concerning the law, I was blameless. And he's vehement in his zeal to stand up for the law of Judaism, for the legal system. And he becomes this enraged person when he feels that Judaism is being threatened by this new group called Christians or the Way.
0: and he goes on the warpath. What made him such a driven man? What made him so zealous for righteousness? So determined to show that he was a pure person? Could it be that he was perhaps embarrassed of being linked to this butcher, this half Jew, half Idumean, this character called Herod, despised, despicable, who left a bad taste in the mouth of all the Jews in Israel? Could it be that that moved Paul to say, I'm going into Judaism radically? I think it's a very real possibility. And if that be so, man, I think Paul models for us the way that we're to react or respond to family members, parents, grandparents, whatever, that may not be what we think that they should have been. What do you mean, John? He didn't say, I'm dysfunctional. He didn't say, I need to join Herodians Anonymous. He didn't say, I need a lot of therapy because I'm related to Herod. Nah. He just went off in the opposite direction saying, Herod was a murderer, a blasphemer, a loser. I am now going to strive to keep the law and live for God. Even though he was mistaken in his zeal, God saw his heart, and God corrected Paul on the road to Damascus. But I do believe that in this time in which we live, when everybody is claiming that they have problems because of ancestors, that we see in Paul a very wonderful, practical model. And I really feel that we as believers must reject what the world is propagating in saying, well, the reason I've got so many problems is because Mommy Dearest, or because of Daddy, or because of my past. Everybody has pain in their past. Paul would tell us the truth when he say, this one thing I do, forgetting the things which lie behind, I press on towards the high mark of the calling of Christ. That's the key. Move on. And if anything, determine that you're not going to be what you're upset that you were exposed to from your granddad or your dad or your stepmom or whatever it might be. Just say, hey, great. This is what I'm not going to be. Interesting, it would seem as though Paul was a relative of Herod. Greet them, verse 11, that be of the household of Narcissus, which are in the Lord, and salute Tryphena, verse 12, and Tryphosa. These are sisters, Tryphena and Tryphosa. Their names mean dainty and delicate. I'd like to see these two ladies. Tryphena and Tryphosa. And dainty and delicate, again, notice they were those who labored in the Lord, down and dirty. Dainty and delicate, toiling. That's the same idea that we talked about with Mary. They were sweaters, perspirers. These two are going to be interesting. Tryphena and Tryphosa, greeted by Paul. And watch this. Verse 12 goes on to say, salute the beloved Persis, which also labored much in the Lord. Notice, salute the beloved Persis. Persis is a female feminine name. She is called the beloved. And I point this out, compare this with verse 8 and 9. Greet Amplius, my beloved, he's male. Greet Stachys, verse 9, my beloved, he's male. But greet the beloved Persis. Paul is very careful here, I think, to make sure that he relates to men in a different way than he relates to the sisters in ministry, in service. Some might say that's legalism, chauvinism, old-fashionedism, whatever, but I still say that there needs to be great care that men relate in ministry to men, discipling men, and women relate in ministry to women, discipling women. In the counseling and the discipling and in the intimate praying, it should be men with men and women with women. Paul says if a woman has a question, she's to ask her husband. And I think that still is applicable to this day. I think it's wisdom. Not legalism, wisdom. And I think that Paul is once more modeling that when he calls these men, my beloved, but when it comes to Persis, oh, the beloved Persis. He doesn't use the possessive word, my beloved. He keeps her at a good, wise distance. Ah, she's beloved. He doesn't say, she's mine. She's my beloved. The beloved Persis greet her too, you see. Just wisdom. She labored much in the Lord. And salute Rufus, chosen in the Lord, and his mother, who's also mine. The one who mothered me. An older lady. An older gal, Rufus's mother. Now, who's Rufus? We talked about this, I think, briefly on Sunday in the amphitheater. Rufus, it seems, is the same Rufus that's talked about in Mark chapter 15, verse 21. Rufus, the brother of Alexander, and the two of them had a father whose name was Simon of Cyrene, or Niger, the black man. Who was Simon the Cyrene, or Simon Niger, the black man? Who was this man? He was one who came up from Africa to Jerusalem to celebrate and observe the Passover proceedings when he lined up along the Via Dolorosa as the crowd was gathering on that Good Friday. And as he watched the proceedings, no doubt straining his neck and perhaps squinting his eyes and trying to get a view, a perspective of what was happening, probably right before where he was standing, Jesus falls to the ground. He cannot bear the weight of the cross. Having already been beaten beyond recognition, his back stripped with the flagellum, having already endured more physical pain than really is humanly possible, as he carried the cross, he collapsed under the weight of it, understandably. And by the way, he really couldn't carry his own cross because the carrying of the cross was to be taken as a public proclamation of guilt. You carried your cross to proclaim publicly and openly, I am guilty. Therefore, Jesus could not carry the cross because he wasn't guilty.
2: That's an interesting point, and it all works together in the story of Simon and his children getting saved. 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
1: As you're waiting on the Lord today for a mate or a boyfriend or a girlfriend or a spouse, God would speak to you about being content in Him, knowing that today you are exactly where God wants you. Enough is enough. He will add to your life as He sees fit. No need to be impatient and take things into your own hands. Even when it's offered to you, hey, I have enough. That's not from the Lord. I don't need any more. You're in the process of climbing the corporate ladder. That's where God has you, in the business world, and you're successful and God is blessing you. But somewhere along the way, you're going to have to ask the question, when is enough enough?
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1: You may be here tonight and you know exactly what the Lord requires of you. And you might be able to say, I've erred exceedingly, and I've played the fool. And you, like Abner, could say, I know that this is what the Lord has said, but are you walking in agreement with it? And if you do, this is where the Word of God says, you will be rewarded. There'll be a blessing upon your life.
2: Welcome to Time in the Word with Pastor Troy Warner of Calvary Chapel in Lynchburg, Virginia. We're so glad you're able to join us for today's verse-by-verse study through the book of 2 Samuel. This message will be part of a study covering 2 Samuel 1 through 5. And this is a story as epic as anything you're going to find in world history. Saul is dead, and David takes the throne, but only part of the throne. He takes the tribes of Judah, and yet Ishbosheth, Saul's son, takes the throne elsewhere. And this is the story of the civil war, the back and forth between the son of Saul and David, and how all of this was eventually resolved with David taking command of the whole thing. I can't spoil the story for you. You need to pay attention today. Let's open our Bibles to the book of 2 Samuel and spend some time in the Word.
1: So these guys, they're not happy. They are carrying that bitterness. So in verse 22, it says, at that moment, the servants of David and Joab came from a raid and brought much spoil with them. But Abner was not with David in Hebron, for he had sent him away and he had gone in peace. It makes you wonder, hey, why don't you get out of here before the boys get back? Don't read that, but it makes you wonder. Now, when Joab and all the troops that were with him came, they told Joab, saying, Abner, the son of Ner, came to the king, and he sent him away, and he has gone in peace. Then Joab came to the king and said, what have you done? Look, Abner came to you. Why is it that you sent him away? And he has already gone. Surely you realize that Abner, the son of Ner, came to deceive you. I mean, this guy's not trustworthy. And they are right. He is not trustworthy. But, you know, you wonder, is it a loyalty to David or is it their own bitterness that is driving the situation? We should always be so upright that people would not have to question what our motivation is. That just know, you're doing the right thing. You're a man of God. You are a woman of God. You're going to do the right thing. So, you know, this is what they're saying. It sounds like they're concerned about him, but their actions, I think, speak pretty loud. All right, so verse 26, when Joab had gone from David's presence, he sent messengers after Abner, who brought him back from the well of Sirah, and David did not know it. Now, when Abner had returned to Hebron, Joab took him aside in the gate to speak with him privately. He goes, hey, I got something I want to tell you. It's a secret. Come here real close. And there stabbed him in the stomach so that he died for the blood of Asahel, his brother. So revenge. Afterward, when David heard it, he said, my kingdom and I are guiltless before the Lord forever of the blood of Abner, son of Ner. Let it rest on the head of Joab and all his father's house, and let there never fail to be in the house of Joab one who has a discharge or is a leper, who leans on a staff or falls. This is one of those imprecatory prayers, right? Or falls by the sword or lacks bread. So Joab and Abishai, his brother, killed Abner because he had killed their brother Asahel at Gibeon in the battle. So you have this. And you know, it's like, well, he had it coming. But stand back. Look at the big scene here. He has just turned the leaders of Benjamin, the elders, to come under David's leadership. And so now they see, well, the threat is, well, if Joab went down there to bring peace and they knew that he had come to bring peace and they killed him, what's going to happen to us? I'm sure this is running through David's mind. And part of what he's doing is, again, what they did was revenge. It was war. It was battle. They all were killing each other. Sadly, unfortunately, but it seems now that David is going to have to make it very, very clear to everyone that he's upright. So there's going to be this rebuke continues. Verse 31, then David said to Joab and to all the people who were with him, tear your clothes, gird yourselves with sackcloth and mourn for Abner. Oh, I bet they loved that. You can just imagine. And King David followed the coffin. So they buried Abner in Hebron, and the king lifted up his voice and wept at the grave of Abner, and all the people wept. And the king sang a lament over Abner and said, "Should Abner die as a fool dies? Your hands were not bound, nor your feet put in fetters. As a man falls before wicked men, so you fell." Then all the people wept over him again. And when all the people came to persuade David to eat food while it was still day, David took an oath saying, "God do so to me and more also, if I taste bread or anything else till the sun goes down." Now all the people took note of it, and it pleased them, since whatever the king did pleased all the people. So you can see the favor that he now has with those that he's leading. For all the people and all the Israel understood that day that it had not been the king's intent to kill Abner, the son of Ner. So he got his point across. It was not me. So the king said to his servants, "Do you not know that a prince and a great man has fallen this day in Israel? And I am weak today, though anointed king, and these men, the sons of Zariah, are too harsh for me. The Lord shall repay the evildoer according to his wickedness." So, things are happening. Things are happening in the kingdom, right? These are kind of all good things. Humanly speaking, is paving the way forward, but it's certainly not marked with integrity. And David sees that, and he is aware of that. So, in chapter 4, we still have Ishbosheth, okay, that is up there as king. But more treachery is going to happen. It's all falling apart for him. There are two men, Rechab and Baana. They are captains in his army. They are brothers. And if you just read verse 6, "And they came there all that way into the house as though to get wheat, and they stabbed him in the stomach." Okay, so again, this actually is going to begin to sound a lot like Kings and Chronicles as you go through. You're going to go back and you're going to see all these assassinations that take place. And it's going to clear the way for David, but it's not a good thing. So they did this, they escaped, and then they come in verses 8 through 12, and they come to tell David, and they brought the head of Ishbosheth to David at Hebron. And said to the king, "Here's the head of Ishbosheth, the son of Saul, your enemy, who sought your life. The Lord has avenged my lord the king this day of Saul and his descendants." But David answered Rechab and Baana, his brother, the sons of Ramon the Berothite, and said to them, "As the Lord lives, who has redeemed my life from all adversity, when someone told me, saying, 'Look, Saul is dead,' thinking they brought me good news, I arrested him and had him executed in Ziklag. The one who brought thought I would give him a reward for his news." You can see their eyes get real big, can't you? Just imagine, like, oh no. "How much more when wicked men have killed a righteous person in his own house on his bed? Therefore, I shall not now require his blood. Shall I not now require his blood at your hand and remove you from the earth?" So David commanded his young men, and they executed them. So you have all of these things that would seem favorable. And David could have said, "Don't tell me about it. I don't want to know about it. Whatever you did, whatever is what you did." And they walked away with a grin and a smile, kind of like, aha, finally, the way is paved forward. But he is a man of integrity. Now, he's got all these wives. So there's things that aren't perfect in his life. But you can see how he is working. What a great example he is of not taking things into your own hands. Here's a list of verses. Again, much like, Asahel, you can run after something, but be careful what you catch. Is it really what the Lord has for you? Have you waited to hear? So here's a series of verses that all kind of center on that theme. Psalm 27, verse 14. "Wait on the Lord, be of good courage, and he shall strengthen your heart. Wait, I say, on the Lord." Psalm 37, verse 7. "Rest in the Lord and wait patiently for him. Do not fret because of him who prospers in his way, because of the man who brings wicked schemes to pass." Psalm 59, 9. "I will wait for you, O you his strength, for God is my defense." Psalm 62, 5. "My soul, wait patiently, wait silently for God alone, for my expectation is from him. I'm not going to anybody else except him." And then Psalm 130, verses 5 and 6. "I wait for the Lord. My soul waits. And in his word, I do hope. My soul waits for the Lord more than those who watch for the morning. Yes, more than those who watch for the morning. And so this is the pattern of our life, is to wait and to watch for the Lord. And yes, it is going to require patience. But this mentality that says I have no other expectation than God to show up is really where we need to be. So he's been going through this trial for all of these years. But trials are designed to produce patience, right? James 1, verses 2 through 4. My brethren, count it all joy when you fall into various trials, knowing that the testing of your faith produces patience. But let patience have its perfect work, that you may be perfect and complete, lacking nothing. So the trials and tribulations we go through are meant to make us patient. And we are to be patient in waiting for the Lord to bring us through and to bring us out. So some good warnings here for us. In chapter 5, David is going to become king over all of Israel. And you see that. Let's just read a few of these verses to get a flavor of this chapter. It says, and all the tribes of Israel came to David at Hebron and spoke, saying, indeed, we are your bone and your flesh. We're family. Also in time past, when Saul was king over us, you were the one who led Israel out and brought them in. And the Lord said to you, you shall shepherd my people Israel and rule over them. Therefore, all the elders, note the word all the elders of Israel came, not just of Judah, to Hebron Therefore, all the elders of Israel came to King at Hebron, and King David made a covenant with them at Hebron before the Lord, and they anointed David king over Israel. David was 30 years old when he began to reign, and he reigned 40 years. In Hebron, he reigned over Judah 7 years and 6 months, and in Jerusalem, he reigned 33 years over all Israel and Judah. So all the elders come. So fine. I mean, after all this time, all of these episodes and attempts on his life, it has finally came to pass. And he has done it the Lord's way. He is not a perfect man. Now, here's the interesting thing. We read the Bible and we read of King David so many places. I mean, his Psalms and here and Kings, and the name is all over the place, you know, the house of David and so forth. But there are those who today deny that David really was a real historical figure. And they say he's just a fictitious figure that the Jews have made up to give them some claim on the land of Israel. This is what many will say. And if you challenge them this, they say, well, it's only in the Bible where you ever find the name King David. You don't find his name anywhere else. And that is actually a true statement until 1993. And then that was no longer a true statement. And so you had the archaeologists that were up there. If you look in your brochure, you'll see this slide there. And you guys go and put that picture up there. But they were up in Dan. And while they were excavating up there, and those of you that have been with us up to Israel and gone to Dan, we have stood. It's right kind of in that area of the plaza, right by the gates that as you go in. And they found this stela. It's a stone 3 feet wide, maybe a foot and a half high. And it was written, don't know exactly by who, could have been Ben-Hadad II or Hazael of Aram, both of these were both kings, and they had conquered this territory. And so they wrote on this, it's in Aramaic, and they wrote on this, and they were referencing the great victories that they had. And so on this stela, they mentioned that they had victory over Jehoram and Ahaziah. And so they mentioned two kings of Israel. And the part that's kind of chalked in, it's white, that's the part that says, that these guys were of the house of David. And to use the phrase, the house of David, it was like, that was a way of saying the beginning of this lineage is David. And so they found this written by the enemies of Israel about the house of David. And so, of course, there's a lot of things that have been finding as they excavate the city of David there in Jerusalem. And that's what we read about as we come into this next section. And I would just say, you know, when people say, well, the Bible doesn't have any evidence, there's only evidence in the Bible. Yeah, well, until the next, you know, blade of the shovel goes into the ground and hits something and digs it up. I mean, can you imagine saying, I do not believe the Bible because there's never a mention of David, so that's why I'm an atheist, that's why I don't trust Scripture, that's why I believe this is all just, you know, fiction. I don't trust it whatsoever. And so they go to their bed and they die because there's no evidence. And the next day somebody sticks the shovel in the ground. So archaeology, I love archaeology. I think it's great. But we don't have to have archaeology for the Bible to be true. But when we find the, you know, archaeological discoveries, you find out, oh, yeah, that's exactly what the Bible says. Now, the last section that I'm going to cover with you tonight here is in verses 6 through 10 is David conquers Jerusalem. So he comes to the city. They have never inhabited Jerusalem. No people have ever been able to conquer Jerusalem. It is a very tough city to come to. The Jebusites, they are the ones that are there. We have read of Jerusalem before. The king, Melchizedek, the king of Salem, remember, came out and he greeted Abraham as he was on his way back, and they shared in bread and wine, and Abraham gave a tithe to Melchizedek. He is from this city. But there's just not a lot of information about it, just, and it's a tough city. Nobody could capture it. Look at verse 6. And the king and his men went to Jerusalem against the Jebusites. So they're the inhabitants of that, the city of Jerusalem. And David spoke saying, they spoke to David saying, you shall not come in here, but the blind and the lame will repel you. We don't need anybody that's able-bodied to defend this place. You're not getting into Jerusalem. This is how they felt about their stronghold. Nevertheless, David took the stronghold of Zion, that is the city of David. Now David said on that day, whoever climbs up by way of the water shaft and defeats the Jebusites, the lame and the blind, who are hated by David's soul, he shall be chief and captain. Therefore, they say, the blind and the lame shall not come into the house. Then David dwelt in the stronghold and called the city of David. Called it the city of David. And David built around the Milo and inward. So David went down and became great, and the Lord God of hosts was with him. You read in 1 Chronicles 11, verse 6, that it was Joab was the one who did it. This guy who troubles him so deeply. So he ends up going. So I got a couple of just slides, and we'll wrap this up. So the next slide shows you kind of what the city of David was. So you kind of got the outline of that city. And then you have going north. Where you see the word north, that is where the Temple Mount would be. So if you go, you can actually go into parts of the city of David, which they're digging up. And of course, you can go up onto the Temple Mount. But this is the Jebusite city. It was a walled city. And there was, it's a steep slope on every side to come in. And so here's an artist's rendition of what they believe the ancient city, this Canaanite city of the Jebusites, would have been. So as you look at that, this is obviously not a photograph from, 1000 BC. You guys can go on to the next slide. But it is definitely a pretty good rendering from the archaeological evidence. So you can imagine trying to go up. So even if once you get up the slope, now you've got to get over the walls. And so what David says, though, is whoever goes up the water pipe or whoever goes up the shaft, go up the shaft that way. The next slide will show you and what happens. So you have the water that's kind of going along the bottom here of Gihon Springs. So you have this going here, and then you have this shaft right here, this vertical shaft. That's what he's referring to. And so Joab goes up this vertical shaft. Today it's called Warren's Shaft. He's the guy that kind of rediscovered it. And then it goes up through this horizontal tunnel. You get up into the city, and then Joab goes and opens the door for him at the gate. And that's how it ends up going. What's really cool, again, when you go to Israel, you get to go through that shaft. They put stairs down through the shaft. It takes you down to the Gihon Spring. And you're able to get a sense of what it was like. You can go online and just type in Warren's Shaft and get an idea. It's a big cutout in the rock. And so they end up taking the city of the Jebusites. They thought it could never, ever happen. So David is going to settle into his position as king, and then he's going to begin to build a house. They believe they found his house, his palace there in the city of David. It's disputed whether it's accurate or not, but there are those who feel like, no, indeed, he did. Now, verse 13, there in chapter 5, he took more concubines and wives. So great things are happening, but he continues to ignore the word.

0: headquarters for him over the last 7.5 years. And this is Baal Perazim right here. And they're going to come and they're going to fight in this valley, which is real close to where he killed Goliath. So he's going to come. They're going to go up there and they're going to defeat them. And he's going to name it Baal Perazim, which is like a breakthrough. In verse 21, it says, and they left their images there, and David and his men carried them away. Then the Philistines went up once again and deployed themselves in the valley of Rephaim, which I just pointed out. And then David inquired the Lord. He said, you shall not go up. Circle around behind them and come up upon them in front of the mulberry trees. And it shall be when you hear the sound of marching in the tops of the mulberry trees. What is that? I think that's just God's signal. I mean, you can read all kinds of explanations. And it's like, well, maybe it was the wind. That happens all the time. That's no signal. So there was something about this sound that the Lord allowed to happen at the exact moment so they could ambush them. And so they went up, and again, they are victorious over them. And we read that they drove back the Philistines from Geba as far as Gezer. So this is Geba. And so they're coming up here, and he drove them all the way over to there. So he is victorious. His kingdom is established. He now, as king over all Israel, defeats the Philistines for the first time as holding that position. So David inquires of the Lord, and he obeys the Lord. It is good to inquire of the Lord, but it's better to obey the Lord. Lord, what do you want me to do? Get in your word. Oh, I don't like that commandment. I don't know. That's going to have a lot of changes in my life. There's a lot of complicated things are going to happen if I obey the word of the Lord. So, last verse, Psalm 19, verses 7 through 11. The law of the Lord is perfect, converting the soul. The testimony of the Lord is sure, making wise the simple. The statutes of the Lord are right, rejoicing the heart. The commandment of the Lord is pure, enlightening the eyes. The fear of the Lord is clean, enduring forever. The judgments of the Lord are true and righteous altogether. More to be desired are they than gold, yea, than much fine gold. Sweeter also than honey and the honeycomb. And here it is. Moreover, by them your servant is warned, and in keeping them, there is great reward. Where's the great reward? In keeping them. Not knowing them. It's good to know them. You have to know them if you're going to keep them. But, you know, it's like when Jesus told the disciples, you know, happy are you if you know these things and do them. So you may be here tonight and you know exactly what the Lord requires of you. And you might be able to say, I've erred exceedingly, you know, I've played the fool. And you, like Abner, could say, I know that this is what the Lord has said, but are you walking in agreement with it? And if you do, this is where the Word of God says, you will be rewarded. There'll be a blessing upon your life.
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2: 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You know there's another place where you can start evangelizing where the need is just as great? 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Quite often, many of these kids come to our churches on Sunday and are not raised in Christian homes. And we have a small window of time to share the love of God with them and His salvation plan for their lives. And even the ones that are raised in believing homes still need to hear the gospel message from others and see it in action as well. Jesus said in Matthew 10:14, "Let the little children come to me, So why not take an hour of your time to share the

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Peace.

You know, there's reports that have been published that state that up to 26 million people in the United States and over 800 million people in developing and undeveloped countries go without adequate food on a regular basis. Every single minute, there's at least 16 people in our world that die of complications related to hunger. There's no doubt about it. It's a real problem. And a Christian believer needs daily spiritual food, as seen in the feeding of the 5,000 and the Gospel of John in chapter 6, as Pastor Poncho will have us consider on this edition of On the Level Radio. I learn about the bread from heaven. That's coming up next.

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1: As you know, we're going systematically to the Bible. You remember when we started the book of John, we said that the Mark, Luke, and Matthew, they're the synoptic gospels. Basically, there's a symmetry. They all speak the same thing. John is the only one that's very independent. John wrote the last gospel, the Gospel of John. He was the late one who wrote it to make sure that his writing will be recorded. So John is very different in that he is selective on what he writes. Very selective. For example, when we get to chapter 13 of the book of John, in John 13, 14, 15, 16, 17, he takes almost five chapters to speak to us about that Thursday night in the upper room. He really spends considerable time speaking about Jesus Christ. And so John here selects a chapter, chapter 6, that it takes off. And he just obliterates 2 years of the ministry of Jesus Christ. And he takes us after 2 years of the ministry. He doesn't even explain it. So he begins verse 6, chapter 6, verse 1, by saying, after these things, Jesus went over the Sea of Galilee, which is the Sea of Tiberias, named after Tiberius, Caesar Tiberius, that was named after him. Today, this city of Tiberias is there today. And so John says, after these things, what things? Well, the things that Jesus did. He brought a little girl from sickness. He also healed a paralytic man, and it was in Jerusalem. Now we find ourselves in Upper Galilee, by the Sea of Galilee. You know, I always thought that the Sea of Galilee was a huge, huge place. And when you get there, when you really see it, it looks a little bit like Puddingstone Dam. Seriously, in a clear day, you can actually see across. I mean, east and west, that is. North and south is a little long, but in a clear day, you can actually see the other side. On a clear day, and it's very small. I guess the theater of our imagination is much more greater. Sometimes you get excited when you go to Jerusalem because, you know, you thought in your little mind what this was, and you get excited. But there's other areas in Israel that in your own mind, in your own theater, your own imagination, you know, you think that it's beautiful. When you get there, it's like nothing. I always thought of the Jordan River because when you read the book of Joshua, they crossed over the Jordan River. And just like Moses, the Red Sea opened up. The Jordan River opened up. And I thought, man, that's amazing. But when we get to the Jordan River, I mean, right here at Whittier Dam, the right here is bigger than that. And the Jordan River, sometimes some crossings, only like around 6 feet only. And so it's a very disillusional. And so it's best to keep the theater of our mind open because it's much more excited, I think. And so in the Sea of Galilee, it also called the Sea of Tiberias, we find here that a great multitude followed Jesus because they saw his signs which he performed on those who were diseased. The other gospel writers says that his fame went all over the place as he began to heal people physically. And that is always an attraction. When people beginning to get healed spiritually, we're talking about physical infirmities. We're talking about mental incapacities. We're talking about personality disorders. We're talking about people that are really possessed. We're talking about people today having demonic influences. We're talking today about people that are hooked on crack. I believe that crack is demonic. I believe that, you agree with me? That's drug from hell, man. Even, I mean, LSD, that's horrible, but man, crack is bad. When you're on LSD, you will not steal from your grandma. You just made a flower garden. Today, man, people on crack steal from their own grandma, from their own people they love. That's just a drug. And they're not themselves anymore. They're demonic. They're not themselves anymore. And so, can you imagine what would happen today if people are getting healed left and right? People are attracted by the healing power of God. But I believe that God is not limited to a certain person that has the gift of healing. God is not limited to one person that gets huge auditoriums and gets 5, 7, 20, 30,000 people, and he only heals certain people. And people are attracted to this. But I want you to know that the Bible says that one of the names of God is Jehovah Rapha. The God that what? Heals. I believe that God can heal you anywhere, anytime, any place, because we're Christians. The Bible says that Jesus is with us. He will never let us go. But it is fair to say that God does operate within the context of His children, the body of Christ. It is true. The Bible says, do not neglect the gathering of one another in the body of Christ. How beautiful. I don't think I can sound that good with singing by myself. Hallelujah. Think about it. Hallelujah. Myself? No way. I can hear my accent. No way. But when we all sing it in unison, the Bible says that where two or three are gathered in the name, He is in the midst of us. And we come to the house of God to worship God, to learn from God. And so we come to the house of God, and it's a fair statement to say that God does work in the midst of the body of Christ, in the assembly of the gathering of one another. That's why we come to church. You can have a sorrow, you can have something that's influencing you that is not right, that's not positive. Perhaps you're going through some kind of a challenge, perhaps you're going through some kind of a situation in your own life right now. My whole point in telling you this is that sometimes life is unpredictable. You see, in a moment here, after a great sensational gift of God, a sign, a miracle, the multiplication of bread and fish, and God feeds 5,000 people. How would you be if you're there like the disciples and Jesus wants to test Philip? There's 5,000 people, great multitude. That's how we know when you read the Bible and it says a great multitude, but it doesn't give you a number, because the word great means magnas. Ethnos, great multitude, means you can always assume safely there are over 3,000 people. So here we have 5,000 people. They're following Jesus, but they're not following Jesus because they love Him and they think He is the Messiah. You see, they're people, they're loafers, they want to eat for free, and they're following Him. And even after watching the miracles, they still do not believe. So Jesus speaks to them in the spiritual context, and they're receiving and translated it into the physical world, the material world. They don't get it, like Nicodemus. And just like the woman at the well in John chapter 4, Jesus said, I have this living water that anyone can drink of it may never be thirsty again. Well, that's ridiculous. How can we not be thirsty? You see, Jesus was not speaking in the physical realm. Jesus was referring to that thirst that we all crave. There's a thirst that the soul craves for. Something to fill that thirst and to complete that thirst. And Jesus said, I have that water. And the lady says, well, give me this water. And He was speaking about Himself, but she couldn't get it. Finally, she said, I perceive that you are a prophet of God. And then she realized, you're the Messiah. He goes, I am the Messiah. And she recognized Him immediately. She went and testified, and she went to witness to the other men. Not the women, because she didn't know any women. All the men she knew. Come and see. And the Bible says in John chapter 4, in 39, it says, and many of the Samaritans of that city believed in Him because of the word of the woman who testified, He told me all that I ever did. Look at verse 40 of chapter 4. So when the Samaritans had come to Him, they urged Him to stay with them, and He stayed there 2 days, and many more believed because of His own word. Then they said to the woman, now we believe, not because of what you said, for we ourselves have what? Have heard Him, and we know that this is indeed the Messiah, the Christ, the Savior of the world. They believed Him just by what He said. And so we have people here like the disciples. Can you imagine? The disciples witnessed this sensational event. And the other time in history, of the Jewish history, there was a sensational miracle too. The miracle of manna. Manna. According to Exodus chapter 16, the people of God, like almost 1.5 million people that left the Exodus from Egypt to the land of milk and honey. An 11-day journey will take 39 and a half years, 40 years. And yet, in Exodus 16, the Lord says, I will sustain you, for bread will come from heaven. Every day you wake up, it'll be right by your door. You don't have to work, and don't get greedy. Just get what you need. Get as much as you need. But don't get more. Don't let your eyes be bigger than your stomach. But sure enough, the next morning, it is there. Manna. The word manna means, what is it? Hey, manna. Manna. says it tasted like coriander seed. They would cook it, they would bake it, they would boil it. Some people, though, even though they watched the miracle and they were warned not to take more than enough, guess what happened? They took more than enough. And when they couldn't eat the bread, they wanted to save it, it will turn into what? Worms. So you only have to get enough. On Thursday, on Friday morning, you got to get a double portion, because on Sabbath day, they would not get anything. That was the only time they can get more than enough for the following day, because it was a day of rest. Manna came from heaven. The Bible says that man shall not live by what? Bread alone, but by every word that proceeds out of the mouth of God. You see, in the Old Testament, as well as the New, bread is always mentioned as a sustainer of life. Bread, even today, bread, the sustainer of life. They may not have protein, they may not have chicken, they may not have beef, but they always have some kind of grain. Flour, lentil, no, that's not a cereal, forgive us, a bean. But wheat, and there's another one, barley, thank you so much, barley. And so the Word of God, even in the Old Testament, the Jews recognize that great miracle. To the Jew, another miracle was the opening of the Red Sea. They will never forget it. And how God dealt with the Egyptians. That is something that was passed on and passed on and passed on. So they knew about this. So Jesus finds himself with a great multitude. But verse 2 tells us the reason why. They're following Jesus because they saw his miracles which he performed on those who were diseased. And Jesus went up on the mountain. And there he sat with his disciples. Now the Passover, a feast of the Jews, was near. You see, John is very, very innovative. And that by letting you know this, the Passover, he's letting you know that it's around March. March is one of the most beautiful times in Israel. Why? Because it's spring. Beautiful. The flowers, the marigolds, the poppies. Beautiful in the Sea of Galilee today. Beautiful. So he's telling us the seasonal time and space. It was a beautiful day. But John says it was right before Passover. Verse 5, then Jesus lifted up his eyes, and seeing a great multitude coming towards him, he said to Philip, where should we buy bread that this may eat? Now look at verse 6. Look at what John says. But this Jesus said to what? To test him, for he himself knew what he would do. So you think, that's a cool shot. Why would you want to mess around with this guy? Well, you see, Philip failed the test. Jesus has been doing sensational miracles and wonders already. I mean, he's doing some out of sight supernatural phenomena. And then Jesus asked Philip, what should we do? I think if I was Philip, I would say, you're doing all that madness over here. You can do this. But Philip recoiled back to the physical entity. Isn't that what we do? Isn't that what you and I do? Oh, Lord, I know I'm a Christian. I know you're involved, but God, this is rough. The water main broke. This is rough. What am I going to do? Oh, man. Neighbor comes out. The son of another neighbor comes. And I'm thinking to myself, oh, what do you want? Get out of here, man. In my flesh, in my mind. Instead of thinking, Lord, are you sending this man here to help me? Do you understand? I'm just telling you the way it is, man. I mean, what is he going to do? He comes, he's all dressed up. He goes, what happened? And I'm on my knees. Well, what do you think happened? And then after he saw everything, he says, I'll send one of my guys here to fix it tomorrow. You know, I can't fix it, but I'll send one of my guys. Two of my guys, they come in tomorrow. And Millie just said, oh, thank you. And me, I'm always spiritualizing everything. And I'm thinking, why couldn't I just welcome this man into my yard and say, Lord, are you sending this man to me? Did you understand? I reverted back to the physical. Get out of here, man. This man showed up at 9 o'clock in the morning with two of his workers. He was just visiting his dad across the street. I think he liked our fireworks. Maybe that's why he came over. And they did it. And I said, how much do I owe you? We're neighbors. The plumber across the street, hey, how much do we owe you? Hey, we're neighbors. I'm a Christian. Can you imagine? So I'm telling you that Philip, although Philip has been walking with Jesus, he's been witnessing what Jesus does, and Jesus wants to test him. He said, there's so many people. What should we do, Philip? He reverted back. Well, let me see this. 5,000 times this, it'll take around $10,000. He missed it, just like you and I at times miss it. He missed it. Notice what he says. That's why I want you to get your Bible, man, because right now, if you don't have your Bible, you're like, what's up, man? I'm telling you, get your Bible, man. But this he said to test Philip, for he himself knew what he would do. Philip answered, 200 denarii worth of bread is not sufficient for them, that every one of them may have a little. One of his disciples, Andrew, Simon, Peter's brother, said to him, now notice Peter, Andrew. He says, I believe, but I don't think so. Watch this. There's a little lad. A lad means a little boy. There's a little lad here with 2 5-barley loaves and 2 small fish. Put a period there. Shut up. But no, he says, but what are they among so many? He should have put a period. He would have looked good. Master, there's a little boy here with a couple of loaves and a couple of fish. But what is this? He messed up too. Notice verse 10. Then Jesus said, make the people sit down. Now there was much grass in the place. So the man sat down in number about 5,000. Why would Jesus want him to sit down? Well, have you ever seen a frenzy when you go to Mexico, when you go to Tijuana, when we have food? You ever seen the madness that goes on? Lord have mercy. Victor, man, Victor already knows what to do out there. Because if you open up a car and you give bread away, people fight. People get in there. They know that. That's human nature. I see here that not only God is a sustainer of life, but God is a God of order. The other Gospels tells us that they sit in by 50s and hundreds. And they had to sit down in a grassy area. That tells you it's summer. Spring. And thus, God is a God of order. Tell them to all sit down. And the disciples go and tell these 5,000 people, 50 people here, 100 people over here, all sit down. So now they're all sitting down. They don't see it. Jesus takes the loaves, and when he had given thanks, he distributed them to the disciples, and the disciples to those sitting down, and likewise of the fish as much as they wanted. So the multiplication happened as they came back for more and more and more. And nobody asked the question. John does not record. This is the only miracle that is recorded by all 4 Gospels. The only one. All of them. That's how powerful it was. In all 4 Gospels, nobody asked, where is it coming from? They just kept going. I need 50. 50. Where are you getting? Are you getting 100? How much are you getting? You just go to that bag. The basket. It's going. Just, nobody asked, like, who? Where is it coming from? I know that Philip did. I knew that Andrew did because they saw it and they watched it. Watch this. Verse 11, verse 12. So they had as much as they wanted, according to verse 11. You know what that means, as much as they wanted? It's like when you're stuffed. I don't know if you've ever done that. Not me. I'm told. No, that's a lie. We go to Mexico. I always refer to Mexico because that's always like, we eat a lot over there. One day, we have a record of one guy eating 14 tacos. So we had a guy named Tony. Tony wanted to beat the record. And so it was 14 tacos, and he already had 16. And we told him, Tony, you already beat it. But Tony says, I don't want nobody to break my record. I said, we're playing. It's only a game, man. No, I don't want nobody from the Mexico ministry to break my record. Cuatro con todo. All right. 4 more. And dude, that guy, he was paralyzed for the next night. At 3 o'clock in the morning, I hear this, Pachu! Homeboy was sick to the bone. He stuffed himself to the point where, man, if this guy burp, he'll explode, man. Well, that's exactly what it means here. They ate to their heart's delight, as much as they wanted. What do you see here? That God is not only the sustainer of life, not only is the God of order, but he's a God of provision. How many here have gone hungry in this country? As I look at you, you don't look hungry. None of us in this country. That's why I don't get it when people say, I work for food. It's like, no, man. You can, you can, you, you can, You can go any restaurant and you say, "Can I wash dishes so I can earn my meal?" He says, "Well, let's eat first." "No, let me wash the dishes first to show my integrity." You'll never starve in the United States of America. You can't. People starve. They're lazy. But you cannot starve in the United States. The people here, man, they were eating to their heart's delight. And notice another feature of Jesus. So when they were filled, Jesus said to his disciples, "Gather up the fragments that remain so that nothing is lost." Nothing is wasted, man. Nothing is wasted. Therefore, they gathered them up and they filled 12 baskets with the fragments of the 5 barley loaves which were left over by those who had eaten. Then those men, when they had seen the sign or the miracle that Jesus did, said, "This is truly the prophet who is to come into the world." So not only had they witnessed the miracle, but they were left with a conclusion that this is none other than the prophet with a capital P. What prophet? You see, every Jew knew that Moses had spoken about this. We find this in the book of Deuteronomy chapter 18, verse 15. That Moses said that another person like me, but the prophet, would come. He will guide you. He will lead you to the ways of God. And this prophet was eventually became the Messiah, the Christ, the coming one, the Lord and the King of Israel. He will come and deliver Israel. And he will be not only the victorian and the victor and the general and a king, but he will also be a judge, and he will be the liberator of Israel. And that's what they were looking for, that he will give life. So they made a conclusion that this Jesus truly was the prophet who was to come into the world. And they were referring to Moses. You see, Moses was a type of Jesus Christ. He is a mediator between God and the people. Moses pleaded with God when God said, "Get away, Moses. I had enough of the stiff-necked people. Move out of the way. I'm going to blast them right now." Moses asked God, "Please relent. I know these people are fatheads. I know they have a hard heart. But Lord," he says, "your reputation is at stake. People in the world will know that you brought these people out of Egypt only to kill them in the desert." And it wasn't that Moses changed God's mind, but God's mercy. I will not. A type of Jesus.
0: The life of Jesus Christ was a living demonstration of how much he cared for the needs of others. As God has always called his people to respond to the physical needs of others, we must remember, as you picture this candid snapshot in the Gospel of John, that in the hands of Jesus, little is always much. He alone is our spiritual bread of life. Pastor Pancho has been teaching us in the Gospel of John chapter 6 on this edition of On the Level. 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
2: Oh, the depth of the riches, both of the wisdom and knowledge of God. How unsearchable are His judgments and His ways past finding out. For who has known the mind of the Lord, or who has become His counselor? Or who has first given to Him, and it shall be repaid to Him? Would you follow just anyone? Probably not. When you follow someone, you want to know that they have enough knowledge and wisdom to be able to lead you where you want to go. The level of trust you have in them is directly connected to how much they know in the particular area in which you need their help. People are looking for someone to follow, because even when it's subconscious, most of us recognize that there are areas in our lives that we need someone who is wiser than we are to lead us. This is especially true spiritually. Isaiah 40 says that God's knowledge is unsearchable. People in our culture are searching for meaning, purpose, and value. God knows all things, and He has revealed to us in His world and in His word answers to these questions that are at the core of who we are and why we are here. Depression and suicide are big problems in our culture today, and people are looking for answers that neither religion nor the world can provide. As followers of Jesus, we need to search God's word for legitimate answers to these types of questions so that we can understand them for ourselves and engage others with meaningful answers too. God's word communicates deep truths and then connects them to street-level reality. When we apply God's word to our lives, He gives us answers that lead us and those around us through life. 1 Samuel says, "No one is holy like the Lord, nor is there any rock like our God, for the Lord is the God of knowledge." I challenge you today, as you pursue God daily, ask Him to give you understanding and then be purposeful about connecting God's truth to people's questions and problems.
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0: Welcome to the Word for Today, featuring the Bible teaching ministry of Pastor Chuck Smith, founder of the Calvary Chapel Movement. This radio program is a chapter-by-chapter, verse-by-verse study through the entire Bible. And on today's edition of the Word for Today, Pastor Chuck continues his message, We Are God's Children, as we pick up in Hebrews chapter 12, verse 4. And now, with today's study, here's Pastor Chuck.
1: I think that so often we picture God in the wrong posture. And I think that this probably is a reversion many times back to Sunday school. That, the Sunday school teacher, to keep us in line, sort of warns us about God. You know, if you're bad, God's watching you and God doesn't like you to be bad. Well, he doesn't like us to be bad, but he likes us. He doesn't like our badness, but he likes us. And like my little grandson, who I shared with you, came home and said, Daddy, is God watching me? He said, Why do you ask that? Sunday school teacher told me. Why did your Sunday school teacher tell you? Because I was bad. But is it true? Is God watching me? Chuck said, Yep, it's true, William. God's watching you. Because he loves you so much, he can't take his eyes off of you. It's true, God does watch us. Not as a policeman to put the handcuffs on us the moment we do something wrong, throw us into jail. Watching us as a loving father, so concerned with his child, he just can't take his eyes off it. Have you ever had that kind of an experience? I know my little grandkids, they come over and I just watch them constantly. I can't take my eyes off of them. Everything they do is just so cute. It's amazing, even their naughty little spells. My wife and I will turn to each other and say, Isn't that cute? Look at that, you know. They're having a brainstorm. Man, things for which we would have really whacked our own kids. They're cute now with our grandkids. Boy, we spoil them something horrible. God spoils us something awful too. But he loves us. But he loves us enough that he does correct us when necessary. Have you not forgotten the exhortation which speaks to you as unto children? My son, despise thou not the chastening of the Lord, nor faint when you are rebuked of him. For whom the Lord loveth, he chasteneth, and scourgeth every son whom he receives. And if you endure chastening, God is dealing with you as sons. For what son is he whom the Father chasteneth not? But if you be without chastisement, whereof all are partakers, then you're actually a bastard and not a son. Don't despise the chastening of the Lord. It's proof that God loves you. It's proof that you're a son. Now, if you can do evil and get by with it, then be very concerned. You know, if you've been cheating over a long period of time, you've been getting by with it. You've been living in a false relationship for a long time. You're getting by with it. And you better be careful. That's a good indication you're not a son. You're in a dangerous place. If you can sin with impunity, without getting caught. But you know, the neat thing about God is that he loves us so much, he's going to make sure we get caught. And that sometimes is a cause of great consternation in the mind of the Christian, because everybody on the job may be cheating a little bit on their time card. And so because everybody is doing it, I'm tempted, and so I, you know, cheat on my time card, whap, I get zapped right like that. But they all did it, you know. None of them got caught. Well, they're not sons. They're not sons. God won't let you get by with it, you see. Because you're a son. God's going to see that you get caught. So that's not fair. Well, it really is. It really is. God will not let you get by with sin. God will not let you get by with evil because you're His son. And though everybody else may get by, not you. So when you get caught, just rejoice. Say, oh, all right, I'm His son. He doesn't let me get by with evil. And it's proof that you're His son. If we endure chastening, God deals with us as sons. If you're without chastisement, then you're not a son. Furthermore, we had fathers of our flesh which corrected us, and we gave them reverence. Shall we not much rather be in subjection to the Father of spirits and live? For they verily for a few days chastened us after their own pleasure, but He for our profit, that we might be partakers of His holiness. Now, our parents corrected us for their pleasure. In other words, to make it easier on them many times. You know, we had rules in our house that were just making things easier on my parents. And a lot of the correction was for their convenience, or a lot of the rules were for their convenience. They weren't necessarily thinking of my good always. They were thinking of their own convenience many times. How many times I heard that story? Now, son, this hurts me worse than it hurts you. Somehow I never believed that until I became a father. Then I understood. When God corrects us, it's always for our profit. It's for our benefit. Now, if we reverenced our earthly fathers who trained us and brought us up in the right path, how much more should we respect our Heavenly Father who for our profit corrects us? Now, no chastening for the present seems to be joyous, and I'm sure we can all say amen to that. When you're going through a chastening process, it's never a real joy. I mean, how many of you really enjoyed the spankings that you got, you know? It was, to me, you know, I would always go into that nobody loves me mood. I'd be in the dark bedroom because Dad would take me in the bedroom. Family would be out there playing in the other room, you know. And you could hear all the noise out there, but you'd be in the dark bedroom, and Dad would talk to me, and then he would spank me. And of course, I would yell so that he'd, you know, go easier, you know, make him think he was really getting through. And then he'd walk out and close the door. It'd be dark. I'd lie there in the bed, and I'd cry. Wish I were dead. And then I was dead. And then I'd think of my little brother, how he would be crying if I were dead, and I'd cry more, you know. Now, if any of you are psychologists, you can have a lot of fun with that, I suppose. But you lie there for a while, and you go through the whole little routine, and then it's all over. You know, sounds like they're really having fun. You know, what am I doing in here? Go out and see what's going on, you know. Why are they laughing? And so you go out, and you join in with the family again, and I can join in again. You see, I've been punished. Now, before, I really couldn't join in because I was guilty. Boy, at dinner time, I didn't want to ask for the second piece of pie. I really wanted that second piece of pie, but I was guilty. I'm not going to ask for that, you know. And I couldn't really be a part of the family because I was so guilty. And Dad said, after dinner, son, we're going to go into the bedroom. And man, it's hard to eat, hard to swallow, hard to, you know you got it. But once you've been corrected, punished, you become a family member again. No more guilt. It's all over. But during the chastening process, it isn't pleasant. It isn't joyous. But what is great is the fruit or the result of it. The relief of the guilt. Oh, how beautiful that is. When it's all over and you feel the sense of guilt is gone. Yes, I had disobeyed my dad. I did what he told me not to do. I got caught, and now I've been punished, and I'm no longer guilty. I'm now again a member of the family, and I can go out and play Monopoly with them, you know. And I can join in and participate. But during the chastening process itself, not so joyous, but grievous. Nevertheless, the fruit of it, the after effects of it, the peaceable fruit of righteousness unto them that are exercised thereby. If I will accept this as God's correction, I've been wrong, and God now is correcting me. Not easy. Not an easy thing to take. But I'm his son, and he loves me. He's not going to let me get by with it. And after he has corrected me, that peaceable fruit of righteousness, that peace that I feel within, as now fellowship with God is fully restored. Wherefore, lift up the hands that hang down. You know, we get sort of beat when we're going through a chastening process. We are not so apt to be lifting our hands in praises to the Lord. When God's really dealing heavy with us, we sort of, you know, have our problems, rejoicing and praising God. But lift up your holy hands, which are hanging down, and the feeble knees. Return to that place of worship. Return to that place of full fellowship. And make straight paths for your feet, or even paths, lest that which is lame be turned out of the way, but let it rather be healed. Follow peace with all men, and holiness, without which no man shall see the Lord. Interesting, isn't it? Blessed are the pure in heart, for they shall see God. Follow peace with all men, and holiness. We have a tendency to put down holiness because what people have done with holiness, making holiness a way of dress, making holiness a thing of outward appearance. And so we have what are known as the holiness groups, the Pentecostal holiness, the Pilgrim holiness, and other holiness groups. And to them, the interpretation of holiness is often the women not wearing any makeup, not wearing any gold jewelry, and a matter of the way you dress. And we have properly revolted against that interpretation of holiness. Holiness is a thing of heart, not of dress. You can, you know, go through all of the outward appearances of holiness according to their standards of holiness. And they do have, you know, their published standards of holiness. And you can deny yourself all of those things that they say are not holy. But within your heart, you can still be just as filthy and impure as anybody else. The true holiness is a thing of heart. Jesus said it isn't what goes into a man's mouth that defiles a man, it's what comes out of his mouth. Because out of the abundance of the heart, the mouth speaks. Holiness is not and cannot be manifested in a person's dress. It's in a person's heart. That desire for God and walking with God. And really, I think that holiness comes from the consciousness of the presence of God. When I'm aware that in Him I live and move and have my being, that I walk in His presence continually, that has more effect upon the way I respond and everything else than anything else I know. And it isn't the outward observances of a bunch of rules. Boy, you ought to have read the list of things that were the do-nots for me as I was a little kid growing up in a holiness church. I mean, you know, about the only thing they left for us teenagers was necking. Going out and park, you know, I mean, you couldn't go to shows, you couldn't go to dances, you couldn't do anything, you know. Fortunately, they never put a prohibition on that, so we were left something. But and here we thought we were all these righteous little prudes, you know, because we didn't do all of these negative, horrible, awful, worldly, sinful things. Jesus really laid it on the Pharisees because their whole concept of holiness was outward. It was in rules and regulations, in outward conformities to certain laws. But there were such inconsistencies there. And Jesus pointed out the inconsistencies, but they didn't like that. He said, "You strain at a gnat, but you swallow a camel." Now, it was a common sight to see a Pharisee on the street corner putting his finger down his mouth trying to regurgitate, because as he was walking along, a gnat happened to fly in his mouth and got caught in his throat, and he's, you know, and got to get that thing out because it hadn't been bled yet, and you can't eat meat that isn't bled. It's against the law. So you'd see them straight, you know, trying to get rid of a gnat. But he said, "Man, you know, the outside of the platter is so clean, but inside it's filthy. You're like the whited sepulchers," and they would paint the tombstones with this whitewash. "And so you're all white outside, but inside," he said, "you're full of dead men's bones. You're like these sepulchers." The outward righteousness, standards of holiness. But yet, because of that, we should not neglect the fact that there is a true holiness that each of us should aspire to. Living a holy life, living a pure life, living a life that would be pleasing to God. Without holiness, no man shall see God. That should concern each of us. Looking diligently, lest any man fail of the grace of God. Now, there has to be real care taken that we do not presume upon God's grace. It is not a cloak to cover our lasciviousness. It is something there for our benefit and for our good, that we will rely and trust totally in Jesus Christ rather than trusting in our own works. It is there to bring us to God, because my works can never bring me to God. But it is not there just to cover over any kind of lying and stealing and cheating and all that I might want to do, saying, "Well, God's grace covers." We actually then fail of the grace of God. We don't understand the grace of God. "Lest any root of bitterness springing up trouble you, and thereby many be defiled." So, bitterness is something that we have to really guard against. What a destroyer it can be of ourselves. Oh, the problems that a bitter attitude can create physically to you. The chemicals that are produced by your glands when your heart and mind are filled with bitterness, destructive chemicals tearing your body, and what it does to others. "Lest there be any fornicator or profane person as Esau, who for one morsel of meat sold his birthright." He came in, he had been out in the fields, he was hungry, he was famished, and here his dainty brother Jacob had been fixing up some delicious tidbits. He said, "Oh, give me some of that. Smells great." Jacob said, "Well, trade it for your birthright." "Hey, man, I'm going to die of hunger. What's good is my birthright?" "Sure," you know, he didn't care about his birthright. Sold his birthright for a mess of pottage. "For you know how that afterward, when he would have inherited the blessing, he was rejected, for he found no place of repentance." The reason for his rejection, he found no place for repentance. Now, beware. An unrepentant heart, set in my ways, I won't change. Even though he sought it with tears. Now, don't make a mistake here thinking that he could not repent. He was trying to repent and couldn't. No, What he sought with tears was the blessing. When Jacob received the blessing, and Esau finally came in with the venison for his old man. And he said, "Hey, Dad, I fixed the barbecue venison just like you like, you know." And he says, "Then who was it that was in here earlier? I've already given the blessing." He said, "No, Dad, I'm..."

0: lost the blessing. Some of you don't really care about being a Christian, but oh, you want the blessings of Christianity. I want to live in a Christian nation. I don't want to live in a pagan nation. No, but oh, me a Christian? No way, man. But hey, I want the blessings of freedom that Christianity brings wherever it goes. But there's no place of repentance.
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0: May the Lord be with you. And may your life be an instrument in God's hand this week. May you have that unusual joy of realizing God's hand is upon my life and He has used me. May God help you to share His love with those that are still sitting in darkness. And may you experience the anointing of God's Spirit upon your life in a new and a very special way as He empowers you to do His work. In Jesus' name.
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1: 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But AI isn't evolving, and it's not the next step in our supposed evolution. Artificial intelligence is an example of biomimicry. 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

0: You'd be blown away at how God can use you. You'd be so blown away if we just give him ourselves as a living what? Sacrifice. That's the problem. We keep running off the altar. Give yourself as a living sacrifice unto God. You will know the will of God. He will use you as he's used Elijah. He was just a man. And we got to understand that Paul, as we're studying, was just a man like you and I. Elijah, as James tells us, was a man with a nature like ours.
1: The great men of faith in the Bible, from Abel to David to Isaiah to Paul, weren't any different than you. They were sinners who chose to follow God. That's all it takes. Commit to following God and trust in Him to forgive your sins through Jesus' sacrifice for you, and He'll forgive you. Pastor Mark will show you in today's message that God will then begin to bless you and use you to do His will. It could be in small ways or big ways, but the end is still the same for all believers: eternity with Him in heaven. Well, let's join Pastor Mark in the book of Hebrews, chapter 10, as he continues his message, King Ahab Meets Elijah.
0: God forgives. God loves us. He'll forgive us. If that's our past, nothing should haunt us. As I said in the beginning, old things are passed away. Behold, all things become new. It's awesome how God does that. And if you've done that and you never confess that, then that's something you need to take to the Lord. And listen to his words as the words that he spoke to the woman caught in adultery. He tells her, "Where are your accusers? I do not accuse you. I do not condemn you. Go and what? Sin no more. Go and sin no more." Don't get caught up in that activity. Don't get caught up in something that you may have that opportunity, because it's here, unfortunately. God never required, nor does he require his children of faith to offer anything but their praises unto him. And in the past, it was through the law that he made a way for the Old Testament saints to worship him, until at the right time he sent his firstborn. He sent his only begotten son to be the perfect sacrifice on our behalf. Hebrews 10:5, I like what the NLT says. It says, "That is why when Christ came into the world, he said to God, 'You did not want animal sacrifices or sin offerings.'" That was a time that God did require that. There was a time. But now, as his son comes, he says, "But you have given me a body to offer." Hebrews 10:5. Peter will tell us in 1 Peter 2:24, he himself bore our sins in his body on the cross, so that we might die to sins and live for righteousness. And then he went on with that famous verse we know, "By his wounds you have been healed." That's the God you serve. He doesn't require your firstborn. He'll never require a human sacrifice, at no time. It was Jesus who prepared himself to come into this world, leaving the royalties of heaven, the glories of heaven, to become a man, as I always say, to die for man, to give that ultimate sacrifice that justifies us, that brings forgiveness, that qualifies us, and that sanctifies us as children of God, as up to him. Isn't that wonderful? Isn't that marvelous? Have you received Christ? Humble yourself before him. Confess your sin. Admit you're a sinner. Receive Christ. He's come to save you, man. He's come to save us. He's a wonderful Savior. He'll never require anything other than to believe on him. To believe on him. That's the work we do. Belief. Well, back to 1 Kings. Jezebel, through Ahab, was determined, no doubt, with all of that, to wipe out the worship of God. That was their determination. That's what their plan was. Her plan is to wipe out the worship of God. And Ahab, instead of yielding to God, and he had that opportunity, he yields to her desires rather than to the Lord. He builds her a temple, establishing a new small g god to worship. And her plan was to exterminate God from Israel and have them serve Baal. I hope I'm painting a picture of what Scripture tells us. And as we read, that he did more than all who were before him. You start to understand this more. You start to realize what that really, truly, the impact of that is. So Scripture states, Ahab did more to provoke the Lord God of Israel to anger than all the kings of Israel who were before him. The most wicked of kings, Ahab, marries the most wicked of women, Jezebel, and introduces Israel to the most wicked activities that included killing newborn babies. The cries of those children, God has heard, and he's provoking him, he's provoking God to anger. Well, verse 34, reading on, it says, in his days, that's Ahab, Hiel of Bethel built Jericho. Wasn't Jericho destroyed at one time? Yeah, it was. He says, he laid his foundation with Abiah, his firstborn, and with his youngest son, Segub. He set up its gates according to the word of the Lord, which he had spoken through Joshua, the son of Nun. What is going on here? Well, here the writer shifts a little bit to tell us about this man, Hiel. Probably by Ahab's direction, he goes to Jericho, just north of Jerusalem, and he begins to build its walls again. Think about that. Now, I'm not sure why he would do this, but with the chaos and the sin ravaging the northern kingdom, Ahab perhaps thought he could challenge the word of God and specifically challenge a prophecy that was given to Joshua, written in Joshua 6:26. It says there, then Joshua charged him at that time. Now, this is after the walls have fallen. This is after that great event. He says that he charged him at that time, saying, cursed be the man before the Lord who rises up and builds this city, Jericho. He went on to say, he shall lay its foundation with his firstborn, and with his youngest he shall set up its gates. Joshua states that it will be at the death of one's firstborn and youngest son if anyone decides to tear down, or to build up, I should say, what God has torn down. Well, guess what? We're now 500 years later. Now think about that. 500 years later, did they think God forgot? Did they think that God is like us who forgets his prophetic word? No, God doesn't, guys. We are reading how Ahab, through Hiel, took Joshua, took upon this curse, took up this curse, took God's word and challenged it, and challenged Joshua's prophecy. And what took place here is that it came to pass, guys. He says he laid his foundation with, or as five other translations say, at the cost of the life of his firstborn, at the cost of the life of his youngest son. You would think that that would keep him and stop him, that he would have some kind of passion for his own children. But once again, we see that they have a cold heart, a wicked mind, a sold out soul to the enemy. And it didn't stop him at all. He went on and he set up its gates. And according to the word of the Lord, the curse came upon him. That prophecy that was spoken through Joshua came to pass. Ahab and Hiel had contempt. They had disrespect for God's word. For listen, what God says will come to pass. Now that's a blessing for many of us, because there are yet prophecies to be fulfilled as we stand and we live during these times. You know, we're on the edge of our seat. The rapture will come soon. There's nothing keeping the rapture, the catching up of the church, there's nothing keeping it from happening. So we're just kind of sitting at the edge of our seats, aren't we? We're going about the Lord's business. We're not, you know, just not doing anything. But it's kind of interesting to know that God's word will come to pass as it has come to pass in the past. So here they're just challenging. They're disrespecting God's word. And Jericho there. And why would God not want Jericho to be built up again? Because Jericho was a testimony of what God has done through the obedience of his servant Joshua and the faith of his people that marched around the walls. It was a physical witness of his holiness and his power. It was a witness of those who think they can come against God and his people, yet they were defeated. And now he comes to try to build up what God has torn down. Never try and rebuild what God has torn down. And don't try to tear down what God has built up and to build up what God tore down. But as Satan raises his Ahabs, God also calls his Elijahs. And now we come to chapter 17, verse 1. It simply states, "And Elijah, the Tishbite of the inhabitants of Gilead, said to Ahab, as the Lord God of Israel lives, before whom I stand, there shall not be dew nor rain these years except at my word." I mean, I don't know about you, but doesn't it seem like Elijah just comes on the scene out of nowhere? Where'd you come from, Matt? And he's going to leave the scene. It's like, you know, just go on into heaven the same way. But please be reminded, listen, that God's watch, his Timex, is always on time. Is always on time. When things look so bleak and so dark in Israel, all of a sudden, there comes a man by the name of Elijah. Here comes a man who God sends to come against the most wicked man there is at this point in Israel. We know his name is Elijah. It comes from the word El, that means God, and Jah is the shortened name for Jehovah. My God is Jehovah, or my God is the existing one. Let me just say this real quickly. The word Jehovah is the name for God. It's the existing one. It's the proper name of the one true God. So don't get freaked out when you read about Jehovah. A lot of times, because of the Jehovah Witnesses, we tend to not want to use that word. We will want people to get it mixed up. But they put that label on their organization. But really, it just means God's Witnesses, and we don't have time to go into that. But a lot of times people don't want to say that word, Jehovah. Well, really, it was a sacred name. It was so sacred. It was the name of God, that the true name of God, the proper name of God, that they actually would write it out as YHWH. But how would you say his name? So what the rabbis would do is they would add vowels. And thank God they did that, so we can at least say Jehovah. But the Old Testament saints, I mean, respected God, respected his name so much that they didn't want anyone to misrepresent his name or mispronounce his name. It was the proper name of the one true God. And here is Elijah, whose name means my God is the existing one, or my God is Jehovah. I love that. And that's who God sends. He sends to go against Ahab. He sends to go against Baal. You know, he sends with his name and living it out. My God is the true God. My God is the right God. And Jehovah is the proper name. Now, we know something here about Elijah, although he just shows up. Just look at verse 1 again. We know he's from the region of Gilead. That name means to be rough. We know that he's from an unknown town of Tishbe. Yet nothing is known concerning his family, his birth, his upbringing. He just shows up. He just shows up on sight here. But what a perfect time for my God is Jehovah to show up. God is always on time. So hang in there. Maybe you're waiting for something. You're waiting for a word. Hang in there. God is going to be on time. He's never late, as we say. He's always on time. We don't get any word of Elijah, of his training. We don't have his resume. We don't even know how old he is. He just shows up, man. He is a unique person. We know that those of you who are Bible readers, we know that he's very unique in the Bible. He is the first to stop rain in the Bible, and this is the message that he's bringing to Ahab. He's the first to call down fire from heaven. He's the first to raise the dead, and yet he never will die. He doesn't die. I mean, he's just transferred. He's just, can we say, raptured in a sense. He's carried away into heaven by a chariot in a whirlwind. And the Old Testament closes with Elijah's promise coming again, right? It's interesting. Somebody said, some scholar said, he gets more print in the New Testament than any other Old Testament prophet. He's all through the New Testament. He meets Jesus on the Mount of Transfiguration, trip out on that. And he'll appear again with Moses in Revelation 11, the two witnesses. And yet, as unique as he is, check out what James 5:17 tells us there in the beginning. It tells us Elijah was a man with a nature like what? Like ours. He was a man. He's a human like you and me. He puts his sandals on the same way we did. We do. He's just a man. What God can do through you, through us, what God can do when we yield our hearts to God and says, here I am, God, use me. You'd be blown away of how God can use you. You'd be so blown away if we just give him ourselves as a living what? Sacrifice. That's the problem. We keep running off the altar. Give yourself as a living sacrifice unto God. You will know the will of God. He will use you as he's used Elijah. He was just a man. And we got to understand that Paul, as we're studying, was just a man like you and I. Elijah, as James tells us, was a man with a nature like ours. With a nature like ours. He's just like us. He's brave. He's solid. And yet, he gets freaked out. He hides. You know, he gets depressed. He's just like us. And he just wants to be used by God. He wants to proclaim his name. He wants to proclaim that God is the true God, the holy God. I love this, man. It was at this time in 1 Kings 17:1 that Elijah makes his appearance, listen, to prove to the godless Ahab that the true God of Israel is alive and to make it known by a sign. Check it out as we wrap up. It says, and Elijah said to Ahab, as the Lord God of Israel lives. I love that. Your God is not the God of Israel. Baal is not the God of Israel. Those two gold calves that Rehoboam said, they're not the God of Israel. He says, before whom I stand, a word. That's a heavy prophecy. That's a heavy thing to say. But no doubt, that came from God to Elijah to speak to Ahab. And he proclaims it. Listen, Israel itself, the Fertile Crescent, they need rain. They live off a season. They count off the days, the latter rains, the early rains. They're agriculturalists. Most of them are farmers, man. So they need the rain. And here Elijah says, to show you a sign, to prove to you in a sense that who the true living God is, there will be no rain these years except at my word. I mean, not only is he unique, he's a weatherman and he's a spot on weatherman. I mean, he's just going to give you the forecast. This is it. And it is going to come to pass. Now, don't miss this. Don't miss this as we're studying through. The God that the northern kingdom is turning to, Baal, remember, is the God, the small g God, of the sun, storm, and rain. And we're going to see him challenge this Baal again. You know the story there. But he's challenging this God. He said, Ahab, you are your God. And you pray to your God and ask your God to make it rain. But the true God, it says, it's not going to rain. Yet God proves through the prophet Elijah that Baal is a dead god that can't even spit, yet alone make rain. He's going to prove that. Guys, the creator of the world will be the one who holds back the rain for 3.5 years. Remember that in Colossians? How we spoke of Christ and we said that he's got the whole world in his hand. He holds all things back. And this is what he's going to do, this God, this creator. He's going to hold back the rains. He's not going to allow it to rain. And as Jesus tells us in Luke 4:24, he says there that, I tell you truly, many widows were in Israel in the days of Elijah, when the heaven was shut up 3 years and 6 months, and there was a great famine throughout all the land. I love this because, as we'll see next time, or hopefully we'll get through it, that God is going to provide for a widow. God is going to provide for a widow through Elijah as well. Yes, this is going to bring a great famine, but God knows how to take care of those who are faithful to him. So in closing, I also go to James 5:17, the latter portion of what James tells us, that Elijah was a man with a nature like ours. But he also states that he, Elijah, prayed earnestly that it would not rain. And it did not rain on the land for 3 years and 6 months, just as Christ said, 3 years and 6 months. And this verse tells us that Elijah saw the wickedness in his country, and it brought him to his knees praying for a revival. It brought him to his knees. And though God, no doubt, you know, we can guess that God spoke to him as he prayed. And God, look at our country. Look at what has taken place. Look at how deviant we have become. Look how sinful we have become. And he was on his knees. He's prayed earnestly, Scripture tells us. I love the New Testament. It gives us the commentary of the Old Testament. And God gave him a sign and gave him a word for the people to wake them out of their stupor, that they are following a false teaching and a false God, and that this God is nothing more than the figment of man's filthy and hardened heart. Man's filthy and hardened mind. That's all this God is. And Elijah went to pray, man. He got a word. He shows up at Ahab, he meets him, and he just gives him this word, man, there shall not be dew nor rain, not even dew nor rain in these years except by my word. Oh, that we would also be men and women of prayer, that we would also spend time in prayer asking God to heal our land, asking God to change us, to make us more like him, to help us share with the lost, and to help us share with the strangers to our God, introducing others to the true and the living God, the Lord Jesus Christ.
1: Thank you for joining us today on Straight Up. Pastor Mark Ramirez is teaching through the book of 1 Kings. As we go through this book, you'll gain insight into the history of the Israelites. The book begins with the death of King David. He's described as a man after God's own heart, and the successive kings created an unprecedented time of upheaval. Some were godly rulers, but those who weren't brought godly judgment upon themselves and their people. 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You can also give us a call at 540-373-8683. Again, that's 540-373-8683. Thanks again for joining us today in the book of 1 Kings. Pastor Mark has more to say about this Old Testament book next time. We hope you'll be right here with us, exploring the history of the kings of the Bible and learning to trust in God even when things look bleak. Pastor Mark will be back with more great teaching here on Straight Up.

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2: These were the people who had the faith to step out when there was no Jerusalem, when there were no walls, when all there was destruction. These were those who said, I have faith in the promises and the covenant of God, and I'm not going to let what I see deter me from God's promises. I'm going to follow the promise back to Jerusalem. This was the fulfillment of a promise and a prophecy that God had made and they had been waiting on for centuries. But it was also a fulfilled promise, not only to his people. This was a fulfilled promise for all of humanity leading all the way to us. And I want to point this out for you. This book and this list of names has way more to do with you than you might even realize. And what's happening in Nehemiah 7 isn't just historical, it's prophetic fulfillment. The rebuilding of Jerusalem and the return of the people marked a trigger point in God's prophetic calendar. And this prophetic calendar starts with the prophet Daniel. Decades earlier, while they were still in exile in Babylon, the angel Gabriel came to Daniel and gave him a prophecy concerning the Jewish people. In Daniel 9, 24 to 27, we get this prophecy of the 70 weeks. In Daniel 9, 25, it says, "Know therefore and understand that from the going forth of the command to restore and rebuild Jerusalem until Messiah the Prince, there will be 7 weeks and 62 weeks. The street shall be built again and the wall even in troublesome times." So Daniel's in exile in Babylon. That's where Nehemiah came from as well. It's where Ezra came from. And the angel Gabriel gives him this incredible promise. Hey, Daniel, the city's going to be rebuilt. The streets will be repaired. But it's not just about the city, it's about my people. Because I want you to put this calendar in your heart, in your timeline. Remember I mentioned before that God's promises don't always coincide with our calendar? Well, in this scenario, God gave Daniel a calendar. He said, hey, here's a calendar for you. Because when that happens, when the city's finally rebuilt, it starts a calendar not just for Israel, but for all of the world, that righteousness might reign throughout all of humanity through Messiah the Prince. So when the wall gets rebuilt, you better keep your eyes open, because that starts a calendar and a timeline for the work that I'm going to do within humanity. Now, that decree was issued by Artaxerxes I in 445 BC. And the very moment that Nehemiah was commissioned to return and rebuild the wall, it started the clock on Daniel's prophecy. The rebuilding of the wall wasn't just good leadership or civic victory. It was God moving history forward to the arrival of Jesus. And Jesus came to save and forgive people. Let's not forget that. He came to save and forgive people. People are and have always been what God cares about. That's what he cares about. That's been the whole mission of God since Adam and Eve messed up in the garden, has been about his people and how he can restore his relationship with his people. So when Nehemiah opens the genealogical scroll in Nehemiah 7, he's not just doing population control, he's documenting the faithfulness of God and the promises kept to his people. And he's keeping track of the very people through whom the Messiah would come. These people on this list aren't just names of people. They are people from which the Messiah would come to save not just the Israelites, but all of humanity. This group of people, had they not been faithful to go back to Jerusalem and do what God had called them to do, we might not be sitting here right now. Because of their faithfulness to follow the promise of God, you and I are living in the promises of God right now. And so this list of names is incredibly important, because it starts the timeline that brings us Jesus. And this list of names proves something vital. God's promises are so precise that he put a countdown on the coming of Christ. God's promises aren't just vague. They are precise. They are personal. And as we read this roll call, it might seem tedious, but it's loaded with truth. God remembers everyone who trusts his promise. And I want to let you know something. Faithfulness doesn't always look flashy. Faithfulness doesn't always look like Hebrews in the Hall of Faith, where your name is listed with these other greats and you did these huge, incredible, mighty things for God. And you're like, yeah, that's right. I made it to the Hall of Faith. Faith often looks like a name on a list that no one reads. All these people are only listed either here or in Ezra. Most of them we never read of or hear from again. And yet, God determined it was important enough that they would be on the pages of Scripture. Why? Because they were important to God. Look, you might never go on stage. You might never trend or go viral. But if you are faithful to where God planted you, he sees. And even if you're not on anyone else's list, if you're on God's list, that's what matters most. When you stand before the Lord on Judgment Day and he opens the Lamb's Book of Life to see if your name is written in it, that's the list you want to be on. It doesn't matter if you're on any other list or at the top of any other scoreboard. If your name is on God's list, that's what matters. God sees you and he cares for you. You might feel small, but Christian, know this. Heaven keeps really good records. And you're not anonymous in the kingdom. Even if your name never trends, it's written in heaven. And you're not a background character in God's story. You've got main character energy in this story. And this book is proof of that. If God kept his promises again and again and again and again, why would he stop now? As a matter of fact, I often tell Christians who are having trouble doubting God and trusting his promises, look at Israel. You want to see the promise-keeping God? Look at what he did to Israel. He made a promise to them thousands and thousands of years ago, and he's still fulfilling that promise. He fulfilled it then, he's fulfilled it now, and if he kept his promises to them, why wouldn't he keep his promises to you? He remembers. You're known, you're counted, you're called. And even when you feel unseen, God knows your name, your family, and your journey, and he's not finished writing your story. Isaiah 49:16 says, behold, I have engraved you on the palms of my hands. Christian, the scars in the hands of Jesus have your name on it. They're engraved on his hands, and he cares about you. Your obedience is not invisible in the kingdom. Faithfulness has a footprint, and your obedience is a part of God's unfolding redemption. And that leads us to our final point, and that is that God moves hearts to respond. Fast forward through those 64 verses of names and go to verse 70. Maybe you say, if they're so important, why aren't you reading all the verses? We don't have time. Verse 70. And some of the heads of the fathers' houses gave to the work. The governor gave to the treasury 1,000 gold drachmas, 50 basins, and 530 priestly garments. Some of the heads of the fathers' houses gave to the treasury of the work 20,000 gold drachmas and 2,200 silver minas. And that which the rest of the people gave was 20,000 gold drachmas, 2,000 silver minas, and 67 priestly garments. So the priests and Levites, the gatekeepers, the singers, some of the people, the Nethinim, and all Israel dwelt in their cities. Nehemiah chapter 7, verse 70 to 73 shows us how the people of God respond to the completion of the work. How do the people of God respond when God keeps his promises? This shows us the right response that we are supposed to have when we see the promises of God come to fruition in our lives. The people gave generously. After all the building, the naming, the counting, something beautiful happens. The people start giving. Why? Because when you see God's promises come to pass, your heart opens and you want to be a part of the story. See, that's the beautiful part. We're not just names on a list. We're part of the story. And when we see God do something incredible in a work anywhere in the world, we see God moving and we are naturally as Christians drawn to be a part of what God is doing. Look at that. Look at that ministry. Look at Samaritan's Purse, the work they're doing around the world and the globe. I want to be a part of that. Look at Freedom Celebration, the people getting saved and coming to know Jesus. I want to be a part of that. When we see God doing something, we see his promises being fulfilled, we want to be a part of the story. God's faithfulness fuels our faithfulness. When people see that his promises are real, they pour their lives into his purposes. Because we're talking about promises, I want to read to you one of the great promises we get in Scripture, Malachi chapter 3, verse 10. Again, this is a promise of God, so we know that it is true. He says, bring all the tithes into the storehouse, that there may be food in my house, and try me now in this, says the Lord of hosts. One of the only times God says to test him, hey, I'm going to make you a promise, and I am so sure of this promise that I want you to test me in this. See if it's true. If I will not open for you the windows of heaven and pour out for you such blessing that there will not be enough room to receive it. What a great promise. And that great promise can only be mitigated by one thing, our lack of faith. See, I believe that when God makes us a promise, that promise extends as far as our faith does. Peter took as many steps as his faith would allow him, and then he sank. The children of Israel took as much land as their faith would let them. Abraham bargained for as many lives as his faith would let him. And his ability is always greater than your capacity. Remember, he's the promise keeper. You're not. Men fail. God doesn't.
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3: 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If you're a believer who longs to see the big picture of God's Word, but maybe you felt overwhelmed or you've been unable to make all the pieces of God's story fit together, I wrote Soaring Above It All for you. From Genesis to Revelation, I've highlighted the Bible's big picture, distilling key passages, events, people, themes, and significance. This approachable overview of Scripture will help you stay engaged in God's Word daily. My hope is that as you read through the Bible, this devotional will enable you to better understand God's truth and His heart and plan for your life. 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
2: So when God makes a promise, especially such an incredible promise like that, we should look at that and say, I'm going to trust the one who's faithful. I'm going to trust the promise keeper. So I challenge you, try it. Put God to the test. Do you have enough faith in God? Now, don't misunderstand me. I'm not advocating the positive confession message that would say, give and God will be bound to give to you. The biblical balance would, in essence, say, we don't give to get, but because God has given to you and you are so thankful for the promises he's kept, you get to give back to him. And what happens is this beautiful cycle. As we give, God blesses what we've given, and God uses what we've given, and God in turn blesses us as we give again out of what he has given. God gives, we give. God gives more, we give more. God continues to open up and give more and more. We give more and more. And it's a beautiful cycle of how God wants to use us. See, when people really believe God, when they really believe that he keeps his promises, they live like it in every area. When they believe the promises of God, their life reflects it. And if their life doesn't reflect it, it means they really don't believe in the promises of God. See, God not only fulfills promises, he also stirs hearts to participate in them. Not out of guilt, but out of gratitude. So the people gave to sustain the temple, to support the priests, to fund the worship. This wasn't a fundraising campaign. It was a gratitude response to fulfilled promises. And this is really the principle of it. This is what you are supposed to do when God keeps his promise. Worship always follows wonder. Worship always follows wonder. Well, this was ultimately what the people were doing and giving back to God. It was their worship. They were so in wonder of what God had done. God, you kept your promise. We're back in Jerusalem. We're back in Israel. The walls are rebuilt. We're out of exile. Again, I asked you at the beginning, have you ever been in a situation where God did something so incredible that all you can do is say, wow, God did that? Don't just sit there and wonder. Let your wonder inspire your worship. Generosity always flows from awe. And some of you have been praying for a breakthrough. And when God brings it, don't just say thank you with your lips. Say thank you with your life. Open your hands. Loosen your grip. Give your time, your resources, your passion, because you've seen what God can do. So I ask you, are you living like God's promises are sure? Because if you're living like God's promises are true, then you will find that your life will overflow with external evidence of your internal belief. Not only your generosity, but your service, your sacrifice, your worship will show it. Your life will overflow even as God's promises and blessings overflow. When God keeps a promise, he often uses people with open hands. And you might be the answer to someone else's prayer. Now, as we close, I want to remind you that Nehemiah 7 is much more than just history. I said before, Nehemiah 7 is prophecy fulfilled. And I want to draw this to the ultimate promise, the greatest promise that's ever been given to humanity. God is the ultimate promise keeper. Jesus is the ultimate promise kept. Jesus is the fulfillment of every shadow in the Old Testament. He's the word that became flesh, the temple that couldn't be torn down, the cornerstone that the builders exalted, or that the builders rejected, but that God exalted. The resurrection of Jesus is like a massive foundation. And this massive foundation is the narrative of the entire scripture, not just the New Testament. The resurrection, the death of Jesus, the atonement for our sins is the bedrock of the Bible. It supports everything. It's the cornerstone of our faith. Everything that we are, that we have, that we hope to be is predicated on its reality. Now, as we close, I want to do so by tying this gospel thread a little bit tighter. Remember we mentioned the Daniel 70 weeks prophecy before? Daniel said that from the rebuilding of Jerusalem, which we have here in Nehemiah, until the coming of Messiah the Prince, there would be 69 weeks or 483 prophetic years. Daniel and his people were told that they should know and discern that the issuing of a decree to rebuild Jerusalem was going to start a countdown to a promise. So we have two promises that are in this book. One, we have the promise that is fulfilled by them coming to Jerusalem, but then we have the future promise that is given to them because of that promise that's fulfilled. A countdown to Messiah the Prince. In the 1800s, there was a Scotland Yard investigator named Sir Robert Anderson. Sir Robert Anderson was an investigator. He was a detective. Think Sherlock Holmes, brilliant. He was able to solve crimes and look for clues and look for evidence. Well, he was also a devoted Christian and author. And in one of his works called The Coming Prince, he decided to investigate the prophecies concerning Christ in relation to Daniel 9 and the fulfillment of Daniel 9, the beginning of it, in Nehemiah. See, Anderson understood that a prophetic year in the Bible was 360 days, not 365. And that might seem convenient, but let me explain to you why. The Old Testament prophecies followed the Babylonian calendar, which the Babylonian calendar was not 365.25 days. You might think we're in a Julian calendar 365. It's actually 365.25, which is why we have leap years. But he calculated based on the Babylonian calendar 360 days. Now, 483 years times 360 days is 173,880 days. Write that number down in your head or in your notes. 173,880 days. Now, he determined that the decree to rebuild Jerusalem in Nehemiah chapter 2, verse 1, it says, in the month of Nisan, he determined that was given on the first day of Nisan in the 20th year of Artaxerxes. The date for that is March 14th, 445 BC. So Sir Robert Anderson did the math. He counted the 173,880 days from the first of Nisan. And you know what he found? 173,880 days from March 14th, 445 BC takes us directly to April 6th, 32 AD. Now, with the help of lunar charts, we can calculate the exact dates of ancient Passovers. And you know that April 6th happens to fall on the Sunday directly before the Passover. Now, some of you who know scripture are starting to follow along. Oh, I see what's happening. You know what happened on Sunday, April 6th, 32 AD? On Sunday, April 6th, 32 AD, Jesus sent his disciples into Jerusalem to bring him a colt. On Sunday, April 6th, 32 AD, Jesus rode into Jerusalem and the people declared for the first time that he allowed it, Hosanna, blessed is he who comes in the name of the Lord, the King of Israel. Sunday, April 6, 32 AD is what you and I know as Palm Sunday, the first time Jesus allowed his real identity to be known to humanity. 483 prophetic years, 173,880 days. Nehemiah 7 might read like the credits at the end of the movie, but this is the credit scene that you've been waiting for. The work of redemption didn't end there. It climaxed at the cross where Jesus paid in full, thus fulfilling Daniel 9. 70 weeks are determined for your people and your holy city to finish transgression.

0: God cares not just for the names on a list in Nehemiah chapter 7, but he cares for every single one of us. God has a plan, he has a purpose, and that purpose is redemption and forgiveness. Christian, that's your eternal receipt. That's your Nehemiah 7 moment. Nehemiah 7 is proof that when God says he'll do something, he does it. The wall is up, the people are counted, the giving is flowing, and the promises kept. So now as we close, I want to ask you, what promises are you standing on? The wonderful truth is that God's promises are always overflowing. He not only promises to pardon us from our sins, the Bible declares in Isaiah that he will abundantly pardon us. Not only is he able to do that which we pray for, but he is able to do exceedingly abundantly above all we could ask or think. Not only are we conquerors in Christ, we are more than conquerors. In him, we not only possess peace, but the peace of God that surpasses all understanding guards our hearts in Christ Jesus. It just overflows. God has made so many promises to you, promises of protection, blessing, provision, as well as persecution and difficulties. But most importantly, he's promised to complete that which he has begun in you unto the day of Jesus Christ. He's promised to see you through to the end. He's promised to stand right by your side. So Christian, if you're in the middle of a rebuild, you're doubting, you're questioning, you're wondering if God sees you, if he cares for you, don't stagger or waver at the promises of God, because God keeps his promises. So today I encourage you, take a leap of faith. Start trusting God. Start believing his promises. I know life can be discouraging and that can cause us to doubt, but have faith in your heavenly Father, the promise keeper.
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3: 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In Matthew 10:14, Jesus tells his disciples, "And whoever will not receive you nor hear your words, when you depart from that house or city, shake the dust from your feet." Look, we have to remember not to take it personal when someone rejects the gospel. Don't let it beat you up and stop you from continuing to share. If you present it in love, then you've done all you can do. You have to be able to walk away from the situation and let God handle it. He has given everyone free will to receive His mercy or to reject it. You might run into 100 people who don't want to hear about Jesus, but there still could be that one person who is just dying to hear all about Him. So wipe the dust from your feet and continue on, and realize it's the Lord who changes hearts. For more evangelism resources, go to gottracts.com. That's GOTTRACTS.com.

0: This is The Lamp, a ministry outreach of Calvary Chapel, Fredericksburg. Thank you for listening. 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
2: 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We're going to be looking at verses 105 to 112. 105 to 112. And Father, thank you so much for your Word. We are grateful that you've given it to us. So Lord, we pray that your Holy Spirit will open up our eyes, that we may behold wondrous things from your Word. Lord, give us a will to want to obey the things of God. Thank you for just constantly feeding us the Word of God. May we receive with meekness the implanted Word, which is able to save our souls. Thank you for this time in Jesus' name. Amen. As you can see, we are getting close towards the end of this great chapter. And then God's will looks like it could be timing it where we would get back to going through the Old Testament with 2 Kings and going back through the Old Testament. And of course, once we wrap it up on Sundays, getting back to the book of Romans. I need to finish that up, that book up, because a lot of people are will want that particular book out on either Blue Letter Bible or something. So I got to finish that up as well. Psalm 119, looking at verses 105 to 112. The title of this message is Guide Me, Lord. Guide Me, Lord. Now, all of us have been in situations where we needed the Lord to guide us. Guide us in an important decision we need to make. Guide us about a job or a position or moving locations. Guide us in making some life-altering decisions. And here the psalmist is going to show us what he turned to get the guidance his life needed, and that is God and his Word. Now, that will seem, for people sitting in this room, that will seem like just a normal thing, that we, people in this room, we would go to God and his Word. But you will be surprised how many where, you know, like in the Marine Corps, you use a tourniquet as the last resort. People go to God and the Word of God as a last resort. They go to mom and them and go cousin and go to the bank. We go to all these people. We go to everyone except for God and his Word. Look what it says there in 105. 105, it says, your Word is a lamp to my feet and a light to my path. Now, this is by far one of the most famous verses in this chapter. It is packed with important truth. The psalmist is saying that he wouldn't know whether his feet would walk on safe or dangerous ground without God's Word illuminating it. He said that the Word of God is a lamp unto my feet, is what he said, or God's Word shows us presently where we are in life. Where has your feet taken you lately? Take a survey of your life and yourself, where you are right now. Where are you? Just ask yourself, where am I? Where am I in my walk with the Lord? Where am I with the people in my life? Has my feet taken me away from the relationships I should be close to? The Word of God shows us where we are presently in life. Now, not where we would like to go. No, not where we would like to be. No. It shows us where we are right now. It is a light that illuminates our feet or our present location. Without this lamp, we remain in the dark. And maybe you are in the dark to where you are spiritually because the very lamp of God's Word you have spent little time in lately. Anytime we stay away from this book, we'll find a darkness we're kind of confused, not knowing where to go. Confused as to not knowing what to do. Whenever we stay away from this book, you'll find yourself just kind of in a dark place. So we need the lamp of the Word of God to show us where we are. So if we neglect the personal reading of the Word of God and coming to church to hear it explained and taught, we will remain in the dark with where we are in life and where we need to go. I guess you know how Paul said in 2 Corinthians 11, he said his deep concern is for the churches. I carry that burden. My deep concern is for the churches in America, because this is where I live. And my deep concern, I'm just amazed at how people can take weeks and months off where they don't come to church and they're okay with that. And it's okay. Well, I haven't been around. And my heart grieves for, because see, this word, not only are reading it, but coming to hear it explained and taught, it illuminates us. It shows us where we are right now with God, where we are right now in life. It's a lamp unto my feet. It shows me where my feet have taken me lately. My heart grieves because there seems to be such a lack of passion for God and the things of God. There's just kind of an indifference that has come upon the people of God. And my heart grieves for where we are as a church, as far as America is concerned. And it also shows us where we need to go. However, the Word of God not only tells us where we are in life through illuminating our feet, but it also shows us where to go to get right with God. It says it is a light to our path, meaning the Word of God shows us the right path to stay on or to get back on. This means when we read, meditate, and study the Word of God, we stay on the right path of the Lord. But when we neglect the Word of God, we veer off onto paths that will be harmful for us spiritually. I just wonder, what path have you veered off on lately? God is shining the lamp onto our feet and shining a light onto the path to get back right with Him. So because of the clarity of the Word of God through these two metaphors of lamp and light, the psalmist now has a confidence in his power to guide his life. He said in verse 106, I have sworn and confirmed that I will keep your righteous judgments. I am afflicted very much. Revive me, O Lord, according to your word. Accept, I pray, the freewill offering of my mouth, O Lord, and teach me your judgments. Now, in these verses, the psalmist is showing a determination to keep the Word of God because of His power to guide his life. He said in verse 106, I have sworn and confirmed that I will keep your righteous judgments. Now, the Hebrew word for sworn is shaba, and it means to make an oath or a promise, to solemnly swear. And the Hebrew word for confirmed is kum, and it's spelled Q-U-M. And it means to accomplish or endure. Now watch how all this come together. The psalmist was determined to the point where he swore or made an oath to keep the Word of God. He purposed in his heart to obey what the Lord says to him in His word. Now that seems like a good thing. We're like, okay, psalmist, God bless you. Amen. You determined, you swarmed, you confirmed that you're going to keep the word of God. Now, we commend the psalmist for his great declaration to keep the word of God, but I believe he found out what we do when we try to obey the Bible in our own strength and our physical determination. We fail miserably. And this is why God has given us his Holy Spirit to empower us to live for him. You know, I'm amazed at how far our movement, the Calvary Chapel movement, has gotten away from the roots of depending upon the Holy Spirit. One of the things that was a staple, you know, 40 years ago is Zechariah 4:6. It's not by power nor by might, but it's by my spirit, says the Lord. And Pastor Chuck used to always tell us, you know, lean on the Spirit, depend upon the Spirit. And we've gotten away, you know, from that. And in all of our correct doctrine and all that sort of stuff, we've strayed from the dependence upon the Holy Spirit. This is why God's given us his Spirit, to empower us to live for him, because we can't do it on our own. John 14:17 says, the Spirit of truth, whom the world cannot receive, because it neither sees him nor knows him, but you know him, for he dwells with you and will be in you. God has given us the power of his Holy Spirit when we accept him as our Lord and Savior, because it is impossible to obey the word of God without his power. You know, the story that's told in Acts chapter 3 and verse 12, it says, men of Israel, why do you marvel at us, or why look so intently at us as though by our own power or godliness we made this man walk? Now, Peter said this after the healing of the crippled man. Everyone gathered around Peter and John. Then Peter said, why are you looking at us? As if it was by our own power we made this man walk. See, we can't do anything without God's power or strength. Jesus said, without me, in John 15:5, you can do nothing, nothing at all. We must depend upon his power and strength every single day. Luke 11:13 says, if you being evil know how to give good gifts to your children, how much more will God give the Holy Spirit to those who ask? Just, it's yours for the asking. Oh God, I feel weak. Can you empower me with your Holy Spirit? And you shall receive power, Acts 1:8. After that, the Holy Spirit has come upon you, and you shall be witnesses unto me in Jerusalem, Judea, and Samaria, to the ends of the earth. That word power is dunamis. It's where we get dynamic, dynamo. It is that divine enablement to do the work of God that we can't do in our own strength. That's why we need his power to come upon us. So it is fine to determine and purpose in your heart that you will obey God's word like the psalmist is doing here, but you must lean on the power and strength of the Lord. He knew that he will fail and fall. Look at what he said in verse 107. I am afflicted very much. Revive me, O Lord, according to your word. Now we see that the psalmist's determination came during a season where he was afflicted. I find this amazing, because so often when we are afflicted or going through tough times, we want to quit. Quit a job, quit a marriage, quit on Christianity, or quit on the ministry. We see this all of the time. People go through some difficulty and they stop serving here at church, or stop coming at all. You see them out there, where you been? Well, you just been going through, Pastor Tony. He quit on church. The psalmist swore or made an oath that he would keep God's word as he was being afflicted. Now, did he experience a weakness in his walk? Oh, I believe that he did. Look at verse 107, where he said, revive me, O Lord, according to your word. He asked God to revive him in verse 25, and he will again in verse 154, 156, 159. The Hebrew word for revive is chaya, and it means to come to life, to keep alive. He was asking God to preserve his life, bring him back to life spiritually. So it's obviously he failed. I'm determined. And he fell flat on his face. See, there are so many things in this life that wants to kill us spiritually. And we must constantly pray that God would revive or preserve our lives spiritually or bring us back to life when some area of our lives have experienced a death. Pastor Tony, can Jesus really do this for us? Yes, he can. Jesus told Martha in John 11, verse 25, I am the resurrection and the life. He who believes in me, though he may die, he shall live. And then he asked Martha, who he was talking to, do you believe this? And I believe that Jesus is asking many of you here today, do you believe that I can bring back to life what has died in your life? Jesus said in Matthew 28 and verse 18, all power and authority has been given to me in heaven and on earth. So when he said that he was the resurrection and the life, he meant what he said. He can resurrect and bring back to life what has died. We call that revival. This is why revival is something that happens in the church. It means to in English, do it again, bring back to life again. It means that the church has experienced a death. And we need the Lord to revive us again. Now, when the revival spills out into the community, that's called an awakening. The community has been awakened when the church has been revived. And you can't legislate revival. I always crack up when I see churches advertising revival Monday through Friday, 7 p.m. You can't legislate revival. Bring some fancy pants evangelist or preacher from out of town, and he comes in yelling and, and just faithful few come out and nobody's revived. Just a bunch of yelling and he collect 15 offerings and he head to the next city. Nuts. That's not revival. That's not revival. Not at all. And as the psalmist is praying this prayer to God, he offered it up as a holy sacrifice to the Lord. He said in verse 108, he says, except I pray the free will offering of my mouth, O Lord. He was saying, I'm not being forced to say these things to you, God. They're coming from the free will offering of my heart. Now teach me your judgments. Look at verse 109 to 112. My life is continually in my hand, yet I do not forget your law. The wicked have laid a snare for me, yet I have not strayed from your precepts. Your testimonies I have taken as a heritage forever, for they are the rejoicing of my heart. I have inclined my heart to perform your statutes forever to the very end. Now, in these verses, the psalmist acknowledged that his life was constantly in danger, which is what the phrase in verse 109 means. Yet he said that he would not forget God's law. Then he said that the wicked laid a snare or a trap for him. Yet he had not strayed from God's precepts. I love this because Satan will constantly stir up people to set a trap for us to get caught in. You trying to live pure? He gonna set a trap for you to be impure. You try to do the right thing, he gonna set up something to get you caught up in some mess. That's just who he is. The psalmist said that he didn't stray from God's precepts. The Hebrew word for strayed is ta'ah, T-A-A-H, and it means to go astray, led astray, or watch this, or seduced. The psalmist said, I didn't let the trap the enemy set for me lead me astray or seduce me to leaving the things of God, especially the word of God. Satan wants to seduce us. T
3: to lead the word of God and the things of God. 1 Timothy 4:1 said, the Spirit especially says in the latter days, some would depart from the faith, giving heed to seducing spirits and doctrines of demons. Spirits that are sent to seduce you away from the truth to some falsehood. And this is what he had. We fail to realize that Satan, the old saying is true of Satan. If you can't beat him, join him. So he knew he couldn't beat the church. Jesus said the gates of hell should not prevail against the church. So he knew he couldn't beat the church. He said, so I joined them. Yeah. So we see here from 1 Timothy 4:1, Satan has a teaching, seducing spirits and doctrines of demons. Doctrines is teachings. Teachings of demons. Satan has a teaching. Satan has ministers. 2 Corinthians 11:13-15, it says Satan can transform himself into an angel of light, and his ministers can transform themselves into ministers of righteousness. He has ministers, even as a church. 1960, the Church of Satan, Anton LaVey started the Church of Satan. He has a church, he has ministers, he has a teaching. You know, I'm always blown away when people used to tell me years ago, well, you know, I keep that radio station you're on, boy, I keep it on all day. I listen to everything on there. And I'm just like, yikes. I hope you don't. Because there's some chaff among the wheat on that station. But people, they just take it all in. Take it all in. So, this is what we got to be mindful of. Satan's tricks, his schemes. He tries to seduce us into getting away from the truth to some other chaff that's out there. Now, the psalmist in verse 111 says that God's testimonies were his heritage or inheritance. Now, he said this because he said that God's word rejoiced his heart. Now, if you want to lead your children a true inheritance, or as we say in our circles, want to leave them some generational wealth, lead them with the legacy of God's word. Show them how God's word guides your life, rejoices your soul, and you will give them something that will last forever. Them two little pennies you sacrificed to give to them, they gonna blow that up in a half a heartbeat. One car, they gonna, oh, I want a new car. And all that money you wasted 30 years handing, building generational wealth, they blew it on a car. That as soon as they drove it off the lot, it's worth half of what it, you know, your little money gone. I just looked at my dad. My dad, you know, he, worked 36 years in the steel mill, and you know, he used to work, you know, in Gary, Indiana weather. I mean, good grief. We're only 30 miles away from Chicago, so the weather in Chicago, Gary, same. It's just that lake effect, you know, snow and just crazy below zero temperatures and all that kind of stuff. My dad used to get out there sometimes he worked days and 3 to 11, 4 to 12, and midnights, and out there humping, just humping. And I look at what was left after he died, and I just said, 36 years of putting up with the man out there in the steel mill. You know, I remember, you know, he became a supervisor, and they had what is called the Supervisors Club. And we went out there. My dad said, I'm bringing y'all to, taking y'all out to dinner, family. And matter of fact, my wife and I, we've been together so long. She went with us as well on one of those occasions to the Supervisors Club. And we were the only ones that looked like us in there. And everybody's looking at us like, oh, see them? And I just said, yikes. And he put up with all that mess. For a few little pennies, he left at the end.
2: But I'm so thankful that one thing that was instilled in us, you're going to church on Sunday. It wasn't optional like you do with your little kitties. Well, they decided not to come today. But you're here.
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1: And the way to keep your mind pure is get into the Word of God. 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Don't watch things that are going to damage your mind. And that's what makes you become lustful and makes you sin against God. And it makes you fall into sin. We're supposed to have a new mind in Christ Jesus. Not the same mind.

0: 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Today's lesson continues our series celebrating the wonderful freedom found in Christ, and we're glad to have you with us. As Raul explores what it takes to fully enjoy spiritual liberty, you'll see that the first step is dying to yourself. Stay with us for encouragement to choose a humble life of service, walking closely with God in obedience to His Word as you bless others with demonstrations of His love. Today's lesson is Living the Christian Life. 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
1: Let me give you a little information. For example, in chapter 1 through 8 of Romans, we have the plan of what? Salvation, which is doctrine. The plan of salvation. And then the hope of Israel, dispensationalism, is what? Chapter 9 through 11. And then you have the beginning with the foundation of the Christian living, which we're now having in chapter 12 through 16. And then how about the appeals as brothers and sisters in the Lord to fully, completely be dedicated to the Lord? Fully, completely being dedicated to Jesus Christ as my Lord and Savior. Now, after God has done everything in my life, because He loves me and I love Him, I had to realize, number one, He forgave us for our sins. Secondly, He gave us His mercies every day. Thirdly, He redeemed us from sin. Sin that was destroying my life. Sin that was sending me to hell. And then, fourthly, victory over my enemy, Satan. So now let's go back in chapter 12, verses 1 and 2. We'll try to move a little bit quick through here. But now we have Paul the Apostle, our relationship to God in verses 1 to 2. I beseech you, or I beg you, notice, I beg you earnestly in the Greek here, that you therefore, and therefore takes you back, all the way back to chapter 1, the previous chapters. I beseech you therefore, brethren, talking to Christians, by the mercies of God, that you present your bodies, not body, bodies, a living sacrifice, holy, acceptable to God, which is your reasonable service to God. Now we see here, the word mercies here is speaking of what? That everlasting love, that everlasting forgiveness God has brought in my life. Constantly as I come before Him. The everlasting love that He has for me. And then you see here the word present here. It means literally to refer to what? To dedication of my body given to God. I gave my body to God. Well, if you gave your body to God, then why as a boyfriend-girlfriend relationship, you're having a physical relationship? Or you're supposed to be a Christian? Or a husband or wife going with somebody else and committing adultery with your body? Where here He's saying, brethren, by the mercies of God, that you present voluntarily. I present my body to who? To Jesus Christ as my Lord and Savior. But you see, the word sacrifice here takes me back into the Old Testament, speaking of the killing of the animal. And presented as a burnt offering to God. And a burnt offering in the Old Testament was a sacrifice of consecration of my life to God. Consecration of my life to God. And you can read that in Leviticus chapter 1, 3 to 7. And then you have where He says, the body's here, my body belongs to God. Now my body has become the temple of God. Remember 1 Corinthians 16, 17, He says, I therefore beseech you, brethren, by the mercy of God. But then He goes on, He says, don't you know that you are the temple of the living God? The temple of the living God. We, our bodies, is where Christ dwells in my life. And the Holy Spirit is in my life. So when I sin, what happens? The Holy Spirit becomes grieved. Why? Because the Holy Spirit is a person. And the word grieve in the Greek means because He's a person, you're bringing pain to the Holy Spirit with your sin. Pain to the Holy Spirit. When He speaks here about a living sacrifice also, this is when you not only give yourself to God in a spiritual worship unto Him, but He says holy. Separated, notice that holy, acceptable. Are you acceptable before God because of your sacrifice of your life? It says holy, acceptable to God. And here it is, which is your reasonable service to God. Isn't that cool? My dedication of my life, the transformed life that I have, I think differently. I used to think really weird and bad and ugly and perverted. But when I came to Christ, He gave us a new mind. And the way to keep your mind pure is get into the Word of God. Read the Word of God. Study God's Word. Don't watch things that are going to damage your mind in your computer or movies, whatever it is. And you start watching those dirty things on the screen, what happens, your mind is so powerful that when you leave that place or you go to bed that night, guess what? Those scenes are coming into your mind. And that's what makes you become lustful and makes you sin against God and it makes you fall into sin. We're supposed to have a new mind in Christ Jesus, not the same mind. And then he says in verse 2, and do not be conformed to this world, but be you transformed by the renewing of your mind that you may prove what is that good, acceptable, and perfect will of God. Notice what he says here. This is the place people that are living today, this is the place we should be living today, transformed. We should not be conformed to this world. We should not be conformed to our own personal lives. We should be emptying ourselves from the world, but filling ourselves with God's Holy Spirit. All the things that are new in Christ Jesus. And he says also what? To be transformed. And I hear the word again that is used here from conform means to conform. It looks outward, mold, transform and transfigure, or inward man. Our inward man has to be new. And that can only come through Jesus Christ, our Lord and Savior. He says, transform by the renewing of our minds, that you may prove what is the good and acceptable and perfect will of God in your life. I love that. Because the word here, the will of God, it means that we may have a life that is dedicated, a life that is surrendered to God, which is no longer who I live, but is He that lives in my life. It is working through my life every single day of my life. And then, second part, verses 3 to 16, the relationship to other people. Now, this is a good one. It's going to speak about your relationship with me with you, and you with others, including family. He says, for I say, through the grace given unto me, Paul, to everyone that is among you, not to think himself more highly than he ought to think, but to think soberly here. The word is used 6 times here in the New Testament. The verb in the Greek is found 30 times. Sound mind, in a real mind, in the Greek that he says here. It comes with prayer and watching. It's an attitude, check this out, of humility. Soberly, to be humbled. As God dealt to each one of us the measure of faith. That word to deal there, the word is to divide or to distribute. To each one of us the measure of faith. How much faith has God given to you? I mean, are you bold on your faith? Or are you kind of shy on your faith? Now we have to remember that God used us to accomplish what? His work. He's using you, he's using me to accomplish his work. Secondly, God uses us to blow the world away of what he's done in each one of our lives. Only God can do that. Verse 4, for as we have many members in one body, but all the members do not have the same function, so he wants us to understand that every one of us are different. So God has given me the gift, okay, word of knowledge, word of wisdom, prophecy. He might give you other gifts that maybe I don't have. There's a gift of giving where people love giving. They don't murmur and complain no matter what their checkbook may be. They're always giving hilariously to the Lord. And then there's others with great compassion for people. But he wants to make sure that we understand, for as we have many members in one body, but all members do not have the same function. Verse 5. So we being many, okay, so we're many, are one body in Christ, and individually members of one another. Yes, we're brothers and sisters of one another. Verse 6, having then gifts, differing according to the grace that is given to us. So if they are gifts and they're different, let's look at them. See what he says. Let us use them. If prophecy, let us prophesy in portion according to faith. Now, prophecy here is speaking forth God's word. 1 Corinthians 14, verse 3 and 4. But a prophet was God's mouthpiece. Remember that in the Old Testament? The prophet was God's mouthpiece who received direct revelation from God and then spoke to the people. To the people what God had said. And then he says, notice, he says, our ministry. This refers to working in practical ways as to assist other believers in serving them. And then he says, let us use it in our ministry, in serving. You see, our ministry. He who teaches in teaching, and that is to instruct the truth of the scriptures, like Titus chapter 2, 12 through 15. Systematic inspiration. Here, he's talking scriptural inspiration of the scriptures, knowledge, biblical truth.
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1: Verse 8, he who exhorts, that is he who encourages, exhortation, encouraging, to entreat, 2 Corinthians chapter 1, verse 3 and 4. But he who exhorts in exhortation, he who gives, tithing to God, giving liberally to God, without murmuring, without complaining, 2 Corinthians chapter 9, 6 through 9, Acts 20, verse 35, and on and on and on. And it's so sad that the majority of the church, maybe 80% of the church, don't give anything to God. They keep it all to themselves. But it's so cool that whatever I don't have, whatever I have, I give to God. In obedience to the word of God, I give sacrificially, because God loves what? A cheerful, hilarious giver. Sacrificially means I give that which I do not have, but by faith, in obedience to God's word, I give to God. You know what God does? He honors it. He honors it. That you're doing that, giving to God, because you love him. And then he says, with diligence, he who shows mercy with cheerfulness. So showing mercy again. Notice that. Being merciful if you want God to be merciful to you. Verse 9. Let love be without hypocrisy. I mean, how many people say they love you but are a bunch of hypocrites? I mean, real love doesn't have hypocrisy. Real love is always giving, never taking anything in return. So here Paul is bringing out these things that every one of us individually should have as Christians, practical Christian living. Let love be without hypocrisy. Abhor, hate that which is evil. Then why is it that we love so much evil? Evil should be hated by every child of God. And then he says, cling to that which is good. The word here is to hold fast. Hold fast to that which is good. So we notice here little exhortations in our attitude as Christians that me and you should what? Should exercise in our lives. That we should not only have in our own personal lives, but that we should exhort others concerning attitude in the kingdom of God. Verse 10, be kindly and affectionate to one another. I mean, that's a minus for me. I need a plus on that one. And here the idea is expressing an attitude again of affection. In this, in the Greek, between a mother and a child. Be kindly affectionate to one another. With brotherly love, in honor, giving preference to one another. Don't be a respecter of persons. you love one son more than you love the other one, or daughter, whoever. Don't be a respecter of persons, with everyone the same. Then he says, verse 11, he says, and not lagging. The word lagging here, not to be lazy. Not to be lazy. Slothful. Careless and zeal. He says, in diligence, fervent, that is to be excited. Excited about the things that you do for the Lord. Serving the Lord, not complaining about serving, but loving it. Lord, I love what I do for you. Verse 12, rejoicing because what? We have joy in my life. Hope, because I hope in the coming of Jesus Christ. I'm hoping that God's going to bless me, and I know that He's the one that blesses people. My hope not only is in Jesus, my hope is also in watching my children develop and grow, my grandchildren becoming what God wants them to be. And then how about this one? So tough for me too. Patient. Enduring trials in life. Whew, I think we can all relate to that. Enduring trials in life. And then how about continuing steadfastly to stand one's ground. To hold out, to endure, not to be moved. I mean, what does Satan want to do? He wants to move you from the place Christ has put you in. We need to be careful of that. Standing one's ground, not retreating. And that's so cool how here he talks about holding, standing your ground, and not retreating. And then he says what? In prayer. Isn't that cool? We should be on our knees. That should be our first priority, prayer. Communion with God in our lives. And then in verse 13, he says, distributing to the needs of the saints. Now, look what he says here. Notice, helping people or anyone that is in need, even missionaries. If they're real missionaries, you want to support them. I told you before, I've gone to the mission field too many times, and I've been in countries where the missionaries live in a beautiful place up on the hill. And every morning they come down to work with the people and say they're missionaries. A real missionary would be like my mother-in-law. Imagine how much more each one of us individually coming to that place in our lives. That we not only know Jesus Christ as our Lord and Savior, but we're praying and putting our priorities in order. And then he says, 13 again, distributing to the needs of the saints. Who's that? The church. That's you and me. With hospitality. Notice, and given to hospitality. When was the last time you invited somebody over your house? Hospitality. Being hospitable to people. To those that are strangers in your life. And then finally, look what he says. This is so cool. He says, bless. Mark that. Bless those who persecute you. I don't know about that. Notice what he says here. Bless those that persecute you. That is, those that are trying to come against you, they're trying to demean you. He says, bless and do not curse. Rejoice with those who rejoice. I mean, how many times somebody rejoices and you go, how come you're so happy? Because you're not happy. I mean, if they're rejoicing, rejoice with them. Notice, it says they rejoice and then weep with those that weep. Man, I've been in so many situations like this. I mean, it's incredible when I can rejoice, but when you have to weep, it is so hard. So hard to see people broken, just like their husband, their wife, their little baby. Weep with those that weep. Rejoice with those that rejoice. And then he says, be of the same mind towards one another. Hey, you guys, let's be of the same mind. But as a body of Christ, let us be of the same mind one toward another, so that we can be on the same page. He says, do not set your mind on high things. Pride. Notice that. Don't think that you're better than everybody else. Well, I don't have lunch or breakfast with that person. In South America, you see this all the time. When you go to Chile, you go to Argentina, wherever, you see people of different classes. You have the poor class, you have the middle class, and the upper class. The upper class never goes out with the poor class. And they have a problem also with the middle class. But it's so sad that we respect a person, for to me it doesn't matter who you are. Who cares? I don't care if you're a movie star or a professional baseball or whatever. You're the same to me. Because a lot of times we idolize people, and we got to be careful with that. Idolizing people, but treating everyone the same as God speaks here. But taking and becoming humble before God and saying, Lord, forgive me for thinking that I was better than that person. Forgive me, Lord, for coming to that place of pride, because the sin of Satan was pride. Remember, he used to be our father, no longer. But because he sinned against God, and he said five I wills, I will, God said you won't, and he got kicked out. And what did he do? He came, and he's trying to pass on that pride to every one of us in this world, to every one of us. Here he says, do not set your mind on high things, but associate with who? With humble people. People that don't say, I'm humble, don't do that. That's pride. You know people are humble, not talking about themselves, not promoting themselves. They'll do anything for anybody. You can blast on them, you can curse them, you can do whatever because they're humble. They really don't care, they forgive you. I mean, think about it, humble people.

0: 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We'd love for you to join us again next time as we return to more of our verse-by-verse study of God's Word. Now, here's Rawl with a closing thought.
1: And in this last part of Romans, in chapter 12 here, verse 70 to 21, he now speaks about a relationship to our enemies. Do you have enemies? Listen carefully. Verse 17. Repay no one evil for evil, nor have regard for good things in the sight of all men. So here again, to get even with people, you know, to hurt them, we don't want to do that. Verse 18, if it is possible, as much as depends on you, live peaceably with who? With all men. But it takes what? Dying of myself. Dying of myself to be able to do that. And then look what he says, verse 21. Do not be overcome by evil. Underline that. Do not be overcome by evil. Here's the answer. But overcome evil with good. We must stay in God's word and prayer, you guys, all the time, in order to not only believe the scriptures, but that the scriptures can be fulfilled in my own life.
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2: No matter how powerful the wicked are, no matter how powerful our oppressors are, no matter how great the pride and the arrogance that is expressed within a world or within a nation toward us, or even worse, toward God and the things of God, that as Nebuchadnezzar learned in the previous chapter, the Most High rules the kingdom of men and gives it to whom he will. He's got the whole wide world in his hand.

0: Maybe you have heard the expression, the handwriting is on the wall. You knew that came from a Bible story, right? In fact, it's the Bible story we're about to look at here today on According to the Scriptures. And through it, we see what happens when our pride will take us over a line to leave what is holy behind. Pastor Damian Kyle is leading us through Daniel, and we're quickly discovering there are many lessons for us in this wonderful book. Here's Pastor Damian in Daniel chapter 5.
1: Not all riches and light are measured in terms of gold and silver and power. A better way to measure riches is peace, confidence, joy. And all of these things Daniel has, it cannot be bought with money. He is exhibiting in the middle of that scene. And Belshazzar has nothing that Daniel wants for himself. But Daniel possesses everything that Belshazzar wants. It is a very, very ignorant person. I'm trying not to use the word foolish or stupid too many times in a sermon. But it is a very, very ignorant person, and I'm preaching to myself, by the way, who comes to the conclusions about the value of any human being on the basis of their station in life. And you know it from your own life. Whether you are rich or you are poor, or you have been rich and now you're poor, or you're poor and now you're rich, or like most of us, somewhere in between those two extremes. There are people who are amazing human beings. Human beings that are astonishing in their character and who they are, and yet they will never know great wealth. They will never know great power. And people who have great wealth and great power, that not a single person in the world respects them in and of themselves. Now, it's a very poor way to determine riches and determine how people will be honored in the situation. Daniel's far richer than Belshazzar here. And then what is Daniel going to do with another purple robe? What's he going to do with another gold chain? I mean, he knows what's going to come down. He could have another gold chain. He was fabulously lavished upon by Nebuchadnezzar. He had, well, a lot. And then who knew what the Medes and the Persians were going to take during the night and looting and all. And so, did he need this third place in the kingdom? Did he need another gold chain? What's he going to do? Would they go to the disco? Oh, great. This will knock him out down there. Listen, I don't want a gold chain, but I've been dying for some puka shells. Now, that might move me here. You can't offer a guy like this in his late 80s, having served God, anything. This man has nothing to offer to Daniel here. And so Daniel answered, not with a cockiness or anything like that. And he said to the king, let your gifts be for yourself and your rewards for others. Yet, here's the grace, I will read the writing to the king and make known to him the interpretation. And here is Daniel's concern, not to take the gifts, because he does not want, in the mind of Belshazzar, to think that the God who has done this thing in this room, or his servants, that you can buy that with silver and gold. Their services, the gifts of God that are in their life, or the God that they serve. He says, I don't want anything. I want this to be as clean as clean can be. This is about you, and it's about God. Let's not muddy it with any kind of an idea of payment. And he said, O king, the Most High God, and he's going to give Belshazzar a history lesson before he gives him the interpretation. He's going to tell him about his grandfather, things he knew about his grandfather but chose to forget. What does his grandfather know about anything? He only created the Babylonian Empire that I am running into the dirt presently. Oh, what could he have to teach me about anything? And so he didn't heed the lessons of his grandfather. And so Daniel says, more than the interpretation, you need something as well, and that is you need a history lesson related to your grandfather, and you need to be reminded of what you ought to have learned from your grandfather, and you knew to learn it, but you chose not to learn it. He said, O King, the Most High God, again the Lord God, gave Nebuchadnezzar your father kingdom and majesty, glory, and honor. It was this God that gave that to your grandfather. The kingdom you're overseeing right now, that was given by God to him. And because of the majesty that he gave him, all peoples and nations and languages trembled and feared before him. Whomever he wished, he executed. Whomever he wished, he kept alive. And whomever he wished, he set up. And whomever he wished, he put down. But when his heart was lifted up and his spirit was hardened in pride, here's the great issue. This is the great lesson he didn't learn from his grandfather. We studied it last week. He was deposed from his kingly throne, and they took his glory from him. And then he was driven from the sons of men. His heart was made like the beasts, and his dwelling was with the wild donkeys. They fed him with grass like oxen, and his body was wet with the dew of heaven. And then here's the point. Here's what your grandfather learned that you have never bothered to learn for yourself, or you would have never gone and gotten those vessels, till he knew that the Most High God rules in the kingdom of men and appoints over it whomever he chooses. That's the God that you've offended tonight. But you, his son Belshazzar, have not humbled your heart, although you knew all of this. And you have lifted yourself against the Lord of heaven. Uh-oh. None of us wants to hear that be said to us. And they have brought the vessels of his house before you. And you and your lords, your wives and your concubines have drunk wine from them. And you have praised the gods of silver and gold, bronze and iron, wood and stone, which do not see or hear or know. And the God who holds your breath in his hand and owns all your ways, you have not glorified. And what is true of Belshazzar in that statement is true of every single human being on the face of the earth. He holds our breath in his hands. We live at his pleasure. And to hold one breath means to be in control of whether we live or we die. And that's the kind of control that God has within our life. And the God who has that control is a God to be glorified. And so here he confronts Belshazzar's pride. And then he moves on now to give the interpretation of the writing. He said, then the fingers of the hand were sent from him, sent from this God that you never bothered to learn about, even though it's in your heritage. It's in your family. I hope there's none of us tonight who are living a life of pride against God or living a life far away from God, having gone out into that kind of a life of rebellion against God. And if we've done it against a godly heritage, against godly grandparents, against godly parents, against things that we grew up. There are literally billions of people in the world who would love to have been raised in the nurture and the admonition of the Lord, and they sit in darkness waiting for some missionary to bring them the gospel and the truth of this God that we were raised in all of our lives. and then have walked away from it, and there's a greater responsibility for that. And the importance, if that is our case, even the backslider in heart, if it's not outward, to come back to the godly heritage we've been raised in or we've been exposed to. He knew better. And this is the inscription that was written, many, many tekel upharsin. And this is the interpretation of each word. Many, which literally means numbered. And here is the interpretation. God has numbered your kingdom and finished it. Tekel, which means weighed. And they already knew that. But what's the interpretation behind tekel in Aramaic for weighed? Here's the interpretation. You have been weighed in the balances and found wanting. No matter what the rest of the kingdom thinks about you, what all of Babylon thinks about you, what all of the 1,000 people in this room think about you, all that ultimately matters in life is what does God think about you by his righteous standard. And you and your life and your empire has been put in the balances. God's moral law, God's righteousness put on one side of the scale, and you put on the other side of the scale, and you have been found wanting. And then Perez, upharsin means divided, and here, Perez, your kingdom has been divided and given to the Medes and the Persians. And so here, the whole interpretation of it, God has numbered your days and it's over. And the reason for it is because you've been weighed in the balance and found wanting, and now your kingdom is going to be divided. And the word divided there literally means to be kind of smashed in terms of a division. It isn't merely that it's going to be divided among the Medes and the Persians. It's that the kingdom would be wiped out in terms of this kind of leadership over it, and then God would hand it over to the Medes and the Persians to then rule it. And then Belshazzar gave the command and do his word. You've got to give them credit where credit is due. They clothed Daniel with purple. They put a chain of gold around his neck and made a proclamation concerning him that he should be the third ruler in the kingdom. And that very night, Belshazzar, king of the Chaldeans, was slain. And Darius the Mede received the kingdom, being about 62 years old. So as all of it comes to pass before that very night is over, and so here Nebuchadnezzar is long dead now, and he thought this head of gold would last forever. He had no idea it would last about 70 years and give way to the shoulders and arms of silver in terms of the image that we look in chapter 2, the dream that was there. I'll tell you, I wouldn't bet against a single promise that's listed in the Word of God. All of it comes true to the most amazing, amazing details. In terms of the fall of Babylon, it is interesting. You might think, how in the world with those walls, with the food supply, unlimited water supply, I mean, how did they get through? Well, because the Euphrates River ran through the city as a water source, there were sluices on each end of where the river entered into the city. And what Darius did and the armies of the Medes and the Persians is upstream, they diverted the river, in part diverted it just enough into a large marsh that it lowered the level of the river far enough that men could then get between the gap between where the water was and the sluice was, and then enter into the city. And they came in and were so unexpected that they took the city with absolute ease. In fact, Babylon was so large, Babylonians were waking up the next morning and only then finding out that they had been conquered in the night, and all of it happening exactly as God had declared that it would happen. Again, in Jeremiah's prophecy, Isaiah prophesied of it as well. I think one of the great lessons, and it's a continuing lesson through these first six chapters of the book of Daniel, in terms of for the Jews in Babylonian captivity, for us, for God's people, all through the ages, that these events, Daniel's record of them here in the chapter, it reassures us that no matter how powerful the wicked are, no matter how powerful our oppressors are, no matter how great the pride and the arrogance that is expressed within a world or within a nation toward us, or even worse, toward God and the things of God, that as Nebuchadnezzar learned in the previous chapter, the Most High rules the kingdom of men and gives it to whom he will. He's got the whole wide world in his hand, and he's got the itty-bitty baby in his hand as well. I think I heard Satchmo sing that for the first time when I was a young boy, in the way that only Satchmo, Louis Armstrong, could sing it. And it impacted me because it was a truth of God as a young boy. God was after me so long, just like you, long before we ever realized that was going on. And he is in control of human history. You say, wow, that is so good. I mean, it, God said and then God did and it all came to pass. And it's true of every single promise in the Bible toward you and I under a greater covenant. The covenant and the relationship that we have with God based upon the blood of Jesus Christ. Certainly the passage speaks to us, and pride is something that we all have to deal with. Pride, it just simply means to see myself above others. And the problem with pride, there's a lot of problems with it, but one of the problems with pride or seeing myself above others is that it's not true. People may be better at certain things than you are or worse at certain things than you are. I'm not talking about that. I'm talking about intrinsically who we are as people. We're not greater than one another, and we certainly are not to live a life of looking down upon others. One of the problems with pride, and Paul wrote about, if a person thinks himself to be something when he is nothing, he deceives himself. He rarely is deceiving everybody else. He's just fooling himself that he's better than everyone else. Everybody else can read him like a book or her like a book. And so that danger of that pride. And one of the problems with pride is that if I view myself as greater than others, then I always have to be proving it. And that results in a very hard life, certainly for other people, but it is a very high maintenance life for the individual living that kind of life. And it's exactly the life of Belshazzar that is found here. And we see that the mistreatment of people in arrogance and in pride, so often it then carries on into an arrogance and a pride toward God. And certainly anyone who is arrogant and proud toward God is certainly going to carry that pride in their relationships with other people. So in what is really one of the most sobering and ugly portraits of pride in all of the Bible, we just want to let it have its due impact upon each of our lives tonight. Is there anyone that we are disrespecting or mistreating or looking down upon in our lives as a result of our pride? In our marriages, where it can be so dangerous. Always when a husband mistreats a wife, and more rarely, but it does happen, a wife mistreats a husband, there's always awful pride that's involved in that. Or the pride of a parent toward a child, or a child toward a parent, or whatever the relationship might be. And to just ask the Lord tonight before we leave this place to just wash this ugly, ugly, terrible thing away from our lives. And again, nothing to be proud about in our life, as Christians certainly, and everyone. But we owe God not just our very next breath, we owe him everything. And when that is the case, then the only thing we really have to be proud about, and it is not something that should translate into pride in our life, is in the Lord himself. If you're here tonight and you are not yet a Christian, come to know this God now, in this life, while you have the opportunity to do that. Everything that we see, all of the absolute ugliness of Belshazzar, as it's recorded for us in this passage, it absolutely pales in comparison in terms of being an affront to God in comparison to the person that spends their entire life shunning God's offer of salvation and rejecting the very Son of God. That is a very serious business to be engaged in, and you don't want to be found there, not in this life, in the life to come. Come to know the Lord tonight. He longs to do that in your life this evening. Now let's stand together and we'll pray and close. Fathers, we see this dramatic display of arrogance and pride expressed toward you and then expressed toward Daniel and toward others on the part of Belshazzar. We recognize it in our own lives, in our own pasts, and our own treatment of people, our own way that we view people. We see the ugliness of it on the printed page, and as we imagine the scene as you've given it to us in our minds before us. And I pray for myself and everyone in this room, and we pray for one another, that if there is even the smallest amount of pride that is being expressed through our lives as your children, Lord, toward anyone, toward those we work with, toward those in our neighborhood, toward those that we live with, we're married to, that we're raising, Lord, whatever the relationship might be, that you would use tonight in the work of your Holy Spirit, completely burn it away from our lives, and to give us that beautiful simplicity, that beautiful peace, that beautiful, regal, godly bearing of Daniel as we make our way through this world. And we ask these things in Jesus' name. Amen.
0: Well, a hearty amen to that. Thank you, Damien. And friend, thank you for joining us here today on According to the Scriptures. We've made it through the first 5 chapters of Daniel with Pastor Damien Kyle. And before we part ways, I'd like to pass on a couple of notes of importance for you. For resources like today's message on CD, you can reach out to us by phone. The number is 209-545-5530. That's 209-545-5530. Pastor Damien Kyle's studies in Daniel can also be heard online at AccordingToTheScriptures.com, OnePlace.com, or wherever you get your podcasts. 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We'll catch you back here next time for According to the Scriptures when Pastor Damien Kyle will continue our study of Daniel.

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1: If you're feeling like you're far from God, you might want to check yourself for sin.
2: Sin makes a separation between you and God. It's what breaks fellowship. According to Isaiah 59, the Lord's hand is not shortened that it cannot save, nor his ear heavy that it cannot hear. But your iniquities have separated you from your God, and your sins have hidden his face from you so that he will not hear. That's the answer sometimes to the question people have when they say, how come it seems that my prayers are not being listened to? Sometimes it's because I'm harboring a desire for sin in my life that makes a separation, and the fellowship issue has to be taken care of so that communication is once again restored, so that I can pray according to the will of the Father and receive those things that I've made requests of. Sometimes it's simply an issue of sin making a separation.

0: We're glad you could be with us today for A Sure Foundation from Calvary Chapel of the Chino Valley. It's not always a bad thing to blend in with the crowd. There are times when it's better not to stand out. But when it comes to being a Christian, if someone can't tell you apart from the world, you are in trouble. God has called us to be set apart and holy. As we look at the book of Ezekiel, we're going to see that the nation of Israel was failing with that. Instead of representing the Lord, they blended in with the nations around them. Let's join Pastor David Rosales now in Ezekiel chapter 4 and find out what God's message was for this rebellious nation.
1: Well, tonight we're in chapters 4 and 5 here in the book of Ezekiel. And as we look at these verses, I have to be honest with you, as I've been going through them and reading them, they are really, really, really difficult. It's a difficult word that we're going to be looking at today. And so you'll see that as we read. So let's begin here in chapter 4, verse 1. I'll read to verse 8, and we'll get into our study. Ezekiel chapter 4, beginning at verse 1, reading to verse 8. You also, son of man, take a clay tablet and lay it before you and portray on it a city, Jerusalem. Lay siege against it. Build a siege wall against it and heap up a mound against it. Set camps against it also and place battering rams against it all around. Moreover, take for yourself an iron plate and set it as an iron wall between you and the city. Set your face against it, and it shall be besieged, and you shall lay siege against it. This will be a sign to the house of Israel. Lie also on your left side, and lay the iniquity of the house of Israel upon it. According to the number of the days that you lie on it, you shall bear their iniquity, for I have laid on you the years of their iniquity, according to the number of the days, 390 days. So you shall bear the iniquity of the house of Israel, and when you have completed them, lie again on your right side. Then you shall bear the iniquity of the house of Judah 40 days. I have laid on you a day for each year. Therefore, you shall set your face toward the siege of Jerusalem. Your arm shall be uncovered. You shall prophesy against it. And surely I will restrain you so that you cannot turn from one side to another till you have ended the days of your siege. Now, we need to remember that Ezekiel is a man whom God has called as a prophet, and God commended him to act as a watchman. Now remember in chapter 3, verse 17, remember how there it had said, Son of man, I have made you a watchman for the house of Israel. Therefore, hear a word from my mouth. Give them warning from me. That was his responsibility as a prophet. He was to be there as a man watching and calling out a warning to those people who were behind the wall. So he was to be there crying out a warning to the nation of Israel. God was about to bring judgment, a continuation of judgment, a judgment on the nation because of the continual rejection of him and their continual rejection of his word. Instead of listening to God and obeying God, the nation of Israel had given themselves over to listening to false prophets and worshiping idols. And you see that in the writings of Ezekiel, as well as his contemporaries. You see that in the book of Jeremiah. When you look at Jeremiah, Jeremiah in chapter 2, verse 13 says, My people have committed two evils. They have forsaken me, the fountain of living water, and have hewn for themselves cisterns, broken cisterns, that can hold no water. And so he had stated that what they had done is they had rejected the living God in order that they might pursue a system that didn't have life within it. When God was speaking to the nation's false prophets, he said in Jeremiah chapter 8, verse 11, Now they have healed the hurt of my daughter, the daughter of my people, slightly, saying, Peace, peace, when there is no peace. And so when you see what was taking place during the time of Ezekiel, as well as Daniel and Jeremiah, you see that the nation of Israel has retreated from a relationship with God, and God is now bringing judgment upon them. These false prophets that were around at that time were promising peace, when in reality, God was saying through his true prophets, I am bringing judgment. He said, judgment is coming. Now we know that through Nebuchadnezzar, that God used Nebuchadnezzar as Nebuchadnezzar came against the nation of Judah, the southern tribes. We know that in 605 BC as well as 597 BC, that Nebuchadnezzar had come against the nation and had devastated them. Well, what we're seeing now is God saying there's going to be a third time that he comes against you. So what is going on is God is saying you need to be a prophet to these people, a people who are rejecting me. And that's what we're seeing here in chapter 4. And so as we look at chapter 4 together, notice in verses 1 and 2 how it says, "You also, son of man, take a clay tablet, lay it before you, and portray on it a city, Jerusalem, lay siege against it, build a siege wall against it, and heap up a mound against it, set camps against it also, and place a battering, and place battering rams against it all around." So we know that God has stated to Ezekiel that he was going to be unable to speak until God loosed his tongue. And so what we have here is a visual. We have him using visuals to communicate. So he's going to make it clear that there's going to be no peace and that the city of Jerusalem is going to be destroyed. Notice verse 2, how it says that he's to take a clay tablet and he's to build a miniature city that is under siege. So that's intended to visually portray the third and final invasion of Babylon, which took place in 588 to 586 BC. So that's what he's doing. He's portraying the reality that the nation is going to come under attack and that the city of Jerusalem is going to be have a siege laid against it. He goes on in verse 3 to say the same kind of thing. "Take for yourself an iron plate, set it as an iron wall between you and the city, set your face against it, and it shall be besieged. And you shall lay siege against it. This will be a sign to the house of Israel." And so even though the false prophets at that time are saying destruction will not happen, destruction is inevitable because God has said this is going to take place. Now this pan that you see in verse 3, this plate, reveals the impossibility of escaping the siege. And it also is a portrait of the separation that has taken place between the nation of Israel and its God. If you take notes, Isaiah 59, 1 and 2 speaks about this separation. Sin makes a separation between you and God. It's what breaks fellowship. According to Isaiah 59, the Lord's hand is not shortened that it cannot save, nor his ear heavy that it cannot hear. But your iniquities have separated you from your God, and your sins have hidden his face from you so that he will not hear. That's the answer sometimes to the question people have when they say, how come it seems that my prayers are not being listened to? Sometimes it's because I'm harboring a desire for sin in my life that makes a separation, and the fellowship issue has to be taken care of so that communication is once again restored, so that I can pray according to the will of the Father and receive those things that I've made requests of. Sometimes it's simply an issue of sin making a separation. In the particular case that we have here, when Ezekiel is there with this plate before him, it's a picture of the fact that no matter what the people do, they're not going to escape judgment. And it's a secondary picture of the fact that their sin has made that separation, so that judgment is coming and judgment is inevitable. Now in the book of Jeremiah, I've mentioned Jeremiah a couple of times already. In Jeremiah, the false prophets were speaking to those Jews who had been exiled. The false prophets were speaking to them, saying that they would soon return to Israel. And so Jeremiah, when he was speaking to the exiles, told the people not to listen to these false prophets because it's simply not true. Happy days are not just around the corner, is a point that he was making. He said in Jeremiah 27, 21 and 22, "Thus says the Lord of hosts, the God of Israel, concerning the vessels that remain in the house of the Lord and in the house of the king of Judah and of Jerusalem, they shall be carried to Babylon, and there they shall be until the day that I visit them, saith the Lord. Then I will bring them up and restore them to this place." He's saying, listen, the inevitability of the siege and the destruction is there. There's nothing that you can do about it. So don't listen, he is saying, to those false prophets that are saying peace, because in reality, there is no peace.
0: We're going through the book of Ezekiel right now on A Sure Foundation. 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Now let's return to our study of chapter 4 in the book of Ezekiel. Here's Pastor David.
1: Now, in verses 4 through 8, he says, "Lie on your left side and lay the iniquity of the house of Israel upon it according to the number of the days." And then he goes on to say that there he's to lay on his right side. So when he would lay on his left side, he's to be facing the north. So laying on his left side, facing the north, is the direction of the 10 northern tribes. When he lays on his right side, he's facing south, towards the two southern tribes, Judah and Benjamin. And the point he's making, very simply, is that Israel sinned for a longer period of time than the two southern tribes, and therefore they're going to be receiving great judgment. So God's patience has come to an end, and he's about to bring judgment. When he says in verses 7 and 8, "You shall set your face toward the siege of Jerusalem, your arm shall be uncovered, and you shall prophesy against it." The arm uncovered reveals a readiness for battle. It speaks of no escape being possible. So there's no reason to believe that he was lying on his side continuously, but he was lying on his side daily as a visual portrayal of the judgment that is about to come upon the nation. Now, in verse 9, continuing, he says, "Take for yourself wheat, barley, beans," that sounds good to me, "lentils, millet, and spelt, put them into one vessel and make bread of them for yourself. During the number of days that you lie on your side, 390 days, you shall eat it. Your food which you eat shall be by weight, 20 shekels a day," that's about 8 ounces. "From time to time you shall eat it. You shall also drink water by measure, 1/6 of a hin," not Benny Hin, "of a hin. From time to time you shall drink it," that's less than a quart of water, "and you shall eat it as barley cakes, and bake it using fuel of human waste in their sight." Then the Lord said, "So shall the children of Israel eat their defiled bread among the Gentiles where I will drive them." So I said, "Ah, Lord God, indeed I have never defiled myself from my youth till now. I've never eaten what died of itself or was torn by beast, nor has abominable flesh ever come into my mouth." He said to me, "See, I'm giving you cow dung instead of human waste. You shall prepare your bread over it. Moreover," he said to me, "son of man, surely I will cut off the supply of bread in Jerusalem. They shall eat bread by weight and with anxiety, and shall drink water by measure and with dread, that they may lack bread and water, and be dismayed with one another, and waste away because of their iniquity." Very cheery words. The siege is going to last about 18 months. Food is going to be scarce. There's going to be the need to mix various grains. And a daily ration is going to be 8 ounces of bread and less than a quart of water. And so he's telling him that there are going to be conditions that are very terrible. Now in verse 13, when it says, "The Lord said, so shall the children of Israel eat their defiled bread," the bread is called defiled because it's baked over human waste that is being used as fuel. So the idea obviously is repulsive, but it is also something that is polluting, and that's why it's called defiled. It's interesting how the Old Testament actually has bathroom regulations. You see that in Deuteronomy 23, verses 12 through 14. And it gives regulations relating to bathroom habits. And human waste is regarded as being defiled, and that's the picture. What you have here is a picture of humiliation, and you have a picture of ritual defilement. Now, this is where it gets practical. I want to develop this with you for just a moment. We need to remember something about the nation of Israel. Perhaps you've already taken this note, Exodus 19, verse 6. Important scripture. Because the nation of Israel was to be a picture of a separate and a sanctified people. The nation of Israel was to be a bright and a holy light in a world that is filled with darkness. When God was speaking in Exodus 19, verse 6, he said, "You shall be to me a kingdom of priests and a holy nation." So in a time and in a world that was filled with darkness, the nation of Israel was to be a holy light that would shine brightly in the midst of all of that polluted darkness. That was the purpose of the nation of Israel. The nation of Israel was to be a nation that brought glory to God. And so what God did is he gave to them rules and he gave to them regulations. You find those rules and regulations in the Old Testament. Now recently I was teaching a passage where the question was asked of Jesus Christ by a scribe, a legal expert in the law of Moses. What is the great command in the law? When the scribe had approached the Lord Jesus and asked that question, he basically was just exemplifying what was typical during the time of Christ. They were theological nitpickers, constantly trying to find what is the most important law out of all the laws that were given to the nation of Israel. Now, when you study your Bible, sometimes you may be thinking in terms of the law. And if I say, well, the law of Moses, many people immediately will imagine that I'm speaking simply of what we call the Ten Commandments or the Ten Words. You find that in Exodus 20 and various other passages, the Ten Commandments. But the fact is the rabbis during the time of Christ had already accepted that there were more than 10 commandments. They actually had found that there are some 613 commandments. 613, 248 positive, 365 negative. And what they had done is they had broken them down into 613 specific laws. That's why when this young rabbi, rather scribe, approaches Jesus Christ, he wants to know what the great commandment, if you can sum up in one commandment, what is the great commandment, what would it be? That was something they did regularly during that time, because the nation of Israel was a nation of law. The nation of Israel was to be a light in darkness. The nation of Israel was to live a separated life, a sanctified life, a holy life. They were to be a bright light in the midst of spiritual darkness. And the laws that God had given to them were intended to cause people to visually see that these people actually worshiped a different God, a living God. That's how it worked during that time. That's how it's supposed to work during our time. Jesus, when he was asked the question, "What is the great commandment?" had an immediate answer. "Hear, O Israel, the Lord thy God, he is one. And you are to love the Lord thy God with everything that is within you. Your heart, your soul, your strength, your mind, everything. And there's a second like unto the first. You shall love your neighbor as yourself." What did Jesus say was the most important thing? What was the law's purpose? Well, you can see that in the New Testament, there are a variety of things that Paul writes concerning what the purpose of the law was. But one of the things he says concerning the law was that the law was a schoolmaster intended to bring people to a faith in Jesus Christ. Because Paul told the Romans that he wouldn't have known what certain sins were had the law not been given, which awakened in him the reality and knowledge of the fact that he was lying or coveting or whatever it was, because the law said, "Thou shalt not do that." He says, and upon discovering that the law says I'm not to do something, I also discover a law within me that says I want to lie, I want to steal, I want to covet, I want to do those things. He says, and that's why I'm desperate and in need of a Savior. The nation of Israel was to be a nation separated to God. And the ordinances that God had given to that nation were to be obeyed by the nation so that they might shine as a light. Now, I was mentioning recently, while in Israel, we were in a place called Beth Shan. Beth Shan is a ruin. It's the ruins of a once great and powerful city that had been basically developed by the Romans. And in this particular city called Beth Shan, which is in northern Israel, they had baths, they had a mall, they had gymnasiums, they had a variety of things there in Beth Shan. They had an arena for their athletic contests and a variety of things. It was a very modern, beautiful city that was ultimately destroyed by an earthquake. But what had happened is the Romans, who were great borrowers, had borrowed the philosophy and religion of the Greeks. And so they had brought in the value system of the Greek religion. Now, remembering that the Greek religion was a system that basically said, eat, drink, be merry, because tomorrow you're going to die with no sense of the infinite, with no sense of the future, with no sense of eternity, with no sense of a single personal God who would bring you into judgment. They had this mentality that you might as well party hardy because you're going to die, so enjoy as much as you can right now. And that came into an incredible clash with the mentality of the religious Hebrews who were taught that you're just passing through. You're supposed to be a light in darkness. You follow the rules and laws of God and have a relationship with Him through sacrifice, anticipating the sending of Messiah who's going to fulfill all the promises of God. Therefore, don't grab hold of things and hold tightly to them because they're not going to last. That mentality came into a conflict with the Greek way of thinking, which we have to this day, the same kind of thing. To this day, God has said to the church of Jesus Christ, you're to be a light. You are the light of the world, Jesus Christ said. You are a city on a hill. Now, when you're in Israel and you go to the place where the Sermon on the Mount is given, you can actually look in the hillsides around you and you can see that there is one city that is above other cities. And taking into consideration there were no street lamps or anything like that during the time of Christ, you could be seated there in the dark in a valley and you can look up and you can see a city on a hill because of the lights that are there surrounding or giving off the light there from various houses and all. And Jesus would be pointing that out. In the darkness, you will always be able to see the light because the light shines brightly in the darkness. Therefore, you, the church, are the city on the hill. You, the church, are to be the light in darkness. That's something that God had stated to the nation of Israel through the rules and regulations and their obedience thereof. They were to be people that were honoring God and living lives that God was pleased with. That's what God has called us to in the 21st century. That's what the church is supposed to do. Unfortunately, sometimes we don't do that. Many times we fail to realize the importance of something like that. But God had said to the nation of Israel in Exodus chapter 6, verse 7, I will take you as my people and I will be your God. You're going to have a relationship with me. In Deuteronomy chapter 7, verse 6, he said to them, you are a holy people to the Lord your God. The Lord your God has chosen you to be a people for himself, a special treasure above all the peoples on the face of the earth.

0: I said, "Ah, Lord God, indeed I have never defiled myself from my youth till now. I have never eaten what died of itself or was torn by beasts, nor has abominable flesh ever come into my mouth." He's horrified at the thought of doing so. I'm a priest, and I'm the son of a priest from a line of priests. I've always kept the dietary laws. Even the thought of eating something that's not kosher is repulsive to me. I'm incapable of compromising. I don't see how I can do that. And as he's saying that to the Lord, which I find very interesting, I mean, God is saying you're to do this, and he's arguing with God about it. God graciously concedes, so he allows him to use cow dung for fuel.
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Hey, this is Pastor Dave with Agents for Christ, and you're listening to Evangelism Minute. Another great way to evangelize is using a questionnaire. Get yourself a clipboard, some paper, and write out several questions to ask people. You might use questions like, would you say you're a religious person? How often do you attend church services? Where do you believe you'll spend eternity? Or who do you believe Jesus is? You can use these questions or come up with your own, but you want them to lead into a conversation about salvation. Now, questionnaires are great when you're going door to door or in a public place where there's lots of people. Just ask them if they'd be willing to take a simple survey. If someone is too busy, you should at least give them a gospel tract. You'll be amazed at how asking simple questions can open someone's heart to the truth of God's Word. For more evangelism resources, go to gottracts.com. 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

You know, there's reports that have been published that state that up to 26 million people in the United States and over 800 million people in developing and undeveloped countries go without adequate food on a regular basis. Every single minute, there's at least 16 people in our world that die of complications related to hunger. There's no doubt about it. It's a real problem. And a Christian believer needs daily spiritual food, as seen in the feeding of the 5,000 in the Gospel of John in chapter 6, as Pastor Poncho will have us consider on this edition of On the Level Radio. I learn about the bread from heaven. That's coming up next.

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1: As you know, we're going systematically to the Bible. You remember when we started the book of John, we said that the Mark, Luke, and Matthew, they're the synoptic gospels. Basically, there's a symmetry. They all speak the same thing. John is the only one that's very independent. John wrote the last gospel, the Gospel of John. He was the late one who wrote it to make sure that his writing will be recorded. So John is very different in that he is selective on what he writes. Very selective. For example, when we get to chapter 13 of the book of John, in John 13, 14, 15, 16, 17, he takes almost five chapters to speak to us about that Thursday night in the upper room. He really spends considerable time speaking about Jesus Christ. And so John here selects a chapter, chapter 6, that it takes off. And he just obliterates 2 years of the ministry of Jesus Christ. And he takes us after 2 years of the ministry. He doesn't even explain it. So he begins verse 6, chapter 6, verse 1, by saying, "After these things, Jesus went over the Sea of Galilee, which is the Sea of Tiberias," named after Tiberius, Caesar Tiberius, that was named after him. Today, this city of Tiberias there today. And so John says, after these things, what things? Well, the things that Jesus did. He brought a little girl from sickness. He also healed a paralytic man, and it was in Jerusalem. Now we find ourselves in Upper Galilee, by the Sea of Galilee. You know, I always thought that the Sea of Galilee was a huge, huge place. And when you get there, when you really see it, it looks a little bit like Puddingstone Dam. Seriously, in a clear day, you can actually see across. I mean, east and west, that is. North and south is a little long, but in a clear day, you can actually see the other side. On a clear day, and it's very small. I guess the theater of our imagination is much more greater. Sometimes you get excited when you go to Jerusalem because, you know, you thought in your little mind what this was, and you get excited. But there's other areas in Israel that in your own mind, in your own theater, of your own imagination, you know, you think that it's beautiful. When you get there, it's like nothing. I always thought of the Jordan River because when you read the book of Joshua, they crossed over the Jordan River. And just like Moses, the Red Sea opened up. The Jordan River opened up. I thought, man, that's amazing. But when we get to the Jordan River, I mean, right here at Whittier Dam, right here is bigger than that. And the Jordan River, sometimes some crossings, only like around 6 feet only. And so it's a very disillusional. And so it's best to keep the theater of our mind open because it's much more excited, I think. And so in the Sea of Galilee, it's also called the Sea of Tiberias, we find here that a great multitude followed Jesus because they saw his signs which he performed on those who were diseased. The other gospel writers says that his fame went all over the place as he began to heal people physically. And that is always an attraction. When people beginning to get healed spiritually, we're talking about physical infirmities. We're talking about mental incapacities. We're talking about personality disorders. We're talking about people that are really possessed. We're talking about people today having demonic influences. We're talking today about people that are hooked on crack. I believe that crack is demonic. I believe that, you agree with me? That's drug from hell, man. Even, I mean, LSD, that's horrible, but man, crack is bad. When you're on LSD, you will not steal from your grandma. You just made a flower garden. Today, man, people on crack steal from their own grandma, from their own people they love. That's just a drug. And they're not themselves anymore. They're demonic. They're not themselves anymore. And so, can you imagine what would happen today if people were getting healed left and right? People are attracted by the healing power of God. But I believe that God is not limited to a certain person that has the gift of healing. God is not limited to one person that gets huge auditoriums and gets 5, 7, 20, 30,000 people, and he only heals certain people. And people are attracted to this. But I want you to know that the Bible says that one of the names of God is Jehovah Rapha. The God that what? Heals. I believe that God can heal you anywhere, anytime, any place, because we're Christians. The Bible says that Jesus is with us. He will never let us go. But it is fair to say that God does operate within the context of His children, the body of Christ. It is true. The Bible says, do not neglect the gathering of one another in the body of Christ. How beautiful. I don't think I can sound that good with singing by myself. Hallelujah. Think about it. Hallelujah. Myself? No way. I can hear my accent. No way. But when we all sing it in unison, the Bible says that where two or three are gathered in the name, He is in the midst of us. And we come to the house of God to worship God, to learn from God. And so we come to the house of God, and it's a fair statement to say that God does work in the midst of the body of Christ, in the assembly of the gathering of one another. That's why we come to church. You can have a sorrow, you can have something that's influencing you that is not right, that's not positive. Perhaps you're going through some kind of a challenge, perhaps you're going through some kind of a situation in your own life right now. My whole point in telling you this is that sometimes life is unpredictable. You see, in a moment here, after a great sensational gift of God, a sign, a miracle, the multiplication of bread and fish, and God feeds 5,000 people. How would you be if you're there like the disciples and Jesus wants to test Philip? There's 5,000 people, great multitude. That's how we know when you read the Bible and it says a great multitude, but it doesn't give you a number, because the word great means magnas. Ethnos, great multitude, means you can always assume safely there are over 3,000 people. So here we have 5,000 people. They're following Jesus, but they're not following Jesus because they love Him and they think He is the Messiah. You see, they're people, they're loafers, they want to eat for free. And they're following Him. And even after watching the miracles, they still do not believe. So Jesus speaks to them in the spiritual context. And they're receiving and translated it into the physical world, the material world. They don't get it, like Nicodemus. And just like the woman at the well in John chapter 4. Jesus said, I have this living water that anyone can drink of it may never be thirsty again. But that's ridiculous. How can we not be thirsty? You see, Jesus was not speaking in the physical realm. Jesus was referring to that thirst that we all crave. There's a thirst that the soul craves for. Something to fill that thirst and to complete that thirst. And Jesus said, I have that water. And the lady says, well, give me this water. And He was speaking about Himself, but she couldn't get it. Finally, she said, I perceive that you are a prophet of God. And then she realized, you're the Messiah. He goes, I am the Messiah. And she recognized Him immediately. She went and testified, and she went to witness to the other men. Not the women, because she didn't know any women. All the men she knew. Come and see. And the Bible says in John chapter 4, in 39, it says, and many of the Samaritans of that city believed in Him because of the word of the woman who testified, He told me all that I ever did. Look at verse 40 of chapter 4. So when the Samaritans had come to Him, they urged Him to stay with them, and He stayed there 2 days, and many more believed because of His own word. Then they said to the woman, now we believe, not because of what you said, for we ourselves have what? Have heard Him, and we know that this is indeed the Messiah, the Christ, the Savior of the world. They believed Him just by what He said. And so we have people here like the disciples. Can you imagine? The disciples witnessed this sensational event. And the other time in history of the Jewish history, there was a sensational miracle too. The miracle of manna. Manna. According to Exodus chapter 16, the people of God, like almost 1.5 million people that left the Exodus from Egypt to the land of milk and honey. An 11-day journey will take 39 and a half years, 40 years. And yet, in Exodus 16, the Lord says, I will sustain you, for bread will come from heaven. Every day you wake up, it'll be right by your door. You don't have to work, and don't get greedy. Just get what you need. Get as much as you need. But don't get more. Don't let your eyes be bigger than your stomach. Well, sure enough, the next morning, it is there. Manna. The word manna means, what is it? Hey, manna. Manna. says it tasted like coriander seed. They would cook it, they would bake it, they would boil it. Some people, though, even though they watched the miracle and they were warned not to take more than enough, guess what happened? They took more than enough. And when they couldn't eat the bread, they wanted to save it, it will turn into what? Worms. So you only have to get enough. On Thursday, on Friday morning, you got to get a double portion, because on Sabbath day, they would not get anything. That was the only time they can get more than enough for the following day, because it was a day of rest. Manna came from heaven. The Bible says that man shall not live by what? Bread alone, but by every word that proceeds out of the mouth of God. You see, in the Old Testament, as well as the New, bread is always mentioned as a sustainer of life. Bread, even today, bread, the sustainer of life. They may not have protein, they may not have chicken, they may not have beef, but they always have some kind of grain. Flour, lentil, no, that's not a cereal, forgive us, a bean. But wheat, and there's another one, barley, thank you so much, barley. And so, the Word of God, even in the Old Testament, the Jews recognize that great miracle. To the Jew, another miracle was the opening of the Red Sea. They will never forget it. And how God dealt with the Egyptians. That is something that was passed on and passed on and passed on. So they knew about this. So Jesus finds himself with a great multitude. But verse 2 tells us the reason why. They're following Jesus because they saw his miracles which he performed on those who were diseased. And Jesus went up on the mountain. And there he sat with his disciples. Now the Passover, a feast of the Jews, was near. You see, John is very, very innovative. And that by letting you know this, the Passover, he's letting you know that it's around March. March is one of the most beautiful times in Israel. Why? Because it's spring. Beautiful. The flowers, the marigolds, the poppies. Beautiful in the Sea of Galilee today. Beautiful. So he's telling us the seasonal time and space. It was a beautiful day. But John says it was right before Passover. Verse 5, then Jesus lifted up his eyes and seeing a great multitude coming towards him, he said to Philip, where should we buy bread that this may eat? Now look at verse 6. Look at what John says. But this Jesus said to what? To test them, for he himself knew what he would do. So you think, that's a cool shot. Why would you want to mess around with this guy? Well, you see, Philip failed the test. Jesus has been doing sensational miracles and wonders already. I mean, he's doing some out-of-sight supernatural phenomena. And then Jesus asked Philip, what should we do? I think if I was Philip, I would say, you doing all that madness over here, you can do this. But Philip recoiled back to the physical entity. Isn't that what we do? Isn't that what you and I do? Oh, Lord, I know I'm a Christian. I know you're involved, but God, this is rough. The water main broke. This is rough. What am I going to do? Oh, man. Neighbor comes out. The son of another neighbor comes. And I'm thinking to myself, oh, what do you want? Get out of here, man. In my flesh, in my mind. Instead of thinking, Lord, are you sending this man here to help me? Do you understand? I'm just telling you the way it is, man. I mean, what is he going to do? He comes, he's all dressed up. He goes, what happened? And I'm on my knees. Well, what do you think happened? And then after he saw everything, he says, I'll send one of my guys here to fix it tomorrow. You know, I can't fix it, but I'll send one of my guys. Two of my guys, they come in tomorrow. And Millie just said, oh, thank you. And me, I'm always spiritualizing everything. And I'm thinking, why couldn't I just welcome this man into my yard and say, Lord, are you sending this man to me? Do you understand? I reverted back to the physical. Get out of here, man. This man showed up at 9 o'clock in the morning with two of his workers. He was just visiting his dad across the street. I think he liked our fireworks. Maybe that's why he came over. And they did it. And I said, how much do I owe you? We're neighbors. The plumber across the street, hey, how much do we owe you? Hey, we're neighbors. I'm a Christian. Can you imagine? So I'm telling you that Philip, although Philip has been walking with Jesus, he's been witnessing what Jesus does, and Jesus wants to test him. He said, there's so many people. What should we do, Philip? He reverted back. Well, let me see this. 5,000 times this, it'll take around $10,000. He missed it, just like you and I at times miss it. He missed it. Notice what he says. That's why I want you to get your Bible, man, because right now, if you don't have your Bible, you're like, what's up, man? I'm telling you, get your Bible, man. But this he said to test Philip, for he himself knew what he would do. Philip answered, 200 denarii worth of bread is not sufficient for them, that every one of them may have a little. One of his disciples, Andrew, Simon Peter's brother, said to him, now notice Peter, Andrew. He says, I believe, but I don't think so. Watch this. There's a little lad. A lad means a little boy. There's a little lad here with 2 5 barley loaves and 2 small fish. Put a period there. Shut up. But no, he says, but what are they among so many? He should have put a period. He would have looked good. Master, there's a little boy here with a couple of loaves and a couple of fish. But what is this? He messed up too. Notice verse 10. Then Jesus said, make the people sit down. Now there was much grass in the place. So the man sat down in number about 5,000. Why would Jesus want him to sit down? Well, have you ever seen a frenzy when you go to Mexico, when you go to Tijuana, when we have food? You ever seen the madness that goes on? Lord have mercy. Victor, man, Victor already knows what to do out there. Because if you open up a car and you give bread away, people fight. People get in there. They know that. That's human nature. I see here that not only God is a sustainer of life, but God is a God of order. The other Gospels tells us that they sit in by 50s and hundreds. And they had to sit down in a grassy area. That tells you it's summer. Spring. And thus, God is a God of order. Tell them to all sit down. And the disciples go and tell these 5,000 people, 50 people here, 100 people over here. All sit down. So now they're all sitting down. They don't see it. Jesus takes the loaves. And when he had given thanks, he distributed them to the disciples, and the disciples to those sitting down, and likewise of the fish as much as they wanted. So the multiplication happened as they came back for more and more and more. And nobody asked the question. John does not record. This is the only miracle that is recorded by all 4 Gospels. The only one. All of them. That's how powerful it was. In all 4 Gospels, nobody asked, where is this coming from? They just kept going. I need 50. 50. What are you getting? Are you getting 100? How much are you getting? You just go to that bag. It's the basket. It's gone. Just, nobody asked, like, who? Where is it coming from? I know that Philip did. I knew that Andrew did, because they saw it and they watched it. Watch this. Verse 11, verse 12. So they had as much as they wanted, according to verse 11. You know what that means, as much as they wanted? It's like when you're stuff. I don't know if you've ever done that. Not me, I'm told. No, that's a lie. You know, we go to Mexico. I always refer to Mexico because that's always like, you eat a lot over there. One guy, we have a record of one guy eating 14 tacos. So we had a guy named Tony. Tony wanted to beat the record. And so there was 14 tacos, and he already had 16. And we told him, Tony, you already beat it. But Tony says, I don't want nobody to break my record. I said, we're playing. It's only a game, man. No, I don't want nobody from the Mexico ministry to break my record. Cuatro con todo. All right. 4 more. And dude, that guy, he was paralyzed for the next night. At 3 o'clock in the morning, I hear this, Pancho! Homeboy was sick to the bone. He stuffed himself to the point where, man, if this guy burp, he'll explode, man. Well, that's exactly what it means here. They ate to their heart's delight, as much as they wanted. What do you see here? That God is not only the sustainer of life, not only is the God of order, but he's a God of provision. How many here have gone hungry in this country? As I look at you, you don't look hungry. None of us in this country. That's why I don't get it when people say, I work for food. It's like, no, man. You can, you can, you, you can, You can go to any restaurant and you say, "Can I wash dishes so I can earn my meal?" And he says, "Well, let's eat first." "No, let me wash the dishes first to show my integrity." You'll never starve in the United States of America. You can't. People starve. They're lazy. But you cannot starve in the United States. The people here, man, they were eating to their heart's delight. And notice another feature of Jesus. So when they were filled, Jesus said to his disciples, "Gather up the fragments that remain so that nothing is lost." Nothing is wasted, man. Nothing is wasted. Therefore, they gathered them up and they filled 12 baskets with the fragments of the 5 barley loaves which were left over by those who had eaten. Then those men, when they had seen the sign or the miracle that Jesus did, said, "This is truly the prophet who is to come into the world." So not only had they witnessed the miracle, but they were left with a conclusion that this is none other than the prophet with a capital P. What prophet? You see, every Jew knew that Moses had spoken about this. We find this in the book of Deuteronomy chapter 18, verse 15. That Moses said that another person like me, but the prophet, would come. He will guide you. He will lead you to the ways of God. And this prophet was eventually became the Messiah, the Christ, the coming one, the Lord and the King of Israel. He will come and deliver Israel. And he will be not only the victorian and the victor and a general and a king, but he will also be a judge, and he will be the liberator of Israel. And that's what they were looking for, that he will give life. So they made a conclusion that this Jesus truly was the prophet who was to come into the world. And they were referring to Moses. You see, Moses was a type of Jesus Christ. He is a mediator between God and the people. Moses pleaded with God when God said, "Get away, Moses. I had enough of the stiff-necked people. Move out of the way. I'm going to blast them right now." Moses asked God, "Please relent. I know these people are fatheads. I know they have a hard heart. But Lord," he says, "your reputation is at stake. People in the world will know that you brought these people out of Egypt only to kill them in the desert." And it wasn't that Moses changed God's mind, but God's mercy. All right, I will not. A type of Jesus.
0: The life of Jesus Christ was a living demonstration of how much he cared for the needs of others, as God has always called his people to respond to the physical needs of others. We must remember, as you picture this candid snapshot in the Gospel of John, that in the hands of Jesus, little is always much. He alone is our spiritual bread of life. Pastor Pancho has been teaching us in the Gospel of John chapter 6 on this edition of On the Level. 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
1: Welcome to another edition of Brad Huddleston's TechWise. 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
2: My heart goes out to parents whose children have autism spectrum disorder. Some children may be born with the condition, and there's scientific evidence that tech use causes ASD symptoms in others. A 2022 study from BMC Public Health concluded, while children's use of screen-based media is ubiquitous across high-income countries and seems to have increased since the beginning of the COVID-19 pandemic, growing evidence suggests that exposure in infancy and early childhood is associated with unfavorable developmental outcomes over the short and mid-term. In particular, there has been suggestion that high levels of screen-based media viewing are related to a higher level of risk of autism spectrum disorder. Only through a digital detox, including television, can a parent or therapist discover the full impact of technology on a child. If you're willing to do the work, I think you'll be pleasantly surprised. Freedom from technology is freedom indeed. Following God's instructions is crucial. Proverbs chapter 4, verse 7 says, wisdom is the principal thing. Therefore, get wisdom, and in all you're getting, get understanding.
1: You'll find a wide variety of additional helpful resources at bradhuddleston.com.

0: Welcome to Searchlight, a survey through Scripture with Pastor John Corson. It is our desire to bring you a systematic study of the entire Bible, chapter by chapter, book by book. Here on Searchlight, we are studying the very last chapter of the book of Romans. Now, at first glance, this chapter might not seem to contain anything of importance. It's mostly just a list of names of people that the Apostle Paul is greeting. But this list of names tells us a lot. First, it tells us that Paul was a friend maker, and that is a good thing for us to be as well. This list also shows the diversity and importance of gifts in the body and how they are used. Let's now join Pastor John for the continuation of our study and see what we can learn from these friends of Paul.
1: He says, "Then also greet Mary, who bestowed much labor on us." Greet Mary, who bestowed much labor. The word labor there is interesting. Same word is used in Luke chapter 5, verse 5, in which it says, those fishermen toiled all night, labored all night, but caught nothing. It's the idea of sweating. And this Mary bestowed much sweat upon us, if you would. She really worked. She really gave herself in this laboring kind of ministry, which intrigues me because, oh, there's six Marys mentioned in the New Testament. When you think of Mary, you either think of the Mary that brought forth Jesus Christ, the virgin who is just, man, chosen. Or you think of Mary of Bethany, who sat at the feet of Jesus Christ while her sister Martha was laboring, same word, toiling in the kitchen. And Mary, she sat there. Martha said, "Lord, have my sister come and help me." And Jesus said, "Oh, Martha, one thing is needful." Keep it simple. In other words, Martha, you don't have to be working so hard in the kitchen. And Mary, she's chosen the better thing, sitting here. Well, that's the kind of legacy, the kind of vibes, the kind of image that's attached to the Marys. This Mary, though, she's a laborer. She's a worker. She's just a get down and get grungy and get in there and toil and do whatever. She's a worker, and Paul greets her. I wonder if this Mary ever thought, my name is Mary, and all these Marys before me are these sensitive, sitting at the feet kind of ladies, and I'm a laborer. That's just the way I am. It's the way I'm built. It's the way I work. I find that it's truly a red letter day in the walk of a believer when he or she sheds the self-imposed pressures or expectations of what he or she thinks that he or she should be. Oftentimes we admire somebody else. We look at somebody else. We want to be like somebody else, and we put this pressure to be what we're not. Great is the day when you realize, even if my name is Mary, fact of the matter is I'm a practical, get down, get dirty kind of woman. So I'm just going to do it. I'm just going to be who I am. And now her name is recorded throughout history as one who was noteworthy, one who was commended, because she just did what she was made to do, regardless of what the other Marys before her were like. She just said, "Hey, I'm a laborer. That's what I'll do." Be who you are. Don't try to be like somebody else. Don't try to be like Dennis Carruthers, please. Or Scott Biondi, or Dick Bowden, or John Corson. Be who you are. Just enjoy the way the Lord made you. We need you to be who you are, regardless of what your image, your name, the expectations that you've placed upon yourself. Just be who you are in the Lord. This Mary was one who just labored. And salute, verse 7. Andronicus and Junia. Interesting. My kinsmen, fellow prisoners, who are of note among the apostles and were in Christ before me. Bible students, this is an important verse. This is a nugget because Andronicus and Junia, a husband and wife team, were apostles. This is one of the key understandings in grabbing a hold of what the apostolic ministry is. Some would say there's only 11 apostles, or perhaps 12 if you include Paul in the position that Judas vacated. No more apostles. Wait a minute. There are those that say there are no apostles in the church today. I would question that. On one hand, I agree. On the other hand, I disagree. What do you mean, John? What do you mean you agree? I agree with you if you say there are no apostles, if you're talking about the apostles that were appointed by Jesus Christ. There are no more. Only the 11, perhaps the Apostle Paul, I believe would fit into that category. For those apostles had to have seen Jesus visibly. They had to have a firsthand knowledge of his ministry. And their ministry had to be confirmed, as I understand it, with signs and wonders that were observable, validating, verifying their apostolic ministry, those appointed by Jesus. But there are three categories of apostles that are each linked with one of the three persons of the Trinity. God the Father, you see, had one apostle. The word apostle simply means sent forth. And the one apostle of God the Father is Jesus Christ. Hebrews chapter 3 says, "Wherefore, holy brethren, partakers of the heavenly calling, consider the apostle and high priest of our profession, Christ Jesus." So God the Father sent one apostle, one who was sent out from heaven by the Father. Jesus the Son sent out 12 apostles. God the Father sent out one. There are no others being sent by the Father. Jesus sent out 12. But the Holy Spirit sent out many others, of which were Andronicus and Junia and Titus and Timothy and Barnabas and a host of others who were called in the Scriptures apostles. So, the apostolic ministry, in my opinion, goes on today very definitely. Those that are sent out by the Spirit, those who feel called in their hearts to go forth. And I believe that perhaps we would more accurately call missionaries apostles. The problem is that people misunderstand that term and it causes all sorts of trippy confusions, which is sort of sad. But the Holy Spirit appoints apostles. And here, take note, man, it says Andronicus and Junia, Paul's relatives. They were kinsmen of Paul. They were also in prison with Paul at some point. And they're apostles. They were noted amongst the apostles, you see. Interesting. Greet Amplius, verse 8, my beloved in the Lord. And salute Urbane. He was a suave kind of guy. He's our helper in Christ. And Stachys, my beloved, and salute Apelles, approved in Christ. I salute him. This guy is approved in Christ. Pray tell, how can I be approved in Christ? Well, here's a very simple way. 2 Timothy 2:15 says, study to show yourself what? Approved unto God, workman that needeth not to be ashamed, rightly dividing the word of truth. So By virtue of the fact that you're here tonight, I believe you who came for the purpose of studying the Scriptures, you are showing yourself as being approved of God. Study that you might show yourselves approved unto God. Workmen, not ashamed, not caught up or done in by argumentations of the cynic or the unbeliever. Well, anyway, this Apelles was approved also. Salute them which are of Aristobulus' household. William Barclay points out that Aristobulus was the grandson of Herod the Great. Who was Herod the Great? He was the guy that tried to annihilate the baby Jesus by slaughtering infants 2 years of age and under. He was the guy that killed his sons and murdered his wife, one of them while she was taking a bath. He butchered people. He butchered wives and kids and family members, anyone who was a threat to his power. He would do in. They said in his day it was safer to be Herod's dog than to be his son. Dangerous thing to be Herod's son. People feared him. They also hated him. He knew it. So when he was diseased and about to die, he knew that no one would feel sorry once he passed away. He had his soldiers gather up 100 popular citizens of Jerusalem. And he gave this order: the moment I die, kill these 100 popular citizens of Jerusalem. I know they're not going to be mourning when I die, but let there be mourning and wailing in the city when these 100 are killed the same time that I cease to be. Well, they did that. They gathered the men. They were under orders. They feared Herod. But once he died, they let the 100 go, and there was a celebration in the city. This man, it is believed, was the grandson of Herod. Residing in Rome, as we know from history, he did. And evidently, many in his house became believers. And so Paul says, "Hey, greet these who are in the house of the grandson of Herod." Now, verse 11, for you that are interested in Paul, is intriguing. Salute Herodian, my kinsman or relative. Because verse 11 follows verse 10, as is usually the case, it would seem to be that Herodian, a derivative of Herod in name, if you would, that Herodian, one of the lineage of Herod or related to Herod, this terrible person. And now following the discussion of Aristobulus, the grandson of Herod, Herodian was related to Herod himself and was my kinsman, which means that Paul, the apostle, was probably related to Herod the Great. If that be so, the implications are intriguing. You who are students of Paul know that he was a driven man. Before his conversion, he was driven. He said, "Man, I was a Pharisee of Pharisees. Concerning the law, I was blameless." And he's vehement in his zeal to stand up for the law of Judaism, for the legal system. And he becomes this enraged person when he feels that Judaism is being threatened by this new group called Christians or the Way. And he goes on the warpath. What made him such a driven man? What made him so zealous for righteousness? So determined to show that he was a pure person? Could it be that he was perhaps embarrassed of being linked to this butcher, this half-Jew, half-Idumean, this character called Herod, despised, despicable, who left a bad taste in the mouth of all the Jews in Israel? Could it be that that moved Paul to say, I'm going into Judaism radically? I think it's a very real possibility. And if that be so, man, I think Paul models for us the way that we're to react or respond to family members, parents, grandparents, whatever, that may not be what we think that they should have been. What do you mean, John? He didn't say, I'm dysfunctional. He didn't say, I need to join Herodians Anonymous. He didn't say, I need a lot of therapy because I'm related to Herod. Nah. He just went off in the opposite direction saying, Herod was a murderer, a blasphemer, a loser. I am now going to strive to keep the law and live for God. Even though he was mistaken in his zeal, God saw his heart, and God corrected Paul on the road to Damascus. But I do believe that in this time in which we live, when everybody is claiming that they have problems because of ancestors, that we see in Paul a very wonderful, practical model. And I really feel that we as believers must reject what the world is propagating in saying, well, the reason I've got so many problems is because mommy dearest, or because of daddy, or because of my past. Everybody has pain in their past. Paul would tell us the truth when he say, this one thing I do, forgetting the things which lie behind, I press on towards the high mark of the calling of Christ. That's the key. Move on. And if anything, determine that you're not going to be what you're upset that you were exposed to from your granddad or your dad or your stepmom or whatever it might be. Just say, hey, great. This is what I'm not going to be. Interesting, it would seem as though Paul was a relative of Herod. Greet them, verse 11, that be of the household of Narcissus, which are in the Lord, and salute Tryphena, verse 12, and Tryphosa. These are sisters, Tryphena and Tryphosa. Their names mean dainty and delicate. I'd like to see these two ladies. Tryphena and Tryphosa. And dainty and delicate, again, notice they were those who labored in the Lord, down and dirty. Dainty and delicate, toiling. That's the same idea that we talked about with Mary. They were sweaters, perspirers. These two are going to be interesting. Tryphena and Tryphosa, greeted by Paul. And watch this. Verse 12 goes on to say, salute the beloved Persis, which also labored much in the Lord. Notice, salute the beloved Persis. Persis is a female, feminine name. She is called the beloved. And I point this out, compare this with verse 8 and 9. Greet Amplius, my beloved, he's male. Greet Stachys, verse 9, my beloved, he's male. But greet the beloved Persis. Paul is very careful here, I think, to make sure that he relates to men in a different way than he relates to the sisters in ministry, in service. Some might say that's legalism, chauvinism, old-fashionedism, whatever. But I still say that there needs to be great care that men relate in ministry to men, discipling men, and women relate in ministry to women, discipling women. In the counseling and the discipling and in the intimate praying, it should be men with men and women with women. Paul says if a woman has a question, she's to ask her husband. And I think that still is applicable to this day. I think it's wisdom. Not legalism, wisdom. And I think that Paul is once more modeling that when he calls these men, my beloved, but when it comes to Persis, oh, the beloved Persis. He doesn't use the possessive word, my beloved. He keeps her at a good, wise distance. Ah, she's beloved. He doesn't say, she's mine. She's my beloved. The beloved Persis greet her too, you see. Just wisdom. She labored much in the Lord. And salute Rufus, chosen in the Lord, and his mother, who's also mine. The one who mothered me. An older lady. An older gal, Rufus's mother. Now, who's Rufus? We talked about this, I think, briefly on Sunday in the amphitheater. Rufus, it seems, is the same Rufus that's talked about in Mark chapter 15, verse 21. Rufus, the brother of Alexander, and the two of them had a father whose name was Simon of Cyrene, or Niger, the black man. Who was Simon the Cyrene, or Simon Niger, the black man? Who was this man? He was one who came up from Africa to Jerusalem to celebrate and observe the Passover proceedings when he lined up along the Via Dolorosa as the crowd was gathering on that Good Friday. And as he watched the proceedings, no doubt straining his neck and perhaps squinting his eyes and trying to get a view, a perspective of what was happening. Probably right before where he was standing, Jesus falls to the ground. He cannot bear the weight of the cross. Having already been beaten beyond recognition, his back stripped with the flagellum, having already endured more physical pain than really is humanly possible. As he carried the cross, he collapsed under the weight of it, understandably. And by the way, he really couldn't carry his own cross because the carrying of the cross was to be taken as a public proclamation of guilt. You carried your cross to proclaim publicly and openly, I am.

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0: This is The Lamp, a ministry outreach of Calvary Chapel, Fredericksburg. 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
1: Pastor John Randall looks forward to heaven when there will be perfect unity.
2: Nobody divided. There's no divided opinions in heaven. No division. No particular parties. No factions. You know, on this earth, and even in the church today, we see little divisions over this thing and that issue. And, well, what do you think about this? And, well, did you? I didn't. Well, fine then. Then you can't sit over here. I'm not coming near you. Don't touch me. You know, all of these little divisions that happen on the earth. No wonder Jesus prayed in John 17, Father, let them be one as we're one, not divided. We can't allow the enemy to divide. But here in heaven, there is perfect harmony. They are completely united. What one person does, everybody does. They all cast their crowns without exception before the throne. Hey, listen, we ought to start that unity now as the Church of Jesus Christ.
1: Hi there, friend. Glad to have you on board today. This is a Daily Walk. We'll turn things over to our teacher, Pastor John Randall, in a second. He's in Revelation, and we left off in chapter 4. The central focus in this chapter is the throne of God. Really, all of creation revolves around the throne. Jesus is Lord and in control, working all things together according to His will and good purposes. Today we'll focus on what's coming from the throne, a preview of the judgment to come. Here's John to tell us all about it.
2: It says, notice next, not just the one who is there on the throne, but John observes and points out several things surrounding the throne. Look at what it says in verse 4. Around the throne were 24 thrones, and on the thrones I saw 24 elders sitting, clothed in white robes. They had crowns of gold on their head. John mentions 24 thrones and 24 elders. And again, as with a lot of the book of Revelation, there are varying opinions concerning the identity of the 24 elders. Questions are asked. Who are they? What do the 24 elders represent? Some believe that the 24 elders represent the saints or believers of all ages gathered around the throne. Others see them as the completed body of Christ, which is the church. Still others suggest that they are angelic beings, but you can throw that one out based upon the fact of who they are as they are elders. But keep in mind, again, that our study in Revelation has many references and inferences to the Old Testament. John doesn't always spell out exactly what he means. He assumes that the readers that he's writing to know exactly what he's talking about. And so in the Old Testament, the number, and numbers are significant, by the way, in the Bible, there's something called numerology. Certain numbers mean certain things in the Scriptures. The number 24 in other places of Scripture represents a collective body. It represents a group. Let me give you an example. Take you to the Old Testament for a second. 1 Chronicles 24. You have a listing of the division of priests and their families. There were thousands of priests who served the Lord, but they were divided into 24 divisions. The leaders of those divisions would serve at various times. Then you come to 1 Chronicles chapter 25. It's the division of the singers, separated in similar fashions, 24 divisions of singers to match the 24 divisions of the priests who serve in the temple. And these two groups combined represented a collective body of the nation of Israel. Thus, the 24 elders that John sees represent some sort of collective group around the throne. The question then becomes, well, what group? In the Old Testament, the nation of Israel was represented, listen carefully, by 12 patriarchs, or the 12 tribes of Israel made up the nation. Or they came from those 12 tribes. When you come to the New Testament, you have 12 apostles that represented the early church. The church was built on Jesus and then on the ministry of the apostles that followed. When you take the 12 tribes that represented Israel and the 12 apostles that represented the church, you put them together and there are 24 representing, I believe, the church around the throne of God, where there is neither Jew nor Greek, slave nor free, but all are one in Christ. And that group represents the church that is around the throne. Furthermore, consider the clothing that they're wearing. It says they were sitting there, they were clothed in white robes, and they had crowns of gold on their heads. Did you realize, by the way, when we were studying through the letters to the churches, that there were promises made to faithful believers that coincide with the elders represented there in heaven? Let me give you an example. Revelation chapter 2, verse 10. You remember Jesus said, I will give you the crown of life. What are the elders wearing? Crowns. In Revelation 3, 5, he said, he who overcomes shall be clothed in white garments. What are the elders clothed in? They're clothed in white garments, representing the church. In Revelation 3, 21, Jesus said, to him who overcomes, I will grant to sit with me on my throne, as I also overcame and sat down with my Father on his throne. Where are they seated? On thrones. They've got crowns. They've got the garments. They're seated in the thrones. And then we're going to see in Revelation chapter 5, the 24 elders singing a song of the redeemed that only the church could sing in every age, because we've been redeemed out of every tribe, tongue, and nation. As best I can understand it, it would appear that these 24 elders represent the church of the present age, as well as the saints who have died in the past, the entire host collectively gathered around the throne of God. But this is my question. Are you going to be one of those people gathered around the throne of God? Are you going to be there? And the only way that you know that you're going to be there is if you've believed in Jesus Christ as your Savior. John the Revelator has seen the throne. He's seen those around the throne. And now he declares what's coming from the throne. Look in verse 5. And from the throne proceeded lightning, thunder, and voices. The thundering, the lightning, perhaps a preview of judgment that is to come. It's a powerful display of God's presence, his power, and eventually his wrath. In the Old Testament, the first time you read about the thunder and lightning and voices is in the book of Exodus chapter 19, when Moses goes up to Mount Sinai. In the New Testament, there are four different occasions in Revelation where you read about thunder and lightning and voices, and these are proceeding from God's throne, and they are preliminary to the judgments that will follow. God's throne has been and is presently a throne of grace, but one day judgment will come from that same throne. Salvation and grace are provided now from the throne of God, but one day God will pour out his judgment on a Christ-rejecting world. The third thing that John points out in verse 5 were the seven spirits of God. He said, seven lamps of fire were burning before the throne, which are the seven spirits of God. The seven spirits of God, we already mentioned, chapter 1, verse 4, chapter 3, verse 1. And in previous studies, I pointed out that they are best understood as representing the sevenfold, complete, perfect work of the Holy Spirit, as described in Isaiah chapter 11, verses 2 and 3. But at the same time, these seven lamps, as it were, that John sees, reminds us of the lamps that were in the tabernacle that Moses built. You remember? There in the wilderness, we're told there in the book of Hebrews that the tabernacle in the wilderness was actually a model or a copy of heavenly things. The earthly tabernacle was a picture of the heavenly throne room, or an idea of what it was like around the throne of God. And there within the tabernacle, when the priest came into the holy place, on the left-hand side, there was a seven-tiered candlesticks that were there. And they came out of one base, and he had to constantly feed those candlesticks, or that light, with oil. Oil represents the Holy Spirit. And here it is in the heavenly realm. You see fire around the throne, believed to be the work of the Holy Spirit there. The fourth thing that John points out in the heavenly scene is a sea of glass. In verse 4, before the throne, there was a sea of glass like crystal. Now, we don't know for sure what the sea of glass is. I'm hoping for A-frames about 6 to 8 foot. But that, I don't know that that's the case. There are many interpretations concerning it. But John says it was like crystal. No other explanation given of the sea. Some associate the sea in Scripture with the sea of humanity. And because it is glassy, it reveals peace and calm instead of being stormy and troubled. The church was at rest. Regardless of what the sea is, it appears that John is more intrigued and more descriptive about the angelic beings that are surrounding the throne. Look at what it says. What else did John see? Check it out. Verse 6, in the midst of the throne and around the throne were four living creatures, full of eyes in front and back. The first living creature was like a lion. The second living creature was like a calf or an oxen. The third living creature had a face like a man, and the fourth living creature was like a flying eagle. And the four living creatures, each having six wings, were full of eyes around and within, and they do not rest day or night, saying, "Holy, holy, holy, Lord God Almighty, who was and is to come." You think, man, I was totally tracking with Revelation until right there. That sounds really scary. All these faces and eyes, and that's what heaven's going to be like. I'm a little concerned. The creatures that John attempted to describe are angelic beings. In the book of Isaiah, chapter 6, we see a very similar description given by the prophet Isaiah. The angelic beings are in the midst of the throne, and they are around the throne. And when you begin to delve into the symbolism of these creatures, you're going to again discover a diversity of opinions and interpretations. When it says they are full of eyes front and back, it's said to be symbolic of the omniscience and omnipresence of God, all seeing, all knowing. Some suggest that the four descriptions of the creatures, the lion, the ox, the man, and the eagle, are different aspects of divine majesty. Others say that the lion represents the king of the beasts, the ox represents the most domestic of animals with service, the man, the greatest height of God's creation, and the eagle being the most majestic and supreme over all the birds, and they tie it all together. Others see this description, check this out, as a comparison to the four Gospels. Matthew represents Jesus as the lion of the tribe of Judah. Mark represents Jesus as the servant, likened to the ox. And Luke represents Jesus in his humanity. And John represents Jesus in his divinity. And so they tie those pictures together and say, this is a picture of the four Gospels pointing to the person of Christ. And then there are others that have seen the significance of the 12 tribes of Israel and their positions around the tabernacle. But one thing that I want to point out over and above the description of these angelic beings is what they're doing and what they're saying. These angelic beings are focused on one specific purpose, folks, and that's worshiping God. It says they don't rest day or night saying, "Holy, holy, holy is the Lord God Almighty who was and is to come." And when they worship the Lord day and night. They don't stop. They sing of His holiness, of His power, of His sovereignty, of His immutability, His eternality. And all they do is worship. You know, when Jesus was teaching His disciples how to pray, you remember He told them to pray that the Lord's will would be done on earth as it is in heaven. In heaven, there is worship going on around the clock. This song is on loop. It just does not stop. They sing it constantly. Constant praise lifted up concerning the holiness and the majesty of Almighty God. And yet what surprises me, if that's what's going on in heaven, how is it sometimes that we can be so indifferent to worship? So uninterested. Not engaged. Worship starts and we're just like, man. You know, we don't lifting our hands is that's an embarrassment. I don't want to do that. I don't do that. Listen, around the throne, night and day, they just praise God for who He is. If the angels worship, friends, we should be worshiping people because they weren't redeemed by the blood. We have been. And thus we should be praising God. But check this out. When all the angels start up, when they start singing, look at what it says in verse 9. And whenever the living creatures give glory and honor and thanks to Him who sits on the throne, who lives forever and ever. Listen, the 24 elders fall down before Him who sits on the throne, worship Him who lives forever and ever. And they cast their crowns before the throne saying, "You are worthy, O Lord, to receive glory and honor and power. For You've created all things and by Your will they exist and were created." As the heavenly creatures are worshiping day and night, giving glory to the Lord that He deserves, the honor that He is due because He sits on the throne and He lives forever. The 24 elders gathered around, all of heaven gathers around. They take their crowns and they cast them before the throne. The casting of these crowns was an act of worship and recognition that anything that I have, anything that I have received, any reward that I've been given, it all comes from the One who sits on the throne, and I take it and I throw it down at His feet because He's the King of Kings and He's the Lord of Lords and He's worthy. He's worthy. There's also a reminder in the ancient world, in the Roman Empire, the Emperor of Rome, who ruled over lesser kings. At times they were commanded to come before him and lay their crowns down in recognition of his authority. Then he would give them back as a demonstration that their crowns, their right to rule, and their victory came from him. The crowns mentioned in Revelation chapter 4, verse 10, are the Stephanos crowns, which are crowns of victory that we will be given. These are the crowns of achievement that a winning athlete would receive at the ancient Olympian Games. A Stephanos would be given to them. Folks, there are five heavenly crowns mentioned in the New Testament that will be awarded to believers. The imperishable crown, the crown of rejoicing, the crown of righteousness, the crown of glory, and the crown of life. One of them would be great. I'll take any one. Lord, I just want one. So I can throw something down at your feet and say, this was for you, Lord. The 24 elders representing all the redeemed of God, they throw every achievement, every reward they have back before the throne of God because they know and they proclaim that he's worthy to receive glory. I also want you to notice something here. There's absolute and total unity in heaven. Do you notice that? Our text says all cast their crowns before the throne. Nobody divided. There's no divided opinions in heaven. No division. No particular parties. No factions. You know, on this earth, and even in the church today, we see little divisions over this thing and that issue. And, well, what do you think about this? And, well, did you? I didn't. Well, fine then. Then you can't sit over here. I'm not coming near you. Don't touch me. You know, all of these little divisions that happen on the earth. No wonder Jesus prayed in John 17, Father, let them be one as we're one. Not divided. We can't allow the enemy to divide. But here in heaven, there is perfect harmony. They are completely united. What one person does, everybody does. They all cast their crowns without exception before the throne. Hey, listen, we ought to start that unity now as the Church of Jesus Christ. I love what somebody said. It says, as fellow Christians, let us get rid of everything that would divide us from each other or separate us from our Lord. I don't read that there was a single elder who envied his brother's crown and said, oh, I wish I were such as he is and had his crown. I don't read that one began to find fault with his brother's crown and say, oh, the jewels on his crown may be bright, but mine have a particular tint in them and are of greater excellence. I don't read there ought to be any dissension. They were all unanimous in casting their crowns at Jesus' feet. They were all unanimous in glorifying God. Hey, that's something we can all agree on here, folks, today. Jesus is worthy of praise and honor and glory. Amen? But then notice, finally, the reason for their worship. In verse 11, they say, you are worthy, O Lord, to receive glory and honor and power, for you created all things, and by your will they exist and were created. There is an acknowledgement of the Creator and His will, and that we were created, as the King James Version says, for thy pleasure we were created. Friend, listen, you were created for a purpose, and that purpose was to know God. God created you. You were created in the image of God, the Bible says. And although man fell and sin entered the world, God loved you so much that he sent his son to restore fellowship with you. There is a purpose for your existence. There is a reason why you are here. And the only way you discover that purpose and the reason why you're here is by entering into fellowship and relationship with God. You were created for his pleasure. You were created to know him. The Bible says that we are not our own, but that we were bought with a price. And I wonder this morning, as we get this glimpse of glory, as we get a preview of coming attractions in heaven, I wonder this morning if you're going to be there. Do you have the absolute certainty today that you're going to be there in glory? That you're going to hear the voice of the Lord? That you're going to hear the trumpet sound and you're going to be caught up together to be with the Lord? I cannot begin to imagine what this place will be like when the church globally is removed. I mean, you already know You can see darkness. You can see things that are evil. You can see what's happening in the world and people fighting over certain causes and standing in the gap for those who can't defend themselves, etc. But what happens when the preserving influence of the church, that which is light, is removed and all there is left is darkness? I shudder to think of it. Friend, I wonder if you're ready to meet the Lord. If the trumpet were to sound today, would you be caught up together to be with the Lord in the air? Are you comforted by those words today? Or do those words frighten you? You don't need to be afraid if you know Jesus. If you don't know Jesus, I would be very concerned. This isn't a joke. This isn't some yarn. This isn't some story, some myth. This is reality. This is biblical truth. Are you prepared to meet the Lord? Will you hear his voice? Will you gather around the throne? Will you take the crown that you're given and throw it down at his feet and worship him for who he is? You can have that assurance today, because that one who sits upon the throne sent his only son to leave this place of glory and perfection and to become like us, to die in our place. God so loved this world that he sent his only son to take our place. And whoever would believe in him should not perish but have everlasting life. And you can have that assurance today. You can have that hope that one day when the trumpet sounds, either in life or in death, that you will be caught up to be with the Lord. I can't imagine what it's going to be like. Some of us, we have loved ones. They're already there. They're already in the presence of the Lord. And what a reunion that's going to be when we see Jesus and we see them. What a day that will be when we all get together. I hope you're prepared. I hope you're ready. The Bible says it's appointed unto man once to die, and then comes the judgment. And if you want to receive Christ today, if you want to know that you're going to be gathered around the throne, that you're going to be worshiping at his feet, that you'll be right there in that heavenly chorus saying, "Worthy is the Lamb who was slain." And friend, I want to pray with you today to receive Christ. Some of you, you've been far from the Lord for a long time, and the Lord's calling you back to himself. For others of you, you've never received Christ. And I want to encourage you right now, nobody moving around, taking off, driving away. This is so important right here. There's nothing more important than this moment right here, where eternal destinies can be altered like that. Lives can be changed in a moment. And if you want to receive Christ, if you want to have your sins forgiven, if you want the hope of heaven, if you want to get right with the Lord, if you've been wandering, if you've been backslidden far from him, living a double life, listen, today is your day. Because Jesus is coming soon, friend, and you want to be ready.
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2: Would you pray with me? Heavenly Father, we come before you now in the name of Jesus. We thank you for this promise, this assurance of life to come. Lord, this earth is a temporary dwelling place. This is a temporary stop along the way to eternity. And death is the doorway into eternity. Lord, I pray today that if there are any here who are unsaved or are not right with you, that today, Lord, they would respond to your love. That they would be caught up as you promised, Lord, in that day, and not left behind. Lord, I do believe that there are some that will be left behind. But Lord, I pray that there are any today who can hear and listen and really understand what's being said and communicated, that Lord, they would run to you, Jesus, that they would receive salvation, this free gift, this forgiveness of sins, realizing that there's nothing in this world that can satisfy them. And Lord, it only proves the fact that they were created for another world. And so, Lord, I pray that you would draw people to yourself today. In Jesus' name, amen.
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2: Nothing should stop you from having a fulfilled life. 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If you abide in Jesus, you will bear forth much fruit. Love, joy, peace, it's all yours. Kindness, faithfulness, gentleness, self-control, it's all yours when you abide in Jesus, when you put Him first. But that's the only way. That's the way to true life and true fulfillment.
1: That's Pastor Lloyd Pulley from Calvary Chapel Old Bridge here in New Jersey. 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
1: You're listening to the Daily Radio Ministry of Pastor Sandy Adams of Calvary Chapel Stone Mountain in Atlanta, Georgia. 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
2: Several years ago, Worcester, Massachusetts police found an elderly woman dead on her kitchen floor. Not a peculiar situation. It happens all the time. But what was unusual about this discovery is that the woman had been dead for 4 years. 4 years. How could she have been dead for that long and no one know? Well, the woman's brother said that the family had never been close. The neighbors all said that they had gotten the impression from this woman that she preferred to be left alone. In the end, it was a sad story of folks living in close proximity, but not in community. Paul opens chapter 5 telling us that this should never happen in the church. Remember the theme of 1 Timothy? Chapter 3, verse 16 tells us, "I write so that you may know how you ought to conduct yourself in the house of God." And here in chapter 5, Paul tells us that one of the ways the church should conduct itself is like a family. Notice verse 1, "Do not rebuke an older man, but exhort him as a father. Younger men as brothers, older women as mothers, younger as sisters with all purity." I think one of the great tragedies of modern mobile society is the breakdown of the extended family. There was a day when folks had a support system of friends and relatives that they could lean on in tough times. During transition or in trouble, there was someone they could depend on. When the baby was born, grandma would help. If financial hardships struck, brothers and uncles would pitch in. People had a social safety net. Today, folks bounce from city to city and they leave behind scattered relatives. People today are home alone. On a daily, practical basis, there's a lack of community. This is why I believe Paul's words in these first two verses are more important today than ever. The church is supposed to act like an extended family. Older men should be respected, treated as fathers. They bring great wisdom to the table. And before you rebuke one, you need to make sure you realize that before long you'll be one. Treat younger men as brothers. You're a little freer to joke around with a brother or get in his face if need be. He's a peer. Every man needs some brothers in his life. Older ladies should be treated like moms. They should be loved on and appreciated. The older ladies of the fellowship have your best interests at heart. And a young Pastor Timothy should treat the younger women as sisters. Paul adds, with all purity. In other words, don't let it get sexual or flirtatious in your interactions with the younger women, Timothy. Keep the relationships with the opposite sex familial. Younger women aren't foxes. They aren't chicks. They aren't babes. They're sisters. As my children got married, my wife knew that we would have to share them on holidays with our in-laws. Their attendance at the Adams get-togethers on Thanksgiving and Christmas would be sort of hit or miss. But Kathy was very smart. She picked another day that belongs to us. For on New Year's Day, everybody comes to our house. It's an Adams tradition now. The men, we watch football while the women, they cook up all these delicious desserts. And it's a great day. We laugh, we scream, we cheer, we play, we groan when our team loses. We eat, and we eat, and we eat. It's our day. It's a day that we're all together. Well, this is what church should be on Sundays. This is what Sundays should mean to the church. It's our day. We read our Bibles, we pray, we worship every day. But on Sundays, we do it together. It's our day. And it reinforces family. Sunday is a weekly family reunion, and it's an important day. It's vital to us and to our kids that we make Sundays a priority. And speaking of God's family, there were certain members of that family that needed special care. Paul writes of them now in verse 3. Honor widows who are really widows. Once two women, they were sharing a semi-private hospital room. One was the wife of an Episcopal priest. The other was a widow. The two ladies, they had never met each other. The first afternoon after their surgeries, the Episcopal priest stopped in for a late visit with his wife. Because he was late in the afternoon, he came straight from the church, and so he's still wearing his clerical collar. The two of them, they talked for a long, long time. Finally, the priest reached over and gave the woman a wonderful, warm embrace and then a deep, passionate kiss. It was a wonderful moment. Well, the other woman, she had just woken up from her anesthesia when she saw all this happening. Later, she said to her roommate, she says, "Wow, I've been a member of my church for 50 years, and I've never gotten that kind of treatment." Well, there were also a few women, some widows in Timothy's church, who felt that they too had been slighted. You know, in Bible times, men made up 99.9% of the workforce. There were few opportunities for a widow to gain employment and support her family. And thus, when a family lost its breadwinner, the church invariably had to step in. You know, today the church is called on to step in not only for widows, but in many different situations. Modern society is terribly fractured, and it's become easy for people to fall through the cracks. The poor and the widows and the orphans are now joined by the homeless and the uninsured and the single moms and the latchkey kids. A pastor who wants his church to function like a family has to be strategic. Just start meeting needs with no discretion and you'll bankrupt the church. This is why we need a plan of attack. Churches need a benevolent strategy. How are we going to honor the widows who are really widows? Here's the questions that all pastors and all churches have to ask. How far do we go to supply financial help to needy people? You see, it didn't take Timothy long to discover two truths that all churches face when it comes to benevolence. First, we face unlimited needs. Unlimited needs. But second, we have limited resources. And when you're trying to meet unlimited needs with limited resources, discretion, wisdom is an absolute must. In the next 14 verses, Paul is going to give to Timothy, and all pastors for that matter, principles for allocating aid to the needy, or in this case, to the widows. These instructions contain 7 principles. I'll enumerate them for you, that I think apply to every church's benevolence ministry. And here's the first principle. Never contribute to someone else's irresponsibility. Paul tells us in verse 3. Honor widows who are really widows. But if any widow has children or grandchildren, let them first learn to show piety at home and to repay their parents, for this is good and acceptable before God. You'd think a real widow would be easy to identify. But in Paul's mind, a true widow, a candidate for this benevolence, involved more than just losing a husband. A real widow had to meet certain qualifications. And in the same way, a true poor person, a true needy person, is more than just a person who doesn't have a savings. Maybe they gambled away their paycheck. Maybe they've refused to go out and get a job. To determine legitimacy, investigation is required. I'll never forget the fellow who came to Calvary Chapel one night with this terrible, sad sob story. He pulled on everyone's heartstrings. Some of the men in the church actually decided to give him some help. They gave him some money. I'll never forget the next day on the Clark Howard show, Clark came on and he warned of a con man who'd been fleecing churches in the Atlanta area. In fact, he'd heard he'd been in Lilburn last night. Our guy fit Clark's description to a T. And I realized we'd been snookered. Another time we had a man walk into the church and he asked to use a telephone. Said he had car problems. Nobody noticed that he stood over here in the hallway and talked for over an hour. Until we got our phone bill, we discovered he'd called India. Evidently, his mechanic is in Bombay. Imagine the tow charge from Georgia to India. Hey, the telephone bill was pretty high. It astonishes me that there are people brazen enough to con a church. But it happens. Not everyone who says or seems to be in need is what we should call a truly needy person. We should always want to help, but first we need to investigate. For Paul, if a church helped a lady who had an able family at home, it was undermining that family's responsibility to take care of mom. He says, let her kids or grandkids care for her first. The church shouldn't enable someone else's irresponsibility. Here's a second benevolence principle. The church should take care of its own first. Notice verse 5. Now she who is really a widow and left alone trusts in God and continues in supplications and prayers night and day. But she who lives in pleasure is dead while she lives. And these things command that they may be blameless. Church's priority should be to support the people who are seeking the hand of God before they attempt to meet the needs of those who are just seeking a handout. Help a person who's dead to God, who worships the idol of pleasure, and all you've done is fuel their idolatry. I once saw a family, they were rummaging through a Goodwill drop-off. And I felt so sorry for this family. Here they are picking stuff out of the Goodwill drop box. That is until I watched their truck roll across the parking lot and park right in front of the liquor store where they then went in and bought all their liquor. I mean, the church should avoid aiding a person who's dead to God when there are folks out there who are trying to serve the Lord who are in need and who need our help. Look at verse 8. But if anyone does not provide for his own, and especially for those of his own household, he has denied the faith and is worse than an unbeliever. Now this obviously applies to individuals. As a husband, as a father, I am worse than a pagan. I am worse than an unbeliever if I don't work hard to provide for the needs of my family. But I think this also applies to churches. We need to be concerned for the lost world around us, certainly, but especially of those of our own household. Our first obligation as a church is to care for our own. Then we can reach out to others. There's a third benevolence principle you can jot down. Don't interfere with the character transformation God wants to accomplish in another person's life. Notice what Paul says in verse 9. Do not let a widow under 60 years old be taken into the number, and not unless she has been the wife of one man, well reported for good works, if she has brought up children, if she has lodged strangers, if she has washed the saints' feet, or literally been hospitable, if she has relieved the afflicted, if she has diligently followed every good work. Now, it could be that these true widows constituted an order or a company of servants in the early church. Ladies with a lifetime history of good works and joyful service were supported by the church so that they could devote themselves to the full-time practice of their ministry. But these special widows, this order of widows, this ministry, was offered only to mature believers. Here we're told widows over 60 years old. Women with a settled character, who showed a pattern of good works, who had a history of help. Younger widows, they still had much to learn from life and its struggles. For the church to support these ladies, it would only short-circuit the lessons that they would learn from having to lean on the Lord and trust in Him for their needs. I think here's the application for us today. Whenever we offer benevolence, we need to make sure that we're not interfering with the life lessons that God's trying to teach the person involved. Oftentimes, we can step in and solve their problem when God was trying to teach them some things through their problem. Notice the fourth principle. Give God an opportunity to work through other means. Verse 11. But refuse the younger widows, for when they have begun to grow wanton against Christ, they desire to marry, having condemnation because they have cast off their first faith. You see, if a younger lady enters into this order of widows and she takes a vow to serve the Lord full time with her life and with her ministry, what happens later when she gets the urge to get married? I mean, suddenly she's forced to choose either serving Jesus or following the natural and healthy desire of being a wife. No one should be put in that position. Both are great ambitions. A younger gal should be free to go out and to remarry. When people come to our church for help, they're usually desperate. And without realizing it, we can create in them an unhealthy dependence on us. Rather than the church just throw money at every situation, sometimes it's best for us to sit tight, and be patient, and wait on God to work it out some other way. I remember a single lady in our church who told me the sad story of loaning her friend $400. That was big money to her. The friend never paid her back. And now she needed to return home for the holidays, but she didn't have the money to make the trip. I thought about just giving her the money, but for some reason, the Lord checked my heart at the last minute. We just prayed together and trusted God to provide. The next week, she called me up, and she said that she had received an unexpected $400 in the mail. It had just come supernaturally. God had worked a miracle and had provided for her need. And she was rejoicing. She was praising God. And I dare say, seeing God work a miracle did far more for her faith than if I had reached in my pocket and given her the money. The fifth benevolence principle, make sure your help is not a further temptation. Verse 13. And besides, they learn to be idle, wandering about from house to house, and not only idle, but also gossips and busybodies, saying things which they ought not. In other words, rather than filling her hours with meaningful service, a younger lady who lacks the spiritual stature of one of these true widows might just end up with idle time on her hands. By us taking care of her physical needs, rather than serving the Lord with her time and effort, she'll turn into a soap opera addict, or a gossip, or a busybody, or just some spoiled debutante or whatever. I mean, the benevolence plays right into the hands of the devil if we're not careful. This is also why our church rarely gives out cash. We might write a check to the power company or to a landlord, or we might hand out grocery coupons, but we hardly ever give cash. We don't want to add to a person's temptation. I mean, some people, they can't handle five crisp $100 bills in their hand. They know they need to pay rent, but boy, that liquor store is real close too. It never gets to the landlord. It ends up fueling some addiction. This is why we should make sure that our help never furthers someone else's temptation. Which brings us to a sixth principle. We need to look for long-term solutions to situations. Notice verse 14. Therefore, I desire that the younger widows marry, bear children, manage the house, give no opportunity to the adversary to speak reproachfully, for some have already turned aside after Satan. Hey, so we help the younger widow for the moment. Are we able to support her forever? Probably not. I mean, the longer term solution for her is to find a godly man and get remarried. Of course, we don't want her desperate and grab the first knucklehead that comes along. But she needs to be willing to trust God and reengage and trust in His grace so she can start over. She needs that kind of encouragement. Unlike the older widows, the younger widows, they still have a lot of living left to do. And they need to be open to the possibility of a new beginning, a second family. There's an old saying that applies to church charity. Catch a man a fish, and you feed him for a day. Teach a man to fish, and you feed him for a lifetime. At times, compassion requires a church's immediate assistance. But sometimes the best benevolence is long-term, when we're able to help a person over the long run in their life. And then the last principle, encourage church members to take care of each other. Notice verse 16. If any believing man or woman has widows, let them relieve them, and do not let the church be burdened, for it may relieve those who are really widows. Remember, every church faces two immutable facts. We face unlimited needs, and we possess limited resources. Thus, if individual believers within the church can meet their own needs or meet each other's needs, then it frees up church resources to minister in other ways. James chapter 1, verse 27 reads, "Pure and undefiled religion before God and the Father is this, to visit orphans and widows in their trouble, and to keep oneself unspotted from the world." Folks who pursue God realize our highest calling is to care for the lowliest among us. Families don't let other family members slip through the cracks, and that's why we as the church need to look about and take care of each other. Well, one more time, just for review, let me give you these seven principles for church benevolence. Never contribute to someone else's irresponsibility. The church should take care of its own first. Don't interfere with the character transformation God wants to accomplish in another person's life. Give God an opportunity to work by other means. Make sure your help is not a further temptation. Look for long-term solutions to situations and encourage church members to take care of each other. Well, Paul's been encouraging Timothy, Pastor Timothy, to make sure that no church member slips through the cracks. But verse 17 shifts gears. Who's going to look out for the pastor? What if he slips through the cracks? This can be a problem, especially in new churches. The bulk of the ministry is on the pastor's shoulders, while his needs get overlooked. Paul tells the church, Timothy, pastors, "Let the elders who rule well be counted worthy of double honor, especially those who labor in the word and doctrine." You know what Paul's saying here? He's saying that if a church has a good pastor who feeds them God's word, they need to take out their calculator, plug in his salary, hit that times two button, and double up his pay. He needs double honor. Can I hear an amen? Oh, my wife pitched in. Well, as much as I wish that's what they meant, this verse meant, that's not what it means. But I actually like the true meaning of this verse more. This double honor, it speaks of payment in two ways. With a salary, but also with your respect. And there are days, quite frankly, when your respect is far more valuable to me than a salary. Don't just assume that your pastor knows you appreciate him. Trust me, he tends to forget. That's why you need to remind him often. Sadly, over the last 40 years, our society has developed a deep cynicism toward people in authority. And it's not just pastors. It's policemen, political officers, parents. And with each new scandal, the public suspicion just grows. But if you have a pastor who labors in the word and doctrine, if you've got a pastor who works hard in the kitchen of preparation every week to turn out balanced, nutritious sermons and keep you healthy, then you need to support him with double honor, with a salary, and with your respect. Verse 18, "For the scripture says, you shall not muzzle an ox while he treads out the grain." Paul just compared all of us pastors to oxes. But I'll take that. Boy, an ox is a beast of burden. An ox plows. He sticks with it. He's strong. He's consistent. He's at it over the years. I can take being called an ox. Here Paul quotes from Deuteronomy chapter 25, verse 4. "Even an ox is allowed to eat from the grain that he threshes. And likewise, a pastor should be allowed to eat from the financial fruits of the ministry." Don't muzzle your pastor, Paul is saying. Pay him well. Of course, a lot of churches, they pray this prayer, "Lord, you keep the pastor humble and we'll keep him poor." But if that's your attitude, it puts you at odds with Jesus. Notice the last line here in verse 18 is in red letters. It's the words of Jesus in Matthew 10, verse 10. "The laborer is worthy of his wages."

willingness to go in the direction He points you. 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

Hey, this is Dave with Agents for Christ. Welcome to another Evangelism Minute. At my home church, we have a sign above the exit door that reads, "You are now entering the mission field." Now, I know this is true, but isn't there a mission within the church building itself? We all know that there's many who come to church out of religious obligation, guilt, and many other reasons that have nothing to do with a love for Jesus. So why not look for opportunities to share Christ while you're at church? Make a point of looking for new people and introduce yourself to them. Instead of hanging with the same clique of friends, why not sit next to someone new? Maybe they've never heard the gospel before, and they're just there checking things out. Ask them how they came to Christ, or when they were saved. It just might lead to one more soul being redeemed by His love. For more evangelism resources, go to gottracts.com. That's GOTTRACTS.com.

0: Last time on Through the Bible, we stood at the bedside of Jacob as he blessed Joseph's sons as though they were his own. Now Jacob's other sons gather close, leaning in to hear the final words of their father. What he says next will reach far beyond that moment, because many of these blessings are also prophecies about the future of the tribes of Israel. I'm Steve Schwetz, your host, welcoming you aboard the Bible Bus. And while you're settling in, let's hear from our teacher, Dr. J. Vernon McGee, about his unique method of teaching through the whole Bible. So if you're new to the Bible Bus, this will be especially helpful. Let's listen.
1: We want to make a statement now that's very important, because we are finishing now the first book on our Through the Bible program, and we'll be going to the Gospel of Matthew. We commute back and forth, as we'll indicate next time, from Old Testament to New Testament, and then New Testament back to Old Testament. We go forward on two fronts, and we have found that that has been not only a very practical and satisfactory one, but it actually increases the learning process of a great many of God's children who have had difficulty of articulating the Old Testament into their Christian faith. And so this method has been very satisfactory, and we therefore want to urge you, if you are not receiving notes and outlines, that you do so.
0: Well, Dr. McGee's method of hopping back and forth between the two testaments might be a little unexpected, but it has a lot of benefits. Wouldn't you agree, Greg?
2: Well, I would. Obviously, in my own life, being on the Bible Bus for a long time, I know you have been as well.
0: Yep.
2: But perhaps more impactfully, we've just heard thousands of stories of how this approach works. And that's what we want to do today. If you're new, or maybe if you've been on the Bible Bus a long time, we just want to reinforce the holistic nature of the way Dr. McGee teaches the Bible. Because people often ask us, what's the secret, you know?
0: Yeah, I think this is one of those secrets.
2: I agree.
0: I mean, there are so many different aspects to it. But definitely Old Testament, New Testament. For one thing, if we just stayed in the Old Testament and went Genesis through Revelation, we would be in the Old Testament for a very long time.
2: That's right.
0: And some of those passages get kind of tedious. So I like it. And that's why I do my annual Bible reading plan, is I always mix it up with whatever plan I pick, that there is both New Testament and Old Testament reading there. And I think there's a benefit to that, as evidenced with Through the Bible.
2: Well, and I'm going to borrow a phrase I've stolen from you, which is the pages of our Bibles that tend to be stuck together.
0: Yeah.
2: Dr. McGee makes sure that at least they're unstuck once every 5 years.
0: Yeah.
2: And I do think, I know recently, like, I was touched very deeply by the study in Haggai or Haggai.
0: Yeah.
2: And I actually went to Africa and shared some of the things I felt I had learned studying it with Dr. McGee. And I have to admit, you know, I went to seminary and all these other trainings.
0: Yeah.
2: I had never really studied the book of Haggai.
0: Yeah.
2: So
0: yeah,
2: it's
0: definitely
2: worth it.
0: Definitely a benefit.
2: Yeah.
0: Well, let's get to some letters where people are talking about the same thing. First, there's a listener in the Democratic Republic of the Congo who says this: Dear Bible Bus family, before this study, I used to think of Leviticus as a difficult book, full of laws, rituals, and regulations. But as we traveled through it together, I began to see its true message. At its heart, Leviticus is about holiness, obedience, and the nearness of God. When I read, "Be holy, for I, the Lord, your God, am holy," in Leviticus 19:2, I realize that holiness is not just about religious rituals. It's about daily life. It's about justice, mercy, integrity, and love for others. The study has changed me. I used to think that holiness meant simply avoiding sin. Now I see it means actively honoring God in everything: how I treat people, how I work, even my personal habits. Leviticus has also deepened my understanding of Christ's sacrifice. When I saw how detailed and costly the Old Testament sacrifices were, I began to appreciate Jesus' sacrifice in a new way. Grace is free to me, but it was costly for him.

0: Finally, I've learned that true holiness is not only personal, it affects how we live with others. Caring for the needy, being honest in business, and treating every person with dignity. Thank you for helping me see the beauty of this book.
1: And Steve, we've talked about this before, but this particular testimony about the power of Leviticus, the teaching of Dr. McGee, I have never been around another ministry where I've heard people talk about Leviticus more than through the Bible.
0: Yeah, and reference how they came to Christ through the book of Leviticus.
1: Exactly, Many people that come out of religious, high church backgrounds that may not understand personal salvation often are just, they see the gospel everywhere in Leviticus.
0: Yeah.
1: And so we want to encourage you, why don't you share with us what teaching of Dr. McGee specifically has helped you, like I shared about how Haggai helped me. I think it would be great for us to be able to share and encourage each other that we're learning from different specific things that Dr. McGee's teaching us.
0: Yeah, absolutely. Greg, let's go ahead and pray as we begin our study in Genesis 49. Heavenly Father, we are thankful for the way you put your scriptures together, the Bible, and how we have it so readily accessible that we can study it together, that we can go between the Old and New Testaments and see Jesus, as Dr. McGee says, on every page of scripture. Help us as we study in the book of Genesis now. In Jesus' name, amen. Turning your Bibles to Genesis 49 on Through the Bible with Dr. J. Vernon McGee.
2: Now, we've come to the 49th chapter of the book of Genesis. You have your Bible there. Follow along with us. And in many respects, this chapter is one of the more remarkable chapters of the Bible. It certainly is a dramatic chapter. It's the deathbed scene of old Jacob. In fact, we saw him on that deathbed last time. You'll recall that when he saw his son Joseph coming in, that he strengthened himself and he sat upon the bed. He just was rejoiced to see his own son. Then after their interview, the rest of the sons came in, and he has around him now all 12 of his sons. And this is his farewell message. Now, a farewell message is very important. And he begins with his eldest son and just goes right down the list. And you couldn't have anything really more important than this. It is dramatic. Anything that a man says on his deathbed is important because you feel like at that time he's telling the truth. How many times have you heard of a deathbed confession? Man waits until he gets really on his deathbed. I was reading some time ago of a man up in his 80s. He was taken into a mission. Almost delirious. He was dying, and he made a confession of a murder that had been committed over 50 years ago in Mississippi. Another man had been hanged for that murder. They thought he was just delirious. They began the investigation. They found out he is guilty, that he was the one who was guilty. Man generally will tell the truth when he gets on his deathbed, that is, if he hasn't told it before. Now we see Jacob on his deathbed, and let me begin reading here at verse 1. And Jacob called unto his sons and said, gather yourselves together, that I may tell you that which shall befall you in the last days. Now we come to an important expression. There have been some folk that think I use certain expressions too much, and by the way, I agree with them. But you're going to find out there are certain expressions in the Bible that occur and reoccur again and again and again. Now, one is right here, in the last days. Now, the last days of the nation Israel will be different than the last days of the church. And here again, where you have a sharp dispensational distinction that needs to be made. The last days now of Israel. That's what he's talking about. What's going to happen to his sons in the last days? I was in seminary with a young man. He was a Lutheran boy, a very brilliant young fellow. The fact of the matter is, he became a theology professor and a Hebrew professor, and either one of them requires quite a few brains. And this young man certainly had the. I always enjoyed talking with him because he always had something new to offer because he did a great deal of study. He told me one day that he was writing on the prophecies concerning the 12 sons of Jacob. And we'll see a little later on, we get to the book of Deuteronomy. They have become tribes then, each tribe with thousands in them. And in those tribes, Moses has something to say. And he took those prophecies, one in this chapter and the one that Moses gave, and followed the tribes through. Now, a great many people today talk about the fact that there are certain prophecies concerning the nation Israel. Many of them have been fulfilled. Some are yet to be fulfilled. Now, that's all true. But you can narrow it down even less than that. You can divide Israel into 12 parts. And God has had something to say concerning each one of these tribes of Israel. And not only has the prophecy concerning the nation been fulfilled, but the prophecy concerning each tribe has been fulfilled. And friends, that makes it remarkable indeed. So this is what's going to befall them in the last days. Now, some of the prophecy has been fulfilled, but most of it waits to be fulfilled. Actually, more of what Moses had to say to the tribes has been fulfilled than what we have here. But it's quite remarkable, and all of it looks to the last days. Now, I read verse 2 of Genesis 49. Gather yourselves together, and hear, ye sons of Jacob, and hearken unto Israel your father. Now, you must grant that this is quite a dramatic scene we have before us. Here's the old man, and he's sitting up in bed. I've seen pictures of him stretched out in bed and looked like he wouldn't be able to raise his head. But that's not true. He was leaning on his staff. The last verse tells that he was leaning on his staff. Old Jacob, frankly, friends, he'd been on the go all of his life, and he wanted to keep going. Death is really an embarrassment. Comes at a most inconvenient time when we want to keep going down here. And if you've made an appointment, you have to break that appointment. How unusual this is. I make all my appointments today on the condition that I'm alive. I've got appointments made 2 years ahead. I don't know whether I'll fulfill them or not. And I always say, provided I'm alive. Well, Jacob found that he couldn't keep going. He was leaning on his staff. He wanted to keep going, but he couldn't keep going. What a remarkable man he was in many ways. We'll see that when we come to it. Now notice what he has to say. He begins with Reuben, verse 3. Reuben, thou art my firstborn, my might, and the beginning of my strength, the excellency of dignity, and the excellency of power. The thing that he recognized, and all of these patriarchs recognized, is the great subject of heredity that has been made so much of today. Like father, like son, it's transferred on to the son, and Jacob is recognizing that. And he recognized in this boy a great deal that was like himself, unstable as water. That had been this man at the beginning, you see, even Jacob. But it was true of his oldest son. Thou shalt not excel. He never did win a blue ribbon. He won a couple red ribbons and some white ribbons. He never was in first place. Thou shalt not excel. There are a lot of folk like that today, and they're satisfied with it. I have a preacher friend. He's a wonderful man, but he could have gone so much farther than he did go. But he didn't want to go. He had no desire than to just do and be what he wanted to do. He could have been a wonderful writer. He didn't want to be. I think he wrote 2 little pamphlets. And he could have been a great Bible teacher. He didn't want to be. He was satisfied with winning a red ribbon. That's second place. And he never won a blue ribbon. Thou shalt not excel. Because thou wentest up to thy father's bed, then defilest thou it. He went up to my couch. Now that is Reuben, and his was a sordid story, you remember. I didn't dwell on it. Those of you that have been with us through Genesis, I didn't dwell on it at all. But it was there, and I'm sure many of you read it. It was a sordid story. I see no reason to dwell on that today. Contemporary literature and plays and movies and television, well, they're making you sick of it. And I noticed that even a great many liberals today who just decried censorship and everybody ought to be able to do his thing and speak what he wanted to speak and freedom of speech. I noticed quite a few of them are writing now and saying they're tired of the dirt and filth that's coming out today. Well, may I say there's no reason to dwell on it. And certainly a Christian soul, if there is anything pure, then think on those things. Now notice the next two boys are put together. Simeon and Levi are brethren. They were full brothers. They were the sons, you'll recall, of Leah. Instruments of cruelty are in their habitation. You remember how they went in among their neighbors? And, of course, their own sister had been raped, and they didn't appreciate that. They killed all the entire habitation. Only one man is guilty, but they took it out on the whole town. They shouldn't have done that. And believe me, Jacob reminds us, Simeon and Levi, brethren. And verse 6, O my soul, come not thou into their secret, unto their assembly, mine honor, be not thou united. For in their anger they slew a man, and in their self-will they dig down a wall. Cursed be their anger, for it was fierce, and their wrath, for it was cruel. I will divide them in Jacob and scatter them in Israel. Now Simeon was the southernmost tribe. You would think that it would be identified with Judah and Benjamin, but it's not. You never hear of them. They had territory, but they seem to have just sort of faded away in the other tribes. And Levi, and here you see the marvelous grace of God. And I want to tell you, friends, this is the marvelous grace of God that you see exhibited in Levi. It was the grace of God that could take a cruel person like Levi and make him head of the priestly tribe. It's the grace of God that has made us sinners into a kingdom of priests also, friends. All believers are priests today, and how did you become that? Well, among those there have been converted drunkards, converted harlots, converted murderers. I've had all of them in my churches that I've served. May I say to you, it's the marvelous grace of God. He says, forasmuch as ye know that ye were not redeemed with corruptible things as silver and gold from your vain conversation, received by tradition from your fathers, but with the precious blood of Christ, as of a lamb without blemish and without spot. And then he goes on in 1 Peter, and that's 1 Peter 1:18 and 19, but in the second chapter, verse 5, he says, ye also as living stones are built up a spiritual house and holy priesthood to offer up spiritual sacrifices acceptable to God by Jesus Christ. Well, who is he talking about? Those that have been redeemed by the precious blood of Christ. Now, will you notice, that's these two boys. And by the way, Reuben lost first place. Simeon and Levi really lost first place. The king will not come from them. But there's another boy, and he was a sinner. But notice what the grace of God did for him. Verse 8, Judah, thou art he whom thy brethren shall praise. Thy hand shall be in the neck of thine enemies. Thy father's children shall bow down before thee. This is the one, not now before Joseph's line, but from now on it'll be Judah. Because who came out of the tribe of Judah? Well, the Lord Jesus. Verse 9, Judah is a lion's whelp. From the prey, my son, thou art gone up. He stooped down, he couched as a lion. And as an old lion, who shall rouse him up? Now, here's one of the most remarkable prophecies in Scripture. Verse 10, I'm reading it. The scepter shall not depart from Judah, nor a lawgiver from between his feet until Shiloh come. That's the ruler. And unto him shall the gathering of the people be. Now, frankly, this is one of the more remarkable prophecies that's in the Word of God. Already, we have been told that it'll be the seed of the woman. Back in Genesis 3:15, where God says, I'll put enmity between thee and the woman, thy seed, her seed. And the seed of the woman is the one to do the bruising of the serpent's head. He'll be the one to get the victory. That's the first prophecy. Then that seed was confirmed to Abraham, to Isaac, and to Jacob. Now it's confirmed to Judah, that out of Judah's line, he's coming. Not only that, but he's called Shiloh. That means rest, tranquility. He's the one that will bring rest. And the people who heard him in that day, when they rejected him, you remember he turned to the populace, to the multitudes, and he said, "Come unto me, all ye that labor and are heavy laden, and I'll rest you at Shiloh." Shiloh had come, not only the seed, not only Shiloh, but the scepter. He's the one that'll hold the scepter. And friends, the scepter of this universe is in nail-pierced hands today. Not only that, but we are told a little later on, in verse 24, it says, "From thence is the shepherd, the stone of Israel." He's called a shepherd. He's also called in that same passage a stone. And over Numbers, the 24th chapter, the prophecy of Balaam, 17, a star. So with the coming of Christ, he is the seed. He's Shiloh, who brings rest. He's the one that holds the scepter. He is the shepherd that gave his life, and he's the chief shepherd who's coming someday. He is the stone that the builders disallowed, but has now become the headstone of the corner. And he's the star, the bright and morning star for his church today. This is the line from Adam. And Abel was murdered, and God raised up another seed, Seth. Seth to Noah, and Noah through Shem, and Shem to Abraham, and Isaac, and Jacob, and Judah. May I say to you, you can be blind and still see that God is moving according to a pattern and according to a program here. This is very important to see, and don't miss it. Now, I've been dealing with this prophecy, which I consider all important here, and we'll just have to hit some high points from here on. Now we come at verse 11 here. It still has to do with Judah. It says here, "Binding his foal unto the vine, his ass's colt unto the choice vine, he washed his garments in wine, and his clothes in the blood of grapes. His eyes shall be red with wine, and his teeth white with milk." What are we talking about here? Here's the one that came riding into Jerusalem, riding a little donkey, offering himself as the Messiah, the King, the Savior, and he washed his garments in wine. What kind of wine? Well, that blood, his own blood. But he's coming next time, and Isaiah said he has dyed garments, and it's not his own blood this time, but the blood of his enemies, and his eyes shall be red with wine. That's when he comes a second time. My friends, this is one of the most remarkable prophecies we have in Scripture, and there are a great many remarkable prophecies. Now we have here in Zebulun, verse 13, he's another one of the boys, and I don't care to dwell with these too much other than they're remarkable prophecies. Zebulun shall dwell at the haven of the sea, he shall be for a haven of ships, and his border shall be unto Sidon. And he was the northernmost tribe on the coast. Actually, Dan went farther north up to Mount Hermon, but along the coast, Zebulun went up farther north. Then we have Issachar next, verse 14. Issachar is a strong ass couching down between two burdens, and he saw that rest was good in the land, that it was pleasant, and bowed his shoulder to bear and became a servant under tribute. Now, this tribe and these tribes in this area to the north, and that's where they were finally located, by the way, they were the ones that did a great deal of the work that constituted the backbone of the nation. That is the whole thought and intent here. They were the workers. We've heard a great deal about the silent majority today, and actually, the average person, the one like you and I are today, we don't get on television. I don't think we want on it. Who do they put on TV? They feature the weirdos, the so-called great, the peculiar crowd, the unusual. That's the ones today. But the crowd that they try to make you believe are the important ones today. They're not the backbone of this nation or any nation. The ones that are the backbone of this country, and actually these tribes that you and I pass over here, they were really the backbone of the nation Israel when they got in the land. But we're going to have to pick up right there next time and move on. We will finish the book of Genesis at our next session together. May the Lord richly bless you, my beloved.
0: As Dr. McGee said, we'll finish the prophecies and the book of Genesis in our next study. And then we're going to jump right into the important study in the Gospel of Matthew. Now, our notes and outlines for Matthew, as well as all of our studies, are available in our app or at ttb.org. 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I'm Steve Schwetz, and as always, I'll meet you back here next time as together we go through the Bible.

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3: Today's Wisdom for Women is Proverbs 18, verse 8. The words of a gossip are like choice morsels. They go down to a man's inmost parts. Listen to what Matthew Henry had to say about a gossip. They pretend to be very much affected with the misfortunes of such and such, and to be in pain for them, and pretend that it was with the greatest grief and reluctance imaginable that they speak of them. They look as if they themselves were wounded by it, whereas really, they rejoice in iniquity, are proud of the story and tell it with pride and pleasure. Thus their words seem, but they go down as poison into the inmost parts of the belly. How interesting. Matthew Henry lived 300 years ago, and yet as I read his comments, he seems to describe the very same woman I know, the one who loves to share her juicy stories of other people's troubles. She has such a sympathetic look, you would almost think she cared, but in reality, she only cares that she has the inside scoop. So, if you've been a victim of this Miss Gossip, don't you wish we could tell her how much this hurts us? But now, I need to use my final words to talk to us who have been hurt by gossip. Don't let their poison become your poison. I need to admit to you 2 years ago, I did. I have been angry at someone who wounded me with her gossip words. Now I am the one who is wrong. So if that's you too, will you join me? I confess that bitterness is just as wrong. Lord, please forgive us. Forgive the one who wounded us and forgive us for being mad at them. This is Debbie Bryson praying that the practical wisdom of God's Word will make us wise.

0: Welcome to The Word for Today, featuring the Bible teaching ministry of Pastor Chuck Smith, founder of the Calvary Chapel Movement. This radio program is a chapter-by-chapter, verse-by-verse study through the entire Bible. And on today's edition of The Word for Today, Pastor Chuck continues his message, "We are God's children," as we pick up in Hebrews chapter 12, verse 4. And now, with today's study, here's Pastor Chuck.
1: I think that so often we picture God in the wrong posture. And I think that this probably is a reversion many times back to Sunday school. That, the Sunday school teacher, to keep us in line, sort of warns us about God. You know, if you're bad, God's watching you, and God doesn't like you to be bad. Well, he doesn't like us to be bad, but he likes us. He doesn't like our badness, but he likes us. And like my little grandson, who I shared with you, came home and said, "Daddy, is God watching me?" He said, "Why do you ask that? Sunday school teacher told me." "Why did your Sunday school teacher tell you?" "Because I was bad." "But is it true? Is God watching me?" Chuck said, "Yep, it's true, William. God's watching you. Because he loves you so much, he can't take his eyes off of you." It's true, God does watch us. Not as a policeman to put the handcuffs on us the moment we do something wrong, throw us into jail. Watching us as a loving father, so concerned with his child, he just can't take his eyes off it. Have you ever had that kind of an experience? I know my little grandkids, they come over and I just watch them constantly. I can't take my eyes off of them. Everything they do is just so cute. It's amazing, even their naughty little spells. My wife and I will turn to each other and say, "Isn't that cute? Look at that, you know." They're having a brainstorm. Man, things for which we would have really whacked our own kids. They're cute now with our grandkids. Boy, we spoil them something horrible. God spoils us something awful too. But he loves us. But he loves us enough that he does correct us when necessary. "Have you not forgotten the exhortation which speaks to you as unto children? My son, despise thou not the chastening of the Lord, nor faint when you are rebuked of him. For whom the Lord loveth, he chasteneth, and scourgeth every son whom he receives. And if you endure chastening, God is dealing with you as sons. For what son is he whom the Father chasteneth not? But if you be without chastisement, whereof all are partakers, then you're actually a bastard and not a son." Don't despise the chastening of the Lord. It's proof that God loves you. It's proof that you're a son. Now, if you can do evil and get by with it, then be very concerned. You know, if you've been cheating over a long period of time, you've been getting by with it. You've been living in a false relationship for a long time. You're getting by with it. And you better be careful. That's a good indication you're not a son. You're in a dangerous place. If you can sin with impunity, without getting caught. But you know, the neat thing about God is that he loves us so much, he's going to make sure we get caught. And that sometimes is a cause of great consternation in the mind of the Christian, because everybody on the job may be cheating a little bit on their time card. And so because everybody is doing it, I'm tempted, and so I, you know, cheat on my time card. Whap, I get zapped right like that. But they all did it, you know. None of them got caught. Well, they're not sons. They're not sons. God won't let you get by with it, you see. Because you're a son. God's going to see that you get caught. So that's not fair. Well, it really is. It really is. God will not let you get by with sin. God will not let you get by with evil because you're his son. And though everybody else may get by, not you. So when you get caught, just rejoice. Say, oh, all right, I'm his son. He doesn't let me get by with evil. And it's proof that you're his son. If we endure chastening, God deals with us as sons. If you're without chastisement, then you're not a son. Furthermore, we had fathers of our flesh which corrected us, and we gave them reverence. Shall we not much rather be in subjection to the Father of spirits and live? For they verily for a few days chastened us after their own pleasure, but he for our profit, that we might be partakers of his holiness. Now, our parents corrected us for their pleasure. In other words, to make it easier on them many times. You know, we had rules in our house that were just making things easier on my parents. And a lot of the correction was for their convenience, or a lot of the rules were for their convenience. They weren't necessarily thinking of my good always. They were thinking of their own convenience many times. How many times I heard that story? Now, son, this hurts me worse than it hurts you. Somehow I never believed that until I became a father. Then I understood. When God corrects us, it's always for our profit. It's for our benefit. Now, if we reverenced our earthly fathers who trained us and brought us up in the right path, how much more should we respect our Heavenly Father who for our profit corrects us? Now, no chastening for the present seems to be joyous, and I'm sure we can all say amen to that. When you're going through a chastening process, it's never a real joy. I mean, how many of you really enjoyed the spankings that you got, you know? It was, to me, you know, I would always go into that nobody loves me mood. I'd be in the dark bedroom because Dad would take me in the bedroom. Family would be out there playing in the other room, you know. And you could hear all the noise out there, but you'd be in the dark bedroom, and Dad would talk to me, and then he would spank me. And of course, I would yell so that he, you know, go easier, you know, make him think he was really getting through. And then he'd walk out and close the door. It'd be dark. I'd lie there in the bed, and I'd cry. Wish I were dead. They'd be sorry then that they spanked me. They came in and I was dead. And then I'd think of my little brother, how he would be crying if I were dead, and I'd cry more, you know. Now, if any of you are psychologists, you can have a lot of fun with that, I suppose. But you lie there for a while, and you go through the whole little routine, and then it's all over. You know, sounds like they're really having fun. You know, what am I doing in here? Go out and see what's going on, you know. Why are they laughing? And so you go out and you join in with the family again. And I can join in again. You see, I've been punished. Now, before, I really couldn't join in because I was guilty. Boy, at dinner time, I didn't want to ask for the second piece of pie. I really wanted that second piece of pie, but I was guilty. I'm not going to ask for that, you know. And I couldn't really be a part of the family because I was so guilty. And Dad said, after dinner, son, we're going to go in the bedroom. And man, it's hard to eat, hard to swallow, hard to... You know you got it. But once you've been corrected, punished, you become a family member again. No more guilt. It's all over. But during the chastening process, it isn't pleasant. It isn't joyous. But what is great is the fruit or the result of it. The relief of the guilt. Oh, how beautiful that is. When it's all over and you feel the sense of guilt is gone. Yes, I had disobeyed my dad. I did what he told me not to do. I got caught and now I've been punished and I'm no longer guilty. I'm now again a member of the family and I can go out and play Monopoly with them, you know. And I can join in and participate. But during the chastening process itself, not so joyous, but grievous. Nevertheless, the fruit of it, the after effects of it, the peaceable fruit of righteousness unto them that are exercised thereby. If I will accept this as God's correction, I've been wrong, and God now is correcting me. Not easy. Not an easy thing to take. But I'm his son, and he loves me. He's not going to let me get by with it. And after he has corrected me, that peaceable fruit of righteousness, that peace that I feel within, as now fellowship with God is fully restored. Wherefore, lift up the hands that hang down. You know, we get sort of beat when we're going through a chastening process. We are not so apt to be lifting our hands in praises to the Lord. When God's really dealing heavy with us, we sort of, you know, have our problems, rejoicing and praising God. But lift up your holy hands, which are hanging down, and the feeble knees. Return to that place of worship. Return to that place of full fellowship. And make straight paths for your feet, or even paths, lest that which is lame be turned out of the way, but let it rather be healed. Follow peace with all men, and holiness, without which no man shall see the Lord. Interesting, isn't it? Blessed are the pure in heart, for they shall see God. Follow peace with all men, and holiness. We have a tendency to put down holiness because what people have done with holiness, making holiness a way of dress, making holiness a thing of outward appearance. And so we have what are known as the holiness groups, the Pentecostal holiness, the Pilgrim holiness, and other holiness groups. And to them, the interpretation of holiness is often the women not wearing any makeup, not wearing any gold jewelry, and a matter of the way you dress. And we have properly revolted against that interpretation of holiness. Holiness is a thing of heart, not of dress. You can, you know, go through all of the outward appearances of holiness according to their standards of holiness. And they do have, you know, their published standards of holiness. And you can deny yourself all of those things that they say are not holy. But within your heart, you can still be just as filthy and impure as anybody else. The true holiness is a thing of heart. Jesus said it isn't what goes into a man's mouth that defiles a man, it's what comes out of his mouth. Because out of the abundance of the heart, the mouth speaks. Holiness is not and cannot be manifested in a person's dress. It's in a person's heart. That desire for God and walking with God. And really, I think that holiness comes from the consciousness of the presence of God. When I'm aware that in Him I live and move and have my being, that I walk in His presence continually, that has more effect upon the way I respond and everything else than anything else I know. And it isn't the outward observances of a bunch of rules. Boy, you ought to have read the list of things that were the do-nots for me as I was a little kid growing up in a holiness church. I mean, you know, about the only thing they left for us teenagers was necking. Going out and parking. I mean, you couldn't go to shows, you couldn't go to dances, you couldn't do anything, you know. Fortunately, they never put a prohibition on that, so we were left something. But And here we thought we were all these righteous little prudes, you know, because we didn't do all of these negative, horrible, awful, worldly, sinful things. Jesus really laid it on the Pharisees because their whole concept of holiness was outward. It was in rules and regulations, in outward conformities to certain laws. But there were such inconsistencies there. And Jesus pointed out the inconsistencies, but they didn't like that. He said, you strain at a gnat, but you swallow a camel. Now, it was a common sight to see a Pharisee on the street corner putting his finger down his mouth trying to regurgitate, because as he was walking along, a gnat happened to fly in his mouth and got caught in his throat, and he's, you know, and got to get that thing out because it hadn't been bled yet, and you can't eat meat that isn't bled. It's against the law. So you'd see them straight, you know, trying to get rid of a gnat. But he said, man, you know, the outside of the platter is so clean, but inside it's filthy. You're like the whited sepulchers, and they would paint the tombstones with this whitewash. And so you're all white outside, but inside, he said, you're full of dead men's bones. You're like these sepulchers. The outward righteousness, standards of holiness. But yet, because of that, we should not neglect the fact that there is a true holiness that each of us should aspire to. Living a holy life, living a pure life, living a life that would be pleasing to God. Without holiness, no man shall see God. That should concern each of us. Looking diligently, lest any man fail of the grace of God. Now, there has to be real care taken that we do not presume upon God's grace. It is not a cloak to cover our lasciviousness. It is something there for our benefit and for our good, that we will rely and trust totally in Jesus Christ rather than trusting in our own works. It is there to bring us to God, because my works can never bring me to God. But it is not there just to cover over any kind of lying and stealing and cheating and all that I might want to do, saying, well, God's grace covers. We actually then fail of the grace of God. We don't understand the grace of God. Lest any root of bitterness springing up trouble you, and thereby many be defiled. So, bitterness is something that we have to really guard against. What a destroyer it can be of ourselves. Oh, the problems that a bitter attitude can create physically to you. The chemicals that are produced by your glands when your heart and mind are filled with bitterness, destructive chemicals tearing your body, and what it does to others. Lest there be any fornicator or profane person as Esau, who for one morsel of meat sold his birthright. He came in, he had been out in the fields, he was hungry, he was famished, and here his dainty brother Jacob had been fixing up some delicious tidbits. He said, oh, give me some of that. Smells great. Jacob said, well, trade it for your birthright. Hey, man, I'm going to die of hunger. What's good is my birthright? Sure, you know, he didn't care about his birthright. Sold his birthright for a mess of pottage. For you know how that afterward, when he would have inherited the blessing, he was rejected, for he found no place of repentance. The reason for his rejection, he found no place for repentance. Now, beware. An unrepentant heart, set in my ways, I won't change. Even though he sought it with tears. Now, don't make a mistake here thinking that he could not repent. He was trying to repent and couldn't. No, what he sought with tears was the blessing. When Jacob received the blessing, and Esau finally came in with the venison for his old man. And he said, "Hey, Dad, I fixed the barbecue venison just like you like, you know." And he says, "Then who was it that was in here earlier? I've already given the blessing." He said, "No, Dad, I'm Esau, your son." Well, he said, "It must have been Jacob then, but I've blessed him." And he said, "Oh, but bless me." And he started to cry. He wanted the blessings of the Father. And he sought the blessings with tears. And he said, "I can't. I've already given everything to your brother." And so though he sought the blessings with tears, there was still no repentance, no place of repentance in his heart. All he wanted was the blessings, the benefits. And there are a lot of people like that. And we are told to beware lest we be like Esau, who really disregarded the birthright, didn't care about it, and thus lost the blessing. Some of you don't really care about being a Christian, but oh, you want the blessings of Christianity. "I want to live in a Christian nation. I don't want to live in a pagan nation. No, but all me a Christian? No way, man. But hey, I want the blessings of freedom that Christianity brings wherever it goes." But there's no place of repentance.
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0: You'd be blown away at how God can use you. You'd be so blown away if we just give him ourselves as a living what? Sacrifice. That's the problem. We keep running off the altar. Give yourself as a living sacrifice unto God. You will know the will of God. He will use you as he's used Elijah. He was just a man. And we got to understand that Paul, as we're studying, was just a man like you and I. Elijah, as James tells us, was a man with a nature like ours.
1: The great men of faith in the Bible, from Abel to David to Isaiah to Paul, weren't any different than you. They were sinners who chose to follow God. That's all it takes. Commit to following God and trust in Him to forgive your sins through Jesus' sacrifice for you, and He'll forgive you. Pastor Mark will show you in today's message that God will then begin to bless you and use you to do His will. It could be in small ways or big ways, but the end is still the same for all believers: eternity with Him in heaven. Well, let's join Pastor Mark in the book of Hebrews, chapter 10, as he continues his message, King Ahab Meets Elijah.
0: God forgives. God loves us. He'll forgive us. If that's our past, nothing should haunt us. As I said in the beginning, old things are passed away. Behold, all things become new. It's awesome how God does that. And if you've done that and you never confess that, then that's something you need to take to the Lord. And listen to his words as the words that he spoke to the woman caught in adultery. He tells her, "Where are your accusers? I do not accuse you. I do not condemn you. Go and what? Sin no more. Go and sin no more." Don't get caught up in that activity. Don't get caught up in something that you may have that opportunity, because it's here, unfortunately. God never required, nor does he require his children of faith to offer anything but their praises unto him. And in the past, it was through the law that he made a way for the Old Testament saints to worship him, until at the right time he sent his firstborn. He sent his only begotten son to be the perfect sacrifice on our behalf. Hebrews 10:5, I like what the NLT says. It says, "That is why when Christ came into the world, he said to God, 'You did not want animal sacrifices or sin offerings.'" That was a time that God did require that. There was a time. But now, as his son comes, he says, "But you have given me a body to offer." Hebrews 10:5. Peter will tell us in 1 Peter 2:24, he himself bore our sins in his body on the cross, so that we might die to sins and live for righteousness. And then he went on with that famous verse we know, "By his wounds you have been healed." That's the God you serve. He doesn't require your firstborn. He'll never require a human sacrifice, at no time. It was Jesus who prepared himself to come into this world, leaving the royalties of heaven, the glories of heaven, to become a man, as I always say, to die for man, to give that ultimate sacrifice that justifies us, that brings forgiveness, that qualifies us, and that sanctifies us as children of God, as up to him. Isn't that wonderful? Isn't that marvelous? Have you received Christ? Humble yourself before him. Confess your sin. Admit you're a sinner. Receive Christ. He's come to save you, man. He's come to save us. He's a wonderful Savior. He'll never require anything other than to believe on him. To believe on him. That's the work we do. Belief. Well, back to 1 Kings. Jezebel, through Ahab, was determined, no doubt, with all of that, to wipe out the worship of God. That was their determination. That's what their plan was. Her plan is to wipe out the worship of God. And Ahab, instead of yielding to God, and he had that opportunity, he yields to her desires rather than to the Lord. He builds her a temple, establishing a new small g god to worship. And her plan was to exterminate God from Israel and have them serve Baal. I hope I'm painting a picture of what Scripture tells us. And as we read, that he did more than all who were before him. You start to understand this more. You start to realize what that really, truly, the impact of that is. So Scripture states, Ahab did more to provoke the Lord God of Israel to anger than all the kings of Israel who were before him. The most wicked of kings, Ahab, marries the most wicked of women, Jezebel, and introduces Israel to the most wicked activities that included killing newborn babies. The cries of those children, God has heard, and he's provoking him, he's provoking God to anger. Well, verse 34, reading on, it says, in his days, that's Ahab, Hiel of Bethel built Jericho. Wasn't Jericho destroyed at one time? Yeah, it was. He says, he laid his foundation with Abria, his firstborn, and with his youngest son, Segub. He set up its gates according to the word of the Lord, which he had spoken through Joshua, the son of Nun. What is going on here? Well, here the writer shifts a little bit to tell us about this man, Hiel. Probably by Ahab's direction, he goes to Jericho, just north of Jerusalem, and he begins to build its walls again. Think about that. Now, I'm not sure why he would do this, but with the chaos and the sin ravaging the northern kingdom, Ahab perhaps thought he could challenge the word of God and specifically challenge a prophecy that was given to Joshua, written in Joshua 6:26. It says there, then Joshua charged him at that time. Now, this is after the walls have fallen. This is after that great event. He says that he charged him at that time, saying, cursed be the man before the Lord who rises up and builds this city, Jericho. He went on to say, he shall lay its foundation with his firstborn, and with his youngest he shall set up its gates. Joshua states that it will be at the death of one's firstborn and youngest son if anyone decides to tear down, or to build up, I should say, what God has torn down. Well, guess what? We're now 500 years later. Now think about that. 500 years later, did they think God forgot? Did they think that God is like us who forgets his prophetic word? No, God doesn't, guys. We are reading how Ahab, through Hiel, took Joshua, took upon this curse, took up this curse, took God's word and challenged it, and challenged Joshua's prophecy. And what took place here is that it came to pass, guys. He says he laid his foundation with, or as five other translations say, at the cost of the life of his firstborn, at the cost of the life of his youngest son. You would think that that would keep him and stop him, that he would have some kind of passion for his own children. But once again, we see that they have a cold heart, a wicked mind, a sold out soul to the enemy. And it didn't stop him at all. He went on and he set up its gates. And according to the word of the Lord, the curse came upon him. That prophecy that was spoken through Joshua came to pass. Ahab and Hiel had contempt. They had disrespect for God's word. For listen, what God says will come to pass. Now that's a blessing for many of us, because there are yet prophecies to be fulfilled as we stand and we live during these times. You know, we're on the edge of our seat. The rapture will come soon. There's nothing keeping the rapture, the catching up of the church, there's nothing keeping it from happening So we're just kind of sitting at the edge of our seats, aren't we? We're going about the Lord's business. We're not, you know, just not doing anything. But it's kind of interesting to know that God's word will come to pass as it has come to pass in the past. So here they're just challenging. They're disrespecting God's word. And Jericho there. And why would God not want Jericho to be built up again? Because Jericho was a testimony of what God has done through the obedience of his servant Joshua and the faith of his people that marched around the walls. It was a physical witness of his holiness and his power. It was a witness of those who think they can come against God and his people, yet they were defeated. And now he comes to try to build up what God has torn down. Never try and rebuild what God has torn down. And don't try to tear down what God has built up and to build up what God tore down. But as Satan raises his Ahabs, God also calls his Elijahs. And now we come to chapter 17, verse 1. It simply states, "And Elijah, the Tishbite of the inhabitants of Gilead, said to Ahab, as the Lord God of Israel lives, before whom I stand, there shall not be dew nor rain these years except at my word." I mean, I don't know about you, but doesn't it seem like Elijah just comes on the scene out of nowhere? Where'd you come from, man? And he's going to leave the scene. It's like, you know, just go on into heaven the same way. But please be reminded, listen, that God's watch, his timex, is always on time. Is always on time. When things look so bleak and so dark in Israel, all of a sudden, there comes a man by the name of Elijah. Here comes a man who God sends to come against the most wicked man there is at this point in Israel. We know his name is Elijah. It comes from the word El, that means God, and Jah is the shortened name for Jehovah. My God is Jehovah, or my God is the existing one. Let me just say this real quickly. The word Jehovah is the name for God. It's the existing one. It's the proper name of the one true God. So don't get freaked out when you read about Jehovah. A lot of times, because of the Jehovah Witnesses, we tend to not want to use that word. We will want people to get it mixed up. But they put that label on their organization. But really, it just means God's Witnesses, and we don't have time to go into that. But a lot of times people don't want to say that word, Jehovah. Well, really, it was a sacred name. It was so sacred. It was the name of God, that the true name of God, the proper name of God, that they actually would write it out as YHWH. But how would you say his name? So what the rabbis would do is they would add vowels. And thank God they did that, so we can at least say Jehovah. But the Old Testament saints, I mean, respected God, respected his name so much that they didn't want anyone to misrepresent his name or mispronounce his name. It was the proper name of the one true God. And here is Elijah, whose name means my God is the existing one, or my God is Jehovah. I love that. And that's who God sends. He sends to go against Ahab. He sends to go against Baal. You know, he sends with his name and living it out. My God is the true God. My God is the right God. And Jehovah is the proper name. Now, we know something here about Elijah, although he just shows up. Just look at verse 1 again. We know he's from the region of Gilead. That name means to be rough. We know that he's from an unknown town of Tishbe. Yet nothing is known concerning his family, his birth, his upbringing. He just shows up. He just shows up on sight here. But what a perfect time for my God is Jehovah to show up. God is always on time. So hang in there. Maybe you're waiting for something. You're waiting for a word. Hang in there. God is going to be on time. He's never late, as we say. He's always on time. We don't get any word of Elijah, of his training. We don't have his resume. We don't even know how old he is. He just shows up, man. He is a unique person. We know that, those of you who are Bible readers, we know that he's very unique in the Bible. He is the first to stop rain in the Bible, and this is the message that he's bringing to Ahab. He's the first to call down fire from heaven. He's the first to raise the dead, and yet he never will die. He doesn't die. I mean, he's just transferred. He's just, can we say, raptured in a sense. He's carried away into heaven by a chariot in a whirlwind. And the Old Testament closes with Elijah's promise coming again, right? It's interesting. Somebody said, some scholar said, he gets more print in the New Testament than any other Old Testament prophet. He's all through the New Testament. He meets Jesus on the Mount of Transfiguration, trip out on that. And he'll appear again with Moses in Revelation 11, the two witnesses. And yet, as unique as he is, check out what James 5:17 tells us there in the beginning. It tells us Elijah was a man with a nature like what? Like ours. He was a man. He's a human like you and me. He puts his sandals on the same way we did. We do. He's just a man. What God can do through you, through us, what God can do when we yield our hearts to God and says, here I am, God, use me. You'd be blown away of how God can use you. You'd be so blown away if we just give him ourselves as a living what? Sacrifice. That's the problem. We keep running off the altar. Give yourself as a living sacrifice unto God. You will know the will of God. He will use you as he's used Elijah. He was just a man. And we got to understand that Paul, as we're studying, was just a man like you and I. Elijah, as James tells us, was a man with a nature like ours. With a nature like ours. He's just like us. He's brave. He's solid. And yet, he gets freaked out. He hides. You know, he gets depressed. He's just like us. And he just wants to be used by God. He wants to proclaim his name. He wants to proclaim that God is the true God, the holy God. I love this, man. It was at this time in 1 Kings 17:1 that Elijah makes his appearance, listen, to prove to the godless Ahab that the true God of Israel is alive and to make it known by a sign. Check it out as we wrap up. It says, and Elijah said to Ahab, as the Lord God of Israel lives. I love that. Your God is not the God of Israel. Baal is not the God of Israel. Those two gold calves that Rehoboam said, they're not the God of Israel. He says, before whom I stand, there shall not be dew nor rain these years except at my word. That's a heavy prophecy. That's a heavy thing to say. But no doubt that came from God to Elijah to speak to Ahab. And he proclaims it. Listen, Israel itself, the Fertile Crescent, they need rain. They live off a season. They count off the days, the latter rains, the early rains. They're agriculturalists. Most of them are farmers, man. So they need the rain. And here Elijah says, to show you a sign, to prove to you in a sense that who the true living God is, there will be no rain these years except at my word. I mean, not only is he unique, he's a weatherman and he's a spot on weatherman. I mean, he's just going to give you the forecast. This is it. And it is going to come to pass. Now, don't miss this. Don't miss this as we're studying through the God that the northern kingdom is turning to, Baal, remember, is the God, the small g God of the sun, storm, and rain. And we're going to see him challenge this Baal again. You know the story there. But he's challenging this God. He said, Ahab, you go to your God. And you pray to your God. And ask your God to make it rain. But the true God, it says, is not going to rain. Yet God proves through the prophet Elijah that Baal is a dead god that can't even spit, yet alone make rain. He's going to prove that. Guys, the creator of the world will be the one who holds back the rain for 3.5 years. Remember that in Colossians? How we spoke of Christ and we said that he's got the whole world in his hand. He holds all things back. And this is what he's going to do, this God, this creator. He's going to hold back the rains. He's not going to allow it to rain. And as Jesus tells us in Luke 4:24, he says there that, I tell you truly, many widows were in Israel in the days of Elijah, when the heaven was shut up 3 years and 6 months, and there was a great famine throughout all the land. I love this because, as we'll see next time, or hopefully we'll get through it, that God is going to provide for a widow. God is going to provide for a widow through Elijah as well. Yes, this is going to bring a great famine, but God knows how to take care of those who are faithful to him. So in closing, I also go to James 5:17, the latter portion of what James tells us, that Elijah was a man with a nature like ours. But he also states that he, Elijah, prayed earnestly that it would not rain. And it did not rain on the land for 3 years and 6 months, just as Christ said, 3 years and 6 months. And this verse tells us that Elijah saw the wickedness in his country, and it brought him to his knees praying for a revival. It brought him to his knees. And though God, no doubt, you know, we can guess that God spoke to him as he prayed. And God, look at our country. Look at what has taken place. Look at how deviant we have become. Look how sinful we have become. And he was on his knees. He's prayed earnestly, Scripture tells us. I love the New Testament. It gives us the commentary of the Old Testament. And God gave him a sign and gave him a word for the people, to wake them out of their stupor, that they are following a false teaching and a false God, and that this God is nothing more than the figment of man's filthy and hardened heart. Man's filthy and hardened mind. That's all this God is. And Elijah went to pray, man. He got a word. He shows up at Ahab. He meets him, and he just gives him this word. Man, there shall not be dew nor rain. Not even dew. Nor rain in these years, except by my word. Oh, that we would also be men and women of prayer. That we would also spend time in prayer, asking God to heal our land. Asking God to change us, to make us more like him. To help us share with the lost, and to help us share with the strangers to our God. Introducing others to the true and the living God, the Lord Jesus Christ.
1: 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And the successive kings created an unprecedented time of upheaval. Some were godly rulers, but those who weren't brought godly judgment upon themselves and their people. 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Again, that's 540-373-8683. Thanks again for joining us today in the book of 1 Kings. Pastor Mark has more to say about this Old Testament book next time. 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
1: There is a war going on. It is a spiritual war. A war between truth and lies. Only one thing cuts through all lies and opinions. It is God's word. It is God's sword.
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3: Why do we all have names? First, middle, and last. Well, most of us, some of us don't have a middle, but why do we get all those? We got names. We got three of them, generally. We got other characteristics and other means of identifying and distinguishing us from some other human. Why? Because there's so many of us. So many of us. So many of you and your kind. When you're God, and somebody goes, who do I say? Who do I say, Moses? Who do I say? And Yahweh goes, how about I am? Yeah, tell him that. Tell him I am sent you. So no really good Jew would use that expression. They would avoid it. They would avoid saying, I am, out of reverence for Yahweh. But imagine when I am was followed by a name, Yahshua. Because he was speaking to him in Hebrew. He testifies later. He wasn't talking to him in Greek. He confronts him in Hebrew. He says, I am Yeshua, whom you are persecuting. I am Jesus. I am Jesus. Think about it, man. Just hang on to this for a second. You have been blown away. You imagine a light so bright and a voice so powerful that you are face down in the dirt, paralyzed, pinned, overwhelmed by glory, which, again, we can't even define. The awesome radiance of awesomeness. That's what it is. That's what I call it. What is glory? It's the awesome radiance of awesomeness. We can't even, how do you describe it? God's awesomeness has put Saul in the dirt. We up here in the north, well, we make little snow angels. We fall backwards, land in the snow, and we do this with our arms and our legs. We get a little head rent. We get up and look at it. I made an angel, a snow angel. I don't think I've done that for a little while. It's been a while. Saul of Tarsus is doing it, face down in dirt. Imagine the exfoliation. But he has been overwhelmed by greatness, by majesty, might. He's overwhelmed by it. And it, the voice, is just asking him a reasonable question. Saul, who are you? Why are you persecuting me? Who are you, Lord? I am Yeshua, whom you are persecuting. Can you imagine it for a moment? Huh? Can you just imagine for a moment that Saul realizes the one who he has gone to such great lengths to purge, and all the things that he knows he's guilty of, including the martyrdom of Stephen, Stephen's murder. Oh, Saul's got that blood's on his hands, even though he was just holding the coat, not throwing the rocks. Blood's on his hands, and he knows it. And all of a sudden, with the revelation of who Christ actually is, Saul all of a sudden knows who he is. Murderer. Potential mass murderer. Murderer. Killed an innocent man. Killed a man that testified the truth. As soon as he hears the truth, he recognizes that's the truth that Stephen was testifying to, and I executed him for it as a blasphemer. Can you please imagine the awful dread, the awful horror, the horror, the waves of horror? I suppose others see it differently. They just talk about this, just bathed in this wonderful light from heaven. I do believe his horror was countered by the kindness and reasonableness, the intense reasonableness of Christ that would say, how's this working out for you? Isn't it hard for you? Kick against the bricks. You won't find that here. That's from a later rendering. In this text, at least in the LSB, It's in your King James Version. I am Jesus whom you are persecuting. But rise up and enter the city. In fact, you don't have the words here. They are from elsewhere. Paul will tell the story again later in the book of Acts. And he'll tell it, he'll reveal that he said, what wilt thou have me to do? And your King James Version includes it here. Our King James Version includes, he trembling and astonished said, Lord, what wilt thou have me to do? That surrendering of the will, that recognition of duty. Okay, so you're Yeshua whom I have been persecuting. You are confronting me and revealing yourself to me and not killing me, not sending me straight to aggravated damnation. Okay, Lord, what wilt thou have me to do? Trembling and astonished, he asked that. Trembling and astonished. What wilt thou have me to do? I don't know what he thought. Maybe for a moment he thought, you want me to go light myself on fire and just speed up my descent to hell? What do you want me to do? Lord, what wilt thou have me to do? And the Lord's like, arise. Step one, arise. Go into the city. I'll tell you what to do next. And that, my friends, becomes the pattern for the rest of his life. The whole rest of his life, he is told what to do next. He's a slave. His very first moment as bond slave, where his master said, get up, go to the city, I'll tell you what to do next. No longer Saul of Tarsus is Lord of Saul of Tarsus' life. Someone else is. But rise up. What mercy? Do you understand that he, Saul, heard mercy in this? Okay, so you're saying there's a future for me. So you're saying there's something next. Okay. Oh, what grace. I believe he was overwhelmed by the grace. Absolutely overwhelmed. Saul was, I think, so overwhelmed that he quit being Saul. He died. For a little while longer, they called him that. But he wasn't Saul anymore. Verse 7 says, but the men who traveled with him stood speechless, hearing the voice, but seeing no one. Saul got up from the ground. Though his eyes were open, he could see nothing. Leading him by the hand, they brought him into Damascus. And he was 3 days without sight and neither ate nor drank. Now, brothers, that's a fast. It's one thing to not eat anything, but man, water. You don't go long without water. 3 days is really just about your max before it becomes destructive. Couldn't. He did not eat. So I believe this, and I've said many times that he can't see anything. From that experience, that blinding light, he was truly blinded, could see nothing except everything. He could see nothing except everything that he'd never saw before. Everything he'd been missing his whole life as a Jew. Everything he had been missing through all of his study of the law and the prophets. Now that's all he can see. As a matter of fact, he can't even shut his eyes and stop seeing it. He can't, he is blind to anything else, can't see the light of that day or the road he's walking into Damascus on. He can't even see where he's going or the guys who are leading him. All he can see, I mean it, I believe all he can see is types and shadows. The bloody cross, Passover's door, sacrifice, substitutionary atonement, which started in Eden. God killed, God clothed, the very first promise. I mean, everything. And there's stuff that you and I don't even get. You and I don't even know. All right. You guys remember the major download that those two disciples got on the road to Emmaus and hearing it? They're like, did not our hearts burn within us as we heard him? As he talked with us on the road, as he opened the scriptures to us, did not our hearts burn within us? He was filling them in on Christ was supposed to die. He was supposed to suffer, then enter into glory. Didn't you know that? And beginning at Moses and all the prophets, he expounded unto them in all the scriptures the things concerning himself. That, can you imagine that? That walking, hearing this on the road, just walking and hearing it, having your mind blown. And can you imagine the thrill that came over them? They said, did not our hearts burn within us? It was setting him on fire. I think it was a little different experience. But I think Saul knows all this stuff. I'm going to tell you again, he's a knower of things. He knows all this history. He knows all of the law, but he never knew what it was about until all of a sudden he's like getting this download. I'm thinking, his he's like on the edge of not being able to stay sane. I think some thought he did go mad. It's just so much. You know what I'm talking about? It's like so much. It's like a picture of his nose bleeding. That's how much he's thinking. He can't see anything, but oh, it's just so much. So intense. It was like the download. So intense was the revelation. The guy really knew things, but he didn't know anything. And now, 3 days, I'm just telling you, those 3 days and those 3 nights, he couldn't eat or drink. I bet he slept very little. 3 days and three nights. And all he can do is just be in a room and keep seeing all the stuff he never saw. And I'm sure that for him, a religious man with a level of knowledge that he has to keep going, how could I miss it? How was I so blind to it? How could I not see this? Scapegoat? The ark? Man, everything. The dedication of the firstborn? The words of the prophets? Talking about, how about Psalm 22? That psalm that begins with, my God, why hast thou forsaken me? Or Isaiah 53. All the, and more than, more of those prophecies than I know and than any of us know. Because Saul was a knower of stuff. He knew them. I have to believe those 3 days and those 3 nights were intense. He's like on the edge of a total breakdown, just snapping. But he remains alive. He hangs on. People want to debate things that we can't really know enough to debate. At what point was Saul saved? That's a bit mysterious to me because we have the Lord. Look at what happens next. He doesn't eat or drink. He was 3 days without sight, neither ate nor drank. Verse 10. Now there was a disciple at Damascus named Ananias. And the Lord said to him in a vision, Ananias. And he said, here I am, Lord. And would you please take note, I've pointed it out before. The Lord calls his disciples. He's only got to say their name once. He's got this thing about his enemies, like Saul. He's like, Saul, Saul, why are you persecuting me? But he doesn't go, Ananias, Ananias! It's a totally different thing. He says his name one time, Ananias. He said, here I am, Lord. And the Lord said to him, rise up and go to the street called Straight and inquire at the house of Judas for a man from Tarsus named Saul. For behold, he is praying and he has seen in a vision a man named Ananias come in and lay his hands on him so that he might regain his sight. Isn't that amazing? He saw in a vision a man named Ananias. How do you see a man named Ananias? How do you see? That's the cool thing about a vision. You just see it like, there's a dude, his name's Ananias. How do I know that? I don't know. There's no introduction in the vision. He has seen in a vision a man named Ananias. So visions are more than just something visual. He's praying, he's seen in a vision. But Ananias, and I like this, Ananias said, Lord, I've heard from many about this man, how much harm he did to your saints in Jerusalem. And we can't appreciate the extent of that because we don't know numbers. We're like that. We've got to have numbers and anecdotes. We've got to have stories. We've got to hear about families, you know, broken-hearted Christian children. Their dad has been drug away by Saul. We can't imagine that what Ananias knows about what he's heard is horrible. It's like on the level of, you know, modern persecutors, perhaps some absolute rabid leader of ISIS who has been involved in the beheadings of Christians in this modern age while it's happening. Imagine the Lord tells somebody who knows that guy, is, I want you to go pray for him. You'd be going, oh, Lord, I've heard of this man. Or Osama bin Laden, like, I've heard of this man, Osama. I've heard what he did. He's caused a lot of pain. I have heard of this man. Lord, I have heard. It is a little bit amusing that somebody would say to the Lord, well, I don't know, do you know what I know? Have you heard what I've heard? I have heard of this man. How much harm he did to your saints in Jerusalem, and he has authority from the chief priest to bind all who call on your name. It's as if Ananias is saying, do you realize this? And he has to be a little embarrassed about it. And we only know it because clearly he told everybody, including Dr. Luke. The Lord said, I want you to go. He gave me a vision, and he spoke to me, called my name, told me to go pray for this guy Saul. And I said, do you know what I know about that guy? And I like how the Lord goes, but the Lord said to him, go. The Lord doesn't go, yes, I know. The Lord just says, go, for he is a chosen instrument of mine. That is the Lord saying, I do my choosing. Thank you, Ananias. He is a chosen instrument of mine. An instrument. Instrument. Man, you guys, you don't realize. One of the things that the word that we translate instrument here can also be translated vessel. He's a chosen vessel. This guy, same guy, Paul the Apostle, will write that we should, in Romans chapter 6, yield our bodies as instruments of righteousness. Instruments. That, in that text, in that context, the same word that we translate instruments can be translated weapon. Tool of war. But the Lord, Jesus, said to Ananias, go, for he is my chosen instrument. He's a chosen instrument of mine to bear my name, before the Gentiles and kings and the sons of Israel. For I will show him how much he must suffer for my name. Caused some suffering, did he? Well, I'll show him how much he gets to suffer for my name. This is big news. This is huge. Ananias just received that guy is going to testify to this world. He's going to testify to the Gentiles and the kings and to the sons of Israel. And he's going to suffer for his testimony. So Ananias departed, verse 17 says, and entered the house, and he laid his hands on him and said, Brother Saul, the Lord sent me, that is, Jesus, who appeared to you on the road by which you are coming, so that you may regain your sight and be filled with the Holy Spirit. And immediately there fell from his eyes something like scales, like his cornea, like the outer layer of his cornea had been just burnt, and it fell. He like blinked it out, and he regained his sight, and he rose up, and he was baptized. He rose up, and they went and found some water. Remember from last week, the Ethiopian eunuch, and it was Philip and the eunuch went down into the water. They did immersion, and Saul, he began to sin, he rose up, and he was baptized, and he took food and was strengthened. It sounds to me, from the narrative that Dr. Luke gives us, that Saul went in the water before he let the water in him. It would seem he did not break his fast of either eating or drinking until he was baptized. Then he took food and was strengthened. Ladies and gentlemen, that's an extremist. That's what that is. That's an extremist. That's a guy with who'd been guilty of extreme vice, now committed to extreme virtue. There's no other alternative. You're going to go to the same degree. You're going to go just as far. To the same extent that we went in vice, we'll go in virtue. You've got to go there. And this guy clearly does. I think that's an indication of just how extreme Saul was. 3 days, no food, no water, no vision, probably no sleep. But as soon as he receives the Holy Spirit, and as soon as he receives water baptism, then he receives food. And I believe along with that drink, he ended his fast joyfully, and he was strengthened. He was strengthened, that is to say. I imagine after 3 days with no drink, he is weak. terribly weakened. My goodness, the dehydration of 3 days in this climate. And the next thing that we do read, with the minutes we've got left, is now for several days he was with the disciples who were at Damascus, and immediately, it says, he began to proclaim Jesus in the synagogue, saying he is the Son of God. So he's got an open door to the synagogues. He is well recognized. He's highly credentialed. And he goes into their synagogues, plural, in Damascus, and just starts making the case. Isn't that something? And all, verse 21, all those hearing him continue to be astounded and were saying, Is this not the one who in Jerusalem destroyed those that called on this name and who had come here for the purpose of bringing them bound before the chief priests? But Saul kept increasing in strength and confounded the Jews who lived at Damascus by proving that this one is the Christ. So there is the verse where I maintain it's an indication of his training, that he trained, that he just increased the more in strength and confounded the Jews. He increased the more in strength. I really do believe Saul travels with scrolls. He's got access. And he's able to review. He's able to study. He's able to see more. He's able to put it all together, and he just continues to grow in strength. Can I point out to you that it's all immediate, and immediately he is making the case that Christ, Jesus, is the Son of God. If you are the Son of God, you are God the Son. This was the charge from the high priest, remember? Are you the Christ? When all of their false witnesses failed at the trial of our Savior, and ultimately, the high priest going, are you the Christ? Are you the Son of the Blessed? Are you the Son of the Most High? And the Son of God said, I am. At that, high priest rips his garment in violation of the law. Super dramatic. What need have we of any more witnesses? We've heard it out of his own mouth, claiming to be the Son of God, not a Son of God, but the Son of God. The definite article, claiming to be the unique, only begotten Son of God, is blasphemy if it ain't true. And blasphemy in that covenant was capital crime. So they believed the Lord blasphemed. Saul was rabid and zealous in believing that he was stamping out a blasphemous heresy. And the one that they called the Way, with a capital W. Because he said, I am the way, the truth, and the life, and no one comes to the Father except by me. Saul is committed to purging his nation of this blasphemous heresy. When he is informed by Christ himself in person, Stephen was telling the truth. I am Yeshua, whom you are persecuting. So right away he's like, okay, I was wrong. And he goes right to the synagogues. Jesus of Nazareth is the Son of God. Imagine what that did in the synagogues, the uproar and the gasps. Imagine what happened as he went in there and just said, I got to make this announcement to you people. You know why I came here? I was wrong. I met him on the way. He's alive. Imagine the whole case he's going to make, and they want to challenge that. He goes, yeah, well, let me show you. And he'll take him right. Of course, he's got the old scrolls. He's going to quote and point them to the prophets. Don't you wish that was recorded? Every single one of those exchanges? I wish the whole Road to Emmaus study had been recorded. But the Lord did not record it for us. He just told us it was there. So we got to go look for it. It's all about him. All right, that's it for tonight. I am and always will be blown away, captured at the genius of God is demonstrated through the person of his Son. And Saul goes right into the synagogues in Damascus where he came to arrest. He goes in there to both defend the Christians who were, he was there. He came there with documents to take them into custody. He has to go, no, I was wrong. I've come here to tell you they're all right. They're right. They were the right ones. And I've been wrong. And our leaders have been wrong.

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2: 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Because you sold me here. You did do it. He didn't let him off. You did do it. I know what you did. You know what you did. But don't be grieved or angry about it, because God sent me to preserve life. Verse 5 is key for you right now. There are probably some things in your life that you're really upset about and angry with. Maybe you're upset with yourself. But they've already been dealt with on the cross. Because while God sent Joseph ahead for his brothers, he sent Jesus ahead for you and me. These things have been dealt with by the blood of Jesus on the cross. They've been dealt with.
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0: What Jesus was saying is that you were looking for Wonder Bread and not for me. And we're going to see that a lot of people are looking for Wonder Bread, but not Jesus.
1: 2 Corinthians 3:12 tells us, since we have such hope, we use great boldness of speech. 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Have you ever felt used by other people? Maybe you thought that they were your friends, but really they just hung out with you because of your money, or because you had a car and could give them rides, or for some other reason. It doesn't feel so great, does it? In today's message, Pastor Ron encourages you not to miss Jesus for who he is. There's a lot of reasons that you might be drawn to Jesus, but are you looking for what you can get out of him? Or do you want to worship him because he's worthy? 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
0: John chapter 6. Now a little bit of review from last week, which pertains totally to today's teaching. And really, we would have read them together, but we are trying to keep away from three-hour services. So last week, Jesus fed the around 15,000 people, and then we ended with Jesus crossing over the other side, going to Capernaum, walking on the water, and so that's where we pick up the story. So he fed the 15,000 there. We know that it was a great miracle that God provided them, a sign and a wonder to them. And here it is in verse 22. Now on the following day, when the people who were standing on the other side of the sea saw that there was no boat there except the one which his disciples had entered, and that Jesus had not entered the boat with his disciples, but his disciples had gone away alone. However, other boats came from Tiberias near the place where they ate bread after the Lord had given thanks. And when the people therefore saw that Jesus was not there, nor his disciples, they also got into boats and came to Capernaum, seeking Jesus. And when they found him on the other side of the sea, they said unto him, Rabbi, where did you come from? And Jesus answered and said unto them, most assuredly I say to you, you seek me not because you saw the signs, but because you ate the loaves and were filled. So the scene is, again, they were fed, and now it's the next day. They haven't figured out why and how Jesus got to the other side, but here he is in Capernaum. Look at verse 59 just briefly. He's in the synagogue. And so all of this is taking place that we're going to see in this section in the synagogue. And so they find him there, and they're wondering how he got there. But note with me what happens here in verse 26. Most assuredly, I say to you, you seek me not because you saw the signs or the idea of wonders, but because you ate the loaves and were filled. You see, what Jesus was saying is that you were looking for Wonder Bread and not for me. And we're going to see that a lot of people are looking for Wonder Bread, but not Jesus. So, again, Jesus indirectly answers their questions. He knows that they didn't seek him because of who he was, but rather what he could give them. What I find disturbing about this section is that they just saw him perform this amazing miracle, right? It was the next day. I'm not talking about a month later or a year later. It is literally the next day. And the statements of the people here are going to blow your mind. You see, they wanted something from Jesus, but it wasn't what Jesus wanted to give them. Now, from the other day, it should have convinced them that he was the creator and that he was Messiah. But their interest was simply in food. Their only interest was in what Jesus could give them. Again, many people have this kind of relationship with Jesus today. What I can get instead of giving our lives as a living sacrifice to God. For a lot of people, it is a one-way relationship with God, always asking but never giving. In the model prayer that Jesus gives to us in Matthew, he says, give us this day our daily bread, right? But how does the prayer start? Our Father who art in heaven, I'm going old King Jimmy on you. Our Father who art in heaven, hallowed be your name. You see, that's how it starts. Even before we get into our petition, it is what who the Lord is and what the Lord would have from us. And yet so many times, like the people here, they have a one-way relationship with Jesus. What can I get from the big genie in the sky? Again, always asking but never giving. Jesus is going to teach us now through this section about that. So he responds in verse 27, do not labor for food which perishes, but for the food which endures to everlasting life, which the Son of Man will give you, because God the Father has set a seal upon him. So here Jesus first advises the people not to labor for food that perishes. You see, the Lord did not mean that they should not work for their daily living, but he did mean that this should not be the supreme aim in their lives. Satisfying one's physical appetite is not the most important thing in life, Jesus said. Look, we know that the Bible tells us that man shall not live by bread alone, but by every word that proceeds out of the mouth of God. We should work to acquire a better knowledge of the Word of God rather than trying to work to better ourselves. And Jesus is going to address that. Again, so many people focus all of their attention on themselves rather than on actually having a relationship with Christ. And Jesus is going to tell us that it comes by his word. Again, nothing wrong with cleaning your little bodies up. I'm thankful that you all did that today and put on the appropriate clothing and deodorant and all of those things, which I really appreciate, because I've been in different parts of the country where they don't around the world where they don't know that. And so those are good things, but think about how much effort we spend and time and money on our bodies. The billions of dollars that are spent to make our tents a little bit better. And then think about the money and the time we actually spend on a relationship with God. And that's what Jesus is trying to get their attention. He's trying to take them away from the physical and bring it to a spiritual relationship with him. Verse 28. And they said to him, what shall we do that we may work the works of God? Would you note with me, I just want you to underline something there. What shall we do? You see, man is always trying to earn his way to heaven. He feels like that there must be something that he can do to merit salvation. If he can somehow contribute to the saving of his soul, and then he finds a ground for boasting, and this is very pleasing unto him. For these people, as most people today, salvation is found in the right formula or performing works that will please God. I want you to pause and think about the religions around the world, okay? And think about all of those religions, and there are works-based religion. Now, it's easy to think of Jehovah's Witness. It's easy to think of Mormonism, in Hinduism, and in Islam. They're always doing something to work themselves to God. I mean, Islam has 5 prayers a day. If you don't do those prayers, Allah will not hear you. Well, what happens, you know, if you're on prayer 4 and you're going to the prayer meeting and the car breaks down? Well, see, it's a works-based system, so there's no grace, there's no love. Christianity, Judeo-Christianity has the only, listen, I don't want to be exclusive today, but let me be exclusive. Jesus is going to tell us that he is the bread of life. There is no other wonder bread out there. It's just Jesus. There is no other path, there is no other way. Christianity is the most narrow-minded form of religion there is on planet Earth. Why? because there is one way. Now, people get bent out of shape because of that. They don't like that Christianity is one way. But I think that it's important to kind of bring up different occupations. Don't you guys think that it's important that your airline pilot is narrow-minded? What if he just wanted to land anywhere he wanted to land? What about your pharmacist? I like my pharmacist to be very narrow-minded. Why? What if he just grabbed a little of this and a little of that? You'll be fine. That's all a pill anyway. But yet when we come to eternal life, we can't have a narrow way. We got to have a broad way. Well, again in verse 28, what shall we do? And we'll see there's nothing we can do. Only Jesus does it for us. Verse 29, and Jesus answered and said to them, this is the work of God, that you believe in him whom he sent. Jesus first and foremost commands us not to do, but to trust. If we want to do the work of God, it begins with trusting in Jesus. Again, the only good work a sinner can do is to confess their sins and receive the Lord Jesus into their life. Therefore, verse 30, they said unto him, what sign will you perform then that we might see it and believe? What work will you do? Now at that point, if I was Jesus, and aren't we glad I am not, we'd have a totally different Bible. It would be a lot thinner. And then he blew up the world because they were dumb. I mean, think about that. Let's just read it again in context, knowing what we know that they saw the day before. Everybody got that? Let's read it again. What sign will you perform then that we may see it and believe you? Like feeding 15,000 people yesterday wasn't a big sign. It's unbelievable, isn't it, that they would be able to say that to Jesus. Again, this verse further proves of the wickedness of the heart of man. Again, one day previously they had seen the Lord Jesus feeding the multitudes, and on the very next day they came to him asking for a sign that would prove his claims to be the Son of God. Like most unbelievers, they wanted to see first and then they would believe. But Jesus says that you may see it and believe. God's order is to us, you believe, and then you will see. You must have faith in order to believe. When you jump out of an airplane, how many of you have done that before? Perfectly good airplane, right? Why would you jump out of a perfectly good working? If it's on fire, I get it. But when you jump out of an airplane and you have a parachute on your back, you are having a lot of faith in that parachute, are you not? So I'm jumping out of that. Now, I'm not pulling the cord yet. I'm jumping. This is what I find amazing about guys who just parachute. I'm not talking about military guys where they got the clip on there, right, and they jump out, the chute deploys immediately. I'm talking about the lunatics who jump out of the plane. Woo, free fall, we're having fun, as they're hurling towards the ground. And then they pull the cord, right? You see, Jesus wants us to jump out of the plane and then pull the cord. And the pulling the cord for us is that Jesus Christ is my Savior and he died for me. And what happens? It deploys and you're safe now. You see, most people want to see and then believe. And Jesus says, no, you must believe and then your eyes will be wide open. Well, they continue, because you can't believe that he didn't blow them up right there. Verse 31, our fathers ate the manna in the desert, as it is written, he gave them bread from heaven to eat. What I find interesting here, maybe you don't see this, but I see this. You see what they're trying to do is they're trying to make Jesus into the next Moses. Oh, we don't want to go to Walmart to get bread anymore. We'll just hang out with you, Jesus, and you will provide everything for us. But that's not how it works, is it? And so what does he say in verse 32? He says, most assuredly, I say to you, Moses did not give you the bread from heaven, but my Father gives you the true bread from heaven. Again, They taught that it was all about Moses, and they missed the fact that it was coming from the Father. For the bread of God is he who comes down from heaven and gives life to the world. Jesus is trying to lift their minds again from the earthly things to the heavenly realities, to understand that he is needed for spiritual sustenance, just as the bread is necessary for physical survival. Again, the manna did not impart life, but sustained physical life. It was not intended for the whole world, but only for Israel. And then Jesus says the true bread came down from heaven and gives life, but not just to one nation, hallelujah, but to the entire world. And so he continues. And then they said to him, Lord, give us this bread always. And he said, I am the bread of life. He who comes to me shall never hunger, and he who believes in me shall never thirst. Now, this is a very easy verse to understand and to comprehend, and it is one of those verses you need to have. This is one of those I am statements that John writes in his gospel that we're going to see I am the bread, right? And we'll see more of these I am statements, but he tells us that I am the bread of life. He who comes to me shall never hunger, and he who believes in me shall never thirst. So what is the promise that God gives? Well, number one, that you'll never hunger. But what do you have to do? Now, the reason why I say this is because in this chapter, we're going to see the sovereignty of God, the chosen nature of God, God choosing people, but also man's free will. We're going to see both of that in this chapter. And so he starts it out by saying, the only way for you to be satisfied is for what do we need to do? Well, let's read it. I am the bread of life. He who does what? Comes. So what is man's responsibility? We have to come. Listen, if you want eternal life, it's sitting right here on the stage. It's got your name on it. It's a little box, and inside of that is eternal life. But until you come up out of your chair and get it, you can sit there 1,000 years and you're never going to have eternal life until you come up and receive it. Please note with me, you can circle that word. He who comes to me shall never hunger, and he who believes in me shall never thirst. So when we're going to talk about this in these next couple of verses about the sovereignty of God and the will of man. Again, God is not going to violate your will. He gives everybody the opportunity on planet Earth to accept him, but not everybody walks up and chooses Jesus. Yes? Everybody got that? So you have the option. You can eat. Don't you love God? You have the option of being separated from him or being with him. That's it. There's only two in the kingdom of God. And so he says in verse 36, but I say to you that you have seen me and yet do not believe. In verse 30, the unbelieving Jews had asked Jesus for a sign in order that they might see and believe. And here Jesus says that he has already told them that they have seen him, the greatest sign of all. The greatest thing they could ever do was that God could do is present himself in a human body and be present in their sight. And yet they did not believe. Again, if the Son of God could stand before them in a perfect manhood and not be recognized by them, then it was doubtful that anything else that he would do unto them and in their presence would change their mind. Show us a sign. I'm here. That's the sign. The sign is God in flesh is standing before you, because only God can do what he did, right? How many of you have walked on water for a brief second and then you sank? How many of you have fed 15,000 people, right? How many of you have healed a leper or opened up a blind man's eyes? And the point is that God was standing in front of them and they did not, verse 36, believe. Verse 37. And all that the Father gives me will come to me, and the one who comes to me I will by no means cast out. So we're starting to get into, we're going to have this verse and another verse in verse 44. We're starting to see the sovereignty and the will of God. And so the sovereignty of God is that he chooses, but also man has a responsibility. And so here's the Father's responsibility. All that the Father gives to me will come to me. That's our responsibility, come to him. And when we come to him, I will no means cast out. Again, Jesus will never leave you nor forsake you. So once that you are a believer, you are a believer. Now, we just had the end of our foundations class, and every time we end our foundation class, I come in and we have a little question and answer time. And pretty much all of the times that we've had our question and answer, I get the question of the free will. Does God choose some for hell? What is man's responsibility? And this is always the question. Well, it really isn't. I know it seems difficult because of so many different denominations have so many different views of this, but really it's quite simple. Because God knows everything, he knows who would choose him. Does everybody got that? And so God gives the opportunity for man to be saved, and man must come to him to be saved. God sends nobody to hell. Everybody got that? What was hell created for? For the devil and his angels. It was never created for mankind. It was created to punish the devil and the fallen angels. And because man chooses the things of the world, the physical rather than the spiritual, man sends himself. Don't ever let anybody get away with saying God sends people to hell. Don't you dare let anybody ever get away with that. You say, absolutely not. Jesus Christ died for all the sins of mankind. Man chooses not God. That's simply how it is. They choose not God. Well, I love the fact in verse 37, God, once you choose him, you will by no means be cast out. Now, the question often arises then, so if somebody just prays a prayer sometime at a Billy Graham or a Greg Laurie event, and then they just live their life however they want, are you saying they will by no means be cast out? No. What I'm saying is that you must look at the Bible in totality and say, was the person really saved? Because Jesus said, you will abide in me. The abide chapter that we're going to get to is John chapter 15. It is a continual thing. It's not that you lose your salvation. You just need to stick next to the vine, to the trunk. And if we abide in Jesus and we abide in Jesus for the rest of our time, then we will be fine with him. And if we choose, there's man's free will. If we choose to apostate ourselves, which is to leave Jesus, we can leave Jesus. Now, there are those who say, no, that's absolutely, you can't do that. So are you telling me in heaven there's going to be a room of people who don't want to be there? Oh, no, don't go by that room. Why? Those are the people who don't want to be here. Would that be heaven, anybody? No one will be in heaven that does not want to be in heaven. Everybody got that?
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Note with me what happens here in verse 26. Most assuredly, I say to you, you seek me not because you saw the signs or the idea of wonders, but because you ate the loaves and were filled. You see,

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1: Most of us are familiar with the yin-yang symbol. What does it mean? I encourage you to do some research for yourself. The idea behind it is really that there are a lot of people who are mostly good, but who have a little bit of bad in them. And then there are those who are mostly bad, but they also have some good deep down inside of them, and that this creates a good balance in the world and in the universe. Friends, this is a huge lie on multiple levels. Jeremiah 17:9 says, "The heart is deceitful above all things and desperately wicked. Who can understand it? I, the Lord, search the heart. I test the mind, even to give every man according to his ways." We are not basically good. We are selfish and corrupt from day one. Do you ever find yourself trying really hard to be good and to do the right things only to find that you either fail miserably or that maybe you succeed in such a way that you begin to internally think how amazing you are, even if you don't say it to others? The biblical gospel teaches us to rely on God fully, not ourselves. Listen to these words even earlier in Jeremiah 17. "Thus says the Lord, cursed is the man who trusts in man, and who makes flesh his strength, whose heart departs from the Lord, for he shall be like a shrub in the desert, and shall not see when good comes, but shall inhabit the parched places in the wilderness, in a salt land which is not inhabited. Blessed is the man who trusts in the Lord, and whose hope is the Lord. For he shall be like a tree planted by the waters, which spreads out its roots by the river, and will not fear when heat comes, but its leaf will be green and will not be anxious in the year of drought, nor will cease from yielding fruit." I challenge you today, pay attention to the messages the world around you is sending, compare them to God's word, and then choose to obey truth rather than follow the crowd.
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1: You may be here tonight and you know exactly what the Lord requires of you. And you might be able to say, I've erred exceedingly, and I've played the fool. And you, like Abner, could say, I know that this is what the Lord has said, but are you walking in agreement with it? And if you do, this is where the Word of God says, you will be rewarded. There'll be a blessing upon your life.
2: Welcome to Time in the Word with Pastor Troy Warner of Calvary Chapel in Lynchburg, Virginia. We're so glad you're able to join us for today's verse-by-verse study through the book of 2 Samuel. This message will be part of a study covering 2 Samuel 1 through 5. And this is a story as epic as anything you're going to find in world history. Saul is dead, and David takes the throne, but only part of the throne. He takes the tribes of Judah, and yet Ishbosheth, Saul's son, takes the throne elsewhere. And this is the story of the civil war, the back and forth between the son of Saul and David, and how all of this was eventually resolved with David taking command of the whole thing. I can't spoil the story for you. You need to pay attention today. Let's open our Bibles to the book of 2 Samuel and spend some time in the Word.
1: So these guys, they're not happy. They are carrying that bitterness. So in verse 22, it says, at that moment, the servants of David and Joab came from a raid and brought much spoil with them. But Abner was not with David in Hebron, for he had sent him away and he had gone in peace. It makes you wonder, hey, why don't you get out of here before the boys get back? Don't read that, but it makes you wonder. Now, when Joab and all the troops that were with him came, they told Joab, saying, Abner, the son of Ner, came to the king, and he sent him away, and he has gone in peace. Then Joab came to the king and said, what have you done? Look, Abner came to you. Why is it that you sent him away? And he has already gone. Surely you realize that Abner, the son of Ner, came to deceive you. I mean, this guy's not trustworthy. And they are right. He is not trustworthy. But, you know, you wonder, is it a loyalty to David or is it their own bitterness that is driving the situation? We should always be so upright that people would not have to question what our motivation is. That just know, you're doing the right thing. You're a man of God. You are a woman of God. You're going to do the right thing. So, you know, this is what they're saying. It sounds like they're concerned about him, but their actions, I think, speak pretty loud. All right, so verse 26, when Joab had gone from David's presence, he sent messengers after Abner, who brought him back from the well of Sirah, and David did not know it. Now, when Abner had returned to Hebron, Joab took him aside in the gate to speak with him privately. He goes, hey, I got something I want to tell you. It's a secret. Come here real close. And there stabbed him in the stomach so that he died for the blood of Asahel's brother. So revenge. Afterward, when David heard it, he said, my kingdom and I are guiltless before the Lord forever of the blood of Abner, son of Ner. Let it rest on the head of Joab and all his father's house, and let there never fail to be in the house of Joab one who has a discharge or is a leper, who leans on his staff or falls. This is one of those imprecatory prayers, right? Or falls by the sword or lacks bread. So Joab and Abishai, his brother, killed Abner because he had killed their brother Asahel at Gibeon in the battle. So you have this. And you know, it's like, well, he had it coming. But stand back. Look at the big scene here. He has just turned the leaders of Benjamin, the elders, to come under David's leadership. And so now they see, well, the threat is, well, if Joab went down there to bring peace and they knew that he had come to bring peace and they killed him, what's going to happen to us? I'm sure this is running through David's mind. And part of what he's doing is, again, what they did was revenge. It was war. It was battle. They all were killing each other. Sadly, unfortunately, but it seems now that David is going to have to make it very, very clear to everyone that he's upright. So there's going to be this rebuke continues. Verse 31, then David said to Joab and to all the people who were with him, tear your clothes, gird yourselves with sackcloth, and mourn for Abner. Oh, I bet they loved that. You can just imagine. And King David followed the coffin. So they buried Abner in Hebron, and the king lifted up his voice and wept at the grave of Abner, and all the people wept. And the king sang a lament over Abner and said, "Should Abner die as a fool dies? Your hands were not bound, nor your feet put in fetters. As a man falls before wicked men, so you fell." Then all the people wept over him again. And when all the people came to persuade David to eat food while it was still day, David took an oath saying, "God do so to me and more also, if I taste bread or anything else till the sun goes down." Now all the people took note of it, and it pleased them, since whatever the king did pleased all the people. So you can see the favor that he now has with those that he's leading. For all the people and all the Israel understood that day that it had not been the king's intent to kill Abner, the son of Ner. So he got his point across. It was not me. So the king said to his servants, "Do you not know that a prince and a great man has fallen this day in Israel? And I am weak today, though anointed king, and these men, the sons of Zeruiah, are too harsh for me. The Lord shall repay the evildoer according to his wickedness." So, things are happening. Things are happening in the kingdom, right? These are kind of all good things. Humanly speaking, is paving the way forward, but it's certainly not marked with integrity. And David sees that, and he is aware of that. So, in chapter 4, we still have Ishbosheth, okay, that is up there as king. But more treachery is going to happen. It's all falling apart for him. There are two men, Rechab and Baana. They are captains in his army. They are brothers. And if you just look at verse 6, "And they came there all that way into the house as though to get wheat, and they stabbed him in the stomach." Okay, so again, this actually is going to begin to sound a lot like Kings and Chronicles as you go through. You're going to go back and you're going to see all these assassinations that take place. And it's going to clear the way for David, but it's not a good thing. So they did this, they escaped, and then they come in verses 8 through 12, and they come to tell David. They brought the head of Ishbosheth to David at Hebron, and said to the king, "Here's the head of Ishbosheth, the son of Saul, your enemy, who sought your life. The Lord has avenged my lord the king this day of Saul and his descendants." But David answered Rechab and Baana, his brother, the sons of Ramon the Berothite, and said to them, "As the Lord lives, who has redeemed my life from all adversity, when someone told me, saying, 'Look, Saul is dead,' thinking they brought me good news, I arrested him and had him executed in Ziklag. The one who brought thought I would give him a reward for his news." You can see their eyes get real big, can't you? Just imagine, like, oh no. "How much more when wicked men have killed a righteous person in his own house on his bed? Therefore, I shall not now require his blood. Shall I not now require his blood at your hand and remove you from the earth?" So David commanded his young men, and they executed them. So you have all of these things that would seem favorable. And David could have said, "Don't tell me about it. I don't want to know about it. Whatever you did, whatever is what you did." And they walked away with a grin and a smile, kind of like, aha, finally, the way is paved forward. But he is a man of integrity. Now, he's got all these wives. So there's things that aren't perfect in his life. But you can see how he is working. What a great example he is of not taking things into your own hands. Here's a list of verses. Again, much like, Asahel, you can run after something, but be careful what you catch. Is it really what the Lord has for you? Have you waited to hear? So here's a series of verses that all kind of center on that theme. Psalm 27, verse 14. "Wait on the Lord, be of good courage, and he shall strengthen your heart. Wait, I say, on the Lord." Psalm 37, verse 7. "Rest in the Lord and wait patiently for him. Do not fret because of him who prospers in his way, because of the man who brings wicked schemes to pass." Psalm 59, 9. "I will wait for you, O you his strength, for God is my defense." Psalm 62, 5. "My soul, wait patiently, wait silently for God alone, for my expectation is from him. I'm not going to anybody else except him." And then Psalm 130, verses 5 and 6. "I wait for the Lord. My soul waits. and in his word I do hope. My soul waits for the Lord more than those who watch for the morning. Yes, more than those who watch for the morning. And so this is the pattern of our life, is to wait and to watch for the Lord. And yes, it is going to require patience. But this mentality that says I have no other expectation than God to show up is really where we need to be. So he's been going through this trial for all of these years. But trials are designed to produce patience, right? James 1, verses 2 through 4. My brethren, count it all joy when you fall into various trials, knowing that the testing of your faith produces patience. But let patience have its perfect work, that you may be perfect and complete, lacking nothing. So the trials and tribulations we go through are meant to make us patient. And we are to be patient in waiting for the Lord to bring us through and to bring us out. So, just some good warnings here for us. In chapter 5, David is going to become king over all of Israel. And you see that. Let's just read a few of these verses to get a flavor of this chapter. It says, and all the tribes of Israel came to David at Hebron and spoke, saying, indeed, we are your bone and your flesh. We're family. Also in time past, when Saul was king over us, you were the one who led Israel out and brought them in. And the Lord said to you, you shall shepherd my people Israel and rule over them. Therefore, all the elders, note the word all the elders of Israel came, not just of Judah, to Hebron Therefore, all the elders of Israel came to King at Hebron, and King David made a covenant with them at Hebron before the Lord, and they anointed David king over Israel. David was 30 years old when he began to reign, and he reigned 40 years. In Hebron, he reigned over Judah 7 years and 6 months, and in Jerusalem, he reigned 33 years over all Israel and Judah. So all the elders come. So fine. I mean, after all this time, all of these episodes and attempts on his life, it has finally came to pass. And he has done it the Lord's way. He is not a perfect man. Now, here's the interesting thing. We read the Bible and we read of King David so many places. I mean, his Psalms and here and Kings, and the name is all over the place, you know, the house of David and so forth. But there are those who today deny that David really was a real historical figure. And they say he's just a fictitious figure that the Jews have made up to give them some claim on the land of Israel. This is what many will say. And if you challenge them this, they say, well, it's only in the Bible where you ever find the name King David. You don't find his name anywhere else. And that is actually a true statement until 1993. And then that was no longer a true statement. And so you have the archaeologists that were up there. If you look in your brochure, you'll see this slide there. And you guys go and put that picture up there. But they were up in Dan. And while they were excavating up there, and those of you that have been with us up to Israel and gone to Dan, we have stood. It's right kind of in that area, the plaza, right by the gates that as you go in. And they found this stela. It's a stone 3 feet wide, maybe a foot and a half high. And it was written, don't know exactly by who, could have been Ben-Hadad II or Hazael of Aram, both of these were both kings, and they had conquered this territory. And so they wrote on this, it's in Aramaic, and they wrote on this, and they were referencing the great victories that they had. And so on this stela, they mentioned that they had victory over Jehoram and Ahaziah. And so they mentioned two kings of Israel. And the part that's kind of chalked in, it's white, that's the part that says that these guys were of the house of David. And to use the phrase, the house of David, it was like, that was a way of saying the beginning of this lineage is David. And so they found this written by the enemies of Israel about the house of David. And so, of course, there's a lot of things that have been finding as they excavate the city of David there in Jerusalem. And that's what we read about as we come into this next section. And I would just say, you know, when people say, well, the Bible doesn't have any evidence, there's only evidence in the Bible. Yeah, well, until the next, you know, blade of the shovel goes into the ground and hits something and digs it up. I mean, can you imagine saying, I do not believe the Bible because there's never a mention of David, so that's why I'm an atheist, that's why I don't trust Scripture, that's why I believe this is all just, you know, fiction. I don't trust it whatsoever. And so they go to their bed and they die because there's no evidence. And the next day somebody sticks the shovel in the ground. So archaeology, I love archaeology. I think it's great. But we don't have to have archaeology for the Bible to be true. But when we find the, you know, archaeological discoveries, you find out, oh, yeah, that's exactly what the Bible says. Now, the last section that I'm going to cover with you tonight here is in verses 6 through 10 is David conquers Jerusalem. So he comes to the city. They have never inhabited Jerusalem. No people have ever been able to conquer Jerusalem. It is a very tough city to come to. The Jebusites, they are the ones that are there. We have read of Jerusalem before. The king, Melchizedek, the king of Salem, remember, came out and he greeted Abraham as he was on his way back, and they shared in bread and wine, and Abraham gave a tithe to Melchizedek. He is from this city. But there's just not a lot of information about it, just, and it's a tough city. Nobody could capture it. Look at verse 6. And the king and his men went to Jerusalem against the Jebusites. So they're the inhabitants of that, the city of Jerusalem. And David spoke saying, they spoke to David saying, you shall not come in here, but the blind and the lame will repel you. We don't need anybody that's able-bodied to defend this place. You're not getting into Jerusalem. This is how they felt about their stronghold. Nevertheless, David took the stronghold of Zion, that is the city of David. Now David said on that day, whoever climbs up by way of the water shaft and defeats the Jebusites, the lame and the blind, who are hated by David's soul, he shall be chief and captain. Therefore, they say, the blind and the lame shall not come into the house. Then David dwelt in the stronghold and called it the city of David. And David built around the Milo and inward. So David went down and became great, and the Lord God of hosts was with him. You read in 1 Chronicles 11, verse 6, that it was Joab is the one who did it. This guy who troubles him so deeply. So he ends up going. So I got a couple of just slides, and we'll wrap this up. So the next slide shows you kind of what the city of David was. So you kind of got the outline of that city. And then you have going north. Where you see the word north, that is where the Temple Mount would be. So if you go, you can actually go into parts of the city of David, which they're digging up. And of course, you can go up onto the Temple Mount. But this is the Jebusite city. It was a walled city. And there was, it's a steep slope on every side to come in. And so here's an artist's rendition of what they believe the ancient city, this Canaanite city of the Jebusites, would have been. So as you look at that, this is obviously not a photograph from, 1000 BC. You guys can go on to the next slide. But it is definitely a pretty good rendering from the archaeological evidence. So you can imagine trying to go up. So even if once you get up the slope, now you've got to get over the walls. And so what David says, though, is whoever goes up the water pipe or whoever goes up the shaft, go up the shaft that way. The next slide will show you. And what happens? So you have the water that's kind of going along the bottom here of Gihon Springs. So you have this going here. And then you have this shaft right here, this vertical shaft. That's what he's referring to. And so Joab goes up this vertical shaft. Today it's called Warren's Shaft. He's the guy that kind of rediscovered it. And then it goes up through this horizontal tunnel. You get up into the city, and then Joab goes and opens the door for him at the gate. And that's how it ends up going. What's really cool, again, when you go to Israel, you get to go through that shaft. They put stairs down through the shaft. It takes you down to the Gihon Spring. And you're able to get a sense of what it was like. You can go online and just type in Warren's Shaft and get an idea. It's a big cutout in the rock. And so they end up taking the city of the Jebusites. They thought it could never, ever happen. So David is going to settle into his position as king, and then he's going to begin to build a house. They believe they found his house, his palace there in the city of David. It's disputed whether it's accurate or not, but there are those who feel like, no, indeed, he did. Now, verse 13, there in chapter 5, he took more concubines and wives. So great things are happening, but he continues to ignore the word of the Lord, and it's going to be his downfall. And then verses 17 through 25, the Philistines hear about this, that he's been anointed king over all Israel, verse 17, and they go up to fight against him. And he prays in verse 19, he inquired of the Lord, shall I go up against the Philistines? Will you deliver them into my hands? And the Lord said to David, go up, I will doubtless deliver the Philistines into your hand. So David went to Baal Perazim. Can you put the map up there, please? And so just to get an idea of where it's going. So this is Hebron. That's kind of been headquarters for him over the last 7.5 years. And this is Baal Perazim right here. And they're going to come and they're going to fight in this valley, which is real close to where he killed Goliath. So he's going to come. They're going to go up there and they're going to defeat them. And he's going to name it Baal Perazim, which is like a breakthrough. In verse 21, it says, and they left their images there, and David and his men carried them away. Then the Philistines went up once again and deployed themselves in the valley of Rephaim, which I just pointed out. And then David inquired the Lord. He said, you shall not go up, circle around behind them, and come up upon them in front of the mulberry trees. And it shall be when you hear the sound of marching in the tops of the mulberry trees. What is that? I think that's just God's signal. I mean, you can read all kinds of explanations. And he's like, well, maybe it was the wind. That happens all the time. That's no signal. So there was something about this sound that the Lord allowed to happen at the exact moment so they could ambush them. And so they went up, and again, they are victorious over them. And we read that they drove back the Philistines from Geba as far as Gezer. So this is Geba. And so they're coming up here, and he drove them all the way over to there. So he is victorious. His kingdom is established. He now, as king over all Israel, defeats the Philistines for the first time as holding that position. So David inquires of the Lord, and he obeys the Lord. It is good to inquire of the Lord, but it's better to obey the Lord. Lord, what do you want me to do? Get in your word. Oh, I don't like that commandment. I don't know. That's going to have a lot of changes in my life. There's a lot of complicated things that are going to happen if I obey the word of the Lord. So, last verse, Psalm 19, verses 7 through 11. The law of the Lord is perfect, converting the soul. The testimony of the Lord is sure, making wise the simple. The statutes of the Lord are right, rejoicing the heart. The commandment of the Lord is pure, enlightening the eyes. The fear of the Lord is clean, enduring forever. The judgments of the Lord are true and righteous altogether. More to be desired are they than gold, yea, than much fine gold. Sweeter also than honey and the honeycomb. And here it is. Moreover, by them your servant is warned, and in keeping them, there is great reward. Where's the great reward? In keeping them. Not knowing them. It's good to know them. You have to know them if you're going to keep them. But, you know, it's like when Jesus told the disciples, you know, happy are you if you know these things and do them. So you may be here tonight and you know exactly what the Lord requires of you. And you might be able to say, I've erred exceedingly, you know, I've played the fool. And you, like Abner, could say, I know that this is what the Lord has said, but are you walking in agreement with it? And if you do, this is where the word of God says, you will be rewarded. There'll be a blessing upon your life.
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3: Copying God's design. This is Ken Ham, an Aussie transplant with a passion for sharing the truth of God's Word. As we learned earlier this week, there's a growing number of people who think artificially intelligent machines are the next step in human evolution. Some think they might even replace us or rule over us. But AI isn't evolving, and it's not the next step in our supposed evolution. Artificial intelligence is an example of biomimicry. This is when humans copy God's superior designs in their technology. Now, by studying and trying to copy the way our brains learn and programming machines to learn the same way, we're simply copying God's amazing design. Life did not even

0: This is The Lamp, a ministry outreach of Calvary Chapel, Fredericksburg. 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
2: 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There is a title. The title of today's message is The Cost of Compromise, Staying True to God's Commands. So let's stand together

For the reading of the word, we're going to read the first five verses, beginning at verse 1. If a prophet or a dreamer of dreams arises among you and gives you a sign or a wonder, and the sign or wonder that he tells you comes to pass, and if he says, "Let us go after other gods, which you have not known, and let us serve them," you shall not listen to the words of that prophet or that dreamer of dreams. For the Lord your God is testing you to know whether you love the Lord your God with all your heart and with all your soul. You shall walk after the Lord your God and fear him, and keep his commandments, and obey his voice, and you shall serve him and hold fast to him. But the prophet or the dreamer of dreams shall be put to death, because he has taught rebellion against the Lord your God, who brought you out of the land of Egypt and redeemed you out of the house of slavery, to make you leave the way in which the Lord your God commanded you to walk. So you shall purge the evil from your midst. Lord, as we consider your word, your scriptures, your truth, I pray, Lord, you would give us understanding, that we would understand you, your nature, your character, that we would understand what is important to you and what you, our creator, expect of us, your creation. And pray your word would reveal these things to us today. In Jesus' name, amen. You may be seated. You know, I heard that in the Bible there's all of these times where people are getting killed, where people are being stoned. You know, maybe I've heard that, but we try to stay away from those verses, right? We don't want to think about that. Don't want to talk about that. The consequences that God will prescribe in this chapter might be unnerving. In fact, they are. You know, I read it and I'm like, I'm a little unnerved by this. You might think they are harsh. They might make you uncomfortable. What do you mean? This is all this person did? You're going to stone them? If your faith is not strong, you might find offense at reading this. If you don't understand the importance of understanding the Bible in and through a specific context, you might be dismayed. Context is everything. We have to interpret this in the context in which it was written. We might read this and we might grow discontent or uncomfortable with our decision to serve a God who at times calls for the execution of friends and family members, and as we're going to see at the end of this chapter, entire villages, over something that we culturally might not see as being a fitting crime. We read multiple times in the Old Testament how our God is slow to anger. We like that. That he's abounding in steadfast love, that he's forgiving iniquity and transgressions. This is just one of those common refrains in the Bible about the nature of our God. And we say, this is how I want to think about my God. He is patient and loving and forgiving and extending grace and compassionate and faithful. And all these things are true, but God has not been shy about his nature towards being just. In Numbers 14, verse 18, we get one of these many accounts where we learn about these attributes that we like. You know, his faithfulness and his forgiveness and his grace and his mercy. But that verse ends with, in Numbers 14, the second half of verse 18, it ends with this. He says, he will by no means clear the guilty, visiting the iniquity of the fathers and the children to the third and fourth generations. And we've talked about what that means. People read that, visiting the iniquity upon the children, third and fourth generation. What does that mean? And there's lots of crazy ideas out there. This is not about, there's a superstition myth of this thing called generational curses. I just want to let you know that's not real. That's not biblical. We've talked about that. This simply means that God will not forget that he has given his children a commandment to follow. And even if his children forget the commandment, even after multiple generations, God is like, I haven't forgotten. I haven't forgotten the commandments that I've given you. God will not forget what he expects of them. They will remain guilty. God will render justice upon those who break his commandments. And if the sin is heinous, if it is extremely wicked, if it is, in these accounts here, a matter of divine treason, because that's what we're reading about today. When we think about treason, you know, our governments respond, you know, harshly to treason. That's what we have here today. This is divine treason. And he promises a justice
that is complete. And that is what these passages are about. They're about treason. We remember Israel was a theocracy, living under the leadership of God and being ruled by his commandments. They were in a very unique situation. And when we read today's passage, just like last week, just like many of the others in the Old Testament, we need to understand it in that context. They existed as a unique nation serving one God as a theocracy. Their government was established around this. And these are warnings against divine treason, and they are reminders that these potential actions of disobedience are contagious. God did not want his nation that he's led into a promised land with promises for them to prosper and to experience good things. He didn't want them to be in jeopardy of losing it all. And so he took these things seriously. He wanted them to walk in blessing. He wants them to multiply and enjoy the promised land that he's giving them. And they can experience it all in its fullness. All they have to do is serve their God and follow, be careful to follow the guidelines that he's given them. And they have been told to destroy the gods of the nations. They have been told to tear down their temples. And then you might wonder, as they stood here listening to Moses' sermon, before they went into the promised land, they're getting all of this retelling of the law. Remember, that's what Deuteronomy means. And as he's giving them this information, they stand there listening to Moses. They're in church. They might ask, how could that ever happen? Here we are under the word, excited about what God's about to do in our midst. We're all excited to see the hand of the Lord move. We've seen the hand of the Lord move already, giving us victory in other places. How could we walk away and serve other gods? They were feeling spiritually strong. They were on the verge of that great promise that their ancestors looked forward to. They saw God destroy the wicked nations at their own hand. And they firmly believed that God would do it again. And they might be thinking from this place of spiritual comfort, from this place of mutual social affirmation, that there's no way they are going to forsake their God and worship the idols of these wicked people. Moses, that's crazy. Why would you think we would ever do that? So Moses says, well, if you're wondering how this might happen, let me lay out a few scenarios for you. And in today's chapter, we get three of those. You don't know how a faithful people might fall into sin? Well, let me tell you, this is how it will play out. So point one, discernment over deception. This is from the first five verses. We read them. We'll reread a couple of them. And I want to set the stage for this topic by reading the verse that precedes it, the verse that we ended with last week in chapter 12, verse 32. He says, everything that I command you, you shall be careful to do. You shall not add to it or take from it. And then he continued on into what we have as being chapter 13. There was no break. There was like, okay, go home. We'll do chapter 13 tomorrow. This was a continual message. And so this is connected. And when a truth is established for a group of people, here's something that people do. They will quickly find ways to compromise that truth. Just give them a couple days. Put three or four people together to talk about it, and they'll say, you know what, I have an idea. You know what, maybe this means this. And it will happen. Read the epistles in the New Testament. It didn't take long for the people in Corinth or the people in Galatia to do this very thing. Brand new churches established in truth by Paul. Here's the truth. Here's what you should do. Here's what I'm teaching you. Now I'm leaving. You continue on doing these right things. And in no time at all, Paul had to intervene and tell them where they went wrong. You know, many people in the modern church like to debate arguments on the back of the early church fathers. Oh, you believe this? Well, you must be wrong, because the early church fathers believe something else. And they are older, and they were closer to the source of truth than you are. It doesn't matter how we've been taught to interpret the Bible. It doesn't matter if we attain our doctrines by using solid, systematic methods of biblical interpretation. That doesn't matter. What matters more is how the church fathers interpreted the Bible. Why? Because they were closer in the timeline to when Jesus and the apostles originally handed down this information. So the doctrines established by the church fathers bear more authority than a clear reading of the word because they're older. People will want to debate you on this. They'll tell you you are wrong, and this will be the basis of their argument.
And you're, you know, you're this simpleton who just thinks you can go to the Word. You think you can just read the Bible. You think you can just interpret it on your own and come up with something different than the church fathers. Well, guess who is older than them? Guess who goes back further than the church fathers? The Corinthians. The Corinthians who bragged about how open and affirming they were concerning the guy who was having an affair with the stepmom. To the people who ate like gluttons and got drunk at the Lord's Supper while the poor went hungry. To the people who turned their worship services into disorderly chaos. They were older than Irenaeus or Augustine or Clement. How about the Galatians who quickly abandoned grace and began to lay obligations of old covenant law upon the people in order for them to secure salvation? They were older than Luther or Calvin. It doesn't matter how close you are to the source of truth. There will be people who are willing and available to immediately compromise, corrupt, and distort the truth. And Moses is wise to this. He's like, hey, we might all be on the same page right now. We're feeling good about the law that I'm laying out right now. He tells them often, though, be careful to do what is written in the law. Do it while guarding it. Do it with care. And he tells them, don't add to it or don't take away from it. Now, the moment you start adding or taking away, the moment you start making your own personal interpretations, the moment you are no longer careful to believe and do what God has prescribed, you set yourself on a path that leads to more and more compromise. One little compromise leads to another and to another. And Moses lays out the first example here in point one. Let's read the first three verses again. If a prophet or a dreamer of dreams arises among you and gives you a sign or a wonder, and the sign or wonder that he tells you comes to pass, and if he says, let us go after gods, which you have not known, and let us serve them, you shall not listen to the words of that prophet or that dreamer of dreams, for the Lord your God is testing you to know whether you love the Lord your God with all your heart and with all your soul. So here's something we learned from verse 3. God will allow you to be tested. God won't tempt you, but God will allow you to be tested. God will let people bring deceptive schemes before you with the intent of deceiving you. God allows that. People try to deceive us. People try to mislead us. And God's like, well, I'm allowing it. Let's see how you do. And here's the warning. When this happens, you need to be able to discern what is true and what is not true. And here's the thing about discernment. People think, oh, I have discernment because I know a lot of stuff. I have discernment because I went to Bible school. Or I have discernment because I am a scholar of Scripture. But there's a difference between discernment and knowledge. One of my favorite people in the world, Dr. Martin Lloyd-Jones, said this: the source of knowledge is study. The source of wisdom is discernment. If you get your knowledge by studying, but you get your knowledge by studying, but you do not get wisdom that way. So knowledge comes from study. And wisdom comes from the application and the practice of that study. And discernment accompanies wisdom. It is not discernment to simply identify right and wrong. If someone says something that's out of line with the Scriptures, and we know the Scriptures, we can point out error and we can bring correction. Oh, what you've said is obviously wrong. Let me show you the passage. Let me show you how you've interpreted this incorrectly. Let me show you these other passages that support it. But situations in life are not always that direct. And here's what Charles Spurgeon says. Discernment is not knowing the difference between right and wrong. It's knowing the difference between right and almost right. Now, there's a lot about Moses' his example here that seems right. In the example that he gives, a person might declare that they have visions and dreams. They're like, hey, I'm having visions and dreams. And the people would think, well, that's plausible.
Because this happened to Joseph. We've heard the stories about Joseph. God gave him dreams and visions, and we're familiar with God working in this manner. And they might declare, well, I'm declaring signs and wonders from my dreams. And they're like, well, Joseph did that too. And those signs and wonders came to pass. So far, so good. All of these things happened in the life of Joseph. This is plausible.

0: well, this could be a thing of God. Everything seems up and up. This person is earning some credibility. People are drawn in and impressed by their experience and by their words. But then when all is said and done, and you know, everyone's like really impressed, it's like this person is like Joseph in the Bible. God is working through them. Then they draw a different conclusion at the end. Here's the end game of my impressive dream vision and sign message. Let us go after the other gods. And that's when the red flags should go up. That's when people are saying, I was really impressed with this person. I was really being drawn in. But now the red flags are going up. And sadly, though, for a lot of people, there's a lot of people, red flags just don't go up. They don't do it. The dreams, the visions, the signs have drawn them away. They've been manipulated. The argument sounds good and right. You know, they're looking around. Well, other people are buying into it. And, you know, when this happens in modern times, it looks like this. These dreams, visions, and signs begin to trend on social media. People start writing books. There's hashtags, podcasts, and blogs. So-called Bible scholars are coming on, you know, defending it. People who have been convinced and they have already followed after the other gods, they begin to share their deconstruction stories. People are talking about how, you know, the reason why we're going this way, it kind of links back to the fact that we were once church hurt. And it all sounds so good. And then we ask, well, why is this happening? Because the process of knowing the word and then living the word and then gaining wisdom has not been fulfilled in their lives. They don't have discernment. 1 John chapter 4, verse 1 says, Beloved, do not believe every spirit, but test the spirits to see whether they are from God, for many false prophets have gone out into the world. In Hebrews 5:14, but solid food is for the mature, for those who have their powers of discernment trained by constant practice to distinguish good from evil. And here's something we need to understand. Someone can give a prophecy, and that prophecy can come true, and they can still be a false prophet. Someone can declare a sign or a wonder, and that sign or that wonder can come to pass, and they're still a false prophet. Because we judge them, we test them upon the standard of God's word. This passage tells us how our ability to discern grows in us by the constant practice of distinguishing good from evil. Moses called the people to this kind of vigilance in terms of the commandments. Don't let up. Don't grow lax. Don't get comfortable and think that you don't need the scriptures anymore. Don't fail to teach your children. Don't cripple the next generation's ability to have discernment. He attaches another factor to this, not just the knowing and the doing of the commandments, but also the desperate need that the believer has to actually love God. What is the easily deceived person demonstrating by their lack of discernment? What are they demonstrating by their deception? Verse 3 tells us God is testing you to know whether you love your God with all your heart and with all your soul. And at that point of deception, when the person has been convinced by the dreamer, they've been convinced by the wonders, and they're offered the conclusion, well, listen, this is why my prophecies and my dreams come true, because I am here to tell you to follow after other gods. It's at that point where it will become evident whether that person truly loves God or not. Everything about this might seem good and right, but the end game is spiritual adultery. Listen, married people, you can build an argument for yourself that makes you feel justified to cheat on your spouse. You can do that. I've seen people do it. I've seen people present them. It doesn't matter what your situation is. It doesn't matter if you've had visions and asked for signs. It doesn't matter if you think that you prayed about it and got some kind of peace. If you go through with it, that's proof that you do not love your spouse. You might feel a sense of responsibility to your spouse or devotion or commitment or concern, but it's not love. Warren Wiersbe says that the word used for love is agape. That's the right way to say it. All right, we're not agape people here. The word used for love is agape, which is love that sacrifices for the good of others. And this is when love is evident. When you sacrifice all that work that you did to be deceived. When you sacrifice all those narratives that you embrace, they really made you feel good. They really made you feel superior, morally superior. They really made you feel like you were on the right team. When you sacrifice all those comforting talking points that the social group thought gave to you, those things feel so right for some people. But even to the Christian that is easily deceived by those social contagions, the real proof of their love for God shows up when the world out there tells you the logical conclusion of their philosophy, and the world demands that we believe certain things in our society. And our world is always demanding for us to believe certain things. Yeah, I don't know, maybe I'm wired differently. But the moment everybody out there starts saying we have to think a certain way about something, the moment government and media are saying the same thing, forget that. Maybe I'm wired differently than you. But here's the demand that our world makes. You need to hate who we say you hate. You need to vote the way we say you should vote. You need to affirm what we say you should affirm. You need to affirm these things that you think are biblical. They're not biblical. You need to affirm the murder of the unborn. You need to limit freedom of religion. Those people need to be quieted down. They're troublemakers. We just need to shut down other people's rights for our agendas. Or you need to worship other gods. And it's at that point, even if you lack discernment, it's at that point where the final lifeline, the final lifeline for you should be at that point is your love for God. These signs and wonders, I mean, these signs and bumper stickers of the social voices, they're very convincing. The world is trying to draw us away with other ideas and philosophies. But it's leading you to a conclusion to turn your back on a faith grounded in truth. And that love for God should bring you crawling back to his word. That's your lifeline. Let's see if you really love God. I'm really being deceived and drawn away, but I'm about to take that final step. And a lot of people take that final step where, like, well, I don't really believe that anymore. Well, I don't really, you know, believe what the gospel says, or I really don't believe the Bible, or I think some of the Bible's good, just not anything Paul wrote or anything in the Old Testament. You know, when they start getting to that point where saying, I no longer believe in that, before that happens, your lifeline is whether you love God or not. And the process can begin because you love God. And because you love God, you're like, well, I'm going to gain knowledge. And because you love God, you say, well, I'm going to practice that knowledge. And because you love God, you're going to practice, it's going to develop into wisdom. And because you love God and you're beginning to gain wisdom, the Lord is going to allow you and enable you to walk in discernment. And when you have discernment, you won't be deceived by the dreams and the signs and the bumper stickers that the world is throwing at you. So that's point one.
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2: Welcome to another edition of Brad Huddleston's TechWise. 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
3: My heart goes out to parents whose children have autism spectrum disorder. Some children may be born with the condition. and there's scientific evidence that tech use causes ASD symptoms in others. A 2022 study from BMC Public Health concluded, while children's use of screen-based media is ubiquitous across high-income countries and seems to have increased since the beginning of the COVID-19 pandemic, growing evidence suggests that exposure in infancy and early childhood is associated with unfavorable developmental outcomes over the short and mid-term. In particular, there has been suggestion that high levels of screen-based media viewing are related to a higher level of risk of autism spectrum disorder. Only through a digital detox, including television, can a parent or therapist discover the full impact of technology on a child. If you're willing to do the work, I think you'll be pleasantly surprised. Freedom from technology is freedom indeed. Following God's instructions is crucial. Proverbs chapter 4, verse 7 says, wisdom is the principal thing. Therefore, get wisdom, and in all you're getting, get understanding.
2: You'll find a wide variety of additional helpful resources at bradhuddleston.com.

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1: 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Now here's your host, Robert Baltadonna.
2: Well, good afternoon. Welcome to Bridge Bible Talk. We're live in the studio. We're here to answer Bible questions. We're going to be spending the next hour with you answering any question on the Christian faith. The lines are open right now. Call us 888-712-7434. That's 888-712-7434. Are you watching online, Facebook, YouTube? Post your question. We'll answer those as well. And friends in the Real Life Network, you can call us like everyone else will be doing, 888-712-7434. Pastor Lloyd, on the East Coast, we're getting some brutal weather today, aren't we?
3: Yeah, we've got the Midwest. Yesterday, or a couple days ago, it was in the Midwest. Now it's with us, and yeah, it is brutal. We've got to watch out for each other. I'd remind any of you, maybe this is a great opportunity to reach out to your neighbors, mm-hmm. make sure the air conditioning's working. If they need anything, you're there, water. I mean, this is how we can watch out for each other.
2: That's right.
3: You see somebody on the street, have some water in your mm-hmm. in your car, and just stop and give them some cold water. Yeah. Be a great blessing.
2: Right. And before we start the program, or at least the questions here, Pastor Lloyd, Bridging the Gaps, your radio program, there's a fascinating offer of the month that you're doing there that I want to kind of talk about real quickly. Erwin Lutzer's book, Why Doesn't God Answer My Prayers? We get a lot of calls on that here in Bridge
3: yeah,
2: Bible
3: that's,
2: Talk.
3: That's an offer we're making available for our radio program, Bridging the Gap. But that's a big question. I mean, look, you know, we tend to think of God as someone to answer and comfort and all that stuff. And when you don't get an answer, we don't get comforted. We feel like there's a big silence from heaven. What does that mean? As it turns out, there's a lot that it means. God is doing something different. And when there is that silence from heaven, that really makes our roots go down deeper, waiting, training our hearts to be patient. I mean, just like a toddler waiting for a parent. I mean, you know, it's like, those little kids at 18 months can pretty much feel like they're ruling the world. And we can sometimes feel like God should, you know, do our bidding yeah. and call. And so it's really, there's a lot more to it. Erwin does a great job in mm-hmm. breaking that down.
2: Yep. You can go to bridgegap.org if you want a copy of that book. Doesn't God Answer My Prayers? Erwin Lutzer, Dr. Erwin Lutzer. We're going to answer a question, Pastor Lloyd. We're going to start off with Stacy, an email question, Genesis 6:4. We've been getting calls on the Nephilim, and her question is basically, can you talk a little bit about the statement where it says there were giants on the earth in those days and also afterward when the sons of God came into the daughters of men and they bore children to them? So those were the mighty men who were of old, men of renown.
3: Yeah, because we kind of understand, I mean, from that first encounter, these sons of God, believed to be angels, had somehow intermingled with the daughters of men, and they came out, these Nephilim, fallen ones, literally it means, and it's translated giants. You know, the problem really comes in is that when it says this happened afterwards, because we kind of know that everyone was destroyed in the flood that wasn't aboard, so only Noah and his family continued. So where did the Nephilim come from? Afterward, the implication is Numbers 13:33, the spies says they saw Nephilim in Canaan. They called them the sons of Anak, who came from the Nephilim. So how did that happen? If some argue that it was a different kind of a thing, because those angels that did that were locked up, they couldn't do it again. Somehow or another, the Canaanite culture might have called down some sort of power to intermingle. We don't really know, but we do know that there's the not Goliath as Nephilim answer, and then there's the, you know, the way that the Anakim and the Rephaim and the Imim and the Zamzumim, the giants of Gath, they came forward as a result of some other crazy experimentation the Canaanites were doing. Mm-hmm. Long and short of it, Goliath wasn't directly called a Nephilim, but he is in a stream of post-flood giant clans that may be connected to them in tradition by virtue of you know, just reference. Or is there a possibility that somehow the nefarious doings of demonic entities were somehow mingling with men again? There is where I wish I had the better answer on that.
2: Yeah, so basically we can't land on one interpretation.
3: Now, the interesting thing, though, is that some make a very strong point about Satan being, the Antichrist being a Nephilim, that he will be the product of something. But again, I think that goes a little too far. Mm-hmm. He's certainly going to possess, like he took over Judas when Judas gave himself in rebellion against Jesus. But we don't know how that all works. And sometimes when people delve too much into the unknown and want to read between the lines, they get lost there. Mm-hmm. So best to just keep reading, and whatever the scriptures say, it kind of pieces together. So I'm okay with that being demonic, God hindering it. Mm-hmm. The flood came, and whatever remnants of, evil forces were at work afterwards, we don't have to fear evil forces in any case. Mm-hmm. There's nothing in there that says we've got a manual here to show how to deal with Nephilim if they come.
2: Yeah. Right. All right. 888-712-7434. We will go back to some more email questions, but this is Bridge Bible Talk. If you just tuned in, we're live and we're answering Bible questions, any question on the Christian faith. 888-712-7434. That's the number to call in with your Bible questions. 888-712-7434. Let's go to South Carolina and talk to Vanessa.
4: In the book of Solomon, they call that the Song of Songs, the greatest love story. I was wondering when I was reading it initially that that's what I was thinking, and then after my fiance was telling me that he had all these wives and concubines, how could they consider that to be the greatest love story?
3: Yeah. Well, I mean, how could David be a man after God's own heart and then, doing what he did with Bathsheba and then killing her husband Uriah, using the army. The idea is Solomon was incredibly wise, and he writes on Proverbs. Then he writes on Ecclesiastes, the confusion that all he went through, and of course, Song of Solomon is a picture of him delving into that aspect of love. And whether this was referencing when he was younger, but it captures this now. Many people read that book and understand that there's a greater love story behind it, because it really is a reference of Jesus and his bride. And there's a lot of parallels that pastors have made over the years. I am my beloved's, my beloved is mine, and so many quotes that we refer to our relationship with our bridegroom in heaven, Jesus. But the Bible points out the flawed nature of people, even the heroes. He had many foreign women, and it says that the wives turned his heart after other gods. So the Bible doesn't hide the contradiction. It kind of exposes it. So whatever he had in that moment of that Song of Solomon, he lost. But we can only hope that he returned to, it seems, because Ecclesiastes gives an idea that he saw the folly of all trying to fill all of his senses. And people learn that sometimes the hard way. They try to fill all their senses, to satisfy their appetites in every respect, and it only leads them to more misery and emptiness, because nothing material can satisfy the eternal soul. So, again, some evangelicals don't think Solomon is necessarily a model lover in the book. Some believe, again, it's whoever the Shulamite is and whoever the one that seems to be representing Solomon is that may not be. So doesn't mean greatest human example. But certainly, it shows what love is. Like, my beloved is mine, and I am his. Passion, let him kiss me with the kisses of his mouth. Protected, don't stir up until, or awaken love till it pleases. In other words, keep yourself. Love is as strong as death. There's so many amazing features about it. So I'd feature that. I wouldn't worry about Solomon not being the best example, because, well, he wasn't.
2: Mm-hmm. Yeah, and Ecclesiastes kind of reflects that emptiness, too.
3: Yeah, he's very honest with his emptiness, the futility, vanity of vanity, all is vanity. And his final conclusion is to fear God, because all the other answers in life that he found with all of his wisdom just came up empty.
2: That's right. 888-712-7434. This is Bridge Bible Talk. Robert Baltadano, Pastor Lloyd Pulley. We're here to answer your Bible questions, 888-712-7434. Let's go to New York, talk to Ben. Hey, Ben.
5: Hello.
2: Hi, how can we help you?
5: My name is Ben.
2: I'm sorry?
5: I'm an old man. I'm very sick in bed. I'm asking you to ask God to have mercy on me, to pray for me, please.
2: Okay.
5: I can't do nothing for myself. You have to do for me. I'm a very old man. Please ask God to have mercy on me.
3: Okay. We definitely will, Ben. I hope you're safe all right now in this heat, in this northeast area. So that's my first prayer for you. But let's pray. Father, Lord, whatever's on Ben's heart, whatever he's going through, whatever pain he's experiencing as an older man, Lord, I pray you show yourself to him, Lord. And maybe everyone listening can lift him up as well. Whatever his heart's cry is to you, Lord, answer by your mercies and your grace. In Jesus' precious name we pray.
2: Amen. Amen. Ben, what area in New York are you in?
5: In Brooklyn, New York.
2: What?
3: Brooklyn,
2: New York. Okay. All right. You know, Ben, if you have access to an internet email?
5: No, I don't.
2: Okay.
3: Okay.
2: I was going to try to connect him with somebody.
3: Well, we definitely would, you know, if you reach out to us some way, maybe...
2: Just keep on the line.
3: And we'll get your information if we can, you know, have one of the pastors that we know encourage you in some way. Just hold on the line.
2: Okay.
5: All I'm asking you is, remember me, my name is Ben.
3: Okay.
5: When you're praying, ask God to have mercy on me, please.
3: Okay.
5: I have a lot of pain. I'm in bed. I'm an old man. I can do nothing for myself. They have to do everything for me. Please have God to have mercy on me, to deliver me, please.
3: You have a lot of people hearing right now, and if that's your request, you know, people are going to be lifting you up right now. So we'll be praying for you.
2: 888-712-7434. That's the number to call in with your Bible questions. 888-712-7434. Email question. We're going to go back to another one here, Pastor Lloyd. This is from Donna. She's got two questions. We'll take one here. Why were the people not saved when the people believed in Jesus after Philip's teaching? And why did the apostles have to come and lay hands on them if they already believed?
3: Well, you know, certainly when Philip preached Christ in Samaria, and says they were saved when they believed Philip's gospel and they were baptized. That's very plain. But God delayed the visible reception of the Holy Spirit until Peter and John came. So just keep in mind, Acts, we've talked about this before, is a record of the events. You use a great word. It's not prescriptive, it's descriptive. It's describing what happened. So when they believed Philip, it says they believed, Acts 8:12, as he preached the things concerning the kingdom of God, the name of Jesus Christ, both men and women were baptized. So they believed, and that's very plain, but verse 16 says, for as yet he had fallen on none of them, that is the Holy Spirit. They'd only been baptized in the name of the Lord Jesus. So the idea is that it's not that they didn't have faith, it's just that the manifestation of the Spirit had not yet come, because there was a transitional historical period in which first upon the Jews in Acts 2, then upon the Samaritans, and then in Acts 15 upon the Gentiles. So kind of God is giving us a picture of his work is expanding beyond. So Acts 8 is the Samaritan stage, and he makes the Jewish apostles from Jerusalem personally witness and affirm. And I think that's probably one of the reasons why the delay, because if they just experienced it without any witnesses, it would have been not really received as well. They would have questioned, is this real?
2: Mm-hmm.
3: So being part of it themselves, knowing this is real, just in the same way when Peter was there in the house of Cornelius, he himself witnessed the Holy Spirit coming upon the Gentiles. So it's just a matter of the timing, it's not the normal pattern for every believer.
2: Yeah.
3: You know, Jewish believers repent, baptize, receive the Spirit. Samaritans believe, they're baptized, the Spirit's visible coming is delayed. And then the Gentiles, you know, they receive the Spirit while Peter's still preaching, and then they get baptized. So in other words, the Lord gives us three different ways that it happens.
2: Yeah. So to follow up her question, after she said, so I don't need anyone to lay hands on me to be saved.
3: No, No, not at all.
2: Yeah.
3: You believe in the Lord Jesus Christ when you trust him. Oh, we saw so many people coming out of the waters in our baptism this last weekend with Bridgefest that just had the simplicity of the gospel had penetrated their heart. And I can't tell you just the weight lifted off their shoulders. It appeared it was such a joy. It was visible upon even the lifeguards that were there just watching us and saying, congratulations. And they're in awe listening to us pray and seeing the response of the people. I think it impacted a lot of the lifeguards.
2: Yeah, absolutely. Thanks again, Donna, for your question. This is Bridge Bible Talk, 888-712-7434. That's the number to call in with your Bible questions, 888-712-7434. We're going to go back to New York, talk to Mary. Mary, you're on the air.
6: Yes, I am.
2: Yes, what's your question?
6: My question is, please, is the Shekinah glory, and the Holy Spirit, are they one and the same?
2: All right.
3: Well, the glory of God, you know, the Shekinah was seen in the sense of the fire and the pillar of cloud. You know, the idea of the very presence of God was manifested in some physical way. So the Spirit of God certainly does manifest in a very tangible way where the invisible God we wouldn't be able to see, but we see the effect of it. Jesus used the illustration of you don't see the wind, but you see the effect of it. So is everyone who is born again of the Spirit. Where the Spirit moves there, you don't see the Spirit, but you see the impact. So in a way, you could say that, but it's both Jesus is glorious, the Father's glorious, the Holy Spirit is glorious. So it's not so much that the Holy Spirit has the full market on the glory and the presence of God.
2: Does that clear it up for you? Mary?
6: It's not the same. It's not the same.
3: Yeah, I would say that it's part of, but not the same. Not exactly the same, no.
6: Not the same. All right, then. Thank you. If you don't mind, please, I have one more question. This is concerning a phrase. Is it correct? Things to say, to repeat, is that repent from your sins or repent of your sins, which is correct?
3: That's a good question, Mary. You know, I actually like that question because it really does point out the definition of repentance is change your mind. People tend to think of repenting from my sins or of my sins is that I've got to stop doing that. I've got to stop that. You know, well, that's the fruit of repentance. Stopping the sin is the fruit of having a true change of mind in your heart. So when however a person says, repent of my sins, I like to think of, you know, the Bible says, repent and believe. That is, change your mind about God and yourself. So it's not a matter of focusing on the sin itself, and I've got to identify each sin and repent of each sin, like stop doing it. That comes as a result of true repentance, which is a heartfelt acknowledgement of our brokenness and an acknowledgement of his grace. I've changed my mind about him. He's not hard driving. He's merciful and kind. I've changed my mind about myself. I'm not all that great. I'm broken. So those two things I change my mind in, and it brings me to believe in the Lord Jesus Christ. And then he covers, he forgives, he establishes. So when, even as Christians, after we become saved, we still are called to confess our sins, to agree with him about our sins and, you know, confess them. And the idea of if we confess our sin, he is faithful and just to forgive us our sins. So it doesn't say if I confess and I've got to stop doing them. But, you know, the implication is you will stop when you truly agree with God what it is. It's kind of when you see something's disgusting, you don't want to continue it. Mm-hmm. I never saw my sin as disgusting before I became a Christian. I saw my sin as quite fun, you know, and then when I saw what it really was, I was broken, and Lord, help me. I want to please you. Does that help, Mary?
6: Of my sin.
2: Yeah, Mary, are you there?
6: Yes, is it from my sins or of my sin? Repent of my sin.
2: Well, traditionally, we say repent of your sins, but what Pastor Lloyd explained, I think they kind of both go together, if you will, from your sins.
3: Yeah, the idea is I've changed my mind about my sin. It's not a good thing.
2: Yeah, okay.
6: All right, thank you so much.
2: Yep,
3: you bet.
2: You got it. Remember, Peter said, repent from this perverse generation, from this perverse generation. Yeah. Do you remember that?
3: Yeah, you turn in that sense.
2: Right.
3: There's a difference between, well, the turning is to change the way we look at this generation. I mean, it's not a perverse generation when you're having a lot of fun in it.
2: Right.
3: But when you see the living God and you experience his love and kindness and forgiveness, mm-hmm. you see it differently now. Mm-hmm. And so you don't want it to be a part of you anymore.
2: Yep. All right. 888-712-7434. That's a number to call in with your Bible questions. 888-712-7434. It's Bridge Bible Talk. We're live in the studio answering your Bible questions. 888-712-7434. We're going to go back to some email questions. Angie, question is on 1 Samuel 16, the Witch of Endor. Her question is, how is it possible for God to have sent an evil spirit? Actually, it's not the... I got the wrong story. How is it possible for God to have sent an evil spirit to torment Saul?
3: Yeah, 1 Samuel 16 is the reference. The spirit of the Lord departed from Saul, and a distressing spirit from the Lord troubled him. So that's often troubled people. Mm-hmm. Like, I can see a distressing spirit coming upon him, but it says from the Lord. And, you know, in a way, I always like to think in terms of all the spirits, both good and bad. Unwittingly, the bad spirits, the evil spirits, are doing God's will as well by tempting and testing us. And not that God himself is testing us, but that he opens the door, kind of like Satan had access to Job at God's permission, so that Job would, you know, be tested to the full, that God could show that he had faith, and that the Lord would do his end dealings with Job would be amazing. So Saul had all these wonderful benefits but did not have a heart for God. And so the Lord just turned him over to a distressing spirit. And in a way, if anything, it eventually brought it to a head in his life, where he attempts to kill David many times and eventually ends up ending his own life. And it's, you know, What a horrible picture of someone mm-hmm. who had the great benefit, but he did not have a heart for God.
2: Mm-hmm. That's right. We're getting a YouTube question coming in right now from one of our viewers, and so we're going to answer the question. Speaking with Catholic friends, I like to say, even if they asked their priest, he would say, you have to be born again to go to heaven, but not sure that's true. Would Catholic priest say that?
3: Well, you've come from the Catholic background. I mean, I do think that in some ways they've tried to say that, you know, when you're baptized or something, mm-hmm. that you're officially born.
2: Well, I mean, they wouldn't deny that, because it says in the Catholic in their Catholic Bible, born from above.
3: You must be born from above.
2: Yeah. So, I mean, they wouldn't be against that. So I've never had a priest ever say that to me, but I don't think they would be against it.
3: I do know in the charismatic movement, there were many what they called born again Catholics. Mm-hmm. And we had hoped that would mean they're coming alive to God, they're reading their Bibles, they're growing. But sometimes what happened is it just sent them back to their parishes, and they were waiting further instructions from the priest rather than just opening their Bibles. And almost they felt like they couldn't open their Bible without the permission or the interpretation of mm-hmm. someone else. And, you know, it's so funny, because look at how God directed his people Israel. He did not, Moses gave the law, but every person was responsible to know the law and follow the law in their heart. Mm-hmm. And the idea is someone else is your covering and protector. That didn't happen. Even early government. I mean, our government, we're celebrating 250 years in this nation. And many people don't realize that a lot of the model from which our founding fathers got this kind of idea came from Deuteronomy. You know, the idea of God giving us the law, and the law was hidden in our heart. We had to hide that in our hearts. We had to train our children so that it all came from within rather than from an external force to control people, which is essentially how government, you know, wants to work. It wants to basically take over every area of your life and control you, provide for you. Mama government, take care of me, give me free stuff. This is where this generation is going. But in reality, the king was not law. The law was king. And to come back to the knowledge of God, which is so important.
2: Mm-hmm. All right. Thanks again for the question. 888-712-7434. That's 888-712-7434. 7434. If you just tune in, this is Bridge Bible Talk. Robert Baltadano, Pastor Lloyd Pulley. We're answering your Bible questions at 888-712-7434. We're coming up to our break, but we'll go back to the phones. Randy in Lompoc, California.
7: I had a question about 1 Peter chapter 3. And it starts in verse 1. It says, likewise, wives, be subject to your own husbands. And basically it goes and tells how a wife she should act in the church if she's born again. Then it talks about the hidden man of the heart, which threw me off years ago. And I came to the conclusion that the hidden man in the heart was Jesus, because she's born again. She's a Christian. But then I look in the New King James, they changed it. And, of course, NIV, they changed it also to a person. I was just wondering, when you guys talk about the Bible, which Bible are you talking about?
2: All right, so he's talking about translation here, King James.
3: Yeah, as far as the translation, you know, look, that would have been fully understood in King James Day, you know, referring to mankind. I mean, it's kind of like, you know, using the term the hidden man or the hidden person of the heart, referring in the sense of mankind, not specifically male or female in that context. So it's really just a matter of, you know, a Greek language translated to English. There's nuances. The King James grabbed it for their, you know, people, and they would have fully understood when, you know, that it's not Jesus in her. It's speaking of her as a person. Mm-hmm.

0: are both of mankind, and that's the idea that this hidden person of the heart, hidden man of the heart, in her, that God wants, or that woman, her heart should be impacted, just like our heart should be impacted with the Lord.
1: Rather than the outward appearance, like in our culture today, young women are flaunting their bodies. And what this verse is saying, it's the inward man.
0: It's the inner person of the heart.
1: Right.
0: Exactly. That's really the gist of it.
1: Mm-hmm. All right. Thanks again for your question. 888-712-7434. That's 888-712-7434. That's a number to call in with your Bible questions. 888-712-7434. One last question here before our break. How selective, this is from Chris, how selective should I be in choosing a church? What are the things I should use to evaluate a church?
0: What I would do is, I'm always thinking the big thing about a church is you go where the Word of God is being taught. You know, if you're going and you're hearing a sermon made up, clever, entertaining, you know, picking a few things out of the Bible, but not really explaining the Bible, you really want a Bible exposition. You want to know what the Bible's saying. You want to learn the Bible. You want to learn the things. I mean, the early Israelites would go and they'd stand all day to listen to the Word of God being read so they could reflect on the Word of God. So that's key. And of course, the second thing you're looking for in a church is you sense God's love among the people. You sense there's something alive here. There's something real here. People have really encountered God, and you sense it and you feel that spirit. And so if you have the Word of God and the Spirit of God, that's a good sign. Now, if you go to a church and they've got the Word, it's all taught, but it's dead. There's no life there. Something's off. If you go to a church and there's a lot of excitement and joy and singing and worship, it's exciting, but there's no Word, there's something wrong. Mm-hmm. So you got a lot of power but no direction in the one, and you got a lot of direction but no power in the other.
1: Mm-hmm. All right. Thanks again for the question. And if you are looking for a church, you can always email us, and we'll try to connect you with the church wherever you are. Answers@bbtlive.org. But we are coming up to our break. When we come back, we'll continue to take calls, email questions, and some of you watching on YouTube and Facebook, you have some questions that you're sending to us. We'll get to those after the break. But this is Bridge Bible Talk, 888-712-7434, 888-712-7434. We're taking a 3-minute break. Don't go away. We'll be right back.
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4: Hey, this is Pastor Dave with Agents for Christ, and you're listening to Evangelism Minute. 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In Mark Cahill's book, One Thing You Can't Do in Heaven, he gives three outcomes of sharing Christ, and it really makes sense. 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Number three, they reject the gospel completely. In all three scenarios, we win. Even if someone rejects the gospel and hates us for it, we will be blessed for sharing it according to Luke 6:22. 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
2: And we're back live here in the studio of Bridge Bible Talk. We're here to answer Bible questions. Any question on the Christian faith, give us a call. 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Just reminding you that we have a website, bbtquestions.com. 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Leave us a review, whatever platform you are actually digesting this program. We'd love to get some feedback from you. And anyone else listening, you can actually email us your feedback, answers@bbtlive.org. But we're going to go back to the phones here. We're going to go to Kevin in Kentucky. Kevin, you're on the air.
3: Hey, Pastor Lloyd and Robert, how are you all doing today?
4: Doing well, great.
2: Thank you.
3: Growing up, I'm curious the word in the Bible, does it say, or if it says, I'm curious, like, what happens to somebody that commits suicide? You know, growing up, that always used to be the, you know, the worst thing you can do, but as I've listened and learned, and from my knowledge, it's, rejecting the Holy Spirit, I guess, would be the worst thing you could do.
4: Right.
3: But I'm just curious on what your take is on that.
4: Well, the Bible does talk about those that had taken their life, and a lot of times it was out of what I'd call the ultimate shame. So they didn't want to continue living in shame or being mistreated by an enemy or whatever. So they would take the easy way out. And I almost, you almost couldn't, I mean, if you were about to be captured by a nation and your kids are going to be killed and you're going to be raped and brutalized, you know, there are many people faced with that decision thinking, I can't do this, you know. So the stress of the moment. But then there's others today, and this is really more of an impact in our society. You know, if someone had broken their leg and they couldn't provide for themselves, you'd find the church would gather around, they'd help the family, they'd nurse him till he got better and be with them because he physically couldn't do anything. But when someone has a mental disorder, something's off in their brain, maybe they're suicidal, maybe they're just talking crazy stuff, we tend to kind of shun them. And, you know, and that's unfortunate. The church should realize that if there's an imbalance in the body, you know, we come alongside. If there's an imbalance in the brain, we seem to don't know what to do. I think we should be that much more vigilant toward people. But when someone is suicidal, you know, look, there have been people that have had pressed to the very point. Solomon, in his pursuit of pleasure, reached the point where he hated life. Elijah was fearful, depressed, yearned for death. Jonah was so angry with God, he wanted to die. And even Paul the Apostle said he was under such great pressure that he despaired even of life itself. So, but each of those cases, you know, there was a lesson there that deepened them. But they had God helping, and they had people around them. And I think that that's a key thing. Now, if someone takes their life out of, like, look, we tend to think of someone, they hate their life. But the reality is we love our lives so much that we're mad that it's not better, that we're not doing successfully, we're not liked by people. And so we really, it's out of pride that oftentimes a person would take their life in that regard. But most of the time, it's some mental thing, and especially with medications lately, that even the side effects are suicide. I don't make that judgment call about someone, you know, if they've known the Lord, and the next thing I know, they took their life. You know, it breaks my heart that someone wasn't there for them to help them sort that through. It breaks my heart that they had that ailment to that degree where they felt all alone. And I just think that's where part of being a part of a community is so important. And that's why we need, as a community of people, to be there to embrace people struggling and not ostracize them or push them away because they're not cool, they're not happy. You know, it's hard to be around a depressed person, but that's what they need. They need someone to help them through that. So, but in the end, God knows the heart. He knows whether it's a suicide out of complete rebellion against him and pride, and I don't want to face this, or if it's really out of a brokenness and maybe medication broke down or maybe some imbalance that happened.
3: Right. Okay. I appreciate that. Thank you.
4: Yeah,
2: all right.
4: You got it.
2: Thanks, Kevin.
4: And I would add, if you know anybody that maybe has expressed, you know, suicide, one question you can ask them, just ask them very plainly, have you thought about a particular way you'd dispose of your life or end your life? And if they say yeah, then you really need to take that seriously, because they have seriously thought about it, and I think you need to be with them. I need to, don't leave them. Make sure you're with them. Do whatever it takes to get them some help. And I'll tell you what, there have been many people that I've known that have reached that point, and someone came along them to sense they were really in a bad way, stayed with them, helped them get some help, and they got through that crisis moment. And on the other side, now they're married, they've got children, they're happy. And, you know, the idea is, don't give up on people.
2: Mm-hmm. All right. Thanks, Kevin, again, for your question. 888-712-7434. That's 888-712-7434. Before we go back to the phones, we have a YouTube question coming in to us from Arthur. Arthur, thanks so much for joining us on that platform. Your question is, what can you do to forgive your enemies, even though it's hard?
4: You know, what I do with this, because I think there are enemies of the gospel, and then there are personal enemies. There are enemies of the gospel, there are political enemies as well. So what do you do? Well, the Lord tells us to forgive our enemies and to love those who despitefully use you, and to not let... See, when you are unforgiving, you think you're hurting them, but you're actually hurting you. You know, by holding that unforgiveness, it literally, that bitterness, that anger, it'll mess with you. And you're letting them control you by you not getting over what they're doing. So I tend to come to grips with this, that I can handle what's in front of me. And if someone doesn't like me, you know what, I can't do anything about that. If someone's my enemy politically, then their decisions are going to cause all kinds of havoc in people's lives because of the gospel not being able to be there. Decisions that Trenton might make about not being able to give women another option outside of an abortion clinic because the abortion industry, the money they make off of every abortion and the pharmaceuticals, they're losing money, so they want to change the law so we can't help these people. I mean, those people, I pray for them, but I don't have bitterness toward them. They're lost. They're making decisions based on their own selfish interest, and they're going to stand before God one day. So in a way, I settle it by saying, Lord, I pray that you help them come to grips with reality, that they're going to stand before you one day, and all the money they're making off of these people's sorrow and death is going to come back to them and haunt them forever and ever. I would not want to be in their shoes. These most powerful people that have so much money and power and authority are one day going to be standing in hell forever. And so I can't hold any bitterness in that regard. I can forgive those enemies. Now, if it's someone that just ripped me off or took advantage of me, you know, I think the best thing for them is to be caught and, you know, due process of law and pay for their crime. You know, so I want the best for them. So I hope they get caught. I hope that they go to jail and, you know, have to suffer for that so that it will teach them a lesson. So in a way, I don't have to have a personal animosity toward anyone. And that's how I look at it. Mm-hmm.
2: All right. Thanks, Arthur, for your question. Just a reminder, if you're not subscribed to our YouTube channel, I encourage you to do that. And our Facebook page is under Bridge Bible Talk. 888-712-7434. Back to the phones. We're going to go to Hawaii. Talk to Betty. Hi, Betty.
0: Hi.
2: Hi. How can we help you?
0: Good morning or good afternoon.
2: Yes, it's afternoon to us. Morning to you.
0: Yeah. I'm sorry. I had a question, and I guess you got 90% of it. I hope it's clear, but if in case it isn't, there's just the latter part of verse 9 in Nehemiah chapter 4.
2: Mm-hmm.
0: It looks to me like Nehemiah had begun to build the wall against all opposition and completed the wall long about verse 6. But then as I go down further, in verse 9, it says, nevertheless, we made our prayer unto God and set a watch against them day and night. Even now, this is after saying that the wall was built in verse six. It says, so built we the wall, and all the wall was joined together unto the half thereof. So is it that they built half of the walls of Jerusalem?
4: I think what you're reading is that they were half the height. So they got everything connected. The wall is all in one, you know, part. They've got the full wall, but it's only half its height. So they still have a lot to do to keep building up. That's what I think is going on.
0: Ooh,
4: the wall
0: okay.
4: was joined together, but it was only half the height.
0: Got it. Oh, I see. And so, nevertheless, it says that they set a watch. In verse 9, against the enemy, okay, to protect their work because it really wasn't finished yet. And so, is that right?
4: Yes,
0: so,
4: exactly. They still had to keep building, and you know, that's exactly what they had to do.
0: Okay, so here's another thing. And Judah said the strength of the bearers, because they were worn out to a frazzle from all the work, the burden is decayed, meaning they were worn out, and there's much rubbish, so that we are not able to build the wall. So I pictured just a huge amount of rubbish from all of the work that they had to do, and the ramble they had to clear away to, you know, from knocking the walls down, and destroying Jerusalem. They had a lot of garbage there. And so debris. And so it says here, and our adversary said, they shall not know, neither see, till we come in the midst among them and slay them and cause the work to cease. And it came to pass that when the Jews which dwelt by them came, they said unto us 10 times, or over and over again, from all places whence ye shall return unto us, they will be upon you. So what they're saying is that these Jews don't stand a chance to keep building because they're going to come and catch them by surprise, basically, I guess. But the rubble, would it be that they were going to hide within the rubble? Or what does the rubble have to do with all of this?
4: Gotcha. Well, the idea of that rubble, there was so much rubbish, we tend to think of garbage, like typical garbage, like, you know, regular garbage, to take the garbage out. In this word, it's translated, it literally is the top layer of the earth is literally often used for soil. So it was stones that have been burned pretty much explode, they're crumble. So there's a lot of crumbled material stone, and it was in the way. So they had to clear so much of it every time they were building. So it made it difficult. And, of course, the adversaries were scaring all the rest of the Jews, which is why they kept telling them, they're going to come upon you. They said they're going to come after you. They were trying to stir up fear. And I'm amazed how many times people get influenced by fear. And they stop doing what the Lord's calling them to do for fear. They don't share their gospel because they're afraid. And they have this idea in their mind that they're going to be hurt. So I think it's just... it's a picture of the satanic attempt to try to stop them from building this wall, which would mean that they would be free and they'd be able to protect their families. So that's when he positioned all of them with their swords and their spears and their bows to protect. So so that's really what the rubbish means. It's really just a lot of construction debris that made it hard to build. I know when I was drywall taping, I had to clear everything out before I could really do a good job on the walls because if there was a lot of garbage and debris around and construction debris, I had to walk over it. It was hard. It made things 10 times harder.
0: I see. Yeah, I understand. And it could get inside the mixture and
4: sure.
0: just put bubbles or whatever in there. Okay. So here, one last thing. I appreciate your help very much because I've been struggling with this. I didn't understand. Okay, so it says, therefore, that I in the lower places behind the wall, okay, so therefore set I in the lower places behind the wall, and on the higher places I even set the people after the families with their swords and spears and their bows, and I looked and rose up and said unto the nobles and to the rulers and to the rest of the people, be not afraid of them. Remember the Lord, which is great and terrible, and fight for your brethren, your sons. And this does seems like a call for salvation, like our job to go and rescue and build in order to bring
4: it's a good application. Yep.
2: Yeah, and this is where we talked about self-defense yesterday, remember? This is the book.
4: Mm-hmm.
2: But as you get to chapter 6, Betty, verse 15, 52 days it took to build the wall. And you'll find that information there. But good questions. She's reading her Bible, right?
4: Yeah, keep reading, Betty.
2: Yeah.
4: And if you have some other questions, give us a ring.
2: Yeah.
4: We want to get to some other questions.
2: But thank you.
4: Thank you.
2: Good question there from Hawaii. But going to go to Steve in New York. Steve, you're on the air.
5: Hey, pastors, question for you, and uh-huh. I prayed about this question before I called. If it's inappropriate, you can just hang me up on the line. But this pertains, seriously, I'm serious.
2: Okay.
5: This pertains to a lot of proof that, you know, there's a flat earth versus a globe earth. There's a lot of scripture, you know, that just says that the God sits enthroned above the circle of the earth. Isn't they sphere of the earth? Now, it might be... circle might mean something in Hebrew, might be mm-hmm. spherical, but just the mathematics don't add up. So scientists say the Earth is 24,000 miles in circumference, but, you know, nothing is disappearing. If you take a strong enough telescope, you'll still find that boat, you know, 12 miles down or 20 miles down. And so it doesn't change my faith in the Lord Jesus. He is my Savior, my everything. I just want to know, like, why would NASA be lying?
2: Mm-hmm.
5: Because we've never actually seen real photos of the Earth. And I kind of have a feeling that they kind of stick to the Big Bang theory. And they're trying to make us feel like we're just another mistake. We're just a speck of nothing. But because they can actually see the Earth for what it is, like the firmament proves God's handiwork, you know, that shows that there is a God, that we were designed mm-hmm. in his image. And I think they kind of just want to make us feel like we're just like anything else.
2: Sure,
5: that there is no God. And
4: okay,
5: so
4: I
5: just wanted to see your thoughts on that.
4: I'll give you my thoughts on that. You know, there's a lot of the motivation behind the Flat Earth Society and the idea of that really comes out of a distrust of corrupt people that have taken hold of education. They've taken hold of, they've kind of captured all of these things. And so we kind of wonder, and even in the internet, we kind of wonder what is real. What AI technology? What is real? What is fake? So even more so. So we don't trust, and so that's the idea. And I think as well, we've got to be careful because our enemies want us to be all divided on all these things. Now, certainly when it comes to the Big Bang, that was actually, if people realize, that was an admission that the Bible is right all along. Because they used to believe that it was everything continued all as it was very slowly, and it's always been, and the universe always been. But once they discovered, you know, that the expanding universe, they realized, oh my goodness, we were wrong. So then they had to come up with another explanation to get rid of God and called it the Big Bang. But there was a Big Bang when God stretched forth the heavens in creation, but not like without God. So yes, there's a lot of, you know, biology, when they talk about evolution, they should have no business talking about evolution, because they have to come with the organic chemistry before they can have any biology. And we are long, like Jim Tour's great when it comes to that. He basically shows how, you know, life could not have just spontaneously come about. There's a lot there. I really would encourage someone to find Jim Tour, Professor Jim Tour, because he does such a great job of handling all of the people that talk about, like, we're going to discover how life works, we're going to fit this out, figure it out. He says we're 100 years away from that. My point is this. I don't want to become so skeptical that I can't believe anything that I see or hear. And that's what I believe happened to the Flat Earth people. It's like we had a natural distrust for evil and people that have a moral motivation, and I appreciate that. But there's a lot of Christians in the scientific field too that are not evolutionists. They're solid believers. Most of the fathers of modern science were Christian because they had a desire to learn, because they believed God was a God of order. Pagans never cared about order because they thought the gods were capricious. There was no rhyme or reason to anything. Nothing made sense. Why bother studying nature? It doesn't make sense. But when you believe the God of the Bible, you realize, no, we can study this stuff. So I happen to know people that actually are part of the space program. I know their Christians that have gone up and they have described what they've said. They claim to have walked on the moon. You have way too many people that would have to be complicit in lying to keep this thing going. And, you know, it's like nothing lasts forever. I mean, Epstein Island was fun for a while, and then it all explodes. It all comes out. And everything comes out in the end. So I just think that the language of the Bible about the circle of the earth, the four corners of the earth, the ends of the earth, the sun rising, the pillars of the earth, sunset, sunrise, you know, we know that the sun doesn't literally rise out of the ground. We know that it's not like four corners. It was basically the directions, north, east, south, west. The language that's there, I think Job says it all. The earth hangs on nothing. Job 26:7. I think that we can make too big of a deal. I've read those books on flat earth, and I find that what's troubling to me is what they leave out of those books in order to make their point. Yeah. So it's a longer subject.
2: Yeah.
4: But Steve, I appreciate it. I'm not mad at you for asking the question. And no, if you hold those views, you still love Jesus, yeah, you know, great. But your credibility is going to be challenged in some places. I'll just say that. You'll be limited who you can really communicate to, because they're going to think, well, people think this is a kooky thing. And frankly, I think flat earth is a little kooky, but I still love you.
2: So Barry Butch Wilmore, we had him on BBT a year ago, an astronaut, Christian.
4: Right.
2: He was in space for like, I don't know how many days up there. He also shared a lot about the whole, what he saw and everything. It was really powerful.
4: Yeah. And you'd have to have a lot of Christians that are like, who love Jesus and know they want to be with heaven, have to purposely lie. And I can tell you that there's men who fear God that would not lie no matter what. And to think that everyone would be complicit into this is just too deep.
2: Yeah. All right, Steve, thanks again. We just ran out of time. We've got 30 seconds left, Pastor Lloyd. Any final words of encouragement here as we end this program?
4: You know, listen, when we read our Bible and we keep reading, we're going to have questions. We might have different opinions about this or that. There's denominational differences on all kinds of things. But what we all agree on, and to Steve's point, is what Jesus did for us. He died for our sins. And that he paid the penalty so that we could have a relationship with God. Because God desires us to know him. He literally, think of all the patience of God and what he allowed his son to go through. Because he loves you. He wants you to know him. I pray you just get a Bible, open it, ask God to guide you, get plugged into a Bible teaching church, and trust in him. Lord bless you.
2: Amen. Well, that's all the time we have for Bridge Bible Talk today. We'll be back live again tomorrow. Don't forget the number, 888-712-7434. 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Thanks again for joining us for this hour at Bridge Bible Talk. Thanks again for those of you on YouTube and Facebook. We'll talk again soon. God bless.
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7: Today's Wisdom for Women is Proverbs 18, verse 8. The words of a gossip are like choice morsels. They go down to a man's inmost parts. Listen to what Matthew Henry had to say about a gossip. They pretend to be very much affected with the misfortunes of such and such, and to be in pain for them, and pretend that it was with the greatest grief and reluctance imaginable that they speak of them. They look as if they themselves were wounded by it, whereas really, they rejoice in iniquity, are proud of the story, and tell it with pride and pleasure. Thus their words seem, but they go down as poison into the inmost parts of the belly. How interesting. Matthew Henry lived 300 years ago, and yet as I read his comments, he seems to describe the very same woman I know. the one who loves to share her juicy stories of other people's troubles. She has such a sympathetic look, you would almost think she cared. But in reality, she only cares that she has the inside scoop. So, if you've been a victim of this Miss Gossip, don't you wish we could tell her how much this hurts us? But now, I need to use my final words to talk to us who have been hurt by gossip. Don't let their poison become your poison. I need to admit to you 2 years ago, I did. I have been angry at someone who wounded me with her gossip words. Now I am the one who is wrong. So if that's you too, will you join me? I confess that bitterness is just as wrong. Lord, please forgive us. Forgive the one who wounded us and forgive us for being mad at them. This is Debbie Bryson praying that the practical wisdom of God's word will make us wise.

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1: Welcome to The Word Made Plain with Senior Pastor Tony Clark of Calvary Chapel Newport News in Virginia. 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
2: 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We're going to be looking at verses 105 to 112. 105 to 112. And Father, thank you so much for your word. We are grateful that you've given it to us. So Lord, we pray that your Holy Spirit will open up our eyes that we may behold wondrous things from your word. Lord, give us a will to want to obey the things of God. Thank you for just constantly feeding us the word of God. May we receive with meekness the implanted word, which is able to save our souls. Thank you for this time in Jesus' name. Amen. As you can see, we are getting close towards the end of this great chapter. And then God's will looks like it could be timing it where we will get back to going through the Old Testament with 2 Kings and going back through the Old Testament. And of course, once we wrap it up on Sundays, getting back to the book of Romans. I need to finish that up, that book up, because a lot of people are will want that particular book out on either Blue Letter Bible or something. So I got to finish that up as well. Psalm 119, looking at verses 105 to 112. The title of this message is Guide Me, Lord. Guide Me, Lord. Now, all of us have been in situations where we needed the Lord to guide us. Guide us in an important decision we need to make. Guide us about a job or a position or moving locations. Guide us in making some life-altering decisions. And here the psalmist is going to show us what he turned to get the guidance his life needed, and that is God and his word. Now, that will seem, for people sitting in this room, that will seem like just a normal thing, that we, people in this room, we would go to God and his word. But you would be surprised how many where, you know, like in the Marine Corps, you use a tourniquet as the last resort. People go to God and the word of God as a last resort. They go to mom and them and go cousin and go to the bank. We go to all these people. We go to everyone except for God and his word. Look what it says there in 105. 105, it says, your word is a lamp to my feet and a light to my path. Now, this is by far one of the most famous verses in this chapter. It is packed with important truth. The psalmist is saying that he wouldn't know whether his feet would walk on safe or dangerous ground without God's word illuminating it. He said that the word of God is a lamp unto my feet, is what he said, or God's word shows us presently where we are in life. Where has your feet taken you lately? Take a survey of your life and yourself, where you are right now. Where are you? Just ask yourself, where am I? Where am I in my walk with the Lord? Where am I with the people in my life? Has my feet taken me away from the relationships I should be close to? The Word of God shows us where we are presently in life. Now, not where we would like to go. No, not where we would like to be. No. It shows us where we are right now. It is a light that illuminates our feet or our present location. Without this lamp, we remain in the dark. And maybe you are in the dark to where you are spiritually because the very lamp of God's word you have spent little time in lately. Anytime we stay away from this book, we'll find a darkness where we're kind of confused, not knowing where to go, confused as to not knowing what to do. Whenever we stay away from this book, you'll find yourself just kind of in a dark place. So we need the lamp of the Word of God to show us where we are. So if we neglect the personal reading of the Word of God and coming to church to hear it explained and taught, we will remain in the dark with where we are in life and where we need to go. I guess you know how Paul said in 2 Corinthians 11, he said his deep concern is for the churches. I carry that burden. My deep concern is for the churches in America, because this is where I live. And my deep concern, I'm just amazed at how people can take weeks and months off where they don't come to church and they're okay with that. And it's okay. Well, I haven't been around. And my heart grieves for, because see, this word, not only are reading it, but coming to hear it explained and taught, it illuminates us. It shows us where we are right now with God, where we are right now in life. It's a lamp unto my feet. It shows me where my feet have taken me lately. My heart grieves because there seems to be such a lack of passion for God and the things of God. There's just kind of an indifference that has come upon the people of God. And my heart grieves for where we are as a church, as far as America is concerned. And it also shows us where we need to go. However, the Word of God not only tells us where we are in life through illuminating our feet, but it also shows us where to go to get right with God. It says it is a light to our path, meaning the Word of God shows us the right path to stay on or to get back on. This means when we read, meditate, and study the Word of God, we stay on the right path of the Lord. But when we neglect the Word of God, we veer off onto paths that will be harmful for us spiritually. I just wonder, what path have you veered off on lately? God is shining the lamp onto our feet and shining a light onto the path to get back right with Him. So because of the clarity of the Word of God through these two metaphors of lamp and light, the psalmist now has a confidence in his power to guide his life. He said in verse 106, I have sworn and confirmed that I will keep your righteous judgments. I am afflicted very much. Revive me, O Lord, according to your word. Accept, I pray, the freewill offering of my mouth, O Lord, and teach me your judgments. Now, in these verses, the psalmist is showing a determination to keep the Word of God because of its power to guide his life. He said in verse 106, I have sworn and confirmed that I will keep your righteous judgments. Now, the Hebrew word for sworn is shabah, and it means to make an oath or a promise, to solemnly swear. And the Hebrew word for confirmed is kum, and it's spelled Q-U-M. And it means to accomplish or endure. Now watch how all this comes together. The psalmist was determined to the point where he swore or made an oath to keep the Word of God. He purposed in his heart to obey what the Lord says to him in his word. Now that seems like a good thing. We're like, okay, psalmist, God bless you. Amen. You determined, you swore, you confirmed that you're going to keep the Word of God. Now, we commend the psalmist for his great declaration to keep the Word of God, but I believe he found out what we do when we try to obey the Bible in our own strength and our physical determination. We fail miserably. And this is why God has given us his Holy Spirit to empower us to live for him. You know, I'm amazed at how far our movement, the Calvary Chapel movement, has gotten away from the roots of depending upon the Holy Spirit. One of the things that was a staple, you know, 40 years ago is Zechariah 4:6. It's not by power nor by might, but it's by my spirit, says the Lord. And Pastor Chuck used to always tell us, you know, lean on the Spirit, depend upon the Spirit. And we've gotten away, you know, from that. And in all of our correct doctrine and all that sort of stuff, we've strayed from the dependence upon the Holy Spirit. This is why God's given us his Spirit, to empower us to live for him, because we can't do it on our own. John 14:17 says, the Spirit of truth, whom the world cannot receive, because it neither sees him nor knows him, but you know him, for he dwells with you and will be in you. God has given us the power of his Holy Spirit when we accept him as our Lord and Savior, because it is impossible to obey the word of God without his power. You know, the story that's told in Acts chapter 3 and verse 12, it says, men of Israel, why do you marvel at us? Or why look so intently at us as though by our own power or godliness we made this man walk? Now, Peter said this after the healing of the crippled man. And everyone gathered around Peter and John. Then Peter said, why are you looking at us? As if it was by our own power we made this man walk. See, we can't do anything without God's power or strength. Jesus said, without me, in John 15:5, you can do nothing. Nothing at all. We must depend upon his power and strength every single day. Luke 11:13 says, if you being evil know how to give good gifts to your children, how much more will God give the Holy Spirit to those who ask? Just, it's yours for the asking. Oh God, I feel weak. Can you empower me with your Holy Spirit? And you shall receive power, Acts 1:8. After that, the Holy Spirit has come upon you, and you shall be witnesses unto me in Jerusalem, Judea, and Samaria, to the ends of the earth. That word power is dunamis. It's where we get dynamic, dynamo. It is that divine enablement to do the work of God that we can't do in our own strength. That's why we need his power to come upon us. So it is fine to determine and purpose in your heart that you will obey God's word like the psalmist is doing here, but you must lean on the power and strength of the Lord. He knew that he will fail and fall. Look at what he said in verse 107. I am afflicted very much. Revive me, O Lord, according to your word. Now, we see that the psalmist's determination came during a season where he was afflicted. I find this amazing, because so often when we are afflicted or going through tough times, we want to quit. Quit a job, quit a marriage, quit on Christianity, or quit on the ministry. We see this all of the time. People go through some difficulty and they stop serving here at church. Or stop coming at all. You see them out there. Where you been? Well, you know, just been going through, Pastor Tony. He quit on church. The psalmist swore or made an oath that he would keep God's word as he was being afflicted. Now, did he experience a weakness in his walk? Oh, I believe that he did. Look at verse 107. Where he said, revive me, O Lord, according to your word. He asked God to revive him in verse 25, and he will again in verse 154, 156, 159. The Hebrew word for revive is chaya, and it means to come to life, to keep alive. He was asking God to preserve his life, bring him back to life spiritually. So it's obviously he failed. I'm determined. And he fell flat on his face. See, there are so many things in this life that wants to kill us spiritually. And we must constantly pray that God will revive or preserve our lives spiritually or bring us back to life when some area of our lives have experienced a death. Pastor Tony, can Jesus really do this for us? Yes, he can. Jesus told Martha in John 11, verse 25, I am the resurrection and the life. He who believes in me, though he may die, he shall live. And then he asked Martha, who he was talking to, do you believe this? And I believe that Jesus is asking many of you here today, do you believe that I can bring back to life what has died in your life? Jesus said in Matthew 28 and verse 18, all power and authority has been given to me in heaven and on earth. So when he said that he was the resurrection and the life, he meant what he said. He can resurrect and bring back to life what has died. We call that revival. This is why revival is something that happens in the church. It means to in English, do it again, bring back to life again. It means that the church has experienced a death. And we need the Lord to revive us again. Now, when the revival spills out into the community, that's called an awakening. The community has been awakened when the church has been revived. And you can't legislate revival. I always crack up when I see churches advertising revival Monday through Friday, 7 p.m. You can't legislate revival. Bring some fancy pants evangelist, a preacher from out of town, and he comes in yelling and, and just faithful few come out and nobody's revived. Just a bunch of yelling and he collect 15 offerings and he head to the next city. Nuts. That's not revival. That's not revival. Not at all. And as the psalmist is praying this prayer to God, he offered it up as a holy sacrifice to the Lord. He said in verse 108, he says, except I pray the free will offering of my mouth, O Lord. He was saying, I'm not being forced to say these things to you, God. They're coming from the free will offering of my heart. Now teach me your judgments. Look at verse 109 to 112. My life is continually in my hand, yet I do not forget your law. The wicked have laid a snare for me, yet I have not strayed from your precepts. Your testimonies I have taken as a heritage forever, for they are the rejoicing of my heart. I have inclined my heart to perform your statutes forever to the very end. Now, in these verses, the psalmist acknowledged that his life was constantly in danger, which is what the phrase in verse 109 means. Yet he said that he would not forget God's law. Then he said that the wicked laid a snare or a trap for him. Yet he had not strayed from God's precepts. I love this because Satan will constantly stir up people to set a trap for us to get caught in. You trying to live pure, he gonna set a trap for you to be impure. You try to do the right thing, he's going to set up something to get you caught up in some mess. That's just who he is. The psalmist said that he didn't stray from God's precepts. The Hebrew word for strayed is ta'ah, T-A-A-H, and it means to go astray, led astray, or watch this, or seduced. The psalmist said, I didn't let the trap the enemy set for me lead me astray or seduce me to leaving the things of God, especially the word of God. Satan wants to seduce us to leave the word of God and the things of God. 1 Timothy 4:1 said, the spirit especially says in the latter days, some would depart from the faith, giving heed to seducing spirits and doctrines of demons. Spirits that are sent to seduce you away from the truth to some falsehood. And this is what we fail to realize that Satan, the old saying is true of Satan. If you can't beat him, join him. So he knew he can beat the church. Jesus said the gates of hell should not prevail against the church. So he knew he can beat the church. He said, so I join them. Yeah. So we see here from 1 Timothy 4:1, Satan has a teaching, seducing spirits and doctrines of demons. Doctrines is teachings. Teachings of demons. Satan has a teaching. Satan has ministers. 2 Corinthians 11, verses 13 through 15, it says Satan can transform himself into an angel of light, and his ministers can transform themselves into ministers of righteousness. He has ministers, even as a church. 1960, the Church of Satan, Anton LaVey started the Church of Satan. He has a church, he has ministers, he has a teaching. You know, I'm always blown away when people used to tell me years ago, well, you know, I that radio station you're on, boy, I keep it on all day. I listen to everything on there. And I'm just like, yikes. I hope you don't. Because there's some chaff among the wheat on that station. But people, they just take it all in. Take it all in. So this is what we got to be mindful of. Satan's tricks, his schemes. He tries to seduce us into getting away from the truth to some other chaff that's out there. Now, the psalmist in verse 111 says that God's testimonies were his heritage or inheritance. Now, he said this because he said that God's word rejoiced his heart. Now, if you want to lead your children a true inheritance, or as we say in our circles, want to leave them some generational wealth, lead them with the legacy of God's word. Show them how God's word guides your life, rejoices your soul, and you will give them something that will last forever. Them two little pennies you sacrifice to give to them, they going to blow that up in a half a heartbeat. One car, they going to go, I want a new car. And all that money you wasted 30 years handing, building generational wealth, they blew it on a car. That as soon as they drove it off the lot, it's worth half of what it, you know, your little money gone. I just looked at my dad. My dad, you know, he worked 36 years in the steel mill. And, you know, he used to work, you know, in Gary, Indiana weather. I mean, good grief. We're only 30 miles away from Chicago. So the weather in Chicago, Gary, same. It's just that lake effect, you know, snow and just crazy below zero temperatures and all that kind of stuff. My dad used to get out there sometimes he worked days and 3 to 11, 4 to 12 and midnights, and he out there humping, just humping. And I look at what was left after he died. And I just said, 36 years of putting up with the man out there in the steel mill. You know, I remember, you know, he became a supervisor, and they had what is called the Supervisors Club. And we went out there. My dad said, I'm bringing y'all to, taking y'all out to dinner, family. And matter of fact, my wife and I, we've been together so long. She went with us as well on one of those occasions to the Supervisors Club. And we were the only ones that looked like us in there. And everybody's looking at us like, oh, see them? And I just said, yikes. And he put up with all that mess for a few little pennies he left at the end. But I'm so thankful that one thing that was instilled in us, you're going to church on Sunday. It wasn't optional like you do with your little kitties. Well, they decided not to come today. But you're here.
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0: You'd be blown away at how God can use you. You'd be so blown away if we just give him ourselves as a living what? Sacrifice. That's the problem. We keep running off the altar. Give yourself as a living sacrifice unto God. You will know the will of God. He will use you as he's used Elijah. He was just a man. And we got to understand that Paul, as we're studying, was just a man like you and I. Elijah, as James tells us, was a man with a nature like ours.
1: The great men of faith in the Bible, from Abel to David to Isaiah to Paul, weren't any different than you. They were sinners who chose to follow God. That's all it takes. Commit to following God and trust in Him to forgive your sins through Jesus' sacrifice for you, and He'll forgive you. Pastor Mark will show you in today's message that God will then begin to bless you and use you to do His will. It could be in small ways or big ways, but the end is still the same for all believers. Eternity with him in heaven. Well, let's join Pastor Mark in the book of Hebrews, chapter 10, as he continues his message, King Ahab Meets Elijah.
0: God forgives. God loves us. He'll forgive us. If that's our past, nothing should haunt us. As I said in the beginning, old things are passed away. Behold, all things become new. It's awesome how God does that. And if you've done that and you never confessed that, then that's something you need to take to the Lord. And listen to his words as the words that he spoke to the woman caught in adultery. He tells her, "Where are your accusers? I do not accuse you. I do not condemn you. Go and what? Sin no more. Go and sin no more." Don't get caught up in that activity. Don't get caught up in something that you may have that

0: that opportunity, because it's here, unfortunately. God never required, nor does he require his children of faith to offer anything but their praises unto him. And in the past, it was through the law that he made a way for the Old Testament saints to worship him, until at the right time he sent his firstborn. He sent his only begotten son to be the perfect sacrifice on our behalf. Hebrews 10:5, I like what the NLT says. It says, that is why when Christ came into the world, he said to God, you did not want animal sacrifices or sin offerings. That was a time that God did require that. There was a time. But now, as his son comes, he says, but you have given me a body to offer. Hebrews 10, verse 5. Peter will tell us in 1 Peter 2:24, he himself bore our sins in his body on the cross, so that we might die to sins and live for righteousness. And then he went on with that famous verse we know, by his wounds you have been healed. That's the God you serve. He doesn't require your firstborn. He'll never require a human sacrifice, at no time. It was Jesus who prepared himself to come into this world, leaving the royalties of heaven, the glories of heaven, to become a man, as I always say, to die for man, to give that ultimate sacrifice that justifies us, that brings forgiveness, that qualifies us, and that sanctifies us as children of God, as up to him. Isn't that wonderful? Isn't that marvelous? Have you received Christ? Humble yourself before him. Confess your sin. Admit you're a sinner. Receive Christ. He's come to save you, man. He's come to save us. He's a wonderful Savior. He'll never require anything other than to believe on him. To believe on him. That's the work we do. Belief. Well, back to 1 Kings. Jezebel, through Ahab, was determined, no doubt, with all of that, to wipe out the worship of God. That was their determination. That's what their plan was. Her plan is to wipe out the worship of God. And Ahab, instead of yielding to God, and he had that opportunity, he yields to her desires rather than to the Lord. He builds her a temple, establishing a new small g god to worship. And her plan was to exterminate God from Israel and have them serve Baal. I hope I'm painting a picture of what Scripture tells us. And as we read, that he did more than all who were before him. You start to understand this more. You start to realize what that really, truly, the impact of that is. So Scripture states, Ahab did more to provoke the Lord God of Israel to anger than all the kings of Israel who were before him. The most wicked of kings, Ahab, marries the most wicked of women, Jezebel, and introduces Israel to the most wicked activities that included killing newborn babies. The cries of those children, God has heard, and he's provoking him, he's provoking God to anger. Well, verse 34, reading on, it says, in his days, that's Ahab, Hiel of Bethel built Jericho. Wasn't Jericho destroyed at one time? Yeah, it was. He says, he laid his foundation with Abria, his firstborn, and with his youngest son, Segub. He set up its gates according to the word of the Lord, which he had spoken through Joshua, the son of Nun. What is going on here? Well, here the writer shifts a little bit to tell us about this man, Hiel. Probably by Ahab's direction, he goes to Jericho, just north of Jerusalem, and he begins to build its walls again. Think about that. Now, I'm not sure why he would do this, but with the chaos and the sin ravaging the northern kingdom, Ahab perhaps thought he could challenge the word of God, and specifically challenge a prophecy That was given to Joshua, written in Joshua 6:26. It says there, then Joshua charged him at that time. Now, this is after the walls have fallen. This is after that great event. He says that he charged him at that time, saying, "Cursed be the man before the Lord who rises up and builds this city, Jericho." He went on to say, "He shall lay its foundation with his firstborn, and with his youngest he shall set up its gates." Joshua states that it will be at the death of one's firstborn and youngest son if anyone decides to tear down, or to build up, I should say, what God has tore down. Well, guess what? We're now 500 years later. Now think about that. 500 years later, did they think God forgot? Did they think that God is like us who forgets his prophetic word? No, God doesn't, guys. We are reading how Ahab, through heel, took Joshua, took upon this curse, took up this curse, took God's word and challenged it, and challenged Joshua's prophecy. And what took place here is that it came to pass, guys. He says he laid his foundation with, or as five other translations say, at the cost of the life of his firstborn, at the cost of the life of his youngest son. You would think that that would keep him and stop him, that he would have some kind of passion for his own children. But once again, we see that they have a cold heart, a wicked mind, a sold out soul to the enemy. And it didn't stop him at all. He went on and he set up its gates. And according to the word of the Lord, the curse came upon him. That prophecy that was spoken through Joshua came to pass. Ahab, Ahio had contempt. They had disrespect for God's word. For listen, what God says will come to pass. Now that's a blessing for many of us, because there are yet prophecies to be fulfilled as we stand and we live during these times. You know, we're on the edge of our seat. The rapture will come soon. There's nothing keeping the rapture, the catching up of the church, there's nothing keeping it from happening. So we're just kind of sitting at the edge of our seats, aren't we? We're going about the Lord's business. We're not, you know, just not doing anything. But it's kind of interesting to know that God's word will come to pass as it has come to pass in the past. So here they're just challenging. They're disrespecting God's word. And Jericho there. And why would God not want Jericho to be built up again? Because Jericho was a testimony of what God has done through the obedience of his servant Joshua and the faith of his people that marched around the walls. It was a physical witness of his holiness and his power. It was a witness of those who think they can come against God and his people, yet they were defeated. And now he comes to try to build up what God has torn down. Never try and rebuild what God has torn down. And don't try to tear down what God has built up, and to build up what God tore down. But as Satan raises his Ahabs, God also calls his Elijahs. And now we come to chapter 17, verse 1. It simply states, "And Elijah, the Tishbite of the inhabitants of Gilead, said to Ahab, 'As the Lord God of Israel lives, before whom I stand, there shall not be dew nor rain these years, except at my word.'" I mean, I don't know about you, but doesn't it seem like Elijah just comes on the scene out of nowhere? Where'd you come from, man? And he's going to leave the scene. It's like, you know, just go on into heaven the same way. But please be reminded, listen, that God's watch, his timex, is always on time. Is always on time. When things look so bleak and so dark in Israel, all of a sudden, there comes a man by the name of Elijah. Here comes a man who God sends to come against the most wicked man there is at this point in Israel. We know his name is Elijah. It comes from the word El, that means God, and Jah is the shortened name for Jehovah. My God is Jehovah, or my God is the existing one. Let me just say this real quickly. The word Jehovah is the name for God. It's the existing one. It's the proper name of the one true God. So don't get freaked out when you read about Jehovah. A lot of times, because of the Jehovah Witnesses, we tend to not want to use that word. We will want people to get it mixed up. But they put that label on their organization. But really, it just means God's Witnesses, and we don't have time to go into that. But a lot of times people don't want to say that word, Jehovah. Well, really, it was a sacred name. It was so sacred. It was the name of God, the true name of God, the proper name of God, that they actually would write it out as YHWH. But how would you say his name? So what the rabbis would do is they would add vowels. And thank God they did that, so we can at least say Jehovah. But the Old Testament saints, I mean, respected God, respected his name so much that they didn't want anyone to misrepresent his name or mispronounce his name. It was the proper name of the one true God. And here is Elijah, whose name means my God is the existing one, or my God is Jehovah. I love that. And that's who God sends. He sends to go against Ahab. He sends to go against Baal. You know, he sends with his name and living it out. My God is the true God. My God is the right God. And Jehovah is the proper name. Now, we know something here about Elijah, although he just shows up. Just look at verse 1 again. We know he's from the region of Gilead. That name means to be rough. We know that he's from an unknown town of Tishbe. Yet nothing is known concerning his family, his birth, his upbringing. He just shows up. He just shows up on sight here. But what a perfect time for my God is Jehovah to show up. God is always on time. So hang in there. Maybe you're waiting for something. You're waiting for a word. Hang in there. God is going to be on time. He's never late, as we say. He's always on time. We don't get any word of Elijah, of his training. We don't have his resume. We don't even know how old he is. He just shows up, man. He is a unique person. We know that, those of you who are Bible readers, we know that he's very unique in the Bible. He is the first to stop rain in the Bible, and this is the message that he's bringing to Ahab. He's the first to call down fire from heaven. He's the first to raise the dead. And yet he never will die. He doesn't die. I mean, he's just transferred. He just, can we say, raptured in a sense. He's carried away into heaven by a chariot in a whirlwind. And the Old Testament closes with Elijah's promise coming again, right? It's interesting. Somebody said, some scholar said he gets more print in the New Testament than any other Old Testament prophet. He's all through the New Testament. He meets Jesus on the Mount of Transfiguration. Trip out on that. And he'll appear again with Moses in Revelation 11, the two witnesses. And yet, as unique as he is, check out what James 5:17 tells us there in the beginning. It tells us Elijah was a man with a nature like what? Like ours. He was a man. He's a human like you and me. He puts his sandals on the same way we did. We do. He's just a man. What God can do through you, through us, what God can do when we yield our hearts to God and says, here I am, God, use me. You'd be blown away of how God can use you. You'd be so blown away if we just give him ourselves as a living what? Sacrifice. That's the problem. We keep running off the altar. Give yourself as a living sacrifice unto God. You will know the will of God. He will use you as he's used Elijah. He was just a man. And we got to understand that Paul, as we're studying, was just a man like you and I. Elijah, as James tells us, was a man with a nature like ours. With a nature like ours. He's just like us. He's brave. He's solid. And yet, he gets freaked out. He hides. You know, he gets depressed. He's just like us. And he just wants to be used by God. He wants to proclaim his name. He wants to proclaim that God is the true God, the holy God. I love this, man. It was at this time in 1 Kings 17:1 that Elijah makes his appearance, listen, to prove to the godless Ahab that the true God of Israel is alive and to make it known by a sign. Check it out as we wrap up. It says, and Elijah said to Ahab, as the Lord God of Israel lives. I love that. Your God is not the God of Israel. Baal is not the God of Israel. Those two gold calves that Rehoboam said, they're not the God of Israel. He says, before whom I stand, there shall not be dew nor rain these years except at my word. That's a heavy prophecy. That's a heavy thing to say. But no doubt that came from God to Elijah to speak to Ahab. And he proclaims it. Listen, Israel itself, the Fertile Crescent, they need rain. They live off a season. They count off the days, the latter rains, the early rains. They're agriculturalists. Most of them are farmers, man. So they need the rain. And here Elijah says, to show you a sign, to prove to you in a sense that who the true living God is, there will be no rain these years except at my word. I mean, not only is he unique, he's a weatherman and he's a spot on weatherman. I mean, he's just going to give you the forecast. This is it. And it is going to come to pass. Now, don't miss this. Don't miss this as we're studying through the God that the northern kingdom is turning to, Baal, remember, is the God, the small g God of the sun, storm, and rain. And we're going to see him challenge this Baal again. You know the story there. But he's challenging this God. He said, Ahab, you go to your God. And you pray to your God. And ask your God to make it rain. But the true God, it says, it's not going to rain. Yet God proves through the prophet Elijah that Baal is a dead God that can't even spit, yet alone make rain. He's going to prove that. Guys, the creator of the world will be the one who holds back the rain for 3.5 years. Remember that in Colossians? How we spoke of Christ and we said that he's got the whole world in his hand. He holds all things back. And this is what he's going to do, this God, this creator. He's going to hold back the rains. He's not going to allow it to rain. And as Jesus tells us in Luke 4:24, he says there that I tell you truly, many widows were in Israel in the days of Elijah when the heaven was shut up 3 years and 6 months and there was a great famine throughout all the land. I love this because as we'll see next time, or hopefully we'll get through it, that God is going to provide for a widow. God is going to provide for a widow through Elijah as well. Yes, this is going to bring a great famine, but God knows how to take care of those who are faithful to him. So in closing, I also go to James 5:17, the latter portion of what James tells us, that Elijah was a man with a nature like ours. But he also states that he, Elijah, prayed earnestly that it would not rain. And it did not rain on the land for 3 years and 6 months. Just as Christ said, 3 years and 6 months. And this verse tells us that Elijah saw the wickedness in his country, and it brought him to his knees praying for a revival. It brought him to his knees. And though God, no doubt, you know, we can guess that God spoke to him as he prayed. And God, look at our country. Look at what has taken place. Look at how deviant we have become. Look how sinful we have become. And he was on his knees. He's prayed earnestly, Scripture tells us. I love the New Testament. It gives us the commentary of the Old Testament. And God gave him a sign and gave him a word for the people to wake them out of their stupor, that they are following a false teaching and a false God, and that this God is nothing more than the figment of man's filthy and hardened heart. Man's filthy and hardened mind. That's all this God is. And Elijah went to pray, man. He got a word. He shows up at Ahab, he meets him, and he just gives him this word, man, there shall not be dew nor rain, not even dew nor rain in these years except by my word. Oh, that we would also be men and women of prayer, that we would also spend time in prayer asking God to heal our land, asking God to change us, to make us more like him, to help us share with the lost, and to help us share with the strangers to our God, introducing others to the true and the living God, the Lord Jesus Christ.
1: 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Some were godly rulers, but those who weren't brought godly judgment upon themselves and their people. 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Again, that's 540-373-8683. Thanks again for joining us today in the book of 1 Kings. Pastor Mark has more to say about this Old Testament book next time. 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
1: Pastor Ed says walking in the Spirit defeats the flesh.
2: You might even think today, I'm too deep. No, you're never too deep. And there will be a price, because the wages of sin is always death. There will be a price. There will be some, but there's a greater price. There's always a greater price fighting against God than there ever is in repentance. Repentance sets you free. It brings you back to clarity and power and joy. And the key with dealing with the temptations of the flesh is to walk in the Spirit. This is-

0: Okay, see if this sounds familiar. You're a believer in Christ, but so often you're doing things you don't want to do. You're battling the flesh in your life, but the flesh is winning more often than not. It's an all too common struggle. But here's the good news. There is a way to defeat the flesh in your life, and it has everything to do with a walk in the Spirit. We'll explain today on Abounding Grace as Pastor Ed Taylor digs deeper into Galatians chapter 5.
1: Open your Bibles to Galatians chapter 5. We're going to pick up where we left off last time in verse 16. Galatians chapter 5, verse 16, and I've entitled our Bible study, Walking in the Spirit Defeats the Flesh. We learned that today. Walking in the Spirit defeats the flesh. Chapter 5 of Galatians started with this command, Stand fast, therefore, in the liberty by which Christ has made us free, and do not be entangled again with a yoke of bondage. Paul moves now from standing in grace to walking in the Spirit. That's the movement of the Christian. And so often the Bible refers to the Christian life as a walk. God uses the illustration of walking to describe our relationship with Him. The Bible has many scriptures that speak of our walk in Christ. If you want to jot them down, I have a few of them. Romans chapter 8, verse 1. There is therefore now no condemnation to those who are in Christ Jesus who do not walk according to the flesh, but according to the Spirit. 2 Corinthians chapter 5, verse 7. For we walk by faith and not by sight. Ephesians chapter 4, verse 1. I therefore, a prisoner of the Lord, beseech you to walk worthy of the calling by which you were called. 1 John chapter 2, verse 6. He who says he abides in him ought also himself to walk just as he walked. Using the illustration of walking to describe your Christian life is a real accurate one. The mental pictures of walking bring out so many positive illustrations of what it means to live our lives for Jesus. Again, if you're taking notes, let me jot a few down for you. Walking implies forward progress. When you're walking, you're making progress and you're moving forward. Secondly, walking implies a determined destination and goal. When you're walking somewhere, you are literally walking somewhere. You have a destination in mind. I mean, even if you got out of the house to go take a walk, to blow off some steam or to think things through, the destination is to blow off the steam. It doesn't matter really where you walk, but you have a goal in mind, walking. Thirdly, walking implies a paced, steady movement. Everybody has different walks, and when you're walking, you have a steady movement. Number four, walking includes all kinds of styles, shapes, forms, and types. Everybody has a different walk, a different gait. And that's an important thing to remember because you walk one way, your sister walks another way, your brother walks another way, but we're all walking and we're all walking together. So there is that sense where there's uniqueness among us, but we're all making progress. Finally, number five, walking reminds us that we're all on a journey, that we're making this journey in life. When you say you're walking with Christ or you have a walk with Christ, it implies you have a journey, that this world is not our home. Something we need to be reminded of many, many times. This world is not our home. We're just passing through. And the means, as we walk through life, the means of our progress, the way our progress is measured is not in transportation, but rather in transformation. As we're walking with the Lord, we really want to pay attention to how much we're changing into the holiness and the character of Christ. It's not necessarily how far we've gone in distance, but how far have we gone in maturity and spiritual growth? How much have we changed? How much do we reflect the character and the nature of Jesus Christ? Like Abraham. In Hebrews chapter 9, it says that he waited for the city that has foundations whose builder and maker is God. I mean, if you only get caught up in what's going on in the world today, you're going to be very bummed out. Can I get an amen on that? Like, you're just going to be bummed out. This whole world's just big bummer. It just isn't going the way that we thought it would. Or things are happening in our generation. We didn't think were going to happen in our generation. And we have to remember, we're just passing through. That the things of the world will grow strangely dim in the light of His glory and His grace. And the important grace-centered life that we're learning to live, it's important to abide and follow Jesus closely. Paul tells us it's time to stand, but it's also time to walk. Pick up with me in verse 16 now. of Galatians chapter 5. Paul says, I say then, walk in the Spirit, and you shall not fulfill the lust of the flesh. For the flesh lusts against the Spirit, and the Spirit against the flesh, and these things are contrary to one another, so that you do not do the things that you wish. But if you are led by the Spirit, you are not under the law. Now, I want you to circle the word lust for a moment, because it is a familiar word, and it's almost always used in relationship to lusting sexually over or after someone. And that would be an appropriate way to use that word, that when you, the Bible says, do not lust after a woman, do not lust after a man. It's very important to think of that. But the word is much broader than just being used in a sexual way. You can circle the word lust and you could write next to it, very strong emotion, a deep desire for, almost to the point where it's out of control. So with that definition, you can understand that we lust about a lot of things. Now, you can lust after power. You can lust after fame. You can lust after money. There's a lot of different things that your emotions could deeply want that are not necessarily good for you. And the Bible says that there is a lust, a strong, passionate emotion attached to your flesh that is leading you and me away from an obedient life in Christ. The flesh, it says in verse 17, lusts against the Spirit. The picture here is that the Spirit of God wants you to go in one way, but your humanity, or even you can just even say you want to go in another way. And there's a battle going on. Walking in the Spirit naturally follows standing in grace. In chapter 5 and verse 13, we were warned not to use our liberty as an excuse to sin. It says, don't use your liberty, verse 13, as an opportunity for the flesh. When you think of your freedom in Christ is not for license. You don't have permission to sin. And we studied that in depth last time. The way that you use your liberty as a way to honor God is to walk in and live by and be led by the Holy Spirit. When we do that, we shall not, you notice in verse 1, we shall not fulfill the lust of the flesh. The lust of the flesh could be defined as temptations. The temptation to sin is attached to our flesh. When you and I are walking in the Spirit, we are not tempted. Let me give you a great example of that. Right now, the level of temptation in your life, right now, in this very moment, as you're listening to my voice, the level of temptation in your life is at an all-time low. I'm not saying it's not there. I'm not saying you're not tempted right now. I'm not saying you don't have things flashing through your mind or issues in your life. But when you are seeking God, your temptation level is very low. Very low. And that's a good thing. That's why God has created fellowship and he's created the church gathering and he wants us to be in his word and in prayer, because when we're walking in the Spirit, we're not fulfilling the lust of the flesh. I want you to see the promise here in verse 16. When you walk in the Spirit, you shall not. It doesn't say should not. It doesn't say better not. It says shall not. And this verse is a promise of great importance. When you and I are walking step by step in the Spirit of God, we will not fulfill the lusts of our fleshly desires. No more striving. No more religious rituals. We just simply go where the Spirit leads and find spiritual strength. And to me, that's like a spiritual goal of mine. I want to rearrange my life around following the Lord. I was thinking about rearranging our lives, you know, and I have to admit, you know, when I see a lot of people rearrange their lives around sports. And let me just say, you know, a little time of confession. Almost every day I pull out my MLB app. I want to find out when the Dodgers are playing so that I want to see if I can rearrange my life to watch the game. I'll watch it while I'm going to be here, but I'll have my phone. I can see it here. Or maybe I can take care of this appointment and go do this. And I just want to watch the game. Do you know what happened last night? Last night the room wasn't very full. You want to know why? People rearranged their lives because the Broncos were playing. And I'm like, some of you are here. And I said, I would get you when you get here. So here you are. And here's what I'd like to get. I'm glad you're here. You have the freedom to do that. There's nothing wrong with rearranging your life around sports. A lot of us do that. I think of how many times families are rearranging their lives around their kids' sports. I mean, I drive in. When I first moved here, over on Arapahoe and Parker, the Target and everything wasn't there. It was just a big, open, grassy field at Arapahoe and Parker. And every morning, we'd be driving early on. I have one of my kids, or both of my kids, all three of my kids in the car heading into church. And as we were coming in, there were literally on that corner, Sunday morning, 7 a.m., thousands of children playing soccer, which is great. I'm glad kids are playing soccer. But then I would always think, why do they schedule these games during church? Why? Why do they need to do it on a Sunday morning, only in the morning? And I know that many of those families are rearranging their lives. Even as we were raising our kids, we had to rearrange our lives around the kids' sports because they were on traveling teams and they would have to be up north on a Sunday and we'd have to figure it out and we would have to work it out with the kids. And yes, you can go to that, but no, you can't go to practice. And then as you rearrange your life, you know, then the coaches, if they're not going to practice or not showing up because of church, then the coaches go, well, you know, you can't play. And they had to deal with all of that. And you know, rearranging our lives is a part of life. But I wonder how many of you have really sought to rearrange your life around the things of God. When I think of sports and I think of picking a service because there's a game on, that's not the issue. That's great. You don't come to this service to go to that service because you have to. Hey, that's not what I'm speaking to. Here's what I'm speaking to. There is in us this desire to rearrange our lives around what we want to do. And so that question remains, how much do you want to press into the things of God? Because that will be how much you will rearrange your life, how you disciple your kids, how you rearrange and reprioritize your life. I think of in Luke's Gospel chapter 10, you have that time where Jesus visited the home of Mary and Martha. And I just think of Mary, she in the moment, Jesus commended her because she chose the better thing. And what was the better thing in the moment? Being at the feet of Jesus. It's really always the better thing. No matter what we do in word or deed, that we do it as unto the Lord. That's the key to walking in the Spirit. The secret, if you will, it's really an open secret. The key to walking in the Spirit is hanging out with Jesus and walking in the power of His Spirit, being caught up in the things of God. This isn't an option. Do you notice back in verse 16, it simply says, walk in the Spirit? That's a command. That's a directive. Walk in the Spirit. It's not an option. It's not a menu to choose, but rather, it is a way of life. Walk in obedience to the Lord, no matter what it might be. We talked about rearranging life. You know, sometimes believers rearrange their lives for sin. They rearrange their lives. I know I'm not naive enough to think that there aren't some listening, one, two, who knows, that are actually planning sin right now. You're planning a way to get away with it. You're thinking about how you're going to say this and how you're going to get away with this and how you might do this. And I would just say, if you are planning sin right now, don't do it. That's the word of the Lord to you. Don't do it. You go, come on, Ed. Come on, Pastor. You need people plan sin? Yeah, you do it all the time. You know what is wrong, and you think it through, which you're coming up with a plan to dismiss the clear understanding of the Lord for your life. Because you have to dismiss it. If you don't dismiss it, then you'll be convicted by the Holy Spirit. You'll feel it. You're heading that direction, and you're just about to lie. And you feel it, and you got to deal something with that feeling. And as you're just about to lie, you have a choice to make. And you're planning not only for the lie, but everything that comes after it. Like if you walk in the Spirit, you won't fall for that temptation. You'll know that whatever the cost, it doesn't really matter if you feel justified in doing it or if you've figured out a way around it. Don't sin. Walk in the Spirit. When you walk in the Spirit, you won't fall to that temptation, to the lust. Because, you know, let's think about lying for a second, dishonesty, deceit. It doesn't even have to be outright lie, just a life of deceit. The reality, what keeps you in a life of deceit is, first of all, you like the sin that the deceit covers. We obviously see that. You would never sin if you didn't like it. You know that, right? That's why you can see someone else struggling with sin that has nothing to do with you. Like, it's no temptation to you. You go, I can't believe it. Why would they do that? And you're like, well, it's not a temptation to you, bro. You've got other sin. They have an issue. You have an issue. And together, you actually have the same issue. You are yielding to temptation. And so as you're looking at life and you're considering that area of deceit, number one, you love the sin that your deceit keeps you in. But number two, you don't want to pay the price of coming clean. You might even think today, I'm too deep. No, you're never too deep. And there will be a price, because the wages of sin is always death. There will be a price. There will be some, but there's a greater price. There's always a greater price fighting against God than there ever is in repentance. Repentance sets you free. It brings you back to clarity and power and joy. And the key with dealing with the temptations of the flesh is to walk in the Spirit. Like when you walk in the Spirit, we're going to get to this in a later study, but you can see right here, when you walk in the Spirit, this stuff won't be a part of your life. Notice back in, or down in verse 19, you won't have to deal with adultery. You won't have to deal with fornication, uncleanness. Verse 20, you won't have to deal with idolatry. You won't have to deal with sorcery. It's like, well, yeah, I'll never be a witch. All right, I get it. You won't be a witch. But how about the next one? Hatred. Hatred. Hatred's a real common one. It's one of those unspoken sins in the church today. One of those ones that we seem to not even pay much attention to. Hatred in the heart. Hatred in the mind. Looking at people and looking down at them. I think of how many listening to me right now where it's so easier for you to call someone an idiot. So easy. Well, what do you think? The Holy Spirit gave that to you? Call him an idiot. Go ahead. Can you hear God saying, yeah, he's an idiot. I agree with you. You're perfect. Everyone else that you disagree with, you don't like their behavior, they're idiots. You know what that comes from? Hatred in your heart. It's a depth of hatred. You know where the hatred in your heart comes from? Your flesh. It's the flesh. You find yourself calling people idiots, you're not walking in the Spirit. You are in the flesh. We'll get to this more in depth in another Bible study, but the reality is you can look at your life. You're always fighting with people. You're jealous. You're a man or a woman out of control. Anger. You don't have self-control. You are not walking in the Spirit. Those are like warning lights on the dashboard. Something's wrong. Something's wrong. Something's wrong. And what's wrong for the believer is we're not walking in the Spirit. And it is not okay to call people idiots. It's not. It's something that God is revealing to you. You have a heart issue that you need to deal with me right now. Because if you think it's just going to stop with a little bit of name calling, it's not. Because the flesh grows and it grows and it grows. And before you know it, you are a shell. You are a shell of the spiritual life you once enjoyed. Walk in the Spirit. Walk in the Spirit. You won't fulfill the lust of the flesh, verse 16, because in verse 17, there's a battle going on between the flesh and the Spirit. The Spirit against the flesh. They're contrary to one another. And because of this battle, it says in verse 17, you do not do the things that you wish. Hold your places here. Let's turn backwards to Romans chapter 7. Romans chapter 7. Because here Paul gives his own personal testimony of what he writes to the Galatians in verse 17. His own personal testimony. He says in verse 14 of Romans chapter 7, he says, we know that the law is spiritual, but I'm carnal, sold under sin. For what I am doing, I do not understand. But what I will to do, that I do not practice. For what I hate, that I do. If then I do what I will not to do, I agree that the law, that it's good. But now it's no longer I who do it, but sin that dwells in me. And the conclusion he comes to here in verse 18 is, I know that in me, that is in my flesh, nothing good dwells. For to will is present with me, but how to perform what is good I do not find. Then you fast forward down in verse 24, he finally comes to the conclusion, O wretched man that I am, who will deliver me from this body of death? And then he turns a corner. I thank God through Jesus Christ our Lord that with the mind I myself serve the law of God, but with the flesh, the law of sin. Come back to Galatians. This battle going on between the Spirit and the flesh, they're contrary. And this is why you don't do the things that you wish. This is why you go, man, the things I'm doing, I really don't want to do. And you would say that, I believe you. I mean, the things I'm doing, I really don't want to call somebody an idiot. I really don't. But you have fed your flesh so much that it's very easy for you to do that now. You don't even think about it. somebody says, hey, you shouldn't be doing that, you get mad at them too. Now you're mad at everybody. When it's you, it's you, it's in your heart. You know, this is where what God can do for you, what you can't do for yourself.
0: Today on Abounding Grace, we brought you a portion of our study in Galatians. Pastor Ed Taylor is our Bible teacher. 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Pastor Ed is back with us. And Ed, there may be someone listening right now that feels defeated. There are some temptation to sin in their life that they continually battle with and cave into. And we learned today that walking in the Spirit is the way to victory. Now, I know you'll touch on this tomorrow, but how do we walk in the Spirit, practically speaking?
2: That's a great question. How do we walk in the Spirit? Well, it is not as complicated as you might think. So let's just review a few things. Number one, read your Bible every day. Number two, pray every day. Number three, be a part of a local, healthy, Bible-teaching, Bible-using church community. Maybe even get involved in some small groups. Number four, enjoy communion, remembering what Jesus Christ has done for you. As you have these daily disciplines, you are going to live as a result of those disciplines. You are going to walk. You know, the word walk is just a description of your everyday life. And your everyday life will reflect what you bring in, what you take in. If you're a woman of the Word of God will come out of you. If you're a man of prayer, you will live out in a spiritually intimate life with Jesus. And as you yield yourself to God, the Holy Spirit will live through you. And you will present yourself to God. He lives in you. He'll live through you. And I'm telling you, as you look for it, you'll see it, Larry. And everyone listening, this is so good. I love this question. Because you'll see love, joy, peace, patience, kindness, goodness, gentleness, self-control. Against such there is no law. You can look for these. That's the fruit. By the way, I just read to you the fruit of the Spirit. And this will help you. It's like, man, I can't believe I have joy right now. Well, that came from the Spirit. I'm reaching out in love. I love someone. Like genuinely as a brother, as a sister in Christ. That's the Spirit. I have self-control in an area I've never had it before. That's the Spirit. So be a man and woman of the Word. Read your Bible, pray every day. Enjoy community with other believers. Take communion. And by the way, what I just described to you, it's just Acts 2:42. That's what made the early church strong. That's what will make us strong.
0: Thanks again, Pastor Ed. I'm sure someone listening right now needed to hear that. 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Glad you've taken time out for our study in Galatians. This has been Abounding Grace with Pastor Ed. This is

Hey, this is Dave with Agents for Christ. Welcome to another Evangelism Minute. Have you ever watched any of these survival shows? It usually starts with someone being dropped off in some remote part of the world with little supplies, and they have to survive and get back to civilization. You know, one thing that always seems to bring them hope is when they're walking through the jungle or through the mountains and they see a light up on the next hill. They know that someone is there and can possibly save them. This reminds me of what Jesus said in Matthew 5. He said, "You are the light of the world. A city that is set on a hill cannot be hidden." You know, when you follow Jesus, people are going to notice, and they'll even notice it from a distance. And those that are looking for hope will see it in you. Share with them that in Christ, they will do more than survive. They will find hope that lasts forever. For more evangelism resources, go to gottracts.com. That's GOTTRACTS.com.

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1: 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Our teacher here on Straight from the Heart is Senior Pastor Joe Foch. We're currently in the New Testament, going verse by verse through the Gospel of Mark. On today's broadcast, we'll continue our study beginning in chapter 15. Before we finish, I'll give you some additional information so you can contact us with any questions or comments. But first, open your Bible to Mark chapter 15, and let's join Pastor Joe as he continues.
2: Mark chapter 15. You know, it's interesting. We've come as far as verse 22. We left off with Simon the Cyrene being compelled to bear the cross. Verse 22 says, "And they bring him unto a place, Golgotha, which being interpreted is the place of the skull. They gave him to drink wine mingled with myrrh, but when he would receive it not." Verse 24 says, "And when they crucified him." Verse 25 says, "They crucified him." All four Gospels, where you read the account, God the Father simply says, "They crucified him." And we find that as we look at this center of all that we believe, it's as we go through Matthew, Mark, Luke, John, the Psalms, Isaiah, the book of Acts, Romans, that the picture is spread out through the New Testament. It's almost as though the Father didn't place the whole thing directly in front of us. Easy on the surface. He spread the truths of it, the pieces of it, the picture of it out. He comes to a place called Golgotha. Calvary, the other word, which means cranium. Golgotha, the place of a skull. Those of you who have been to Israel with us, you can still see the face of the skull there, sadly, at the bus station outside the Damascus Gate of Jerusalem. Calvary means cranium. So this is Cranium Chapel. You all attend here, just in case you're interested. And they gave him to drink wine mingled with myrrh. That was to kill some of the pain, mingled with myrrh, to anesthetize him, to kill some of the pain. But he received it not. He would be there to meet with thousands of martyrs in their pain through the centuries who would not receive a painkiller. He refused it. He would bear the fullness of it.

0: he would have none of it. And when they had crucified him, they parted his garments. Evidently, he's naked or down to a loincloth. Just. They parted his garments, casting lots upon them what every man should take. The 22nd Psalm says they cast lots upon my vesture, or upon my vesture they did cast lots, gambling there for his one robe, no doubt, was woven out of one piece, not to be separated, gambling there for his clothing. And when they had crucified him, they parted his garments, casting lots upon them to see what every man should take. And it was the third hour, and they crucified him. Now the scene is broken up into the third hour there in verse 25. Verse 33, and the sixth hour, and 34 at the ninth hour. The third hour is 9 o'clock in the morning when this scene is beginning here. It was the third hour, and they crucified him, 9 a.m. And the superscription of his accusation was written over, which was the King of the Jews. We're told in the other Gospels it was written in Hebrew, Greek, and Latin, the language of religion, the language of commerce, the language of power, of government. And the Jews told Pilate, say, he said he was King of the Jews. And Pilate, who was wearied by them and knew they had delivered him for jealousy, said, what I have written, I have written, the King of the Jews. And with him, they crucified two thieves. The one on his right hand, the other on his left. And the scripture was fulfilled, which said, and he was numbered with transgressors, from Isaiah 53. And they that passed by railed on him, wagging their heads, and saying, ah, thou that destroyest the temple, and buildest it in 3 days, save thyself, come down from the cross. Likewise, the chief priest, notice, mocking, said among themselves with the scribes, he saved others, himself he cannot save. There was a truth to that. If he was going to save others, that's us, he could not save himself at this point. Let Christ, the King of Israel, and one day what a rude awakening they'll have, descend now from the cross, that we may see and believe. And they that were crucified with him, the thieves, reviled him. Interesting picture in this third hour. There are those, the Roman soldiers, indifferent. Crucifixion was nothing new to them. One historian I read said the shortest crucifixion on record is 32 hours, the longest 13 days that someone hung on the cross and lived. Often hung close enough to the ground, eaten from the feet up by jackals, by animals. Crucifixion wasn't even mentioned in a proper Roman home. Roman citizens were not allowed to be crucified. They were beheaded like Paul. And yet they said at one point in time outside of Rome on the Appian Way, there were between 50 and 60 miles of crosses, crucifixions. Nothing new to Roman soldiers. They could be indifferent. They had done it 1,000 times. And they're there gambling for his clothing, casting lots upon his vestures. How sad these chief priests, these were the aristocracy. There was no political leaders. They were the political and spiritual leaders of the nation, and they're there mocking him. You have to try to imagine, what would it be like to mock someone in an electric chair? Who's dying, who's in the middle of being shocked. What would it be like to mock someone in a gas chamber, waving through the window as they're suffocating, dying? They're going by mocking him. How cruel. This is the upper echelon of Jewish society in the day of Christ. They're mocking him as he's agonizing, hanging on the cross. Now they're no doubt through his wrists, a nail through both feet, having to push up to take a breath, the weight of his body against the spike through his feet, slumping down again. Psalm 22 said, all my bones were out of joint. Dislocated shoulders, elbows, unimaginable what's taking place. And two thieves, one on one side, one on the other, and it says they're casting the same at his teeth. They're mocking him, they're challenging him. And yet it tells us in Acts chapter 2, verse 23, that he was offered by the predetermined counsel and the foreknowledge of God. And there's a Granville Sharp rule there in the Greek that makes them the same thing. Predetermined counsel and foreknowledge. God never foreknows without being active. He never foreknows and remains static in regards to what he foreknows. There was predetermined counsel, and that predetermined counsel was relative to and the same thing as his foreknowledge. And he's done something for all of us here in that he's put three crosses on this hill. And he begins to create a scene as the day emerges from the third hour to the sixth hour to the ninth hour. We will hear seven things spoken from the cross. These two thieves are there. And as they're being crucified, they hear him say, first, Father, Luke's gospel, forgive them, for they know not what they do. And as they look at him, he is beaten beyond human recognition. His beard is torn out of his face. His hair is ripped out of his head. The skin of his back is gone, probably down to his ribs. Crown of thorns. And these two thieves hear, Father, forgive them, for they know not what they do. Somehow, in this first 3 hours, the Roman soldiers indifferent, gambling, the Jews mocking him as they walk by, the thieves, initially, both of them are mocking him. One of these thieves comes under conviction and says to the other one, why are we saying this? This man is innocent. We're getting what we deserve. There is something in Christ. You know, it says in Isaiah, we hid, as it were, our faces from him. I had a cousin when he was young that was playing with some kind of matches or something in the garage, and was near a can of paint thinner, and it exploded and it burnt the whole top half of his body. It melted both ears off of his head. It melted his nose away. He was blind for months. This was years ago, 32 surgeries, skin grafts. And of course you would look at him and right away, you know, when we were kids, my mom would always smack us. Don't stare at him, you know. It was our cousin, but that look, you know. And as you get older, you know, you would kind of turn away in that look. It says we hid, as it were, our faces from him. And this one thief just must have a tremendous sense. Father, forgive them, for they know not what they do. And he says, Lord. And what a gift that must have been to Jesus to hear that word. Lord, remember me when you come into your kingdom. And Jesus said the second thing from the cross, verily I say unto you, today you shall be with me in paradise. The thief didn't know the sinner's prayer. He didn't know the four spiritual laws. He didn't know. All he realized was, this man is innocent. We are guilty. We're getting what we deserve. That's repentance. That's acknowledgement of sin. His Lord, remember me when you come into your kingdom, was pregnant with all kinds of things, and Jesus understood everything that it meant and said to him, He knew what he was crying out for. Today, you'll be with me in paradise. Those three men are there by the predetermined counsel and foreknowledge of God to speak to all of us. Because when that day began, those two thieves were in one place. And when that day ended, those two thieves were in completely different places. When that day began, they were both in a prison cell somewhere. They were brought out, beaten, and crucified. And both of their hands were nailed down, their feet. They couldn't make their first Holy Communion. They couldn't be baptized. Everything that takes place is a transaction of the heart. And the only thing that could function was the heart. You have two individuals. They're the same distance from Christ, the same distance from forgiveness, the same distance from grace and eternity. One of those men in his heart cries out to the Savior and says, Lord, remember me when you come into your kingdom. And the other one doesn't change. They have the both of them have the same opportunity. They're the same distance from Christ. They both experience the same thing. And by the end of the day, one of them is in Hades, in hell, and in torment, and the other one is in paradise with the Savior. And the only thing that changed was the heart. And there's a lesson there. By the predetermined counsel and foreknowledge of God, this display was put up before the world for everyone to see. And what a gift it was to Jesus. Lord, remember me when you come into your kingdom. Truly, verily, I say unto you, today you will be with me in paradise. Sometime then, Jesus looks down from the cross through his beaten face, and he sees Mary, his mother. And John, who had fled now, is at the scene of the cross. John, probably 16, 17 years old, 17, at his calling. Maybe he's 18, 19 now, no doubt the youngest. And Jesus says, woman, behold thy son. And says to John, behold thy mother. The third thing he said from the cross. Isn't it amazing that he hung there and was concerned about his mom and made provision? He didn't give her to James and Jude and Simon, Joses, far we know at this point, had not come yet to the faith. I wouldn't doubt that at some point she ends up with James, who ends up to be the head of the church in Jerusalem. But James had not yet become a believer. Jesus, when he is risen, will appear separately to James. And what a meeting that must have been, to realize your older brother was special. I knew there was something special about you. Again, that's why James will say, hey, if a guy walks in your synagogue, he's dressed like a carpenter, you better not respect him over somebody that has fancy clothes and gold rings, because you never know who you're dealing with. Watch your tongue, James says, because he had said things. These things happening in the first 3 hours. And look, there are people today that are gambling with Jesus. There are believers who want to play fast and loose. Oh, yeah, they believe. Well, they got all the stuff in their heart, but they're still trying to get as much as the world as they, you know, they're gambling. There are indifferent people, just like there were, right within arm's reach of Christ, gambling over his clothes. There are people today who are, you know, the hoi polloi of the culture that we're in, who mock him still. But there are those who genuinely in their heart say, Lord. Bottom line, Lord. Now it says the sixth hour comes here. In verse 33 it says, and when the sixth hour was come, there was darkness over the whole land until the ninth hour. Now, there's 3 hours of darkness from noon in the Middle East till 3 p.m. I don't know how many of you have been in the Middle East around, you know, you're around the equator and seen what the sun is like at noon. Remarkable. Remarkable. Some scholars say, well, it was an eclipse. You call yourself a scholar? This is a lunar feast. The moon's on the wrong side of everything for an eclipse. Well, then they say, well, it was a partial darkness. Well, you're the same guy who said it was eclipse a minute ago. Now it's a partial darkness. I'm thankful for Dr. Luke because he gives it to us this way. He says that there was darkness over all the earth until the ninth hour. And he says the sun was darkened. Dr. Luke tells us the reason for the darkness is God turned the sun out for 3 hours. He reached up and turned it down. And we're not sure what that darkness was like. You know, in Egypt, the children of Israel in Goshen remained in the light, but it said there came a darkness upon Egypt, and it was so thick they gnawed their tongues. There's a great darkness that came. It's interesting, if you read in Webster's dictionary, it says darkness is, first, the absence of light. Well, we knew that. But then Webster says darkness is evil, darkness is wickedness, darkness is lack of knowledge. It's interesting to see the way that it's defined. And certainly here, this was the darkness of abandonment. My God, why hast thou forsaken me? It was the darkness of sin and wickedness. It was the darkness of wrath. I can't imagine anybody made much of a sound. All of a sudden, noon, high noon in the Middle East, everything goes black. You know, we're going to hear the centurion say, truly, this was the Son of God. The impression that must be made on those that are gambling, those that are standing nearby. In fact, when he cries at the end of the 3 hours of darkness, he cries, Eli, Eli, lama sabachthani, my God, why hast thou forsaken me? That's the only saying of the seven we have in two Gospels. Because it must have come out of the dark at the end of those 3 hours. Everybody must have just held their breath. Imagine just everything going black. They didn't run and flip on the light switches. They didn't have that in those days. They didn't have torches with them at noon in the middle of the day. They couldn't walk all the way from Golgotha to the Antonio Fortress to get torches. They couldn't even see. You can imagine everything was still. Everything was quiet. And it was in that darkness, I believe, that Christ paid an eternal price. He died physically, but he died spiritually. He died eternally. He had prayed. Again, if there was any way, the cup would pass from him, the cup of God's wrath poured out without admixture. The cup in Revelation 14, and it says, those who drink of that cup, the smoke of their torment ascendeth forever and forever. He made some payment in that darkness. Paul will say that he has been called to bring people from the kingdom of darkness of Satan into the kingdom of light. He enters into the darkness so that we don't have to go into the darkness. He is abandoned so that you and I will never have to be abandoned. You may feel forsaken and lonely, and we may be at some point. They, you know, in our lives, they say loneliness is the greatest plague of our culture. But you will never be as lonely as he was. You will never be as forsaken as he was. You will never be as alone as he was. He was cut off from the Father. We don't understand it. Martin Luther, they said, sat one day. They didn't know if he had a stroke, if he had a seizure. He sat for almost 8 hours when he read this, Eli, Eli, lama sabachthani, my God, why hast thou forsaken me? And they said he was in a stupor for almost 8 hours. And he finally stood up and he said, who can understand this? God, forsaken of God. The Trinity fractured in some way. Because your sin and my sin came upon him. It says in Peter that he bore our sin upon the tree. And it says that God can't look upon sin. And here is the one who said, I don't do anything unless the Father does it. I don't say anything unless the Father says it. I and the Father are one. He had never, ever separated from the Father. And all of a sudden, Matthew gives us the Hebrew, Eli, Eli. Mark gives us the Aramaic, Eloi, Eloi. And then the rest is in Hebrew, lama sabachthani. And the idea is, my God, why? I never do anything unless the Father does it. I never say anything unless the Father. I and the Father are one. When he says the word why, He's cut off. He's without information. He's separated in the darkness. Why hast thou forsaken me? It tells us in Psalm 22, you don't have to turn there. It's a psalm that you should know. Very strange time. Many bulls have compassed me. Strong bulls of Bashan have beset me round. The bulls of Bashan were no doubt, when you read Deuteronomy, the 60 cities of the giants there in Bashan, the fallen angels, the principalities and powers. The great bulls of Bashan, he says, have surrounded me as he's on the cross. They gaped upon me with their mouths as a ravening and roaring lion. Who knows what was happening in that darkness? It's unthinkable.
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2: No matter how powerful the wicked are, no matter how powerful our oppressors are, no matter how great the pride and the arrogance that is expressed within a world or within a nation toward us, or even worse, toward God and the things of God, that as Nebuchadnezzar learned in the previous chapter, the Most High rules the kingdom of men and gives it to whom he will. He's got the whole wide world in his hands.

0: Maybe you have heard the expression, the handwriting is on the wall. You knew that came from a Bible story, right? In fact, it's the Bible story we're about to look at here today on According to the Scriptures. And through it, we see what happens when our pride will take us over a line to leave what is holy behind. Pastor Damian Kyle is leading us through Daniel, and we're quickly discovering there are many lessons for us in this wonderful book. Here's Pastor Damian in Daniel chapter 5.
1: Not all riches in life are measured in terms of gold and silver and power. A better way to measure riches is peace, confidence, joy. And all of these things Daniel has, it cannot be bought with money. He is exhibiting in the middle of that scene. And Belshazzar has nothing that Daniel wants for himself. But Daniel possesses everything that Belshazzar wants. It is a very, very ignorant person. I'm trying not to use the word foolish or stupid too many times in a sermon. But it is a very, very ignorant person, and I'm preaching to myself, by the way, who comes to the conclusions about the value of any human being on the basis of their station in life. And you know it from your own life. Whether you are rich or you are poor, or you have been rich and now you're poor, or you're poor and now you're rich, or like most of us, somewhere in between those two extremes. There are people who are amazing human beings. Human beings that are astonishing in their character and who they are, and yet they will never know great wealth. They will never know great power. And people who have great wealth and great power, that not a single person in the world respects them in and of themselves. Now, it's a very poor way to determine riches and determine how people will be honored in the situation. Daniel's far richer than Belshazzar here. And then what is Daniel going to do with another purple robe? What's he going to do with another gold chain? I mean, he knows what's going to come down. He could have another gold chain. He was fabulously lavished upon by Nebuchadnezzar. He had, well, a lot. And then who knew what the Medes and the Persians were going to take during the night and looting and all. And so, did he need this third place in the kingdom? Did he need another gold chain? What's he going to do with it? Go to the disco? Oh, great. This'll knock him out down there. Listen, I don't want a gold chain, but I've been dying for some puka shells. Now, that might move me here. You can't offer a guy like this in his late 80s, having served God, anything. This man has nothing to offer to Daniel here. And so Daniel answered, not with a cockiness or anything like that, and he said to the king, "Let your gifts be for yourself and your rewards for others. Yet, here's the grace, I will read the writing to the king and make known to him the interpretation." And here is Daniel's concern, not to take the gifts, because he does not want, in the mind of Belshazzar, to think that the God who has done this thing in this room, or his servants, that you can buy that with silver and gold. Their services, the gifts of God that are in their life, or the God that they serve. He says, I don't want anything. I want this to be as clean can be. This is about you, and it's about God. Let's not muddy it with any kind of an idea of payment. And he said, O king, the Most High God, and he's going to give Belshazzar a history lesson before he gives him the interpretation. He's going to tell him about his grandfather, things he knew about his grandfather but chose to forget. What does his grandfather know about anything? He only created the Babylonian Empire that I am running into the dirt presently. Oh, what could he have to teach me about anything. And so he didn't heed the lessons of his grandfather. And so Daniel says, more than the interpretation, you need something as well, and that is you need a history lesson related to your grandfather, and you need to be reminded of what you ought to have learned from your grandfather, and you knew to learn it, but you chose not to learn it. He said, O King, the Most High God, again, the Lord God, gave Nebuchadnezzar your father kingdom and majesty, glory, and honor. It was this God that gave that to your grandfather. The kingdom you're overseeing right now, that was given by God to him. And because of the majesty that he gave him, all peoples and nations and languages trembled and feared before him. Whomever he wished, he executed. Whomever he wished, he kept alive. And whomever he wished, he set up. And whomever he wished, he put down. But when his heart was lifted up and his spirit was hardened in pride, here's the great issue. This is the great lesson he didn't learn from his grandfather. We studied it last week. He was deposed from his kingly throne, and they took his glory from him. And then he was driven from the sons of men. His heart was made like the beasts, and his dwelling was with the wild donkeys. They fed him with grass like oxen, and his body was wet with the dew of heaven. And then here's the point. Here's what your grandfather learned that you have never bothered to learn for yourself, or you would have never gone and gotten those vessels till he knew that the Most High God rules in the kingdom of men and appoints over it whomever he chooses. That's the God that you've offended tonight. But you, his son Belshazzar, have not humbled your heart, although you knew all of this. And you have lifted yourself against the Lord of heaven. Uh-oh. None of us wants to hear that be said to us. And they have brought the vessels of his house before you. And you and your lords, your wives and your concubines have drunk wine from them. And you have praised the gods of silver and gold, bronze and iron, wood and stone, which do not see or hear or know. And the God who holds your breath in his hand and owns all your ways, you have not glorified. And what is true of Belshazzar in that statement is true of every single human being on the face of the earth. He holds our breath in his hands. We live at his pleasure. And to hold one breath means to be in control of whether we live or we die. And that's the kind of control that God has within our life. And the God who has that control is a God to be glorified. And so here he confronts Belshazzar's pride. And then he moves on now to give the interpretation of the writing. He said, then the fingers of the hand were sent from him, sent from this God that you never bothered to learn about, even though it's in your heritage. It's in your family. I hope there's none of us tonight who are living a life of pride against God or living a life far away from God, having gone out into that kind of a life of rebellion against God. And if we've done it against a godly heritage, against godly grandparents, against godly parents, against things that we grew up. There are literally billions of people in the world who would love to have been raised in the nurture and the admonition of the Lord, and they sit in darkness waiting for some missionary to bring them the gospel and the truth of this God that we were raised in all of our lives. and then have walked away from it. And there's a greater responsibility for that. And the importance, if that is our case, even the backslider in heart, if it's not outward, to come back to the godly heritage we've been raised in or we've been exposed to. He knew better. And this is the inscription that was written, "Many, many tekel upharsin." And this is the interpretation of each word. "Many," which literally means numbered. And here is the interpretation: God has numbered your kingdom and finished it. Tekel, which means weighed, and they already knew that. But what's the interpretation behind tekel in Aramaic for weighed? Here's the interpretation: you have been weighed in the balances and found wanting. No matter what the rest of the kingdom thinks about you, what all of Babylon thinks about you, what all of the 1,000 people in this room think about you, all that ultimately matters in life is what does God think about you by His righteous standard. And you and your life and your empire has been put in the balances. God's moral law, God's righteousness put on one side of the scale, and you put on the other side of the scale, and you have been found wanting. And then Perez, upharsin means divided, and here Perez, your kingdom has been divided and given to the Medes and the Persians. And so here it, the whole interpretation of it, God has numbered your days and it's over. And the reason for it is because you've been weighed in the balance and found wanting, and now your kingdom is going to be divided. And the word divided there literally means to be kind of smashed in terms of a division. It isn't merely that it's going to be divided among the Medes and the Persians. It's that the kingdom would be wiped out in terms of this kind of leadership over it, and then God would hand it over to the Medes and the Persians to then rule it. And then Belshazzar gave the command and do his word. You've got to give them credit where credit is due. They clothed Daniel with purple. They put a chain of gold around his neck and made a proclamation concerning him that he should be the third ruler in the kingdom. And that very night, Belshazzar, king of the Chaldeans, was slain. And Darius the Mede received the kingdom, being about 62 years old. So as all of it comes to pass before that very night is over, and so here Nebuchadnezzar is long dead now, and he thought this head of gold would last forever. He had no idea it would last about 70 years and give way to the shoulders and arms of silver in terms of the image that we look in chapter 2, the dream that was there. I'll tell you, I wouldn't bet against a single promise that's listed in the Word of God. All of it comes true to the most amazing, amazing details. In terms of the fall of Babylon, it is interesting. You might think, how in the world with those walls, with the food supply, unlimited water supply, I mean, how did they get through? Well, because the Euphrates River ran through the city as a water source, there were sluices on each end of where the river entered into the city. And what Darius did and the armies of the Medes and the Persians is upstream, they diverted the river, in part diverted it just enough into a large marsh that it lowered the level of the river far enough that men could then get between the gap between where the water was and the sluice was and then enter into the city. And they came in and were so unexpected that they took the city with absolute ease. In fact, Babylon was so large, Babylonians were waking up the next morning and only then finding out that they had been conquered in the night, and all of it happening exactly as God had declared that it would happen. Again, in Jeremiah's prophecy, Isaiah prophesied of it as well. I think one of the great lessons, and it's a continuing lesson through these first six chapters of the book of Daniel, in terms of for the Jews in Babylonian captivity, for us, for God's people, all through the ages, that these events, Daniel's record of them here in the chapter, it reassures us that no matter how powerful the wicked are, no matter how powerful our oppressors are, no matter how great the pride and the arrogance that is expressed within a world or within a nation toward us, or even worse, toward God and the things of God, that as Nebuchadnezzar learned in the previous chapter, the Most High rules the kingdom of men and gives it to whom he will. He's got the whole wide world in his hand, and he's got the itty-bitty baby in his hand as well. I think I heard Satchmo sing that for the first time when I was a young boy, in the way that only Satchmo, Louis Armstrong, could sing it. And it impacted me because it was a truth of God as a young boy. God was after me so long, just like you, long before we ever realized that was going on. And he is in control of human history. You say, oh, wow, that is so good. I mean, it, God said and then God did and it all came to pass. And it's true of every single promise in the Bible toward you and I under a greater covenant. The covenant and the relationship that we have with God based upon the blood of Jesus Christ. Certainly the passage speaks to us, and pride is something that we all have to deal with. Pride, it just simply means to see myself above others. And the problem with pride, there's a lot of problems with it, but one of the problems with pride or seeing myself above others is that it's not true. People may be better at certain things than you are or worse at certain things than you are. I'm not talking about that. I'm talking about intrinsically who we are as people. We're not greater than one another, and we certainly are not to live a life of looking down upon others. One of the problems with pride, and Paul wrote about, if a person thinks himself to be something when he is nothing, he deceives himself. He rarely is deceiving everybody else. He's just fooling himself that he's better than everyone else. Everybody else can read him like a book or her like a book. And so that danger of that pride. And one of the problems with pride is that if I view myself as greater than others, then I always have to be proving it. And that results in a very hard life, certainly for other people. But it is a very high-maintenance life for the individual living that kind of life. And it's exactly the life of Belshazzar that is found here. And we see that the mistreatment of people in arrogance and in pride, so often it then carries on into an arrogance and a pride toward God. And certainly anyone who is arrogant and proud toward God is certainly going to carry that pride in their relationships with other people. So in what is really one of the most sobering and ugly portraits of pride in all of the Bible, we just want to let it have its due impact upon each of our lives tonight. Is there anyone that we are disrespecting or mistreating or looking down upon in our lives as a result of our pride? In our marriages, where it can be so dangerous. Always when a husband mistreats a wife, and more rarely, but it does happen, a wife mistreats a husband, there's always awful pride that's involved in that. Or the pride of a parent toward a child, or a child toward a parent, or whatever the relationship might be. And to just ask the Lord tonight before we leave this place to just wash this ugly, ugly, terrible thing away from our lives. And again, nothing to be proud about in our life, as Christians certainly, and everyone, but we owe God not just our very next breath, we owe him everything. And when that is the case, then the only thing we really have to be proud about, and it is not something that should translate into pride in our life, is in the Lord himself. If you're here tonight and you are not yet a Christian, come to know this God now. In this life, while you have the opportunity to do that. Everything that we see, all of the absolute ugliness of Belshazzar, as it's recorded for us in this passage, it absolutely pales in comparison in terms of being an affront to God, in comparison to the person that spends their entire life shunning God's offer of salvation and rejecting the very Son of God. That is a very serious business to be engaged in, and you don't want to be found there, not in this life, in the life to come. Come to know the Lord tonight. He longs to do that in your life this evening. Now let's stand together and we'll pray and close. Fathers, we see this dramatic display of arrogance and pride expressed toward you, and then expressed toward Daniel and toward others on the part of Belshazzar. We recognize it in our own lives, in our own pasts, in our own treatment of people, our own way that we view people. We see the ugliness of it on the printed page, and as we imagine the scene as you've given it to us in our minds before us. And I pray for myself and everyone in this room, and we pray for one another, that if there is even the smallest amount of pride that is being expressed through our lives as your children, Lord, toward anyone, toward those we work with, toward those in our neighborhood, toward those that we live with, we're married to, that we're raising, Lord, whatever the relationship might be, that you would use tonight in the work of your Holy Spirit, completely burn it away from our lives, and to give us that beautiful simplicity, that beautiful peace, that beautiful, regal, godly bearing of Daniel as we make our way through this world. And we ask these things in Jesus' name. Amen.
0: Well, a hearty amen to that. Thank you, Damien. And friend, thank you for joining us here today on According to the Scriptures. We've made it through the first 5 chapters of Daniel with Pastor Damien Kyle. And before we part ways, I'd like to pass on a couple of notes of importance for you. For resources like today's message on CD, you can reach out to us by phone. The number is 209-545-5530. That's 209-545-5530. Pastor Damien Kyle's studies in Daniel can also be heard online at accordingtothescriptures.com, oneplace.com, or wherever you get your podcasts. 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
1: What's wrong, Jenna? You look sad. Well, it's just, God feels so far away from me lately. Like he packed up and ran off to another zip code. I can promise you, Jenna, God isn't out there apartment hunting. He's not absent, and he hasn't moved. Well, he seems pretty distant, so somebody moved. Yeah, but it wasn't God. So you're saying it's me? You absolutely moved. Spiritually speaking, you've wandered off like a toddler with a juice box. Wow, that's painfully accurate. Good news, though. You can wander back. Where do I start? Well, friend, I'd say you start by just opening your Bible.

0: Pretty good advice from Jenna today. Because when you open your Bible, you're examining the very heart of God. And if you can make it a lifestyle, the Lord will never seem distant. Hi, I'm Philip Keller, and you're listening to Cornerstone Connection with Pastor Gary Hamrick. Well, Psalm 119 is not only the longest chapter in the Bible, it's about the Bible. For the past few weeks, Pastor Gary has taken us on a journey through this important passage, and that journey continues today. From Cornerstone Chapel in Leesburg, Virginia, here's Pastor Gary Hamrick with his Cornerstone Connection mini-series, Blessings and Benefits of the Bible.
1: We've been taking our time to just kind of pause at Psalm 119 because it is the longest chapter in the Bible. And it is a chapter about the Bible. There are wonderful references in this chapter to the blessings and benefits of God's Word if we would read it and get it into our hearts. And so we've been breaking down Psalm 119. It's 176 verses. There are 22 sections, and each section corresponds to a different letter in the Hebrew alphabet. And we've been gleaning one principle from each of the 22 sections that describe the wonderful benefits and blessings of the Bible. That when we read God's Word and get it into our hearts, oh, the wonderful things that happen for us. I've been heartened by many of you stopping me or emailing me to tell me how you have just kind of rekindled a love for your Bibles and you've been reading God's Word and just the wonderful things and the impact it's been having on your life. And so I love to hear those stories, and it's been wonderful to hear. And I pray that that would be ongoing for each of us individually and for us corporately as a church, that we would value God's Word and we would hold it dear to our lives and to our church, and that we would read it and get it into our souls and apply it to our lives, and that we might be the wonderful beneficiaries of all that God says accompanies His Word for those who hear it and do what it says. So let's first pray, and then we'll start here at verse 145. Let's have a word of prayer. Lord, it's good to be in your house. It is good to open up our Bibles. It is good to read what you would say to us and to take these things to heart. We just want all of it, Lord, to bring glory and honor to you. Not to us, O Lord, not to us, but to your name be glory and power and honor. We just love you and give you thanks for who you are, and we thank you for this time we get to study together. We just give you all praise and thanks. It's in Jesus' name we pray. And everyone said, amen.

0: Starting at verse 145, this section here is entitled by the Hebrew letter Kuf. It's pronounced Kuf. Verse 145, I call with all my heart, answer me, O Lord, and I will obey your decrees. I call out to you, save me, and I will keep your statutes. I rise before dawn and cry for help. I have put my hope in your word. My eyes stay open through the watches of the night that I may meditate on your promises. Hear my voice in accordance with your love. Preserve my life, O Lord, according to your laws. Those who devise wicked schemes are near, but they are far from your law. Yet you are near, O Lord, and all your commands are true. Long ago I learned from your statutes that you established them to last forever. So here in this section, I'd like to highlight verse 151, which again says, yet you are near, O Lord, and all your commands are true. So this is point number 19 through our journey of Psalm 119. Point number 19, it reminds me of the nearness of God. When I read my Bible, it just reminds me that he is near. Sometimes it can feel to us like God is distant. And sometimes he feels distant because he is unseen. God is spirit. And as such, he is unseen. And so when something, or in this case, someone is unseen, and we aren't able to engage our senses, we need some validation. We need some reminder. We need some assurance that, in fact, God is near. And the Bible becomes my eyes for me. And the Bible sees what I cannot always see. And the Bible helps me to understand, relative to my feelings, what is reality. Because how many of you understand that a lot of times your feelings are not reality and they're not reliable? It's how you feel, but they're not always reliable. And so the Bible becomes my eyes for me. And it sees the nearness of God, and it reminds me. And the psalmist is saying here, as I meditate on your words, Lord, as I take to heart your statutes and your decrees, it reminds me of your nearness, that you are near unto me. And all through the Bible, God expresses his nearness to people. In Genesis 26:3, to Isaac, God said, stay in this land for a while, and I will be with you and will bless you. To Moses in Exodus chapter 3, when Moses asked in verse 11, who am I that I should go to Pharaoh and bring the Israelites out of Egypt? God's first answer in Exodus 3:12 is, I will be with you. To Joshua in Joshua 1:5, God made this promise when Joshua was raised up to replace Moses in leading the people of Israel. God said to Joshua in Joshua 1:5, as I was with Moses, so I will be with you. I will never leave you nor forsake you. To the people of Israel, through the lips of Moses, Moses said in Deuteronomy 31:8, the Lord himself goes before you and will be with you. He will never leave you nor forsake you. Do not be afraid. Do not be discouraged. And even in the New Testament, the great promise of the nearness of God was uttered by Jesus just before he ascends back into heaven in Matthew 28, verse 20, when he said, and surely I am with you always, even to the very end of the age. And so all through the Bible, we are reminded time and time again that God is a God who is near. It might feel sometimes like he is distant, but again, our feelings aren't always reliable, and our feelings must give way to the reality of Scripture, which tells us that God is with us. Now, listen, even greater than that, the Bible says that for believers, for those who have put their faith and trust in Jesus, God is not simply with us. The Bible teaches that he is in us. Listen to the words of Jesus in John 17:26. Jesus praying to the Father in front of his disciples. Listen to what he prays, John 17:26. I have made known to them, his disciples, and will continue to make you known in order that the love you have for me may be in them and that I myself may be in them. It's a profound statement. No other world religion makes that claim. Buddhism does not claim that when you become a Buddhist, that Buddha comes in you. Islam does not teach that Muslims have Allah in them. Hinduism does not teach that Shiva or Vishnu or all the multitude of gods that Hindus worship come in you. Now, all other world religions present a distant God, small g, present an impersonal God, not certainly one who actually promises that upon relationship comes in an individual, but that's what the Bible teaches regarding Christians. In John 14, verses 16 and 17, Jesus said this, "And I will ask the Father, and he will give you another counselor to be with you forever, the Spirit of Truth." He's talking about the Holy Spirit. He says, "The world cannot accept him because it neither sees him nor knows him, but you know him, for he lives with you and shall be in you." That's Jesus' own words there in John 14, 16 and 17. So what he's saying is that the very presence of the Lord will come within an individual, inside an individual, by his Spirit to take up residence within. It's an amazing thing that he says here. He says there in John 14 that the Holy Spirit is with you and shall be in you. Those two pronouns communicate an aspect of the ministry of the Holy Spirit. That first, the Holy Spirit is with us. He is around us. He is near us. And he's drawing us into relationship with Jesus. Nobody comes to relationship with Jesus except that the Holy Spirit drew that individual, led that individual. The old English word is wooed that individual. That's the Holy Spirit being with someone. But Jesus says, and then he shall be in you. And he was speaking of a time, future tense, when after his death, burial, and resurrection, upon exercising our faith in Jesus Christ, Jesus himself, by virtue of his Spirit, will come within us. Now, just now, let this sink into your... This is a profound mystery that the Bible teaches, but it is powerful in all of its implications. Now, let me break this down, and I know this will be familiar territory to many of you, but for those of you who don't understand, the Bible teaches that every human being is made up of three components. We are each body, soul, and spirit.
1: 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Pastor Gary Hamrick will share a few insights on each of these three components in just a moment. While we're taking a short break, we want to make sure you know about the free study guide that goes hand in hand with Pastor Gary's teaching series from the Psalms. 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That number again is 84828. 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Moments ago, Pastor Gary said that human beings are made up of three components, body, soul, and spirit. Now here once again is Pastor Gary Hamrick for a closer look at these three components and how they work together.
0: Now your body is the physical aspect of who you are. It's the tangible, it's the flesh, it's who you see. You know, the person next to you, you're looking at their body, it's the material, it is the tangible. The Greek word is soma in the Bible. Your body is on a journey of decay. It just is. Your flesh, my flesh, is slowly decaying over time until eventually it completely gives out and returns to dust, the same 17 chemical elements of dirt. Because from dust you were created, Bible tells us, and it lines up, science validates it. And so we understand the Bible to be true, but it's wonderful when science kind of kicks in and says, yeah, you know what, the human body is actually 17 chemical elements, the same elements as dirt. And the Bible says, well, from dust you were created, from dust you shall return. That we're on this process of decomposition. You know, I don't know if you showered this morning. I hope you did. But the reason you showered and the reason you smeared on deodorant and the reason why some of you ladies splashed on some perfume and maybe some of you guys put on some cologne is because you're decaying. And so you got to make the carcass smell good. So that physical part of us is just a shell, okay? And one day this shell will give way. Now, within our shell, though, is also the soul and the spirit. Now, the soul and the spirit are inextricably linked. The soul is the Greek word psuche. Those in the field of psychology, it is the study of the psuche, it is the study of the soul. The soul is the seat of the mind, will, and emotion. It is that part of you that feels and thinks and reasons. That is your soul. It is immaterial, though. It is not tangible. So it is within you. And you retain that capacity to think and to reason and to feel even after you die, because your soul is attached to your spirit. Now, your spirit is the word in the Greek pneuma. It translates literally breath. And everything related to breathing has that prefix in our English language. Pneumonia, when you have an infection of the ability to breathe. So pneuma, spirit, is that which is the real essence of who you are. The real essence of who you are that will live on after your flesh dies and decomposes. Your spirit lives on. Your spirit will never die. Your spirit lives forever. The question is, where will your spirit live? Because if you have relationship with God, your spirit lives forever with the Lord. If you don't, your spirit lives forever separated from Him. But your spirit will forever live. And your spirit retains your soul, so you still have the capacity to think, reason, feel, the experience of your mind. Okay? And by the way, the Bible indicates that your spirit shares a likeness to your physical body. Because in the story of the Gospels, when Jesus was being transfigured on the mountain, and he had Peter with him, Peter, it says, recognized that with Jesus was Moses and Elijah. Now, Moses and Elijah had been dead for hundreds of years. But they appeared with Jesus, and the likeness of their spirit was such that Peter recognized them for who they were. Which is good news. This is encouraging news, because when you go to heaven, if you know Christ as your Savior, and you find other people there, that your loved ones who have gone before you, you will be able to recognize them, and they you. Okay, now, I'm breaking this all down because we have to understand that in the mystery of this miracle, what happens is that when a person gets saved, that is to say, when you put your faith and trust in Christ, by His Spirit, He comes within you and gives life to that which was dead. Your spirit had no life. You were created body, soul, and spirit, but your spirit had no life. You know, you talk about zombies. We are the walking dead, friends. We are the walking dead. Your spirit has no life. But when a person receives Christ by faith and says, I believe in Jesus, you died on the cross for my sins, and I ask Him into my heart, God breathes His life, that pneuma, the Spirit of God, then comes within you and quickens, awakens, gives life to your dead spirit. The Bible says it this way. Paul said in Romans 8:11, and if the Spirit of Him who raised Jesus from the dead is living in you, He who raised Christ from the dead will also give life to your mortal bodies through His Spirit who lives in you. So I say all of this because when the psalmist says, hey, when I read your word, it reminds me of your nearness. We need to understand that the nearness of God as a Christian, you can't get any further away from God than you can get away from yourself. Because the very presence of the Lord is within you. But sometimes we forget that. Because of the pressures of this world and the cares of this world and things that come crowding in. And so it is good to read the Bible and let the Bible be the eyes for what I cannot see. And remind me that God is with me and God is in me and He will never leave me nor forsake me. Psalm 46:1, God is our refuge and strength, an ever-present help in times of trouble. The next section I want you to look at with me starts in verse 153. It is the Hebrew letter Resh. Resh. Verse 153, look upon my suffering and deliver me, for I have not forgotten your law. Defend my cause and redeem me. Preserve my life according to your promise. Salvation is far from the wicked, for they do not seek out your decrees. Your compassion is great, O Lord. Preserve my life according to your laws. Many are the foes who persecute me, but I have not turned from your statutes. I look on the faithless with loathing, for they do not obey your word. See how I love your precepts. Preserve my life, O Lord, according to your love. All your words are true. All your righteous laws are eternal. So I'd like to highlight verse 155 in this section, which says, "Salvation is far from the wicked, for they do not seek out your decrees." Now, the implication there is that if the wicked would seek out God's decrees, they would find salvation, because God has revealed his plan of salvation throughout his decrees. The Bible is a handbook about the salvation of God, and so it's number 20 on our list. The Bible reveals God's plan of salvation. Now, for those of you who have been going to church for any period of time, or if you've been a Christian for very long, you know your Bibles, you understand this. But for the sake of those who are new to church, or maybe you're not even a Christian at all, let me explain what this means. Because it speaks here about God's plan of salvation. What is that talking about? Well, first of all, the word salvation implies the need to be rescued or saved. When we say salvation, we're implying the need to be rescued and saved. And the Bible describes the human condition for every single one of us as needing to be rescued and saved. Why? Because of a terminal illness that we are all dying from, and it's called sin. Sin has plagued the human race ever since Adam rebelled against God. We've inherited that sin nature. Now, sin in its basic definition means we don't measure up to the perfect standard of God. But in addition to not measuring up, sin also means that we deliberately violate the perfect standard of God. So sin is not only about my condition, it's also about my conduct. It is how I'm born. We are born sinful, conceived in our mother's womb with a sin nature. And because we have a sin nature, we sin. And we sin because we have a sin nature. So it is not measuring up to the perfect standard of God. It is also deliberately violating the perfect standard of God by the terrible things that we do. And there is no cure, humanly speaking, for this terminal disease. There is nothing that I can do or you can do to undo our terminal illness of this sin condition. It is something that we are all dying of. And you cannot try to compensate for bad behavior just by doing a lot of good things. Behavior modification, while noble, cannot save anyone from the underlying illness that is killing everyone. Behavior modification might work in some aspects of like trying to discipline your life regarding certain things, but it will not cure the underlying illness. All of us need salvation. That's the word that is used here. And the salvation comes through a Savior, and his name is Jesus. And the Bible makes it clear in Acts 4, verse 12, that there is no other name given under heaven, given unto men, by which we must be saved, and that name is Jesus. And the Bible indicates to us this wonderful opportunity that God has given all of us in the human race to respond to his love by accepting what Jesus did on our behalf.
1: Jesus said, "I am the way, the truth, and the life. No one comes to the Father except through me." If you don't know Jesus as your personal Lord and Savior, pray to him and invite him into your heart today. That's the most important decision you can make in your life. If you're not sure how to do that, don't worry. Pastor Gary joined me in the studio a while back when we were discussing Revelation, and here's a prayer you can pray.
2: That's really the takeaway. Get ready. Jesus is coming again. If you don't know him, surrender your life to Jesus. Trust him by faith as your Lord and Savior. And Philip, you know, I feel like it'd be good for me to just even give that invitation right now. And as we close the broadcast today, that anyone who doesn't know Christ as their Lord and Savior, to just pause right now, wherever you are, and just open your heart to Jesus and just pray and invite him in. We want you to go to heaven. God wants you to go to heaven. So invite him into your life if you don't know him as Lord and Savior. Just pray a prayer like this. You can just say, "Lord Jesus, I know that I'm a sinner like everyone else, and I confess my need for you. And I confess with my mouth that Jesus is Lord, and I believe in my heart that God raised Jesus from the dead. So thank you, Jesus, for dying for me on that cross, and thank you for forgiving me of my sins. I surrender my life to you. I acknowledge you and confess you as my Lord and Savior. And I thank you by faith in Jesus' name. That's just so important because I want all of our listeners to know that they can have a personal relationship with Jesus. Revelation doesn't need to scare them. The second coming of Jesus doesn't need to scare them. The book of Revelation was written, really the whole Bible, not to scare us, but to prepare us.
3: Yeah, salvation is the most important thing in the Bible. I mean, that's the whole purpose of it, and that is why we do what we're doing here at Cornerstone Connection.
2: Amen.
3: If you've just made that decision, know that there is literally a rejoicing in heaven taking place for you right now. 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Thanks so much for being with us today. Join us next time for more of Pastor Gary Hamrick's message, Blessings and Benefits of the Bible. Now for Pastor Gary and all of us here at Cornerstone Connection, I'm Philip Keller saying God bless you and thanks for listening. Cornerstone Connection is a production of Cornerstone Chapel, Leesburg, Virginia.

0: Welcome to another edition of Brad Huddleston's TechWise. 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
1: My heart goes out to parents whose children have autism spectrum disorder. Some children may be born with the condition, and there's scientific evidence that tech use causes ASD symptoms in others. A 2022 study from BMC Public Health concluded, while children's use of screen-based media is ubiquitous across high-income countries and seems to have increased since the beginning of the COVID-19 pandemic, growing evidence suggests that exposure in infancy and early childhood is associated with unfavorable developmental outcomes over the short and mid-term. In particular, there has been suggestion that high levels of screen-based media viewing are related to a higher level of risk of autism spectrum disorder. Only through a digital detox, including television, can a parent or therapist discover the full impact of technology on a child. If you're willing to do the work, I think you'll be pleasantly surprised. Freedom from technology is freedom indeed. Following God's instructions is crucial. Proverbs chapter 4, verse 7 says, wisdom is the principal thing. Therefore, get wisdom, and in all you're getting, get understanding.
0: You'll find a wide variety of additional helpful resources at bradhuddleston.com.

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1: Today, as we come to the table,
2: it all goes back to one thing. Everyone was doing what was right in their own eyes. And this is a warning for us in America. Why is America in such a mess today? Why are we turning on each other? Why is everything falling apart governmentally? What's going on? It's not getting better, it's getting worse. Why? This one reason. We've turned away from the Word of God. Everyone is doing what's right in his own eyes rather than what's right in the eyes of the Lord. And so what we have got to be praying for, and what Judges tells us, is pray for our nation that we'd start doing what's right in God's eyes. That we start getting back to having the Bible in our schools and the Bible in government, and not being afraid to name the name of Jesus.

0: Imagine a football game where everyone was playing by their own rules. It would be complete chaos. The referees would be pulling their hair out. One player could just pick up a missed pass off the ground and start running. But then the defense could just as well throw a leg out in front of him and trip him. Well, thanks for staying with us today as we come to the table. The Daily Bible Study Program of Pastor Mark Kirk of Calvary Knoxville. In today's message, Pastor Mark wants you to understand that there is only one truth, and that's God's truth. You can't just make up the rules of life. You don't have your truth and I have mine. That's not how it works. God is the creator of everything, and His word declares what is right and what's wrong. Now, let's join Pastor Mark in the book of Judges, chapter 21, with today's edition of Come to the Table.
1: Think of how many times I've gone and reacted out of emotion to someone and really messed a situation up. And then when I step back, and I've learned to do that most of the time now, and just wait for a day or so and pray and then go and deal with the situation, it always goes much better. And typically, it's very blessed of the Lord when I do that. And so there's a warning in that for us. And so don't react off your emotions. Don't make foolish vows or foolish commitments that you can't make. And here they made one. We're not going to let anyone ever marry any daughter of ours from the tribe of Benjamin. We have a problem. There's only 600 men left alive. Now you've all made this foolish vow, and now there's nobody to continue the tribe of Benjamin. What are you going to do? And we're going to see that in their ingenuity, they get around it, right or wrong. We'll see what they do. But again, it's just a warning to us not to do this kind of thing, and they do it. It says, then the people came to the house of God, and they remained there before God until evening, and they lifted up their voices, and they wept bitterly. So now they do the right thing. They run to God, and they say, God, we've made a big mistake here. Now we need your help. There's a tribe that's going to die in Israel. They don't have any wives, and we can't give them our wives. We've made this vow, and your word says when you make a vow to God, you need to keep that vow. So, Lord, what are we doing? And again, we're going to see that this gets worked out, whether by God's intervention. No doubt God is obviously making sure the tribe of Benjamin doesn't disappear. But we see a lot of man's intervention here as well. But they lay out this problem to the Lord, and now it's going to be dealt with. And by the way, one other thing I'll add about making vows. There's nothing wrong in making vows about something that you want to do for God. And, you know, we all want to serve God. We want to be pure before God. And a lot of times we'll say, God, I will never do that again. You know, Lord, I vow. I will never do that again. Don't do that. Here's why I'm saying don't do that. Because when you make a vow before God like that, chances are your flesh is going to fail. And now you have the guilt of breaking a vow before God that you've got to deal with. Not just the sin you've done again, but now on top of it, I broke my vow to God, you know. How much better to do this? I'm not saying don't make a commitment to God to want to do right. I'm not saying don't cry out to God and say, God, I want to do the right thing. I'm saying purpose in your heart to do it. Just say, God, I purpose in my heart to never do that again, but I know I'm going to need your power. It's not by might nor by power, but by my spirit, says the Lord. So you've got to give me the power to be able to do this, but I purpose in my heart to never do it again. Now, that's not a back door and an out, so now you can do it and say, well, I didn't promise, you know, right? No, it's simply saying I know better than to put trust in my flesh and to make vows that I may break before God. So I'm going to purpose in my heart, and God, you've got to help me. You know, one of the things, guys, we've got to be men and women of our word. If we lose the reputation of being a man or woman of our word, we are done. We're done. It may work to some degree in politics, but in real life, working with people one-on-one, if you're pastor, if you know that my word means nothing, we're done. You're not going to look at me as your pastor and someone you can trust anymore. So we have to guard that. And that doesn't go just from the pastoral standpoint. I'm talking one-on-one as friends and as family. And if we do ever find ourselves where we compromise and maybe we divulge something we shouldn't, it's not that it's not recoverable, but make it right. Ask forgiveness of that person. Confess it. Ask God to forgive you. And then set up boundaries to not do it again. Guard yourself and learn from it. And so make sure that your yes is yes and your no is no. I mean, I remember growing up, when the kids were growing up, just when they were little, if you promise something as a dad, you had better do it. I mean, you were bound on earth and in heaven before God. You promised, and the room would shake, and you know, all right, I promise, we're going to do it. I learned after that to say, look, I'm really going to try my best to make this happen. Because if I promised, I did it. And we have to. And sometimes you promise, why did I promise that? This is bad timing. Well, you've got to do that. So the same thing is true when it comes to God. Guard your word and guard it closely. And here they say, Lord, they're weeping before the Lord. We've given our vow. What do we do? Verse 3, and they said, O Lord God of Israel, why has this come to pass in Israel that today there should be one tribe missing in Israel? Well, here's why it came to pass, because you made this crazy, stupid vow. So it was on the next morning that the people rose early and they built an altar there and they offered burnt offerings and peace offerings. Now again, they're doing all the right things. They're going before God. They're weeping before the Lord. Now they're going and they're offering offerings saying, God, we want to just pour our heart out. We want to be right with you in every way. We want to make sure we're doing the right thing. So they're doing all the right things that way, even though they've messed up in the vows. And the children of Israel said, who is there among all the tribes of Israel who did not come up with the assembly to the Lord? For they made a great oath concerning anyone who had not come up to the Lord at Mizpah, saying, he shall surely be put to death. Now, they went from one bad vow to another. First, they vowed that nobody could marry any of the Benjamites. Now, they said, if somebody didn't come up and fight, we're going to kill them. There's a problem with that. Listen, I understand the motivation of wanting to stir everyone to be there, but what happens if they don't get the message? What happens if there's a part of Israel that the mail doesn't run that day or something, or it gets lost? How many of us have lost something in the mail, right? You know, and so the bottom line is you make that kind of vow. Now you're really in a tough spot as well. And we're going to see there is a group of people that didn't come up, whether or not they didn't get the message or whether or not they just didn't come. We don't know. But because of this vow they've made, now they're bound not only to not let them marry their daughters, they're bound to kill someone. And so you can see how it's going. Again, the emotion of the moment can take it from bad to worse. And notice verse 6, and the children of Israel grieved for Benjamin, their brother. And they said, one tribe is cut off from Israel today. What shall we do for our wives? Or rather for wives, for those who remain, seeing we've sworn by the Lord that we will not give them our daughters as wives. And now it's interesting. Note this. After all this, now the consequences begin to sink in of what they've done. And isn't that just like the consequences? You don't think about it at the moment, do you? The consequences don't seem to be such a big deal at that decisional time, when that sin's being considered or that issue is being considered. But then later on, guess what shows up? Just as faithful as can be, you know. Maybe I got away with it this time. Maybe nothing will happen. And all of a sudden, here comes consequences walking up to your door. Oh, you again. I can't believe it. I thought this time, no. Whenever we do wrong, we're going to face the consequences for doing that. It's going to come back around to us. And so we can't get out of the consequences, but the sad thing is oftentimes we don't see the consequences until they're upon us. Guys, note this. There's nothing that we can do that is not noted by heaven, and there's nothing that we can do that's out of God's will that's not going to bring a consequence. It's going to. So we can burn that in our brain and burn that in our heart. Before we do it, we realize, all right, I'm going to do this, but there's going to be a consequence. And this is the danger of emotions, because sometimes emotions can make us say, well, I don't care, you know. I'm doing it anyway. And then come the consequences. This is where they are. And so what are we going to do? Look at verse 8. And they said, well, what one of us is there of the tribes of Israel who did not come up to Mizpah and to the Lord? And in fact, no one had come to the camp from Jabesh Gilead to the assembly. Now, I don't know what the Jabesh Gileads were like, but their name means literally Jabesh Gilead. Why you would pick this name? It means dried up and withered. Maybe they lived in a really rough area. There wasn't a lot of rain, wasn't a lot of whatever. I don't know. But you think they're dried up and withered now. They're about to really be dried up and withered because they've turned away from, they've not kept their vow, or at least they're going to think they haven't kept their vow. And so they're going to now bring retribution upon them. And so again, for when the people were counted, indeed, not one of the inhabitants of Jabesh Gilead was there. So they counted all the people. They went, Jabesh Gilead, any Jabesh Gileadites here, whatever. And when they're done, they come back and say, it's true, none of them are here. And so now they've got to fulfill that other foolish vow they made. They're going to wipe out anybody that doesn't come help us. We see Saul later on make a foolish vow like that as well. But the bottom line is now they say they're going to wipe them out. And so they feel, at least in this place, they have to keep their vow to God. Amazing to me, they were doing whatever they wanted in their own eyes. And yet when they made these vows, they were faithful to them. But they were. So notice the congregation sent out 12,000 of their most valiant men and commanded them, saying, go and strike the inhabitants of Jabesh Gilead with the edge of the sword, including women and children. Guys, it goes from bad to worse. Not only are they wiping them out, they're going to wipe out all their women, their wives, and their children. Again, God didn't tell them to do this. The Bible doesn't justify them doing this. They're simply doing it based on a foolish vow that came out of their emotion. And so now they find themselves in even more, you know, problems with God. I'm sure there were consequences that came upon them because of this. But again, their only focus is keeping our vow to God and trying to find out how we can get wives for these Benjamites. And notice what it says. And this is the thing that you shall do. You shall utterly destroy every male and every woman who has known a man intimately. Now, why would they do this? Why would they destroy every male, every woman who has known a man intimately? So they found among the inhabitants of Jabesh-Gilead 400 young virgins who had not known a man intimately, and they brought them to the camp at Shiloh, which is in the land of Canaan. Here's what they're doing. They're saying, wait a minute, we got a plan. Did anybody not show up that was supposed to? Let's see. Yeah, the Jabesh-Gilead, those guys did. Aha, I've got it. Great plan. Stick with me, guys. Let's go kill them all. Except for the young virgins that hadn't been married or with a man. And then we'll bring back all the women and we'll give those women to the Benjamites. And we'll get them. You know, we'll give them to them. They'll have brides and this will cover the whole situation. Now again, look where their mind is. How far away from God they are. They're trying to come up with a plan to find wives for these guys while they're killing an entire village. Very ironic in many ways. But again, trying to think of a way they can get out of their vow they've made to God and their commitment they've made to God. And by the way, the Jews are very good at getting around the law. And I dare say, I was thinking about this, probably if we as Americans had been raised under the law, if we were the chosen people and God had given us the word, we probably would have gotten very good about getting around the law as well. Because what happens is you find yourself locked into a situation that there's no way to get out of it without disobeying God's word unless you can be clever. Like, for example, if you go to their houses, the Bible says not to kindle a fire on the Sabbath. So the Orthodox Jew will turn on one of their eyes on red hot before the Sabbath starts, let it burn all the way through the Sabbath. And if they need to cook a meal, they'll just go put the meal on it and say, well, I didn't start the fire. It was just there. I just set the food on it, right? Or like the monkeys they used to, you probably heard me say this. They actually trained monkeys to turn light switches on and off in Israel for certain people because they didn't want to turn lights on and off for the Orthodox, while they were on the Sabbath. Or if you go on an Israel trip and you're there, you'll get on the elevators on a Sabbath and it will drive you crazy. Because they have them set to certain floors because you can't push the button. So you're going to stop on every floor and here you go. They at least do it where it's even floors and odd floors. And so you don't have to wait quite as long. It's like they find ways to get around the laws. And in the ancient days, what they would do is they would have a certain number of steps they could take, for example. And when they got to the end of the steps, they'd take with them a stake and a rope, and they put the stake in the ground, then they keep walking with the rope. Well, I still didn't go beyond my point there. My stake's right there as far as I could go, but I'm still connected to it. So you'd go another 200 yards or whatever and get whatever you had to do and come back from the shop or whatever. And so they had all these ways of getting around the guidelines. They're very good at it because, again, trying to live by the law, if you will, and that's exactly what they're doing here. They said, hey, we can come up with a plan where we're not really giving our wives. These guys are dead. So we'll just take their wives and we'll do it that way. And notice then the whole congregation sent word to the children of Benjamin and said, those who were at the Rock of Rimmon, and they announced peace to them and said, hey, peace. We're not at war with you guys anymore. We're not going to kill you. We don't want to wipe out a tribe in Israel. We want you to survive. And guess what else? We've got a surprise for you. We have some brides for you guys. I don't know if they'd even thought about that. At this point, they're running for their lives. They probably weren't thinking about how's our tribe going to survive. Maybe they had by this point. But notice it says, so Benjamin came back at that time and gave them the women whom they had saved alive of the women of Jabesh-Gilead, and yet they'd not found enough for them. That is, they were 200 short, we're going to see. There were 400 women that came, but there were 600 men. And so now you got to find these other wives for these other men. Imagine these poor wives. You imagine what that would be like? You're captured, your whole family's been killed, and suddenly you're given over to someone else. This is a very interesting situation. And culturally, it's very different over there. They actually would pick their wives, their brides for them, even at young ages, but typically not this way. So this would have been a very, very dramatic and traumatic thing that was happening to them. And so, again, they didn't have enough. Notice it says, verse 15, and the people grieved for Benjamin because the Lord had made a void in the tribes of Israel. And the elders of the congregation said, what shall we do for wives for those who remain, since the women of Benjamin have been destroyed? And they said, well, there must be an inheritance for the survivors of Benjamin, that a tribe may not be destroyed from Israel. However, we cannot give them our wives. Note the word give. We can't give them our wives from our daughters, for the children of Israel have sworn an oath saying, cursed be the one who gives a wife to Benjamin. Notice they mentioned giving there both times. Now already they're getting their minds turning. Right? We didn't give them the other wives. We killed all their husbands and took them, but we didn't give them to them. And so we can't give these guys wives. And notice what they said. Then they said, in fact, There's a yearly feast of the Lord in Shiloh. So one of them gets an idea and goes, wait a minute, I just remember something. There's a yearly feast here coming up to the Lord in Shiloh. We don't know whether it was Tabernacles or Passover. And no one really knows which one this was. But one of the yearly feasts, and Shiloh's where they kept the tabernacle at this time. He said, which is north of Bethel on the east side of the highway that goes up from Bethel to Shechem and south of Lebanon. So there's this festival coming on. And he says, and here's what they would do, guys. Note this. Before we go to verse 20, at the festival, what would happen is the young virgin girls would come out and dance. Now, it wasn't to get a boyfriend, and it wasn't to get a husband. They were dancing before the Lord in celebration. Their purity, God's purity, celebrating the feast. Some think it might even have been like a dance of Miriam. You remember when they crossed the Red Sea? Miriam started dancing with all the ladies on the other side. So we don't know exactly what the dance was about, but they would come out and they would do this whenever this feast happened here at Shiloh, and they would dance. And so this guy says, I've got this idea. They're going to come do this. They're going to dance. Notice verse 20. Here's how we can get you wives. Therefore, they instructed the children of Benjamin. They took the other 200 guys that were remaining and said, look, go and lie in wait in the vineyards and watch. And just when the daughters of Shiloh come out to perform their dances, then come out from the vineyards. Every man catch a wife for himself from the daughters of Shiloh and then go to the land of Benjamin. In other words, we're not really giving wives. You're taking them. And so it's kind of this thing where you kind of, you know, now I would think about this as a guy, there's probably a more for advantage than a woman, right? The guy's down there thinking, I'm going to wait till a cute one swirls around, you know, and just keep watching. Boom, got me one. She's cute, right? And then the girl, she's got whatever she's got, you know, I mean, that's kind of how it is. You know, kind of wish you'd have been killed too. No, just kidding. But either way, wasn't really fair to the ladies, was it? But they grabbed a wife and they get wives this way. And you can imagine this whole setting here, all these wives and these men that don't know each other in a whole new village starting. I think all kinds of things in my mind. Like, can you imagine the conversation with people? So how'd you meet your wife? Well, I saw her dancing one day while I was hiding in the bushes, jumped out, grabbed her and pulled her away kicking and screaming, and we got married. And I've lived happily ever after. But I mean, think about it. This is quite the story and really rather dramatic, but how else are they going to get wives for them? I mean, you got 200 brides for 200 Benjamites. Kind of sounds like a movie. 200 brides for 200. No, that's 7 brides for 7 husbands. I'm sorry, that's a different one. But some of you heard of that, some of you hadn't, I can tell. But either way, there's a movie out where they grab their wives. And anyway, let's get back to the passage. But this is really amazing when you think about this and what they did and just the results of this. And I mean, quite the story. Can you imagine? And so they didn't break their oaths. And look at verse 23. And the children of Benjamin did so. And they took enough wives for their number from those who danced, whom they caught. And then they went and returned to their inheritance, and they rebuilt their cities and dwelt in them. That doesn't tell you a lot about the details, but I mean, can you imagine that they're dancing, and all of a sudden one or two grabs? I would quit dancing and probably head back toward home at that point, but I guess they just kind of came all at once and got them. I don't know. But they go back, and they rebuild their cities with these, and you know, it may have been a good thing for the tribe, but it wouldn't have been good for a dad that had to, you know, deal with this, because notice what he says, and actually verse 22, it shall be their fathers and their brothers come to us and complain when that happens, I skipped a verse, sorry, that we will say to them, be kind to them for our sakes, because we did not take a wife for any of them in the war, for it is not as though we have given the women to them at this time, making yourselves guilty of the oath. You know, you didn't give them, they took them. So then they took them back, rebuilt their cities, started their new lives with their new wives, and this whole thing is really quite an amazing story. Again, consequences from the sins that they had committed already, and catching them while they're dancing and taking them back to their cities. Look at verse 24. So the children of Israel departed from there at that time, every man to his tribe and family, and they went out from there, every man to his inheritance. So, okay, everybody's got a bride. Everything is good. Let's disperse. Nothing to see here. You know, let's just kind of move on type thing. And why did all this happen? And guys, this is really what sums up the book of Judges. The way it started is the way it ends. Look at verse 25. And in those days, there was no king in Israel, and everyone did what was right in his own eyes. Guys, are we not the same way today in our nation? Are we not doing what's right in our own eyes? You know, we can read this in Judges and say, look at the consequences these guys are facing. People are dying and there's chaos in the community and society and all this is happening. It all goes back to one thing. Everyone was doing what was right in their own eyes. And this is a warning for us in America. Why is America in such a mess today? Why are we turning on each other? Why is everything falling apart governmentally? What's going on? It's not getting better. It's getting worse. Why? This one reason. We've turned away from the Word of God. Everyone is doing what's right in his own eyes rather than what's right in the eyes of the Lord. And so what we have got to be praying for, and what Judges tells us, is pray for our nation that we'd start doing what's right in God's eyes. That we start getting back to having the Bible in our schools and the Bible in government, and not being afraid to name the name of Jesus, and not be afraid to turn people toward the Lord when they need help. Yes, we're to love everyone, but we've got to speak the truth. And so speaking the truth in love. And guys, this goes both ways. This goes on a national level, and this goes on an individual level. The reason we're having so many problems is because God is warning us that we need to repent as a nation and individually. And again, my concern is that we can hear this from pulpits each week, but if we don't do it individually, it's not going to do any good. Where are you this morning? See, here's why I want to make it personal. We see what happened with the nation of Israel. We see what happened in Judges. We see that everyone was doing what was right in their own eyes. But I want to ask you, are you this morning doing what's right in your own eyes? And I think for a believer, it comes in two forms. Number one, are we doing what we want rather than what God wants? We've been purchased. We're owned by the Lord. He owns us. Now, he gives us great freedom, but he purchased us back by his blood. And the option was either we die and we're eternally separated from God, or he purchases us back by his blood and we belong to him. And if we have said, Jesus, I give my life to you, guess what? He's purchased us. We don't get to decide what we want to do. We say, God, what do you want me to do? And then we do it. God is good. So I don't want you to think, well, that means I've got to do something I hate the rest of my life. No, God gives you the desires of your heart, which means he'll put the desire in there and then let you go do it. So he's very good. He'll let you live out what you love, and you can do it in serving him. There's a wonderful truth in that. But at the same time, we have to make sure he owns us. We belong to him. Guys, in the second phase of that is, do we understand that, well, maybe we're giving our lives to him and doing what he's called us to do, but now we're doing what's right in our own eyes. Maybe we've decided that what we're doing is not so bad. Or this standard is okay, or that is. Or are we looking at the Word of God as our standard?
0: Thanks for being with us today here on Come to the Table with Pastor Mark Kirk. This radio program is an outpouring of the ministry happening at Calvary Knoxville in Knoxville, Tennessee. There are many intriguing stories from the book of Judges. But one of the ones that stands out to me is the story of Gideon. He put out that fleece three times to get a clearer answer or direction from God. God worked with Gideon in this, and he showed up mightily. In fact, God wanted to show what he could do with fewer people so that his ability to come through for his people would be evident. Instead of thousands to fight against their opponent, God had Gideon go up against the enemy with a few hundred men. This is how God works many times, coming in clutch at the last minute and doing things in such an unconventional way that you can only point to God for the answer and the solution. Do you have situations that have occurred in your life where you can claim that it was all God who orchestrated it all? I know I do. And I try to remember those instances so I don't forget God's goodness and his plan in it all. If you'd like to share any of those times or situations that you've experienced, would you give us a call at 865-609-1385? We'd love to hear from our listeners about how God is working in their lives. That number again to call is 865-609-1385. You can also learn more about this ministry by going to thewaymedia.net. Thanks for learning and growing from the book of Judges here on Come to the Table.

0: Come to the Table is a radio outreach ministry of Calvary Knoxville. How will they ever know? How
1: will they ever freedom go? Hey, this is Pastor Dave with Agents for Christ, and you're listening to Evangelism Minute. You know, as Christians, sometimes we develop our own subculture and language. We tend to use a lot of Bible words and phrases when we talk to each other. Some people call this Christianese. Now, there's nothing wrong with this, but we should be aware that when we share the gospel, it might go right over people's heads. What do you think would happen if I went around telling people, "Now you gotta crucify your flesh, brother. Put off the old man and put on the new so that you can be filled with the fruit of the Spirit." You know, I'd probably get a lot of funny looks. You know, the truth is we have to try to keep it simple. Use picture words that people can understand. The message of the cross is simple. We broke God's law. Christ paid our fine. If you turn from evil and to Jesus, you will find forgiveness and new life. The offer still stands. For more evangelism resources, go to gottracts.com. 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

0: This is The Lamp, a ministry outreach of Calvary Chapel, Fredericksburg. Thank you for listening. 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
1: Nip it in the bud. Famous quote from a trembling deputy sheriff of TV fame, right? But it's also a great idea when it comes to dealing with sin. Here's Pastor Lloyd Pulley.
2: The idea is that we will have a sensitive heart toward the things of God and deal with them when they're little. My grandmother used to say to me all the time, nip it in the bud. When you go out and you plant tomatoes, you know, and you have the vines growing everywhere, and if you wait, the vine branches off, it gets too big and it's too hard to deal with. But when you nip it when it's a tiny little bud, you can direct that life, that tomato, in a perfect way. Well, spiritually, we need to learn how to nip it in the bud when those things just begin to have a sensitive heart.

0: Hi there. Welcome. This is Bridging the Gap with Pastor Lloyd Pulley, senior pastor here at Calvary Chapel Old Bridge. Today we begin a series through the book of the Bible many Christians have never read. That is a shame. The section of the Old Testament from Hosea through Malachi is known as the Minor Prophets. Not because the message is minor, but because the books are shorter. These prophetical books are extremely important and highly interesting to study. Pastor Lloyd is going to share an exciting and challenging series through Hosea. Here's Pastor Lloyd to get us started.
1: The book of Hosea, the message that he's giving to a backslidden Israel, is such a powerful message for our own nation, the churches in America. The message here is so powerful of God's redemptive love toward us. And redemptive love is different than just love. Redemptive love is going the extra mile to pay the price to make that relationship work. And that's a powerful picture when you think of God's love toward us. Well, it starts very simply with the word of the Lord came to Hosea, the son of Beeri. Now, we don't know anything about his father, Beeri. And the only thing we know about Hosea is what he writes in this account, what he gives to us, what the Holy Spirit felt needful to keep in the record among all the prophets that he used to speak to the nation. He found this was a very important message that would be carried on through history, the word of the Lord. And the word of the Lord came because God spoke through the prophets. In the past, he spoke through the prophets, the fathers through the prophets. And in these last days, Hebrews tells us he speaks to us through his son. And we have a more sure word of prophecy, of his purpose. But the whole word of God, Old Testament, New Testament, is really the word of Christ to us and can be correlated in our lives. Now, Hosea was a minor prophet. They call them major prophets and minor prophets. The major ones simply were larger books. The minors weren't less important. They were just shorter. But they were often more times direct and penetrating than the longer prophetic books. And, you know, this was a period of time in which was before the northern kingdom was essentially attacked by the Assyrians. So when Hosea began his message, he actually began at a time when the nation, at least to the south, was very strong. There was rumblings about Assyria, but they hadn't really done much. So the northern kingdom was incredibly prosperous. They were doing great. But they didn't know how corrupt their hearts were. And God is essentially sending them this prophet to warn them, but also will be a warning to the nation to the south. Now, the northern nation eventually gets carried away by the Assyrians because, well, they don't listen. And sadly, tragically, they lose it all and they're scattered. But even in the messages of the prophets that are judgmental, the interesting thing is every one of the prophets and

0: And with some aspect of hope. See, because God is for us, not against us. He's so amazingly patient and gracious, and we see that in this book. It's nothing like this. This is probably one of the most amazing love stories in the Bible. Hosea and his life, his family, as a picture of God and his relationship with Israel. So the two things that dominate in all of the prophet's message are these two things. And these two things should be really on our hearts more than anything. One is the sovereignty of God. God is completely sovereign. He's not reacting to history. He's directing it. Nations rise and fall under God's direction. The events on earth are random. They're orchestrated. Things aren't out of control. They're falling into place. God is actually working in the midst of a lot of things that we think in this world are tragic and difficult. I think of Iran. I think of Northern Africa, Nigeria, North Korea, China, Russia, all of these nations, and America. They're all playing a role, and yet they're made up of people that make individual choices that will impact. And if you could see from God's perspective, you know, it's not the big group. He sees each heart, each individual, and each one of our souls. Every soul here sitting in these seats, listening online, wherever you might be, is precious to God in a way that you can't even fathom, because long after this world is dust, long after the universe is closed out and he creates a new heavens and new earth, your soul will continue forever. You are your soul. Your body will cease, and you'll get a new body if you're with the Lord. Your spirit will be made alive when you trust in Jesus, but your soul is who you are. And so these are very powerful things to think of. God's sovereignty. Think of his power. But second lessons in all the prophets are God's holiness. Now, lest you react to that word holy in this holier-than-thou mentality and you get offended by that, keep in mind holiness simply means separate, unique. There's only one creator. There's only one God. And his holiness is, he says, you are to be holy as I'm holy. Not anything other than separate unto him. Think of marriage. You know, when you get married, you're actually separating yourself from everyone else, and you're committing to that one person for life. It's really a relational term. So God is all powerful, but he's also all loving. And his holiness is drawing us in, not pushing us away. This is his desire. See, love and rescue is the goal in this. God is holy. He doesn't know how to ignore sin. Judgment's looming, but there's always a rescue option, because ultimately all the warnings, all the denunciations, all the calls to repentance are to bring back that relationship and fellowship. And so as we think of this message that he's given, this word of the Lord that came to Hosea in this period of time, we can think of our own relationship with the Lord personally. And if you think of the judgment that's looming, of course, you hear this idea of hell and eternal damnation. It's a biblical concept. People want to erase that and say, well, it can't be. God is too much love for that to happen. Keep in mind, God is incredibly patient, incredibly kind, incredibly lovely, but he is also faithful. So here's how judgment can play out. This is the warning of judgment that's intended to help us do what's called self-judgment. Like if we judge ourselves, we would have to be judged. It's kind of your kids. If they would kind of correct their behavior, they wouldn't need correction. It's the difference between a boy and in a man, right? A boy needs discipline. A man disciplines himself. Hopefully. Some men didn't quite get there. But that is the hope. Some women as well, so don't laugh at just the guys. You know, the reality is self-judgment. The idea is that we will have a sensitive heart toward the things of God and deal with them when they're little. My grandmother used to say to me all the time, nip it in the bud. You know, that when you go out and you plant tomatoes, you know, and you have the vines growing everywhere, and if you wait, the vine branches off, it gets too big and it's too hard to deal with. But when you nip it, when it's a tiny little bud, you can direct that life, that tomato, in a perfect way. Well, spiritually, we need to learn how to nip it in the bud when those things just begin to have a sensitive heart. So this is the idea of this word of the Lord coming. But he says, it came in the days of Uzziah, Jotham, Ahaz, and Hezekiah, kings of Judah, and in the days of Jeroboam, the son of Joash, king of Israel. Now, if you're not familiar with the Bible, that just sets you into a, you know, what in the world, who, I don't care, I don't know. The reality is, this tells us that he came at the beginning of their peak of their power. Uzziah was one of the most powerful kings in the south. And the north was benefiting off of their strength because it kept at bay a lot of enemies, there was a lot of good things happening. He came at a time when everything looked good. Like, they're powerful, militarily, protected. Uzziah was an inventor of amazing, artillery. He had some clever designs to protect the nation, and he was well-loved. But Jotham and Ahaz, not so much. And eventually Hezekiah, he had to deal with the Assyrians, but it was after the Assyrians already dealt with the north. So Hosea is ministering in the time for about 50 to 60 years, spanning the reigns of four kings at the peak of their power till the time they decline. And the message to the north is looming judgment. To the south, it's a warning. And, you know, we should always learn from somebody else's mistakes. And this is kind of what we get from this. So let's get into the heart of his message. It's the calling that he gets is found in chapter 1. The theological rich portion of what we learn our lessons, there's five big ones, is in chapter 2. And then kind of this amazing little ray of hope in the little short chapter 3 of five verses. Let's trek through. Verse 2, he says, "When the Lord began to speak by Hosea, the Lord said to Hosea." Now, this is going to shock you if you're not familiar with this book. He's telling this, and most likely Hosea at this point in his life was a very young man. Some believe he could have even been an adolescent because they would already have a marriage determined at a very young age. And so he's already being directed to marry someone. And who this person turns out to be is not on the top of the list for his parents. "Go take for yourself a wife of harlotry," a prostitute. "And children of harlotry, for the land has committed great harlotry by departing for the Lord." So Hosea has been called, this is the second greatest love story in the Bible, but this is what happens. This is one of the most intense, emotionally intense, patient, persistent picture of God's love in the Bible. And he says, "Go take yourself a wife of harlotry." He doesn't just give Hosea a sermon to give. He gives him a life to live. And it's not going to be an easy life.
1: Well, today's message is from Lloyd's new series in Hosea. It's called God's Redemptive Love. Pastor Lloyd will be back with part two in just a moment. Well, this July, discover encouragement and honest insight into a question that a lot of believers wrestle with. Why does it sometimes feel like God isn't answering? In Why Doesn't God Answer My Prayers, Erwin Lutzer addresses the real reason our prayers can feel unanswered. Unconfessed sin, wrong motives, God's timing, his greater purposes. And he reminds us that silence from heaven is never the same as absence. 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Box 569, Old Bridge, New Jersey. The zip code is 08857. Well, here's Pastor Lloyd to bring us the second half of today's message in Hosea chapters 1 through 3.
0: Now, lest you think, well, man, that's pretty a bummer for Hosea. I mean, I don't understand what's God thinking. Keep in mind that the indication when you read it, this is what she's going to be. This is not what she is when they first come together. But her heart is already wayward, so she's called a woman of harlotry, a wife of harlotry. And that heart will be seen. And it's likened to the heart of Israel. How they even started was based upon getting away from the sacrifices in Jerusalem, going to the north and establishing their own region and expecting God to bless them. Look, this is what they did. You know, the king was concerned when he broke away from Rehoboam, Solomon's son. Jeroboam wanted to get out on his own. And he was afraid his people would go back there because of Jerusalem. So he erected a system in which to worship on the high places. So they, from the very beginning of the relationship, their heart wasn't there. And it's a perfect picture of Gomer, as we're going to see her name is. So the land has committed harlotry. This is why God is writing. And lest you think of, wow, how hard that must have been for Hosea. Just keep in mind, it's not really much different than what Jesus says to us. Follow me, take up your cross, and follow me. There is a part of, it's no longer my choice. Now, it's always my choice because I can say no. But if I really want to engage in an adventure that God has for my life, even if it wasn't something I would naturally pick out, I wrestled with God for a long time about my calling. I did everything possible to kind of get God to buy into my plan. And maybe some of you are like that. You know, you're still trying to convince God to bless you in the direction you want to go, rather than saying, Lord, I really need to know what you want for me, because I trust your way is best. And even if you look at Hosea and you think, what a bummer, how God turns this around is unbelievable. So he's going to have a family. In verse 3, it says, he went and took Gomer, not a name ladies would pick out for their daughters anymore, the daughter of Diblaim, and she conceived and bore him a son. And the Lord said to him, this son, call his name. God is going to give Hosea the name for each of his children. There's three of them, and each one of these names is going to have a meaning. And this, he says, call his name Jezreel, which literally means scattered. So not a name you'd pick for your son either. Hey, scattered brain, you know, this guy's scattered. For in a little while, I will avenge the blood of Jezreel on the house of Jehu and bring an end to the kingdom of the house of Israel. So he's predicting the whole house of Israel to the north is going to be gone. It will come to pass in that day, I will break the bow of Israel in the valley of Jezreel. Now, Jezreel was his name, but it was also the name of the valley. And the reason why God is judging Israel was because of Jehu. Now, Jehu, again, a name, unless you're reading. Look, this is a benefit you have when you read through the Bible. You're going to learn all these names. You're going to see what they're about. And you're going to see how all the story fits together. And it won't be such a mysterious book for you. So I encourage you. You know, right now, someone told me last night in the reading through the scriptures, if you started with us, you're in Psalm 10. And Psalm 10 would be today and tomorrow. And it's a powerful, powerful passage you could give to a non-believer. And literally, it's kind of a biography of their life. Not following God, and it's a great lesson. But here Jehu, 2 Kings tells us about him. When Elijah was frustrated with the Lord's plan, I mean, he had this huge showing on the Mount of Carmel, and the prophets of Baal were humbled, and God answered him by fire, and the people were turning back to the Lord. It was a wonderful move. But God said to Elijah, I've got more work for you. I want you to go anoint this guy by the name of Jehu, because he is going to clean up shop with Ahab and his family. Even though God demonstrated his power, Ahab and his wife Jezebel were determined to kill Elijah. And they were still fighting and resisting God. So God says, anoint Jehu and he'll take care of business. And Jehu was one of those guys where you didn't want to mess with. When you read in the Bible, it's like you see Jehu, they could tell it was Jehu because he drove his chariot furiously. My wife sometimes calls me Jehu in the car. But and some of you have the unfortunate, no, Jehu is like one of those guys you didn't mess with. He's a military commander. And when Elijah commanded him to be the instrument of God's judgment against the northern kingdom, particularly the house of Ahab, you know, he did it. But the problem was, he didn't stop. He didn't know where to stop. And he kind of took over and then decided he was going to keep everybody from going down to the south. And he actually killed a lot of the southern kings and the sons of the kings. And he turned out to be a disaster. And it's kind of like the Lord gave him an inch and he took a mile. And he went way too far. And now judgment's going to come to him, to the whole valley of Jezreel, where all of this took place. Jezreel, of course, the valley is powerful. It was where Gideon had this amazing victory. It's where the Philistines defeated Saul. It's where Pharaoh Necho killed Josiah later. And here it's the breadbasket of Israel. I mean, if you go to Israel today in the Jezreel Valley, it is quite possibly the most beautiful valley in the world and most productive. It was kind of left to be untended for centuries. It turned into swamp. It was a horrible place. Malaria was killing everyone. No one wanted to live there. Now it is the breadbasket of the world, literally. The exportation of fruit and vegetables from the Jezreel Valley to the rest of the world is off the chart. But this valley is powerful because it's also going to be a valley that will come into play in the end times, and you'll see that. So Jezreel, call his name Jezreel because the Lord is going to humble the northern tribe. And then she conceived again, verse 6. And this time she bore a daughter. And God said to him, call her name, that is said to Hosea, name her Lo Ruhamah, for I'll no longer have mercy on the house of Israel, but will utterly take them away. So the name of this young lady was really a horrible name for a young lady. Her name meant not loved, unloved, unpitied, no mercy. The idea here is that her name is going to be assigned to the nation that judgment's coming. And when God has to bring this kind of message, keep in mind, the Lord always has a message of hope, even in the most dire messages. And this is one of those things where verse 7, just, it's like you can't help but just see, first of all, God's mercy, but also, prophetically, what he says in verse 7. Hundreds of years before Hezekiah had to deal with the Assyrians, he predicts what God is going to do. So he says, yet, I'm going to utterly take them away. I'm going to have no mercy on the house of Israel. Yet I will have mercy on the house of Judah and will save them by the Lord their God and will not save them by bow, nor by sword, nor battle, or horses, or horsemen. Anybody familiar with that battle that Hezekiah had? If you have 2 Kings 19 in mind, the Lord prophesied to Hezekiah as the Assyrians surrounded him in Jerusalem, cut off all supplies, trying to starve them out. Hezekiah was already talking to his generals and thinking of how they can go ask Egypt to help. Isaiah 30 tells us that he actually had the ambassadors on the way to Egypt. And the prophet came to Hezekiah and said, in returning and rest shall be your strength. So he told Hezekiah, if you go to Egypt and you ask their help, oh, they'll help you all right. They'll help you with a lot more pain and problems. They got nothing. They're a big noise. They got no power against the Assyrians. Trust me. Hezekiah's heart is tender. As impossible as it seemed, and I imagine the pressure politically, what do you mean we're not going to go get Egypt to help? We're going to sit here until we die in Jerusalem? But Hezekiah encouraged the men, we're staying here, we're going to trust the Lord. And they were mocked by the Assyrians, they were laughed at, they were sent letters, the Chronicles record it, 2 Kings 19 records it. And what happens in one night, if you know the story, one night the Lord sent an angel of the Lord and wiped out 185,000 of the Assyrians. And the remaining ones dragged themselves home in dishonor, and the Assyrian power was broken. Because somebody was going to trust the Lord. And so God said how it would happen. They wouldn't even have to fight in the battle. And sure enough, they didn't. Now, when she had weaned Lo Ruhamah, verse 8 tells us, she conceived and bore a son. And God said, now this is the third one, call his name Lo Ami, which literally means not mine. Now, it's believed that it makes sense because Hosea at this time realizes his wife has been unfaithful. She's been sleeping around, and that's not even his kid. So God tells him, name him not my people, for you're not my people, and I will not be your God. So it's almost a prophetic picture. This marriage is a type of the relationship.
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1: Well, join us next time as we continue our new series in the Old Testament book of Hosea. Bridging the Gap with Pastor Lloyd Pulley is brought to you by Bridging the Gap Ministries.

0: Now it's time for Wisdom for Women with Debbie Bryson. Blessed is the man that walketh not
1: in the counsel of the ungodly. Today's Wisdom for Women is Proverbs 18, verse 8. The words of a gossip are like choice morsels. They go down to a man's inmost parts. Listen to what Matthew Henry had to say about a gossip. They pretend to be very much affected with the misfortunes of such and such, and to be in pain for them, and pretend that it was with the greatest grief and reluctance imaginable that they speak of them. They look as if they themselves were wounded by it, whereas really, they rejoice in iniquity, are proud of the story and tell it with pride and pleasure. Thus their words seem, but they go down as poison into the inmost parts of the belly. How interesting. Matthew Henry lived 300 years ago, and yet as I read his comments, he seems to describe the very same woman I know, the one who loves to share her juicy stories of other people's troubles. She has such a sympathetic look, you would almost think she cared, but in reality, she only cares that she has the inside scoop. So, if you've been a victim of this Miss Gossip, don't you wish we could tell her how much this hurts us? But now, I need to use my final words to talk to us who have been hurt by gossip. Don't let their poison become your poison. I need to admit to you 2 years ago, I did. I have been angry at someone who wounded me with her gossip words. Now I am the one who is wrong. So if that's you too, will you join me? I confess that bitterness is just as wrong. Lord, please forgive us. Forgive the one who wounded us and forgive us for being mad at them. This is Debbie Bryson praying that the practical wisdom of God's Word will make us wise.